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2: Today's show features articles from the May 11th editions of People, as well as the June edition of Women's Health. A few of the articles that I'll share today include The Golden Age of Goldie Hawn, Jamie Lynn Sigler's Painful Past and Healing Memoir, and Harry and Meghan at a Turning Point. The Golden Age of Goldie Hawn. At Home with People, the Oscar winner opens up about her famous family, whether she'll act again, and the Secrets of Staying Joyful. By Eric Anderson, this is a People magazine exclusive. The unmistakable sound of Goldie Hawn's laugh, warm, inviting, playful, carries through her Los Angeles home on a recent April afternoon. Sitting in her whimsically decorated kitchen, featuring a black and white checkerboard dining table and quirky chairs complete with fish motifs, Hawn spots her English Labrador, Roy, who has wandered in from another room. "There you are," she says brightly as he settles down on the floor nearby. A few moments later, seemingly unprompted, Hawn lets out a giggle that first endeared her to fans on Rowan and Martin's Laugh-In nearly 60 years ago. "I laugh all the time. It's kind of a joy for life," she later says of her unshakable spirit. "I have a tickle inside. I've always had it. It's a gift." Hawn, 80, is indeed filled with joy, and she's eager for others to feel it too. After decades of delighting fans with her brilliant performances in comedies like Private Benjamin, Overboard, and The First Wives Club, Hawn is turning to a different medium to spread the power of positivity. Her first children's book, The After School Kindness Crew, Pooch on the Loose, number one, out May 5th, is a tender and funny tale meant to teach empathy, kindness, and yes, joy to the next generation. "My life's mission is to be happy. My life's mission is to be an example for my children and my family," says Hawn, who has four adult children and eight grandchildren in the blended family she shares with Kurt Russell, her romantic partner of 43 years. Co-written with veteran author Lynn Oliver, Hawn's book follows three outlier elementary school students who strike up a friendship and decide to find a home for a rambunctious shelter dog. The book, the first in a series, is an extension of Mind Up, Hawn's preventive mental health program that's been utilized in schools for 20-plus years to teach kids about the human brain and how to regulate emotions. But this is no step-by-step instruction guide. You're not going to walk away going, "Oh, this is a teaching book." You're not even going to know it's happening, says Hawn. One of her first rave reviews came courtesy of her 12-year-old granddaughter, Rio. "What she loved about the book is it was funny, and it is funny, I have to say," says Hawn. Oliver, a New York Times best-selling author who previously worked with Henry Winkler on the Hank Zipser series, was moved by Hans' enthusiasm. She's so genuine in her love of this material and the need for this material, says the writer, who scripted a petit homage to Han with the character Ms. Gold. The kind and welcoming teacher is described in the book as someone who laughed easily, and when she did, there was a twinkle in her eye. Han ensures her twinkle stays no matter what she's facing. As you get older, things can get harder, she says. The power of positivity keeps her going. Your state of mind matters. How you look at life matters. How you value moments in your life matters. Because you're feeding your own brain, she says. So I say, right now, everything is amazing. Even so, in the past year alone, she's lost two close friends, her former co-stars Ruth Buzzi and Diane Keaton. You need to grieve. When you miss someone, cry, says Han, who demurs on how she keeps her loved one's memories alive. You don't have to. They're already there. Han finds joy in many ways, like spending time at her home in Aspen. It's eye candy every day, all day, which is good for your spirit. Or playing a round of golf. But most of all, Han enjoys quality time with her family. Russell, 75, their children, actors Oliver Hudson, 49, Kate Hudson, 47, and Wyatt Russell, 39, as well as psychotherapist Boston Russell, 46, and their grandchildren, who range in age from 2 to 22. Wherever they are, I'm happy, she says. Han and Russell, who first fell for each other when they made the 1984 drama Swing Shift, are one of Hollywood's longest-lasting couples. So what's their secret? According to Han, it's simply being the right match. After more than four decades together, she still appreciates the freedom she feels with him. When I say freedom, it means liberation. I don't feel penned in, she explains. We don't always agree on stuff, which is fine. We're both very spontaneous. Our relationship fed on a lot of goodness, a lot of wonderful life together. Part of that wonderful life was on display when Han opened her home to people for the cover shoot and interview in April. Han and Russell's son Wyatt was on hand with his two sons, Buddy, 5, and Boone, 2, playing catch in the yard, while Han's dogs, Roy and Rocky, a Korean village dog, scampered about. We're a close family, says Han. Indeed, her home had several telltale signs that little ones are a frequent presence. On the patio, a kid-sized bike lay on its side, next to a foam baseball bat, while a Tonka truck poked out from beneath a bookshelf. And hanging from a lamp in Han's living room, a kitschy sign reads, "Many a child is spoiled because you can't spank Grandma." Unsurprisingly, Han has few rules when it comes to her grandparenting philosophy. Happiness, joy, the joy of life, playfulness, being there, cooking for them, she lists. As for what she whips up, that depends. Whatever they'll eat, they're all picky. Let me tell you, you feel like a short order cook, you know what I mean? But I cook breakfast. They like my breakfast. Han, who began performing as a dancer when she was a child in the suburbs of Washington, D.C., is clearly relishing this stage of her life, focusing on family and mind up rather than a Hollywood career. I think ultimately every life has to have its sections. Doing the same thing over and over again for your whole life is not as interesting to me. And I decided at probably 55 or something, what are you going to do for this next part of your life? And I knew that there was more out there to learn and to do. For now, she seems content to cheer on Russell. Kurt's working a lot, notes Han, who calls his hot career streak with The Madison and Monarch, Legacy of Monsters, incredible. He's like having a coming out party right now. Wow, honey. That's not to say she's done with appearing on screen herself. The one thing about acting is that I've done it, and I had a great career, and I honor that. I would love to get material that could actually be like, oh my God, I want this so bad. This is so funny. She's so crazy. She's so interesting. But I haven't come across it, says Han, who last appeared in 2020's The Christmas Chronicles 2 with Russell. If somebody came up with a really cool, funny script, I think it would be great, continues Han. That just may come from her Oscar-nominated daughter, Kate, who recently floated the idea of writing something for them. Reminded of that, Han seems enthusiastic. I would love that. And the two of us have thought a lot about it, she says. In fact, making it a full family affair is lots of fun to think about. We're never going to do it, but it's such a great idea because we have so much talent, she continues, before correcting herself. Never say never, because that could happen at any time. But if a Han, Hudson, Russell project doesn't pan out, she'll be fine with that too. Right now, everything's good. Kids are good. Life is good. And it's not long before she lets out another laugh. Goldie's Greatest Hits. Cactus Flower, 1969. She won the Best Supporting Actress Oscar for her performance in The Farce, which also starred Walter Matthau. Private Benjamin, 1980. The fish-out-of-water comedy showcased the actress and producer's sharp comedy skills. Overboard, 1987. Han headlined the classic rom-com from director Gary Marshall. Death Becomes Her. Han, with Meryl Streep, still marvels at the fantasy comedy's relevance. How far ahead of its time was that? The First Wives Club, 1996. The comedy, starring Han, Diane Keaton, and Bette Midler as jilted spouses, sadly never got a sequel, a fact that Han calls crazy. The Christmas Chronicles 2, 2020. Doing it with Kurt was great, Han says, of playing Mrs. Claus opposite Russell in the holiday movie. Goldie's Passion Project. Goldie Han launched Mind Up, a mental health program rooted in neuroscience, positive psychology, and social-emotional learning after the 9/11 terrorist attacks. I was knitting the American flag and crying because the world had changed forever, recalls Han, who felt compelled to address rising rates of anxiety, depression, and suicide in youth. Implemented in many schools, the program, which has benefited millions of people in 48 countries, teaches children about their brains and how to regulate their emotions with what Han calls brain breaks. For example, sitting with a straight back, regulating breathing, and letting thoughts go by. A sad child can't learn. An angry child can't learn, says Han. She calls her new book The After-School Kindness Crew, Pooch on the Loose Number 1, an experiential option to learn about the MindUp curriculum. Three more books with co-writer Lynn Oliver are forthcoming. You've been listening to a People Magazine exclusive, The Golden Age of Goldie Hawn. Emily, Merrill, Anne, it felt like we were coming home. Gird Your Loins. Meryl Streep, Anne Hathaway, and Emily Blunt share martini-fueled memories as they celebrate a sequel 20 years in the making by Nigel Smith, photographs by Victoria Stevens. There's magic in the reunion of Meryl Streep, Anne Hathaway, and Emily Blunt. They share an easy chemistry and a solid bond born from making the 2006 hit, The Devil Wears Prada, that only intensified while filming the fashionable sequel 20 years later. I mean, who gets to do this? Marvel Streep, on the eve of the release of The Devil Wears Prada 2, which flounces into theaters May 1st. Who gets to come back and revisit one of your favorite moments in your life? The three stars were at very different points in their careers when they first signed on to the adaptation of Lauren Weisberger's best-selling 2003 novel, inspired by her experience as a personal assistant to then-Vogue editor-in-chief Anna Wintour. Hathaway, 43, who took on the role of plucky protagonist Andy Sachs, was fresh off her breakthrough as a Disney star in 2001's The Princess Diaries and its 2004 sequel. Streep, 76, was an esteemed two-time Oscar winner. Her portrayal of Steely Runway editor Miranda Priestly earned her a 14th nomination. She now has 3 wins. For Blunt, 43, her scene-stealing turn as Miranda's cutting senior assistant, Emily Charlton, marked her first major brush with Hollywood success. 2 decades later, all three are beloved marquee queens. Hathaway, now a mom of 2 boys, with husband Adam Shulman, and has an Oscar for 2012's Les Miserables, and is one of the most in-demand actresses with 5 film releases this year alone. Blunt, who shares 2 daughters with husband John Krasinski, is a bona fide box office powerhouse who earned her first Oscar nomination for her role in the 2023 blockbuster Oppenheimer. And Streep, a mom of 4 adult children, and a grandmother of 6, continues to be, well, Streep. Here, the repeat co-stars discuss their lives and the joy of reconnecting. Did the three of you have a reunion dinner or drinks before taking this second journey together? Emily. Stanley Tucci is very good at organizing a get-together. He's very good at wrestling up a martini in the makeup bus. So a lot of the reunions happened around 3 p.m. in the hair and makeup bus, which is Stanley's favorite place. Anne, the makeup trailer in this one was wonderful. It really felt like we were coming home. What did revisiting these characters all these years later bring up for each of you. Anne, the thing that struck me was that when we made the first one, I was just a 22-year-old mess. I mean, I'm in such a different phase of my life. I'm really lucky. I found someone that I love so much. We've been married for 17 years. We've got 2 kids. I just feel like my life is in a much more complete and whole place. I felt so lost when I was 22, which really worked for the character. Meryl, it was kind of easy to go back into it. I think you keep these characters. I liked discovering Miranda again. Emily, you are sort of fused with this person you're playing. Listen, I love playing this lunatic. I had a lot of fun slithering back into her shoes. Meryl, you famously stayed in character while making the first film. Meryl, I was just miserable. At first, I hung around on set, and then in a scene, I'd try to intimidate them, and they didn't have it. And so I thought, oh, okay, I've got to step back. It was really a conscious thing. So I went back to my trailer, and I knitted a lot and seethed. I don't know if it helped them, but it helped me. What's the most cutting, Miranda-esque critique you've all ever received? Emily, he will remain nameless, but a director said to me, after making me do a very small part of a scene about 15 times, you had it, but it's gone now. I went, what's gone? My performance? My career? What? He goes, yeah, it's actually gone. Anne, I went to an acting class when I was 8. It was the how to act for a commercial class. I made everybody laugh, and I felt so happy about that. And then my teacher goes, you know what, Annie? You'll always work because you're not pretty, but you're quirky. I just remember the flood of shame. As I grew up, I was like, who says that to a child? It's all right. Maybe she was onto something, but it's because I'm quirky, she laughs. My father started taking me to college interviews when I was 15. The dean met with me and said, what have you been reading this summer? I said, Carl Jung. She said, Jung. Carl Jung, I think you mean. I didn't know who he was, but I remember thinking, why did she put me down? You remember stuff like that when you're young, those cutting things. Meryl, you get to share the screen with Lady Gaga playing herself in the sequel. What was that like? Meryl, oh, divine. She's hilarious, game, and ready to improvise endlessly. She's an amazing musician and a great actress. I loved working with her. Anne, I'm so touched at how humble she is. She was really sweet to everyone, very soft-spoken. There was zero, like, you get 3 takes and then I'm out. What would it take for you 3 to make a 3rd film? Emily, a good script. It's got to be the core 4. Anne, everybody has to say yes. Meryl, they have to be alive. Emily, and they have to shoot us from the waist up so we can wear UGG boots. You've been listening to Emily, Meryl, Anne, It Felt Like We Were Coming Home, from People Magazine. Jamie Lynn Sigler's painful past and healing memoir. The Sopranos actress felt shame for years about her body and MS diagnosis, but is learning to give herself grace. By Eileen Finan, from People Magazine. During a recent therapy appointment, Jamie Lynn Sigler's therapist told the actress that she just finished reading her new memoir. She was like, I wish all my patients would write a book. It's so easy to see where we need to go, Sigler recalled.

touch with that girl who got lost for so long. Just 16, when she took on the role of mob boss Tony Soprano's daughter Meadow in 1999, Sigler writes of self-doubt and body dysmorphia that fueled an eating disorder. Between the show's pilot and the first season, she dropped to 88 pounds and got a nose job, which nearly lost her the part. When Sigler was diagnosed with multiple sclerosis at 20, her manager, A.J. Descala, whom she later married, advised her to tell no one, not even castmates. "Even though I was surrounded by wonderful people that could have been there to support me, I was so alone." When her marriage broke down, Descala threatened to expose her MS secret. "The 10 years I was on The Sopranos were truly the most difficult 10 years of my life." By 2016, she had remarried to former baseball player Cutter Dykstra. The two share sons Beau, 12, and Jack, 8. And, in a People story, finally went public with her MS. It was a huge first step, but it took me years to feel accepting of it. Starting her podcast, Messy, 2 years ago with friend Christina Applegate, who also lives with MS, freed her to be unapologetically honest. It changed my life. In 2024, her son Beau faced his own health crisis when he nearly died from an autoimmune disease. The experience put life and her book into perspective. "I have no idea what's ahead of me," she says, "but what I do know is I can get through it." That was Jamie Lynn Sigler's painful past and healing memoir, From People. You are listening to Sun Sounds of Arizona with your volunteer broadcaster, Kelly Pyle, and this is the Women's Hour. "I had everything to live for, but menopause symptoms made me want to end it all. Suicide rates have increased among women by a third in the past decade, peaking in the 45 to 49 age group. Here, one single mother who was in the agonizing first throes of menopause during these years shares how it feels when you think you have nowhere to turn." This is from Women's Health Magazine, Strong Mind section. "Even when times have been tough, my happy-go-lucky, grounded, kind-hearted personality has always seen me through, including when I found myself a single parent just 10 months after giving birth to my son Jaden at the age of 36. Life was good in those first few years of motherhood. I was balancing a part-time job as an office administrator, where I still work, with childcare and volunteering at the local Scouts. When the weather was kind, Jaden and I would go down to my mom's caravan in Wales, food from home packed into the car. Things began to change when I entered my early 40s. My menstrual cycles got closer together, and I felt pressure around my head, a kind of headache that makes it feel as if my head was in a vice. Then there were the intense migraines that would leave a hangover for weeks. I floated the word perimenopause, but was told by doctors I was still too young, even at 43. As the months and then the years went on, I was on a slow, hard decline at times. It felt like I was pushing treacle up a hill. I saw countless healthcare professionals, but all my symptoms were treated in isolation and never linked back to what I would later come to learn was, as I suspected,

perimenopause, which is when midlife hormonal changes occur around your early to mid-40s. Worse than the inability of medics to join the dots was the fact I was routinely dismissed. The cruelest encounter being with a female doctor who attributed my debilitating pain to anxiety, suggesting that I simply wanted her to give me a name for my mental and physical symptoms. At various points, I was prescribed SSRIs, medications most commonly prescribed to treat depression, such as fluoxetine and sertraline. For the migraines, a neurologist prescribed gabapentin, topiramate, sumatriptan, and beta blockers. I even had steroids injected into the base of my skull by a headache specialist. Nothing worked, and the side effects from some of the medications left me feeling even worse. By my mid to late 40s, my quality of life was declining fast. Joining the now daily virtually unbearable head pressure and migraines were other physical and psychological symptoms of menopause. There was burning mouth syndrome, which is exactly what it sounds like, body aches and fatigue, alongside crying, mood swings, and an overwhelming feeling of fear. As the years passed, I became a ghost of my former self. When I look back now, the memory of that time makes me want to cry. Somehow, I was still hanging on to my job. I couldn't quit. I had to keep a roof over my head and raising my son, who was now at primary school. I was coping until one day I wasn't. It was like a virus had infected me and taken over my brain. I could barely get out of bed, and I was only dragging myself through each day for the sake of my son. I was spiraling to such an extent that suicidal thoughts were starting to creep in as my serotonin had nosedived due to plummeting estrogen. I even planned how I was going to end my life. Before I knew it, I was signed off work and under the care of a crisis support team. While all of this was happening, I connected on Instagram with Diane Danzebrink, menopause educator and campaigner, and founder of the not-for-profit Menopause Support, menopausesupport.co.uk. She, along with my local menopause cafe, connected me with people who helped me through my darkest times. I changed my GP surgery and, on the advice of my new GP, as well as Diane, started trialing estrogen patches combined with a nightly progesterone tablet. The doctor also suggested a low-dose antidepressant to restore my low serotonin. I didn't know what to expect, but it turned out to be the cocktail I needed. I wasn't surprised to hear the recent statistics that female suicide rates have increased by a third during the past decade, peaking among those aged 45 to 49. The gut-wrenching truth is that if I'd received the right kind of support when I'd originally gone to the doctor, what turned into a living nightmare could have been sorted within months. We don't need miracle supplements on our social media feeds. We need systemic change, including more specialized menopause training integrated into the NHS so that women like me can access the right support quickly. I think it should feature on the school's sex education curriculum and in biology lessons too. Now, almost a decade after returning from the brink, I'm back to the old Debbie, and I'm so grateful to be here. I still have the physical symptoms of menopause, but since using HRT, I can manage them better.
It's not one size fits all, but it helps me. Now 19, Jaden is thriving at uni as he pursues a career in politics. His love kept me crawling through the worst time of my life, along with the support of a great GP, as well as Sam at the Menopause Cafe and the fantastic ladies who attend. And of course, the lovely Diane. The right support is key. This has been, I had everything to live for, but menopause symptoms made me want to end it all. From Women's Health Magazine. Harry and Meghan at a turning point. The Duke and Duchess of Sussex confront a pivotal moment, reckoning with the past while mapping what comes next, by Simon Perry and Aaron Hill. This is from People Magazine. In January 2020, at what became known as the Sandringham Summit, Queen Elizabeth drew a firm line. After intense talks about what the future would look like for Prince Harry and Meghan, Duchess of Sussex, the answer was clear. There would be no half-in, half-out role. They could not remain working members of the royal family while pursuing independent, income-generating ventures. When the Queen publicly confirmed the decision, making clear it was not possible for them to continue with the responsibilities that come with life of public service outside the institution, Harry, 41, and Meghan, 44, pushed back with a statement of their own. We can all live a life of service. Service is universal. 6 years on, that belief still shapes their path. During an unannounced visit to Ukraine on April 24th, Harry was asked whether he recognized the label, not a working royal. No, he said. I will always be part of the royal family. I am here working, doing the things I was born to do. In Australia, where Harry's father, King Charles, is head of state, the Sussexes spent 4 days in April moving through engagements that echoed an official royal tour. From hospital visits to moments of remembrance, while also embracing the independent, income-generating model that now underpins their work. For some inside palace circles, that overlap remains deeply contentious. They are pushing the envelope and making it much more difficult for reconciliation to happen, says Sally Bedell-Smith, author of the Royals Extra Substack. In Ukraine, Harry stepped into territory traditionally avoided by the royals. Speaking at the Kyiv Security Forum, he called for American leadership in the ongoing war, a remark that carried clear political weight. The moment came just days before King Charles's state visit to the U.S., a tightly choreographed trip that sources say left no room for any private meeting between father and son. While Harry emphasized that he was speaking not as a politician, but as a soldier and humanitarian, the remarks were striking. Together, the two trips illustrate the space the Sussexes now occupy, outside the boundaries the institution has long sought to maintain. The monarchy is meant to be above politics and commercial imperatives, says Valentine Lowe, author of Courtiers. This is exactly what the late queen wanted to avoid. Insists a source close to Harry, the idea that he's going against the wishes of the queen by being half in, half out is nonsense,
None of this is being done in the name of the institution. On the ground in Australia, the response told a different story. There were joyful, smiling people everywhere they went, says Kylie Walters, royal correspondent for Who magazine there. People wanted to see them. The visit began April 14th with a stop at the Royal Children's Hospital in Melbourne, where patients and staff lined the halls to greet them, almost 8 years after their last visit to the country in 2018, when they were newly married and firmly within the royal fold. The impact of the latest trip was immediate. I gave Harry flowers, and he said thank you, and told me to keep on being brave, says Novalee Morris, 12, a patient who met the couple. It cheered me up a lot. I'll keep thinking about that. At a war memorial in Canberra, Harry laid a wreath, his military medals pinned to a suit, including those from his late grandmother, a quiet reminder that since stepping back from being a working royal, he is no longer permitted to wear his military uniform. When he was barred from doing so at Queen Elizabeth's funeral in 2022, his spokesperson said that his decade of military service is not determined by the uniform he wears. Meghan, meanwhile, spent time at a women's shelter, serving food and speaking with families. And on Sydney Harbour, they joined Invictus Australia team members and veterans for a sailing event. Harry was completely relaxed. Invictus is where he belongs, Walter says of the International Adaptive Sports Tournament for wounded, injured, and sick service personnel and veterans that Harry founded in 2014. People gravitate toward him, and he knows how to make them feel special. The royal family misses out on that. It's a sad reminder of the global platform he could have had. It's the closest he's going to get to continuing to serve on his own terms. But alongside those traditional moments of service was something far less familiar. Harry delivered a ticketed keynote speech at the Melbourne InterEdge Summit, where seats initially ran into the thousands. While Meghan made a surprise appearance as a guest judge on MasterChef Australia, and a paid appearance at a women's retreat, where $3,199 VIP packages included a group photo with her. The outing came a year after the launch of her lifestyle brand, As Ever, with guests receiving products in swag bags. They have a big security bill and a lifestyle to maintain, so it's not surprising they're taking on money-making ventures, says Walters. Meghan's fashion choices were also linked to an AI-powered shopping platform, OneOff, allowing followers to purchase the looks she wore during the trip, many by Australian designers. Through the partnership, she earns a commission. Her page drew more than 1 million views within the first 3 days, with several items selling out. The royals are influencers, but the mystique is that they are not promoting themselves as such, says Bethan Holt, fashion director at The Telegraph. Meghan is lifting the veil, adds Bedell Smith. It was shocking to see her go to the hospital and then sell the clothing she was wearing. I've never seen anybody in the royal family do that. I can't imagine it went down well with the palace. For critics, it raises a broader question about where public service ends
and personal branding begins. Yet those close to the couple push back on that characterization. They're not reliant on Harry's father or taxpayer-funded money, says an insider. They pay their own bills and make their own money while continuing to support a lot of causes that might otherwise go unseen. It enables them to do what they love doing. Adds another source. They're trying to live their lives, raise their children, Prince Archie, 6, and Prince Lilibet, 4, do meaningful work and earn a living. Palace insiders say it is more likely to deepen tensions with the royal family. It won't help Harry's case or promote good relations, says Queen Elizabeth's former press secretary, Ailsa Anderson. After years of distance, strained by Harry's legal battle over security and the fallout from his memoir, Spare, there had been some renewed contact between him and his father, 77, in recent months, though they haven't seen each other since September. But the divide remains most acute with his brother, William, 43, with some questioning whether the rift can ever heal. William is all over all the drama, says Robert Jobson, author of The Windsor Legacy. He doesn't need it and he doesn't want it. He's too busy and focused on his own family. For now, adds Bedell Smith, they're at a standoff. Those close to the Sussexes, however, describe a more measured reality behind the scenes. Meghan lets him lead on all royal matters and dictate what needs to happen, a friend says. But it would never put them at odds. They're on the same team. Says another source, it remains very emotional. Harry and Meghan are both realistic. They're not approaching it with the expectation of a quick resolution. It's about taking small, manageable steps and seeing where things land. This remains very important to Harry, with Meghan supportive. While Harry has long spoken of hoping for reconciliation, he's still reckoning with his upbringing. At the Inner Edge Summit in Melbourne, he reflected on the loss of his mother, Princess Diana, and the years he spent resisting the role he was born into. I was like, I don't want this job. I don't want this role. Wherever this is headed, I don't like it, he said. It killed my mom, and I was very much against it. Over time, though, I realized, how would somebody else make the most of this platform, he said, and what would my mom want me to do? At home in Montecito, California, work is scheduled around school hours. Weekends are for family time. Archie and Lilibet are their life, says a staffer who has worked for the couple since their early days in California. There's a real warmth and a sense of normalcy. Both have built tight-knit circles. Harry maintains a close group of friends, many of them fellow dads. He really thrives on those friendships and values, that sense of connection, the close source says. Meanwhile, Meghan keeps a small, loyal group of longtime friends, often meeting for workouts or quiet nights out together. They're very careful about who they allow into their lives, a friend says. Their loyalty runs deep. No matter what she has going on, she always makes time for her friends, says Meghan's friend Kelly McKee Zajfin, who recently welcomed son Jack after the loss of her son Georgie, 9, in 2022. She really shows up, and not just when it's easy. It's a side of Meghan that is often overlooked.
At an April 16th discussion with Batir, an Australian youth mental health charity, Megan spoke candidly about online abuse. "Every day for 10 years, I have been bullied and attacked," she said. "I was the most trolled person in the entire world, and I'm still here." Her resilience is hard won, sources say. "They're both trying to focus on staying as positive as possible," says a source. "But people forget they're human beings, especially Megan. There's only so much a person can handle." Still, that same source says their focus remains steady. They wake up every day focused on being the best parents they can be. No matter what comes at them, they pick themselves up and keep moving forward. Nearly 8 years after their wedding, Harry and Meghan's bond remains central. "They are the biggest champions of each other," says the staffer. "The more adversity they face, the more they come together." That partnership propels their next chapter, even as scrutiny persists. "This is the shape of things to come," says Anderson. "There is nothing to stop them from doing this." Adds Lowe, "The palace might not like it, but they can do it. The question is whether it's sustainable." For their future to hold, their ventures will need to succeed. While their widely reported $100 million Netflix deal wasn't renewed, the relationship has evolved into a first look arrangement, with several projects still in development, including a scripted series set in the world of polo. A documentary they backed, Cookie Queens, has also gained traction on the festival circuit and is now set for a theatrical release. Megan, meanwhile, is focused on building As Ever into a lasting business. The brand continues to roll out new products, including a Mother's Day collection featuring candles inspired by the couple's children. "It's still in test and learn mode," says the close source. "She wakes up thinking about new ideas and works on it all the time." While reports of high staff turnover have raised questions about the couple's working environment, others who remain describe a different experience. "There are quite a few of us who've been here a long time," says one 6-year staffer. "Much of her company is made up of young women, and she really champions them. She's always said to me, 'Just speak up.' That's one of her biggest things." Those close to the couple believe their trip to Australia set a new blueprint. The late Queen herself once recognized the positive effect Harry and Meghan could have across the Commonwealth, and supporters say their influence has not disappeared. "They're very aware of the impact their presence can have," says the longtime staffer. Walter adds, "A lot is forgiven when you're on the ground and you show up and do good work. That magic and allure of a royal doesn't necessarily come down to a title." With reporting by Pernilla Sedenheim, Megan Hustwaite, Monique Jessen, and Gillian Telling. Royal Family Divide. Standing firm. What Harry and Meghan are doing is a non-negotiable for William, Anderson says of the future king's view within the royal family. He wouldn't countenance any acceptance of it. The Queen's line. At Buckingham Palace in 2018, Harry and Meghan were central to royal life alongside Queen Elizabeth. Today, their path has revived debate over the late monarch's half-in, half-out stance. "This is the new reality," says Anderson.
Life with Archie and Lilibet. Rooted, they love their home and their community, a source says of the Sussexes. Settle in. The kids are really thriving, the source says of Archie and Lilibet. Girl dad, the sweetest bond to watch unfold, Megan said, of Harry and their daughter Lilibet in June 2025. Happiest place. The kids, they give their kids the space to be themselves, says the longtime staffer. After growing up so publicly, that was really important to Harry. You've been listening to Harry and Meghan at a Turning Point from People Magazine. Thank you for joining us today for the Women's Hour. My name is Kelly Pyle, and I'm your Sun Sounds of Arizona volunteer broadcaster. I hope you enjoyed the interesting stories in our program today and make plans to join us again next week. And don't forget, you can take Sun Sounds with you, either stream or access shows on demand on our Sun Sounds of Arizona apps for both Apple and Android. Have a wonderful day and make sure you stay tuned to Sun Sounds of Arizona.

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1: This is your reader, John Michael, for the Washington Post. It is Tuesday, June 9th. Israelis push Netanyahu to resist U.S. pressure and keep fighting in Lebanon. Rani Ben-Dov, one of the few farmers still left in this northern border town, was exhausted. Israeli artillery could be heard pounding away in the distance. Drones were humming overhead hours earlier. Ben-Dov, 77, was tired of seeking shelter from incoming Hezbollah fire. But even now, the last thing he wants was for Prime Minister Benjamin Netanyahu to pull the plug on the military offensive in Lebanon just a mile away. "We need to let the generals do what they need to do and eliminate Hezbollah," Ben-Dov said, as the sound of shelling punctured the hot summer air. "We just can't leave." The sentiment is pervasive. In war-weary border villages, on primetime talk shows, within the political opposition and among Netanyahu's supporters, Israelis are pushing their prime minister to fight and stay in Lebanon, which could undermine U.S. efforts to reopen the Strait of Hormuz and end the war with Iran. For weeks, Iran has demanded an end to hostilities between Israel and Hezbollah, the Shiite militia it supports in Lebanon, as a condition of comprehensive peace deal with President Donald Trump. Trump has voiced frustration about Netanyahu's constantly fighting in Lebanon, but Israeli military and political analysts say Netanyahu almost certainly will keep forces in Lebanon for several months, if not years, for tactical reasons, and because of domestic political pressure ahead of a national election expected in September. On Sunday, Israel struck Beirut again despite warnings from Iran, which fired missiles at Israel for the first time since April and triggered a new cycle of escalation. The exchanges grew more perilous on Monday with fresh waves of long-range missiles fired by Israel and Iran, putting the peace talks on the brink of collapse before both countries announced they would stand down. After Trump chastised Netanyahu about ongoing offensive last week, leaders from across the Israeli political spectrum warned the prime minister not to buckle under American pressure, a sign, analysts said, of the price Netanyahu might pay if he withdraws before the elections. For Hezbollah to agree to a ceasefire, it would insist that all the troops that invaded withdraw, but for the Israeli government, and that might be perceived as a defeat, said Gior Eiland, a former Israeli major general and ex-head of Israel's National Security Council. "We cannot accept that for good reasons, and also for political reasons," Eiland said. "We are only a few months from an election." The situation, he added, was reminiscent of Israel's 1982 invasion of Lebanon, which led to a draining 18-year occupation. Eiland said it was unlikely that Hezbollah would be diminished sufficiently to enable an Israeli withdrawal. "Is it going to happen in the next few months? Probably not," he said. "Is it going to last 10 years or more? I don't know." Since Trump opened negotiations with Iran in early April, Netanyahu has escalated operations in Lebanon, seeking to pressure Hezbollah into submission, but also, analysts say, to undermine Trump's talks with Tehran. Netanyahu has unleashed massive airstrikes against Hezbollah targets in Beirut, displace the civilian population from Israeli-designated combat zones that amount to one-fifth of Lebanon's territory, and threaten to invade the Lebanese capital with troops. The Israeli offensive has killed more than 3,000 people in Lebanon since March 2nd, according to its health ministry. On Thursday, Israel and Lebanon announced a deal, brokered by Washington, calling for Israeli troops to pull back to about 6 miles from the Israeli border and to partly transfer security responsibility to the Lebanese army. But the deal did not require Israel to fully leave Lebanon and did not limit Israel's ability to bomb Hezbollah unless its fighters leave the country's south. Hezbollah balked and said it would not commit to any ceasefire unless Israel completely withdraw from Lebanon, raising the prospects of ongoing hostilities and uncertainty in the U.S.-Iran talks. A poll by the Institute of National Security Studies in Tel Aviv in late May found that roughly 60% of Israelis and an overwhelming majority of the government's supporters say Israel should intensify its fight against Hezbollah. There are fairly substantial portions of the Jewish population who are supportive of a security zone, Dalia Schrendlin, an Israeli pollster, said, referring to a strip of southern Lebanon that the Israeli military has evacuated and might occupy for an extended period. Attitudes have only grown more hardline, Schrendlin said. The society has been told time and again that the only military solutions work, and if it hasn't worked, then we haven't gone strong enough. Anger is particularly high among Israelis in the north, who were targeted and displaced by a barrage of missiles launched by Hezbollah beginning in October 2023, shortly after its partner Hamas launched the surprise attack on southern Israel. During the last 2 years, northern Israeli residents have held protests demanding that Netanyahu eliminate the Hezbollah threat. Now, many are criticizing Trump, usually a popular figure in Israel, for trying to restrain Israel. Residents feel betrayed and frustrated and helpless in the face of decisions being made overseas, said Moshe Davidovich, head of the Northern Regional Council that includes Beset Village. Within Israel, Netanyahu has been buffeted by an array of other voices. Political rivals such as Avigdor Lieberman, a former defense minister whose party will compete against Netanyahu's in the upcoming election, argue that Israel's security cannot be guaranteed if Hezbollah is not eliminated. In a radio interview last week, Lieberman proposed that Israeli armed militias inside Lebanon, much like it did with Christian factions in the 1980s, to help the war effort. Others, such as the far-right finance minister and settler leader Bezalel Smotrich, has cited messianic messages believed and argue that the permanent Jewish settlements in southern Lebanon. Today, the mood in Israel is a far cry from 2000, the last time Israeli troops withdrew from a lengthy occupation of Lebanon. At that time, mothers of Israeli soldiers killed in Lebanon regularly led protests demanding that Israel pull out. Crowds of Israelis celebrated as tanks finally rumbled home. The Israeli film director Joseph Seder received widespread acclaim after releasing a movie in 2007 about the toll suffered by Israeli soldiers defending Beaufort Castle, a highly symbolic fortification near the Lebanese town of Nabateh. But last week, the Israeli Defense Forces reclaimed Beaufort and unfurled the Israeli flag over its stone ramparts. Israeli government ministers cheered on social media and in television appearances. Netanyahu delivered a speech proclaiming that Israel had broken the barrier of fear by returning to Lebanon stronger than ever. He then ticked off recent territorial gains. "I have instructed the IDF to expand the incursion in Lebanon," Netanyahu said. "Our forces have crossed the Litani River. They took dominant terrain. They captured the Beaufort Ridge. And now my instruction is to deepen and to expand our hold on places that were under Hezbollah's control." Guy Laron, an historian at Hebrew University, called the recent events a complete déjà vu of Israel's 1982 invasion. At the time, President Ronald Reagan warned Israeli Prime Minister Menachem Begin against entering Beirut. But Israel went in without an exit strategy and ended up being mired there, Laron said. "There was this huge festival that we conquered Beaufort again. But have we forgotten what happened last time? It was a quagmire," Laron said. Netanyahu, he added, was motivated to keep fighting in Lebanon to undermine Trump's talks with Iran, Israel's paramount enemy in the region, because the war has yet to achieve Israel's desired results. "He's using the warfare in Lebanon to make life harder for Trump to reach an understanding with the Iranians," Laron said. "That's why Trump is so livid." About 12 miles away from the Beset farming community, Avi Ben Chitrit said he too worried about the threat of Hezbollah munitions raining down on his town, like drops of water. "Hezbollah rockets over the last 30 months have destroyed homes and a community sports center in the village, which is nestled against the concrete barrier separating Israel and Lebanon. Drones target nearby Israeli troop positions on a nearly daily basis." Ben Chitrit said he and other community leaders in the north met last week with Netanyahu, and that he was satisfied by the prime minister's assurances. "There is no ceasefire," Ben Chitrit said. He said he will continue to do everything to make sure the border will be secure. "What are we supposed to do? Stop all the activity in the north and let them kill us? We need to continue to defend ourselves until everything is quiet." This agent sent models to meet Jeffrey Epstein. Now he's trying to explain why. Convicted sex offender Jeffrey Epstein had just been released from jail in 2009 when a friend suggested a possible coming-out gift, a 5-foot-11-inch model with an amazing body. "I was blown away the first time I met her in person. Wanted to tear her clothes off immediately," the friend emailed Epstein, who was still under house arrest. "I really want you to meet her, and now she is saying she wants to meet you. So it would be a shame if you didn't see her before she leaves the country." The email came from Ramzi El-Khokli, then a New York City modeling agent, who was working toward his PhD in social anthropology after living among a remote Indonesian tribe. The expansive Epstein files released by the Justice Department have exposed the financier's cozy relationships with the high profile and powerful associates, leading to cascading resignations and public shaming. But a review of the files by the Washington Post also reveals how Epstein cultivated a network of lesser-known associates, including L. Culley and others from the modeling industry, who offered to bring women into his orbit in the years after he was released from jail. The emails were often crude and sexualized, even if the purpose of the introduction was not explicitly stated. A Swedish modeling scout, for example, measured about his efforts to find teen girls for Epstein. A Russian model told Epstein by email that another woman would be very easy if he told her that she too had potential to become a model. Others sent messages to Epstein describing models he could meet, promising to send photos. L. Culley's interactions with Epstein, as detailed in more than 100 emails, spanning a decade starting in 2009, and addressed by L. Culley in an hour-long interview with The Post, they provide insights into the reasons L. Culley and others repeatedly introduced young women to the financier. L. Culley tried to capitalize on Epstein's fashion industry connections, he told The Post. Everybody wanted to be in the room with Epstein, he said. It's just the kind of thing where everyone's trying to get something out of it. L. Culley, now a musician living in California, said he and the models he represented had a financial incentive to meet Epstein. That is, he believed the financier could leverage his connections to help them get work, from which L. Culley would end a 10% commission. If a model gets Victoria's Secret, then it's not just that I'm going to get a 10% in commission, which, by the way, could be very significant, L. Culley said, but if she gets Victoria's Secret, it means her career is made. Epstein had long managed the finances of Victoria's Secret executive Lex Wexner, socialized with supermodel Naomi Campbell, and became close enough to designer Vera Wang that her publicist wrote in 2010 that he was like family. L. Culley told the police that he introduced five or six models to Epstein and that he always chaperoned them during visits to the financier's Manhattan mansion. The Post reviewed emails showing the men discussing potential meetings with at least two dozen women, including one as young as 18, but could not determine from the files how many of the meetings took place. In some of the emails, L. Culley included photos of the women. When provided details from those emails, L. Culley responded that an email about a meeting does not prove a meeting. He said many of the meetings did not happen. L. Culley said that he's 1,000% sure he did nothing illegal and that Epstein never paid him. He said he is ashamed of what he wrote, explaining that these crude emails were merely intended to impress or curry favor with Epstein. The reason why all of this bodes so terribly for me is because of my potty mouth, said L. Culley, whose appearance in the Epstein files has drawn media coverage in Digital Music News and the BBC, and scrutiny on social media. I was just being stupid, actually, because all that language was not based on anything that was happening. He added, you know this guy had like 1,000 victims, and there's not one that's connected to me. A Polish model reportedly told the Wall Street Journal in 2023 that L. Culley introduced her to Epstein and that Epstein later sexually exploited her during the 8 months they spent together. The Post was not able to identify the model, who was not named in the report, or confirm the details of her account. El-Khoili said he was not certain of the model's identity. Asked about her reported allegation, El-Khoili said he should not be blamed if she chose to engage in a relationship with Epstein. Of the models that I've introduced to him, they've never come back to me and said they had any problems, El-Khoili said. El-Khoili said the explicit emails he wrote to Epstein give a skewed picture of reality. Models were sometimes hounding him to meet Epstein, he said. The models he introduced to Epstein were adults, he said. In one email to Epstein in 2009, El-Khoili described a very hot blonde and suggested they could set up a casting of some sort, adding a caveat, "I know 23 is on the old side for you." Epstein was in his late 50s at the time. When asked about why he put casting in quote marks, El-Khoili said meetings with Epstein were often awkward because he might sit there, like for half an hour, with his buddies chatting and then turn to the model and be like, "Oh, what can I do for you?" There were times where I was kind of softly complaining to him, like, "Look, this has to be legit," El-Khoili said. The only person who has been charged with trafficking girls to Epstein is socialite Ghislaine Maxwell, 64, his former longtime romantic partner, who was convicted of child sex trafficking in 2021 and sentenced to 20 years in prison. In March, dozens of models signed letters to Representatives Ro Khanna, Democrat from California, and Thomas Massey, Republican from Kentucky, who sponsored the Epstein Files Transparency Act, and New York Attorney General Letitia James, to call for an investigation of how their industry functioned as Epstein's recruitment channel. Sarah Ziff, founding director of the Nonprofit Model Alliance, spearheaded the letters, which included the names of a handful of modeling agents and executives who were allegedly close to Epstein. The letter named El-Khoili and claimed he was luring women to Epstein's home under the guise of modeling. "There's a reason why so many survivors were aspiring or working models," Ziff said in an interview. "Hopefully, people are starting to see that there's a glamorous veneer and then there's a very dark reality for many of us." The Post contacted a dozen models mentioned by El-Khoili in his emails to Epstein, seeking to learn more about the potential meetings. El-Khoili learned of the inquiries and wrote to top Post editors to complain of the outreach. When asked whether he would put a reporter in contact with the models he represented, El-Khoili declined, saying they would not want to participate in a story related to Epstein. During discussions with the Post, El-Khoili insisted that the public should not believe everything they read in the Epstein files. In several email exchanges with Epstein in 2012, for instance, El-Khoili discussed a Russian supermodel, then in her 20s. He claimed he had poached the star from a rival firm to his agency, iManagement, and told Epstein that the supermodel could come over to meet him. In daily schedules maintained by Epstein's longtime assistant, the supermodel is listed for a tentative appointment and described as Ramsey's friend. The supermodel's attorney told the Post his client had never met El-Khoili or Epstein. When asked to explain, El-Khoili acknowledged that he had fabricated the claims. "There's a lot of stuff that you shouldn't take literally," El-Khoili said. "I was lying. Agents lie. All modeling agents will say what they need to say for whatever reason. It's almost like a used car salesman. An introduction to Epstein.

El Khoury said he had never planned to be an agent. Rather, he said he kind of stumbled into it when he dated a model and took an interest in her, helping her navigate the business side of the industry. A lot of it is kind of networking and word of mouth, he told the Post. By the early 2000s, he said he began running Eye Management, based in New York City, and described on former website as a scouting and management company providing personal attention so that models would not get lost in the shuffle. El Khoury said he allowed models rent-free access to his Fifth Avenue apartment, which he shared with his girlfriend as a place to rest between castings. Some stayed for weeks or even months. He taught others how to invest in the stock market to maximize their earnings, he said. Over nearly two decades in the business, El Khoury estimated he represented at least 80 models. He said he made, on average, $250,000 to $300,000 a year through commissions. El Khoury said a model friend introduced him to Epstein in Manhattan in 2006. She was like, "Hey, do you want to stop at my friend Jeffrey's?" he said, declining to name the model, and so we went over there. At a time, El Khoury was working on his doctoral thesis for the University of Manchester in England, focusing on a tribe in Indonesia that hunted pigs with spears. Epstein, he said, already seemed to know about the language spoken by the orang Rimba when he met him. "And it kind of blew my mind," El Khoury recalled. In hindsight, he said, he believes Epstein had researched his interests in the lead-up to their introduction to appear knowledgeable. "I feel stupid," he says. The year 2008 would prove to be a tumultuous one for both men. Epstein pleaded guilty to two charges of soliciting prostitution, including one involving a minor who was 16, and began his 13-month stint in Palm Beach County Jail in Florida. Epstein told El Khoury that his legal troubles stemmed from a girl who had lied about her age during a massage and a group of parents trying to extort him. El Khoury said he did not know that Epstein was a sex offender. That summer, one of El Khoury's top stars, Ruslana Korshavova, a 20-year-old model from Kazakhstan, died in what authorities ruled a suicide after she fell from the balcony of her Manhattan apartment building. Flight logs show that Korshavova had flown on Epstein's private plane to Little St. James in the U.S. Virgin Islands at age 18, about 7 months before El Khoury signed on a deal to represent her. El Khoury said he only learned after Korshavova died that she and Epstein had once dated, adding he did not know how old she was when she met Epstein. He described Epstein as distraught following her death. El Khoury said he did not facilitate their introduction. "It had nothing to do with me," he said. The two men talked about Korshavova in several emails after her death. In one note, they seemingly referenced her birthday. "She would have been 23 yesterday," Epstein wrote 2 years after she died. "Yeah, I know, still so very young," El Khoury replied. That same day, El Khoury emailed Epstein about an 18-year-old Russian college student he had met at an Apple store. "Only about 5'8", but beautiful, thin, and curvy," he wrote, describing her as a summer worker at Six Flags who was looking for opportunities. "I think you will like her," he wrote. El Khoury told the Post that he does not remember her. As his management firm grew, El Khoury checked in with Epstein as he traveled to scout models.

0: models in destinations such as Slovakia, the Czech Republic, and Latvia. We'll be scouting in Russia in June and July. We'll definitely keep you in mind, he wrote in 2010. When asked about the trip, El-Kholy told the Post it never happened. In one email, El-Kholy explained to Epstein what was the core of their friendship: favors. The reason I never ask for anything in return for introducing you to models is because I consider it more of a favor, and I know that you're also good for favors, he wrote to Epstein a few months after he was released from jail. El-Kholy asked Epstein to use his influence to secure modeling deals, particularly with Wang, the fashion designer. Epstein had known Wang for decades and counted her as a great friend, according to an email within the trove of files. Jeffrey, can I ask you a rhinoceros favor? El-Kholy wrote to Epstein in 2010, describing a 26-year-old model. Was wondering if you could arrange to have her see Vera Wang's people to see if they could use her for a showroom. Showroom modeling involves wearing clothing so that prospective buyers, including major department stores, can see how the attire looks on the runway. I'll call Vera, Epstein replied. A spokesperson for Wang declined to answer specific questions, including whether Wang had ever hired a model recommended by Epstein. The spokesperson, however, referred to a comment about Epstein that Wang gave to the Wall Street Journal in 2023. I never knew he was using my name in any capacity, and it horrifies and repulses me to hear that he did so. The two men also discussed telling women about potential work at Victoria's Secret, referring to it as VS. In the 2000s, becoming a Victoria's Secret angel, the brand's top runway models could make a career. She asked me in the car about VS and wanted to know about your intentions, El-Kholy wrote to Epstein in 2010. Of course I said all the right things, that you're just being friendly, etc. Just over an hour later, El-Kholy followed up. If I have something for her, like a meeting with someone at VS, then she will believe the last night's meeting was legit. In another email, sent in 2011, El-Kholy suggested ways to convince a model to show more of her body. She told me she would do lingerie if you asked her. She's too shy to suggest it herself. But there's a million and one ways to get her in her panties. Vera Wang, Victoria's Secret, etc. El-Kholy wrote to Epstein of one model. It would mean a lot to me if you could break down the goody to two shoe. Trump's birthday spectacle contrasts wildly with Biden's understated 80th. 4 years ago, President Joe Biden entered his ninth decade largely out of public view, marking his 80th birthday at the White House with a family brunch tucked between his granddaughter's wedding and the Thanksgiving holiday. President Trump's celebration of the same milestone this Sunday will be anything but understated. He plans to mark his 80th birthday with a UFC championship fight, a nationally televised spectacle, and an octagon cage towering over the South Lawn. The contrast is less a tale of two birthdays than of two presidencies. Biden and Trump, the two oldest men ever to occupy the White House, have spent the last decade trading presidential longevity records. Their starkly different approaches to the octogenarian milestone reflect broader differences in their political styles and the political realities surrounding them. Biden, who became the oldest president in history when he took the oath of office, spent much of his presidency trying to neutralize concerns about his age, presenting himself as an experienced public servant whose judgment, relationships, and family values made him a steady steward, even amid whispers that he had lost a step. Trump, who would surpass Biden's mark in August 2028, has embraced a different image. A larger-than-life figure and singular force in American life who, even as he enters his ninth decade, shows little interest in downplaying his age or stature. For Biden, it was like, how do I do this in a very way that celebrates who I am and who I want to be with on this really important birthday, in a way that manages the political aspects of it all? Said Peter Loge, a political communications professor at George Washington University. As opposed to Trump, who says, how can I be the Trumpiest Trump in the Trumpiest way possible? Biden and Trump are the only two American presidents to turn 80 in office, reflecting an aging national leadership that has frustrated many younger Americans. But where Biden often treated his age as a sign of weakness, Trump broadcasts it as a sign of strength. In five decades in the public eye, Biden has favored private birthdays, including the ones he celebrated as president. In November 2022, there was no major public celebration of his 80th. No nationally televised event, and no effort to turn the occasion into a political moment. Instead, Biden's aides spent much of the weekend fielding questions about whether the oldest president in American history should seek a second term. I can't even say the age I'm going to be, Biden told reporters days before the event. I can't even get it out of my mouth. Trump plans to celebrate turning the same age on Sunday with UFC Freedom 250, a mixed martial arts event on the White House grounds. The event, which coincides with Flag Day and the nation's semi-quincentennial celebrations, is expected to draw thousands of spectators and a national television audience to championship bouts inside a temporary arena on the South Lawn. That has prompted criticism that Trump is making America's milestone largely about himself. The reaction echoes denunciations of his birthday observances last year when he reviewed a military parade to mark the 250th birthday of the U.S. Army. On that day, tanks rolled down through Washington and military aircraft thundered overhead for a parade that detractors said was more of a celebration of Trump than a tribute to the Army, which he denied. After Trump's speech that day, members of the crowd serenaded him with "Happy Birthday." It's a reflection of how both men view their role in the world, Loge said. President Joe Biden, a creature of Washington and in a large way defined by his family, in a way grew up in Washington, D.C., and he's always held his family close. Donald Trump has built a career performing a show of Donald Trump. A spokesperson for Biden declared to comment. The White House spokesperson defended the White House UFC fight as appropriate. The UFC Freedom 250 fight on the South Lawn of the White House will be one of the most entertaining nights in American history, White House spokesperson Allison Schuster said in a statement. having this spectacle take place at the People's House on Flag Day during our nation's semi-quincentennial anniversary is a fitting tribute. Trump repeatedly sought to make Biden's age a political liability and a personal embarrassment. During two presidential campaigns and after returning to the White House, Trump claimed that Biden was suffering from cognitive decline and was no longer capable of carrying out the duties of his presidency. The critique has extended beyond the campaign trail. A walkway leading to the Oval Office that displays presidential portraits includes a framed image of an auto pen in Biden's place, a reference to Trump's repeated claims that Biden was too impaired to personally approve official actions, leading his staff to rely on a mechanical signature device. There is no evidence for this assertion, and Biden has strongly denied it. But Trump's repeated references to Biden's age played into broader public concerns that shadowed much of the older man's presidency. When Biden turned 80, Democrats had justified expectations in the midterm elections, blunting a widely anticipated Republican red wave, briefly easing Democrats' concerns about his age. But those concerns came roaring back 19 months later. In a June 27, 2024 debate against Trump, Biden appeared halting and at times struggled to complete sentences, setting off a crisis among Democrats. 24 hours later, he ended his reelection campaign, capping one of the most dramatic reversals in modern presidential history. Before the Trump era, presidents' birthdays were rarely public spectacles. Even milestone years were typically observed as personal occasions rather than civic rituals, moments when the world's most visible office briefly gave way to private life. Presidents have celebrated with family dinners, White House cakes, and quiet gatherings. When George W. Bush turned 60, he marked the occasion at Camp Davis with family and friends. Barack Obama spent several birthdays in office with small celebrations involving family, staff, and lifelong supporters. The events generally passed without parades, mass audiences, or nationally televised celebrations. When Ronald Reagan, the oldest president in American history until Biden, turned 70, congressional leaders gathered in the Oval Office to sing Happy Birthday, and First Lady Nancy Reagan hosted an East Room celebration featuring Frank Sinatra and Jimmy Stewart. The festivities were glamorous by White House standards, but largely a private affair. Biden's instinct was never to turn age into a public statement. He entered politics as a 30-year-old senator in 1973 amid questions about his youth and inexperience. He left it 51 years later amid questions about his age and acuity. Perhaps partly as a result, Biden generally treated birthdays as family milestones rather than public events. When he turned 70 in the afterglow of Obama's reelection campaign, he held no major public celebration, rally, or spectacle to mark the occasion. Trump's approach has often been the opposite. Long before entering politics, he used birthdays as public performances of status, celebrity, and power. His 50th birthday was celebrated amid the glitz of the 1990s Trump Tower, surrounded by celebrities, socialites, and the trappings of New York wealth. The Biden-Trump contrast reflects a change in American culture, as brash self-promotion has become less of a political taboo, and if anything, often seems to be a path to power. But it also is a function of the fundamental makeup of the two men. In some ways, it's a metaphor of who they are, of Biden preferring to be generally low-key and not comfortable in such a public celebration, in the same way that Trump is, said Martha Joint Kumar, director of the White House Transitional Project, and a professor emerita of political science at Towson University. Trump likes activity. In the middle of the night, he can be posting on Truth Social, Kumar adds. He likes to be on the phone. He likes to greet people. It doesn't appear as if he's had a lot of quiet hours. And no matter what a president is going to do on their birthday, when you're that age, the public is going to notice. Knicks fans warned Trump to expect hostile reception at NBA Finals game. President Donald Trump is used to cheers at his highly curated rallies and events. But on Monday night, he's widely expected to be showered with boos when he becomes the first sitting president to attend an NBA Finals game. Trump said he will watch Game 3 of the best-of-seven series between the New York Knicks and the San Antonio Spurs as the guest of Knicks owners James Dolan. Some sports fans and analysts have urged Trump not to attend the game. Commenter Stephen A. Smith said it would create an unnecessary spectacle, or pledged to jeer the president. Online betting services also predict Trump will be booed in his visit to Deep Blue New York City and the Knicks Arena, Madison Square Garden. The team's fans are famously unforgiving, quick to taunt rival players, the team's own stars and recent New York Mayor Eric Adams just days after his inauguration. As an added frustration, Trump's presence will create logistical hurdles for roughly 20,000 other attendees who have been told to arrive at least 2 hours before tip-off because of the enhanced security measures that follow the president. City officials have also said there will be no watch parties outside the arena for the thousands of fans who can't get inside, breaking with recent practice. The White House declined to comment on some fans' frustrations and whether Trump was prepared to be booed. Olivia Wales, a spokesperson, said Trump was a lifelong friend who wanted to watch the Knicks compete at the highest level. President Trump is the greatest champion for sports of any president in American history, Wales said in a statement. Trump has also faced constant threats, including an attempted shooting in April that prompted the White House press to reassess its security protocols for protecting the president and how exposed he should be in public. The tickets to this week's two NBA final games in New York are among the most expensive in modern sports history, as the city's celebrities and wealthy residents help drive up the price. Some courtside seats have been auctioned off for several hundred thousands of dollars apiece. Even seats in the building's rafters with obstructed views are selling for more than $10,000. The pricey entrance cost may change the complexion of the crowd, said Dan Pfeiffer, a former advisor to President Barack Obama and a longtime NBA fan. A typical Madison Square Garden crowd would boo the daylights out of Trump, but he might benefit from a crowd willing to spend $10,000 to sit in the rafters, Pfeiffer told the Washington Post. Trump, a longtime New Yorker, has said he's excited to take in the game as the Knicks seek their first NBA championship in 53 years. I've been a Knicks fan for a long time, Trump said in the Oval Office last week, subsequently offering thoughts on Spurs star Victor Wembanya. How do you guys guard this guy? He's 7'5", and the Knicks' best player, Brunson, is fantastic. It is less clear whether the Knicks and Spurs players are fans of Trump. Just 10% of NBA players are registered Republicans, while 43% are Democrats and 46% are independent. Many of the league stars have panned Trump and his policies. But Trump's allies cheer the president's plan to venture into a city where he received only 30% of the vote in his 2024 presidential campaign. Game day, Trump is hard not to like, and it's a venue that suits him well, said Harrison Fields, who served as White House Principal Deputy Press Secretary last year. New York City and an NBA audience might be considered hostile territory, but when has that ever stopped the president? His decision to attend Game 3 of the NBA Finals will do for the game what his participation in seemingly everything does, make it actively worse in one way or another for everyone involved, Serino wrote in an email to the Washington Post. No modern president has ever intermingled sports and politics as Trump has done in his second term. As the nation's most powerful politician, he has sought to broker peace between rival professional golf leagues, issued several executive orders attempting to fix college sports, and announced plans to renovate several Washington-area golf courses. Other moves have come in his capacity as a fan. Trump has become the first president to attend the Super Bowl, take the presidential limousine on a pace lap at the Daytona 500, and scheduled a UFC fight on the White House grounds, with that event slated for Sunday. He has also attended the final rounds of two golf tournaments hosted at Trump-owned courses this year. When Trump has put himself in front of crowds of sports fans, they usually cheer him. Fans of auto racing, golf, and football skew Republican, while basketball fans are more liberal, according to surveys conducted by the Washington Post and the University of Maryland.
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2: Hello, this is Gary Wesselman with the Mind's Eye In-Depth Sports Show, recorded on June 4th, 2026. We're still working our way through the Sports Illustrated World Cup preview, and since that is now even closer, we'll continue on with some of the scouting reports for today's show. The 2026 World Cup will be bigger than ever, thanks to an expanded field that will bring 48 teams, split into a dozen groups of four, to the festivities. With the help of an artist from each nation who is asked to capture the spirit of the game in their homeland, we've got what you need to know about all of the competitors. Group A, Czechia. Containing this big lineup will be a tall order. Czechia's road to the World Cup was far from straightforward. After finishing second to Croatia in group play, Miroslav Kubek's side survived two nerve-wracking playoff penalty shootouts, first against Ireland and Denmark, to secure its spot. Its first World Cup appearance as Czechia marks the return of a team that is big. Five of the 10 outfield players who started against Denmark are at least 6'3", physical and dominant in the air. With a resolute defense and towering attacking threats, Czechia will no doubt test every opponent in its group. X Factor, Patrick Schick forward. Why will opposing defenses fear the Bayer Leverkusen hitman? At Euro 2020, Schick finished tied with Cristiano Ronaldo as the top scorer and netted the goal of the tournament from the halfway line against Scotland. Breakout star, Pavel Suk, midfielder. A playmaker with silky feet, Lions' 2025 signing is reinventing how Czechia creates chances. His vision and blistering form, 17 goals and 11 assists in all competitions this season, make him the team's secret weapon. Likely finish, round of 32. Team history, FIFA ranking 41, World Cup appearance 10th, last appearance 2006 in the group stage, best finish, runner-up 1934 and 1962. Manager, Miroslav Kubek. Iconic moment, three red cards, a keeper playing with a broken arm, extra time and some lenient refereeing, Czechoslovakia's 1-1 quarterfinal draw with Brazil, which would go on to win the replayed game in 1938, is one of the World Cup's wildest matches. Mexico, a high-energy El Tri side, has high hopes. Mexico will become the first nation to host the World Cup three times, and its fervent fans will be buoyed by the fact that its best results have come on home soil. Despite years of turmoil and unconvincing performances, manager Javier Aguirre will lead the co-host for a third time. He has a disciplined side that is short on flair but has a high engine. Only four countries have been to more World Cups, but El Tri has won just 17 matches and 17 appearances. Playing in front of an important patient fan base will not make it easy to significantly add to that total. X Factor, Raul Jimenez, forward. The striker's remarkable resurgence at Fulham, 12 goals last year and 9 through 31 games this season, could reach its pinnacle when he plays in his fourth World Cup, if the 35-year-old scores his first tournament goal. Breakout star, Gilberto Mora, midfielder. With Mexico's talent drought at its most dire, the Tijuana team has reinvigorated El Tri's hopes. Still 17 and somewhat injury-prone, Mora is a potential generational talent and seems bound for a marquee European move when he turns 18 this fall. Likely finish, round of 16. Team history, FIFA ranking, 15. World Cup appearance, 18th, last appearance, 2022, group stage, best finish, quarterfinals, 1970-1986. Manager, Javier Aguirre. Iconic moment, Noah Era Penal. Mexico's 2014 quarterfinal hopes were cruelly ended after a very soft stoppage time Rafa Marquez penalty was awarded to the Netherlands, leaving an entire nation to repeat those three words in disbelief. South Africa. Get ready for the return of the Vuvuzela. South Africa pulled off a surprise by topping CAF Group C to qualify for the 2026 field, edging out a star-studded Nigeria to return to the tournament for the first time since hosting in 2010. That year, as in their two previous World Cup appearances, Bafana Bafana exited at the group stage, and expectations are again modest this time around. Hugo Brew's squad has drawn a manageable group, but lacks top-tier talent. Still, their passionate, horn-blowing fans will no doubt bring the party to North America, no matter how far the team advances. X Factor, Ronwen Williams, goalkeeper. Williams saved four Cabo Verde penalties in a shootout at the 2023 Africa Cup of Nations, showing his cool. Can he perform under pressure again? We'll find out when he faces Mexico and 83,000 screaming fans at Estadio Azteca in the opener. Breakout star, Mimkazeli Momkazi, defender. Let's just say nobody will be shoving the Chicago Fire defender off the ball anytime soon. Despite being only 20, this 5'11 man mountain has little respect for his elders and, if given sight of the goal, is likely to let rip with his powerful left foot. Likely finish, group stage. Team history, FIFA ranking, 60. World Cup appearance, 4th. Last appearance, 2010 in the group stage. Best finish, group stage, 1998, 2002, 2010. Manager, Hugo Bruce. Iconic moment, Sipuiwe Tshabalala's opening goal against Mexico at the 2010 World Cup in South Africa transcended the sport of soccer. Goal Bafana Bafana, goal for South Africa, goal for all Africa, commentator Peter Drury famously shouted. South Korea. These warriors win by using their minds. South Korea was the only team to go unbeaten in AFC qualifying with 11 wins and 5 draws. Without overwhelming opponents, Hong Moeng Boy's side, built on a disciplined back three, was tough to break down. The Taeguk Warriors are organized, patient in possession, and strike at the right moment, often through their wingbacks. That measured approach is one Hong will carry into the summer, aiming to outthink rather than outmuscle the competition. Matching the country's fourth-place finish in 2002 may be ambitious, but a favorable group offers hope. X Factor, Son Heung-min, forward. Now entering the twilight of his career, the 33-year-old remains South Korea's talisman. The Los Angeles FC star has the skills to unlock any defense and will be motivated to make amends after a disappointing 2022 World Cup. Breakout star, Young Min-hoik, midfielder. If Sun is South Korea's present, then here is its future. The explosive young winger, also blessed with a keen eye for goal, shattered records in the K-League before being snapped up by Tottenham Hotspur, Sun's former club, no less, in 2024. Likely finish, round of 16. Team history, World Cup appearance, 12. Last appearance, 2022, round of 16. Best finish, 4th place, 2002. Manager, Hong Moeng-bo. Iconic moment, An Jung-hwan became a national hero after scoring the golden goal against Italy in the 2002 World Cup round of 16. The strike, though, infuriated Italian fans in his club, Serie A side Perugia, which famously tore up his contract. Group B, Bosnia and Herzegovina. The Dragons will lean on a fiery vet. Bosnia and Herzegovina nearly blew it three times during qualifying, giving up a 77th-minute equalizer on the final match day, getting outplayed by Wales in the playoff semifinal, and needing a late goal and penalties to beat a 10-man Italy team. In years past, Bosnia developed gifted central playmakers, but this team is more practical and functional, doing much of its damage by whipping in crosses to Edin Dzeko. The ageless striker has 73 goals for his country. The rest of the lineup that featured in March has a combined 17. X Factor, Edin Dzeko, forward. With more than 1,000 career appearances, club and international, and over 450 goals, this is the ultimate swan song for the 40-year-old. But don't mistake him for an old-timer out for one last ride. He scored 6 times during qualifying. Breakout star, Esmir Bajratarevic, midfielder. It's unusual for a young player to look so comfortable at the senior level, but the 21-year-old Wisconsin-born PSV winger gives off serious confidence vibes. He's difficult to brush off the ball, always looking for the killer pass and an accurate shooter. Likely finish, round of 32. Team history, FIFA ranking, 65. World Cup appearance, 2nd. Last appearance, 2014 group stage. Best finish, 2014 group stage. Manager, Sergei Barbarez. Fun fact, Bosnia and Herzegovina faces the most grueling travel schedule of the entire group stage, playing in 3 cities spanning coast to coast. Starting out in Toronto and heading to Los Angeles and Seattle will total more than 3,100 miles. Canada. History could be made north of the border. Don't be surprised to see fans running into the streets if their team picks up a single point. Canada has lost each of its previous 6 World Cup matches, but with the feverish pace of Alphonso Davies, the goal-scoring confidence of Jonathan David, and the stepovers of Tahone Buchanan, another shutout seems unlikely. With home field advantage in Toronto and Vancouver, manager Jesse Marsh hopes the pesky, high-pressing style that led his team to the 2024 Copa America semis against reigning World Cup champ Argentina will ignite a feverish campaign. X-Factor, Jonathan David, forward. Any attacker who goes by the nickname Iceman can be relied upon to keep his cool under pressure in front of the goal. Expect the 26-year-old Juventus forward, who was born in New York City, to be a factor in a potential dark horse run for Canada. Breakout star, Ismaël Koné, midfielder. After a rough 1-year stint in Marseille that saw him rarely play and get loaned to Rennes, the flashy central midfielder has rediscovered his verve at Sassuolo and Serie A. The 24-year-old is a dynamic runner with the ball. Likely finish, round of 32. Team history, FIFA ranking 30th. World Cup appearance, 3rd. Last appearance, 2022. Group stage, best finish, group stage, 1986 and 2022. Manager, Jesse Marsh. Iconic moment, it took Canada 5 World Cup matches to score. So imagine the delight when Alphonso Davies headed home 67 seconds into its 2022 match against Croatia. The less said about the subsequent 4 Croatian goals, the better. Qatar. The host with the most losses can only get better. In 2022, Qatar became the worst performing host nation in World Cup history, losing all 3 of its matches. The team has a few players who are accomplished pros in the Persian Gulf region, but they haven't been tested much on a wider international scale. That showed when Qatar couldn't keep pace with fellow World Cup sides Iran and Uzbekistan during qualifying. Manager Julen Lopetegui is also short on World Cup experience. He was sacked by Spain on the eve of the 2018 tournament for negotiating with Real Madrid behind his federation's back. X-Factor, Akram Afif, midfielder. A prolific scorer for the top Qatari club Al Saad, Afif was named best footballer in Asia in 2024. The right-footed 29-year-old, who plays on the left side, confounds defenders. He has 40 international goals, second most in Qatar's history. Breakout star, Mohamed Al-Manai, midfielder. In order for Afif to flourish, there needs to be a creative force behind him fashioning opportunities. That's the role of the 22-year-old midfielder who was named the best under-23 player by the Qatar FA in 2024-25. Likely finish, group stage. FIFA ranking, 55th. World Cup appearance, 2nd. Last appearance, 2022. Group stage. Best finish, group stage, 2022. Manager Julen Lopetegui. Fun fact, Qatar arrives at the World Cup as reigning Asian champion after winning the last 2 AFC Asian Cups in 2019 and 23. Remarkably, the team had never so much as gotten past the quarterfinals in 9 earlier appearances at the tournament. Switzerland. Don't sleep on the humble Swiss. Switzerland has long been an unspectacular force on the World Cup stage, a regular attendee to the party that often departs before the cake has been cut. Manager Murat Yakin's team has gone out in the first knockout stage in each of the past 3 tournaments. Hopes to go deeper are made possible by a wise and experienced group. What they lack in flair and individualism, they more than make up for in organization, camaraderie, and unassuming reputation that often lulls opponents into a false sense of security. X-Factor, Granit Xhaka, midfielder. Once known as a hot-headed liability at Arsenal, the Swiss captain has rebuilt his reputation. Technical, yet tenacious, he led Bayer Leverkusen to a domestic double in 2023-24 and has continued his renaissance at Sunderland. Breakout star, Johan Manzambi, midfielder. Xhaka's talented mentee has the ability to dazzle audiences. The 20-year-old has scored 3 times in just 10 caps for the Swiss and has impressed at FC Freiburg with his precision passing, direct running, and finishing. Likely finish, round of 16. Team history, FIFA ranking 19th. World Cup appearance, 13th. Last appearance, 2022, round of 16. Best finish, quarterfinals, 1934, 1938, 1954. Manager, Mirat Yakin. Iconic moment, Switzerland's best chance at making the World Cup semifinals wilted in 140-degree heat in 1954. As host, the Swiss surrendered a 3-goal lead to an Austria side that prevailed 7-5 in what remains the highest-scoring World Cup match. Group C, Brazil. The Seleção are embracing teamwork. Brazil might be the most successful team in World Cup history, but it has only one semifinal appearance since 2002. Manager Carlo Ancelotti is slowly transforming a squad of individual stars with varying levels of experience into a cohesive unit. Despite the big names headlining the attack, Brazil does not punish opponents with a flurry of goals. Instead, the Seleção bide their time before picking the perfect moment to strike. Having a world-class goalkeeper, Liverpool's Alisson Becker, helps the team secure narrow yet comfortable results. X-Factor, Vinicius Jr., forward. An absolute menace in the final third, the speedster loves to make a mockery of defenders. Reunited with Ancelotti, his manager at Real Madrid for 4 seasons, Vinny Jr. is poised to finally translate his club form to the national team. Breakout star, Estevão, midfielder. Only a special player draws comparisons to Neymar, succeeds at Chelsea, and garners praise from the tough Ancelotti before turning 19. With Real Madrid's Rodrigo out with a torn ACL, Brazil will rely on Estevão, who has its own injury issues. Likely finish, semifinals. FIFA ranking, 6th. World Cup appearance, 23rd. Last appearance, 2022, the quarterfinals. Best finish, champion, 1958, 1962, 1970, 1994, 2002. Manager, Carlo Ancelotti. Iconic moment, a jaw-dropping goal against Italy capped Brazil's 3rd World Cup in 1970. 7 players contributed in the build-up to Carlos Alberto's thunderous strike in a 4-1 win that gave Brazil permanent possession of the Jules Rimet Trophy. Haiti, the feel-good story of the tournament. A tiny island immersed in social and economic turmoil, Haiti defied the odds to end its 52-year-long wait and become the first Caribbean nation to qualify for a 2nd World Cup. The melting pot roster, for instance, Sunderland striker Wilson Isidore, who scored in his first start for Haiti in March, was born in France, matches the island's identity, and even more dual nationals could join the cause to improve a team that will be playing with house money. The Grenadiers are far from favorites, but their presence is a love letter to the nation's unbreakable resilience. X-Factor, Jean-Rickner Bellegard, midfielder. Convincing the Wolverhampton attacking midfielder to switch his allegiance from France was a defining moment in Haiti's World Cup journey. Bellegarde's visionary play has made him a mainstay in the middle of the park. Breakout star, Shashu Kashmir, midfielder. Called up to the Haiti roster for the first time last October, the Guadeloupe-born playmaker, now with AJ Auxerre, is a handful on the right side. Casimir provided the assist on the winning goal in the final qualifier, which punched the squad's ticket. Likely finish, group stage. Team history, FIFA ranking 83rd, World Cup appearance 2nd, last appearance 1974 group stage, best finish group stage 1974. Manager, Sebastian Migne. Fun fact, Sebastian Migne oversaw Haiti's qualification without ever setting foot in the country. The Frenchman, who was appointed as manager in 2024, and his team were forced to play their home matches 500 miles away in Willemstad, Curaçao. Morocco. The Atlas Lions are ready to roar. Morocco has provided its share of highs, becoming the first African team to reach the World Cup semis in 2022, a perfect qualifying campaign for this tournament, and lows, A humbling round of 16 lost to lowly Benin at the 2019 Africa Cup of Nations, needing a forfeit to win the AFCON final in January on home turf. New manager Mohamed Oubai, who preaches discipline, doesn't have any experience at the senior international level, but he does have some hardware. He led Morocco to the 2025 U20 World Cup Championship. X-Factor, Ashraf Hakimi, defender. Morocco has one of the best fullbacks in the world on its right flank. A 2025 Champions League winner with PSG, Hakimi loves to set up his teammates, 3 assists in qualifying, almost as much as he loves going on lung-busting runs. Breakout star, Elias Akomash, midfielder. The 22-year-old can make an impact off the bench, often playing on the right and cutting inside with his preferred left foot. Having trained at Barcelona for 6 years when he was a teenager, Akomach is now with Rayo Vallecano in La Liga. Likely finish, quarterfinals. Team history, FIFA ranking 8th, World Cup appearance 7th, last appearance 2022, 4th place, best finish 4th place 2022. Manager, Mohamed Kouabi. Iconic moment, Youssef En-Nesyri's stunning 42nd minute header, the lone goal in Morocco's win against Portugal in the quarterfinals, is one of the defining images of the 2022 World Cup. That, and Cristiano Ronaldo's post-game tears. Scotland. The Tartan Army is on the march. Scotland erupted in celebration and then breathed a collective sigh of relief after scoring 2 stoppage time goals to beat Denmark 4-2 on the final day of qualifying to reach the 2026 World Cup. Is there enough magic left to make it to the knockout stage for the first time? Steve Clark's team won't wow anyone with free-flowing, beautiful play, but it is particularly effective in physical, chaotic games where its energy, direct play, and set-piece prowess can disrupt opponents. Grinding out one win might be enough to advance. X-Factor. Scott McTominay, midfielder. Once a Man U holding midfielder, he has reinvented himself into an elite playmaker and goal-scoring threat at Napoli. McTominay has a way of delivering when his country needs him the most, such as his bicycle kick goal in the decisive qualifier. Breakout star, Ben Gannon-Doak, forward. Quick and fearless with the ball at his feet, the Bournemouth forward is the kind of old-fashioned winger that fullbacks hate to come up against, especially if the 20-year-old is used as an impact substitute against tiring defensive legs. Likely finish, group stage. Team history, FIFA ranking 43rd, World Cup appearance 9th, last appearance 1998, group stage, best finish, group stage 1954, 1958, 1974, 1978, 1982, 1986, 1990, 1998. Manager, Steve Clark. Iconic moment, the greatest goal of Scotland's greatest cup performance, Archie Gemmill's against the Netherlands in 1978, where he dribbled past 3 players and chipped a keeper, is shown on a loop at the Scottish Football Museum. Group D, Australia. The Socceroos are primed for a jump forward. Behind its golden generation, Australia reached the World Cup round of 16 for the first time in 2006. A key member of that team was centre-back Tony Popovich, whose tournament was cut short by a calf injury. Now he's leading his country's next generation, one that surprisingly reached the knockout stage in Qatar. Popovich has preached the sound organization, allowing the Socceroos to strike on the counterattack. The team is light on technically skilled players, but the discipline the former defender has instilled makes the Aussies tough to crack. X-Factor, Matthew Ryan, goalkeeper. The most familiar Aussie player is the team's keeper, who has had stints in Spain, England, the Netherlands, and France. Ryan is an impressive shot stopper, particularly from the penalty spot, and is also known for his distribution. Breakout star, Nestori Irankunda, forward. The 20-year-old, a former Bayern Munich product, is the perfect attacking outlet for a team whose success is predicated on a tiny defense while maximizing limited attacking moments. Irankunda is also an impact threat from set pieces. Likely finish, round of 32. Team history, FIFA ranking 27th, World Cup appearance 7th, last appearance 2022 round of 16, best finish round of 16, 2006 and 2022. Manager, Tony Popovich. Iconic moment, Australia returned to the big stage in 2006 with Guus Hiddink at the helm. Trailing Japan 1-0 with 6 minutes left in the group stage opener, substitute Tim Cahill scored twice to help seal the Socceroos' first World Cup victory. Paraguay. Don't expect goal fest with La Albiroja. Paraguay was one of the unexpected success stories of the 2010 World Cup in South Africa, making a stirring run to the quarterfinals before losing to eventual champion Spain. Then came a 16-year exile, when that finally ended thanks to a CONMEBOL qualifying campaign that saw the team concede just 10 goals in 18 games. Alas, La Albiroja only scored 14. Paraguay's hopes will rest on its tenacious midfield and back line, anchored by the center-back pairing of captain Gustavo Gomez and Sunderland star Omar Alderete, remaining unimpregnable. X-Factor, Miguel Amarón, midfielder. Now in his second go-round with Atlanta United, a 7-year stint in Newcastle was sandwiched in between, the 32-year-old has shown no signs of slowing, picking up 3 assists in the MLS club's first 7 games. Breakout star, Diego Gomez, midfielder, has shown no signs of slowing, picking up 3 assists in the MLS club's first 7 games. Breakout star, Diego Gomez,

Not satisfied with being an accomplished shot stopper, in 1998, José Luis Chilavert became the first goalkeeper to take a direct free kick in a World Cup against Bulgaria. It was Paraguay's best chance in what ended up as a 0-0 draw. Turkey, the Crescent Stars lack star power. Turkey is the epitome of a team whose style mirrors the makeup of its squad. Vincenzo Montella's side weds the flair of its exciting young attackers with strong, mature defensive discipline. Without the ball, Turkey is compact and hard-working. In possession, however, it becomes a very different story. With Hakan Calhanoglu dictating the tempo in the midfield, the Crescent Stars are comfortable patiently controlling the ball before striking. The team's weakness is the lack of a natural striker, and a lead forward could take Turkey to the next level. X Factor, Arda Güler, midfielder. At just 21, the Real Madrid wunderkind is already Turkey's main man. Whether deployed centrally or out wide, he can conjure magic in an instant, curling shots into the top corner or threading passes that unlock even the tightest defenses. Breakout star, Barış Alper Yılmaz, forward. Galatasaray's versatile winger is the epitome of an under-the-radar player. If the 26-year-old can replicate his electrifying displays at the club level for Turkey, expect his reputation and appeal to bigger clubs to soar. Likely finish, round of 16. Team history, 22nd. World Cup appearance, 3rd. Last appearance, 2002. 3rd place, best finish, 3rd place, 2002. Manager, Vincenzo Montella. Iconic moment. Turkey's entire 2002 World Cup was unforgettable, but nothing tops Hakan Şükür's blink-and-you'll-miss-it strike 10.8 seconds into his team's victory in the third-place game against South Korea, the fastest goal in tournament history. United States. Home could be very sweet for the Yanks. Will this be the summer that U.S. fans are rewarded for optimistically chanting, "I believe that we will win," for years? Highlighted by Christian Pulisic's dynamic play down the wing and Weston McKennie's Swiss Army knife abilities in midfield, the co-hosts have plenty of talent. It will be up to ever-confident manager Mauricio Pochettino to make the most of it. One thing that doesn't inspire confidence is the team's ability to eclipse its 2002 quarterfinal surge. The U.S. lost its first two friendlies of 2026 by a combined score of 7-2 at home. X Factor, Christian Pulisic, forward. The AC Milan forward has game-breaking qualities, smooth, incisive dribbling, and an ability to exploit space, but he hasn't scored a goal for the USMNT since November 2024, and he will find himself under extreme pressure to deliver on home soil. Breakout star, Alex Freeman, defender. Fresh off a move to La Liga's Villarreal after starring with Orlando City, where he was the MLS Young Player of the Year in 2025, the 21-year-old is a pacey right back who loves to get forward. His finishing ability is more akin to an attacker. Likely finish, round of 16. Team history, FIFA ranking 16th. World Cup appearance, 12th. Last appearance, 2022, round of 16. Best finish, semifinals, 1930. Manager, Mauricio Pochettino. Iconic moment, forwards Brian McBride and Landon Donovan scored the goals in a chippy 2-0 win over Mexico that sent the United States to the 2002 World Cup quarterfinals and cemented the 2-0 legend that lives on to this day. Group E, Côte d'Ivoire. Les Elephants will be up to the task, Didier Drogba and the Touré brothers, Yaya and Kolo, led Côte d'Ivoire to three state World Cups between 2006 and 2014. But without those national heroes, La Elephants never made it back again, until now. Those teams never moved past the group stage, but during qualifying, his squad showed it had the grit to win tight games. Côte d'Ivoire didn't concede a goal in 10 matches, but five of its eight wins were 1-0 or 2-0. Credit that to coach Emrys Faye, who has instilled a more patient approach to a team that previously had a reputation for being chaotic. X Factor, Amad Diallo, forward. It took a while after he made headlines with a $45 million transfer in 2021 to Manchester United, but Amad is finally a starter for his country. He usually plays on the right, but is naturally two-footed, wonderfully versatile, and wholly unpredictable. Breakout star, Yann Diomande, forward. One of European soccer's most talked-about talents, the 19-year-old left-winger burst with explosive pace, has created

0: Then converted chances at will for RB Leipzig and routinely headlines transfer gossip columns. Likely finish, round of 32. Team history, FIFA ranking 34, World Cup appearance 4th, last appearance 2014 group stage, best finish group stage 2006, 2010, and 2014. Manager, Emers Faye. Fun fact, if Lael Fonts end up in a penalty shootout, get comfy. Two of Cote d'Ivoire's three AFCON finals victories came on shootouts that lasted at least 11 rounds, meaning that, yes, even the goalkeepers had to step up to the spot. Curaçao. The Blue Wave are the ultimate underdogs. Yes, Curaçao will be the smallest nation ever to compete at the World Cup in terms of population and landmass, but underestimate the Blue Wave at your own peril. They didn't lose a single game in CONCACAF's 18-month-long qualifying journey. As an independent territory of the Netherlands, Curaçao's talent comes from a rich diaspora. Only one player on the roster to secure qualification was born and raised on the island. However, the team's hopes took a hit when 78-year-old coach Dick Advocaat opted to resign instead of leading a third different nation to a World Cup. X Factor? Tahith Chong, midfielder. The former Netherlands youth international, who played for Man U and now is at Sheffield United, switched allegiances in 2025 and wasted little time making an impact, scoring a pair of goals in his first start for Curaçao last September. Breakout star, Levano Comaneci, midfielder. Tall, strong, agile, and multi-skilled, the 22-year-old former Juventus and PSV Eindhoven youth product anchors the midfield for the Blue Wave, but also can drop into the back line to allow the team's fullbacks to dart forward in transition. Likely finish, group stage, team history, FIFA ranking 82nd, World Cup appearance, 1st, tournament debut, top international result, quarterfinals, 2019 Gold Cup, manager, Fred Rutten. Fun fact, MetLife Stadium decided the 2026 World Cup final could accommodate nearly half of Curaçao's population of 185,000. The island itself is roughly a quarter of the size of Houston, where the Blue Wave plays its World Cup opener. Ecuador. La Tricolor will rely on a pair of blues. Ecuador knows a bit about being overlooked and counted out when often stacked against South American powerhouses like Argentina and Brazil. Yet, while the world wasn't looking, Sebastian Becsese molded his team, which finished second in qualifying ahead of Brazil, into a defensive force that's capable of keeping the biggest names and best nations quiet thanks to its tactical discipline and aggressive approach without the ball. Ecuador's elite back line also fuels La Tri's build-up play, forging a system and an identity that could force the world to take notice. X Factor, Moises Caicedo, midfielder. Arguably the Premier League's best midfielder, the Diamond of Ecuador is a destroyer with a knack for scoring world-class goals. His defensive work and distribution have been well worth the $147 million transfer fee Chelsea paid for him in 2023. Breakout star, Kendry Páez, midfielder. While Páez hasn't yet established himself in Chelsea's current plans, the teenager was loaned to Argentine side River Plate in January. His wizardry on the ball alone gets him to the World Cup, where he will be looking to turn the hype into reality. Likely finish, round of 32. Team history, FIFA ranking 23rd, World Cup appearance 5th, last appearance 2022 group stage, best finish round of 16, 2006. Manager, Sebastian Becasese. Fun fact. Despite expressing interest, Ecuador ultimately declined FIFA's invitation to the inaugural 1930 World Cup in Uruguay due to the prohibitive cost. It would be another 72 years before the country graced the game's biggest showcase. Germany, a traditional power, tries to regain its mojo. Germany has reached the semifinals at 12 World Cups, making its repeat group stage exits in 2018 and 22 all the more shocking. But after Manuel Neuer, Toni Kroos, Thomas Müller, and Ilkay Gundogan hung up their jerseys for good in 2024, taking 451 caps and 56 years of combined national team experience with them, 2026 marks the beginning of a fresh chapter. There are still vets, mostly on defense, but the attack is spearheaded by 23-year-old Florian Wirtz, another relative neophyte is Julian Nagelsmann, an analytically minded coach with no World Cup experience. X-Factor, Jamal Musiala, midfielder. The Bayern Munich maestro, who tied for the Golden Boot with 3 goals at Euro 2024, will pull the strings for Germany in the midfield. He is back to full health from a horrific broken leg and dislocated ankle at last year's Club World Cup. Breakout star, Nick Woltemade, forward. Largely unknown outside of Germany this time last year, a big-money transfer to Newcastle United thrust him into the Premier League spotlight. International teams yet to experience the rangy attacker's skill set firsthand are in for a surprise. Likely finish, round of 16. Team history, FIFA ranking 10th, World Cup appearance 21st, last appearance 2022, group stage, best finish, champion, 1954, 1974, 1990, and 2014. Manager, Julian Nagelsmann. Iconic moment? No one could have foreseen Germany's 7-1 annihilation of Brazil in the 2014 World Cup semis, going up 5-0 in the first 29 minutes. So beaten were the hosts that German manager Joachim Löw told his team not to ridicule Brazil. Group F, Japan. Injuries are making the samurai blue. Japan manager Hajime Murayasu has a squad that is known for its high-intensity pressing and endless energy reserves. He's going to need that because his side has been hit by a handful of serious injuries. Takumi Minamino of AS Monaco will miss the tournament after tearing his ACL, and captain Wataru Endo is also doubtful to make the trip after undergoing ankle surgery. Losing two Champions League caliber players hurts, but Moriyasu's squad still has the attacking dynamism and invaluable experience required to spring a surprise or two. X Factor, Takafusa Kubo, forward. Known as the Japanese Messi in his homeland due to his superb technical ability, Real Sociedad's 5'7" forward will bamboozle defenders with his searing speed and supreme agility. He racked up 4 goals and 8 assists in qualifying. Breakout star, Zion Suzuki, goalkeeper. Having already dazzled in Italy with Parma, the athletic 23-year-old keeper, who was born in Newark, can now thrust himself into the crosshairs of big clubs. He's been linked with AC Milan by taking his status from regional to global star. Likely finish, round of 32. FIFA ranking, 18th. World Cup appearance, 8th. Last appearance, 2022, round of 16. Best finish, round of 16, 2002, 2010, 2018, 2022. Manager, Hajime Moriyasu. Iconic moment. Japan got a brutal draw in 2022, being matched up with Germany and Spain in Qatar, but the Samurai Blue beat both former world champions, with help from a pair of equalizers from sub Ritsu Don, to win that group of death. Netherlands. The Flying Dutchman won't be flying high. No country has appeared in more World Cup finals without having lifted the trophy than the nation that gave the world total football. Don't expect the Dutch to get far enough for a fourth attempt. Ronald Koeman's side should be aesthetically pleasing in attack, aiming to dominate possession against inferior opposition, and taking a more direct approach versus stronger offense. But this is a team that, despite the inclusion of the likes of Virgil van Dijk, Frenkie de Jong, and Memphis Depay, lacks the same wow factor of years gone by. X Factor, Memphis Depay. 8 qualifying goals from the headband aficionado made him the Netherlands' all-time leading scorer with 55. Now 32, the Corinthians forward has been less prolific at the club level of late, but continues to pack a punch when wearing orange. Breakout star, Mickey van de Ven, defender. After having served as a reserve at Euro 2024, the Tottenham Hotspur defender will move into the starting 11. His speed, he holds the Premier League record for fastest sprint at 23.23 miles per hour, will be on display in his marauding runs from the back. Likely finish, round of 32. Team history, FIFA ranking 7th, World Cup appearance 12th, last appearance 2022 quarterfinals, best finish, runner-up 1974, 1978, and 2010, manager Ronald Koeman. Iconic moment? No one saw it coming, certainly not Sweden's Jan Olsen. Johan Cruyff looked ready to pass, but instead dragged the ball behind his standing leg, turned, and was away. It was 1974, and the world had witnessed the first Cruyff turn. Sweden. New tactics have led to new optimism. Sweden heads to the 2026 World Cup without having won a single match during qualifying. Yes, you read that correctly. But Graham Potter's team snuck into the playoffs by topping its group in the third tier of the UEFA Nations League, and subsequent victories over Ukraine and Poland sent the Swedes to North America. The playoff success came after Potter switched to a back three, having his team soak up pressure and counterattack. Qualifying was a disaster, but Sweden is now roused and ready to capitalize on its gathering momentum. X Factor, Viktor Gyökeres, forward. Goals have been hard to come by for the $87 million Arsenal striker this season, but the combative frontman is a real handful for defenders. He secured Sweden's place in the field with 4 goals in its 2 March playoff matches. Breakout star, Yassin Ayari, midfielder. The understated 22-year-old Brighton and Hove Albion midfielder has become a metronomic presence on England's south coast. His brilliance in possession is subtle, but make no mistake, he's a difference maker. Likely finish, round of 32. Team history, FIFA ranking 38th, World Cup appearance 13th, last appearance 2018, quarterfinals, best finish, runner-up 1958. Manager, Graham Potter. Iconic moment. Unheralded Sweden sparkled the last time the World Cup was held in the U.S., thanks to dashing midfielder Thomas Brolin, whose quarterfinal strike in a penalty shootout victory over Romania remains firmly rooted in Swedish folklore. Tunisia, the Eagles of Carthage have landed again. Which Tunisia will show up? The squad that went out in the round of 16 at the 2025 Africa Cup of Nations campaign after conceding 6 goals in 4 games, or the one that didn't allow a goal in 10 World Cup qualifiers? The Eagles of Carthage need it to be the latter to have any chance of advancing to the knockout stage, something they've never done in 6 previous appearances. The defense will need to be stout because this team is not exactly an offensive juggernaut. 4 of Tunisia's 9 wins during qualifying were decided in the last 10 minutes. X Factor, Elias Akuri, forward. The tricky winger's first 2+ years with FC Copenhagen have yielded 12 goals and 25 assists, and Tunisia is hoping for similar productivity from the 27-year-old. Fast, powerful, and comfortable with both feet, this will be his first taste of a World Cup. Breakout star, Ismail Garbi, midfielder. Technically proficient on the ball and an excellent passer, this graduate of Paris Saint-Germain's academy also has a point to prove to his current employers. SC Braga loaned the 22-year-old out to FC Augsburg of the Bundesliga last September. Likely finish, group stage. Team history, FIFA ranking 44th, World Cup appearance 7th, last appearance 2022, group stage. Best finish, group stage, 1978, 1998, 2002, 2006, 2018, 2022. Manager, Sabri Lamouchi. Iconic moment, in 1978, Tunisia defeated Mexico 3-1 in Argentina, a shocking come-from-behind result that marked the first-ever win in a World Cup match by an African country, 44 long years after Egypt earned the continent's first berth. Group G, Belgium. The Red Devils went to atone for 2022. Belgium's need to evolve became clear 4 years ago when Roberto Martinez's team showed its age by wilting in the Qatari heat. The Red Devils succumbed to an embarrassing group stage exit, scoring just 1 goal against Canada. Remnants of the good old days are still within the framework for the first time World Cup manager Rudy Garcia. His roster has a balanced and deep midfield and proficient players out wide, but his defense is young and green. The draw has worked in its favor, but Belgium nonetheless enters the tournament as an outsider. X Factor, Jeremy Doku, forward. Belgium's new main man is a game breaker from Man City who, even without scoring, tormented the U.S. in a March friendly by both isolating himself in transition and distracting the defense to set up scoring plays for his teammates. Breakout star, Malik Fofana, forward. As dangerously unpredictable as Doku is, the 21-year-old Lyon playmaker is just as good at taking on his man. An ankle injury last October sidelined Fofana for 6 months, but that has done nothing to keep European powerhouses from circling. Likely finish, quarterfinals. Team history, FIFA ranking 8th, World Cup appearance 15th, last appearance 2022 group stage, best finish 3rd place 2018, manager Rudy Garcia. iconic moment, the Red Devils seemed destined for a premature exit in 2018, falling behind 2-0 to Japan in the round of 16. However, a stunning comeback was capped off by a 94th-minute Nasser Chadli winner from an electrifying counterattack. Egypt, a win would be divine for the Pharaohs. Despite winning the Africa Cup of Nations a record 7 times, Egypt is still working toward its first World Cup win. Manager Hossam Hassan, who adapts his tactics to his opponents, has the unenviable task of rewriting history with a squad lacking depth and much genuine talent outside of a pair of star performers, Liverpool legend Mohamed Salah and Manchester City forward Omar Marmoush. There is hope, though. The Pharaohs were unbeaten across 10 qualifying matches, conceding just 2 goals in that stretch. X Factor, Mohamed Salah, forward. The global superstar has been his nation's driving force for much of his 15-year international career. At 33, the once speedy goal machine has slowed down, but he showed he can still take over by scoring 9 of Egypt's 20 goals during qualifying. Breakout star, Ibrahim Adel, midfielder. One of the few fresh faces on a roster that's in dire need of them, the 25-year-old is also one of the few Pharaohs to ply his trade outside of Egypt, on loan at FC Nordsjælland in Denmark. Adel can play several attacking positions. Likely finish, round of 32, team history, FIFA ranking 29, World Cup appearance, 4th, last appearance, 2018 group stage, best finish group stage, 1934-1990, 2018, manager, Hossam Hassan. Iconic moment, a rare moment of ecstasy arrived in 1990 when Egypt opened its campaign with a surprise tie against the Netherlands, the reigning European champs. Magdi Adelghany's PK secured Egypt's first World Cup point, defying the odds. Iran, a knockout game is finally within reach. Iran is due to compete at a 4th consecutive World Cup after making light work of a less daunting qualification process. The tournament's larger field means Amir Galanoi's side would have as good a chance as ever to reach the knockout stage, having suffered 6 group stage eliminations, with a resilient squad that is tough to beat in tight contest. With the U.S.-Iranian conflict casting a large shadow, one can expect the atmosphere to be uncomfortable as FIFA rejected Iran's request to move its matches out of the U.S. in a mightily competitive Group G. X Factor, Mehdi Taremi, forward. An inexperienced Iranian squad will lean on its veterans, with the 33-year-old Olympiakos striker still the man the team will rely on the final third. He is a serious scoring threat, having notched 10 goals and 8 assists during qualifying. Breakout star, Amir Mohamed Razaghania. Midfielder. Still new to the senior setup, the 20-year-old defensive midfielder built up minutes for Iranian club Istiqlal this season. He earned his second cap with a start in March friendly against Costa Rica and should see more time in the World Cup. Likely finish, round of 32, team history. Ranking, 21st, World Cup appearance, 7th, last appearance, 2022 group stage, best finish, group stage, 1978, 1998, 2006, 2014, 2018, 2022, manager, Amir Galanoi. Iconic moment, in a 1998 match against the U.S. described as the most politically charged game in World Cup history, Iran, 19 years post-revolution, claimed its first tournament win. Players returned home as heroes despite failing to advance. New Zealand. This crop of Kiwis isn't ripe for much. The World Cup's expansion to 48 teams was a particularly big deal for New Zealand because it gave the Oceania Football Confederation its own automatic qualification berth. 3 times before, the Kiwis had won their continental section, only to fall in the Inter-Confederation playoffs, this time exclusively facing a Pacific Island nations ranked outside the world's top 150. New Zealand scored 29 goals and conceded once to punch a ticket to the finals. The Kiwis are likely to struggle, but ultimately they have nothing to lose as the lowest-ranked team in the field. X Factor, Chris Wood, forward. The 34-year-old striker finished OFC qualifying with 9 goals. He is the country's all-time leading scorer, 45 goals, and is a game away from becoming its most capped player, but could be slowed by a knee injury that sidelined him for 6 months. Breakout star, Finn Sermon, defender. A tall 6'3" and imposing center back, Sermon, who was born in Wales, was awarded Best Young Player at the 2024 OFC Nations Cup. The 22-year-old joined the Portland Timbers from Wellington Phoenix and is competing in his third MLS season. Likely finish, group stage. Team history, FIFA ranking 85th, World Cup appearance 3rd, last appearance 2010, group stage, best finish, group stage 1982-2010. Manager, Darren Basile. Fun fact, New Zealand was the only team to finish the 2010 World Cup undefeated. Even champion Spain lost a match in the group stage, but no wins and 3 draws in the opening round wasn't enough to save the All Whites from early elimination. Group H, Cabo Verde. The Blue Sharks are chomping at their first bid. The narrative of Cabo Verde's rise to its first World Cup seems like a familiar trope. Plucky upstart pulls off miraculous achievement. But the 10-island archipelago is a proud soccer nation and didn't stumble here by accident. This story is defined by proactive recruitment and remarkable resilience. The Blue Sharks beat out African giant Cameroon in its qualifying group thanks to its efficient counterattack. Two former world champs await Bubista's first-timers as they aim to repeat the successful debut campaigns of Nigeria in 1994 and Senegal 2002. X-Factor, Ryan Mendes, forward. The Cabo Verde captain is one of few on the roster with experience in Europe's premier divisions. The former Lille and Nottingham Forest star, currently playing in Turkey, is his country's all-time leading scorer with 22 goals in 96 games. Breakout star, Sidney Lopez Cabral, defender. Born in the Netherlands, the 23-year-old bounced around the youth and lower leagues of Sweden, Germany, and Portugal before landing at Benfica. The two-footed fullback has had 1 goal and 1 assist in 2 qualifying games for the Blue Sharks. Likely finish, group stage, team history, FIFA ranking 69th, World Cup appearance 1st, tournament debut, top international result, quarterfinals 2023 AFCON, manager, Bubista. Fun fact, the Cabo Verdean Football Federation used all means to build its squad, turning to LinkedIn to recruit Dublin-born defender Roberto Lopez in 2019. The 33-year-old had since racked up more than 40 caps representing his father's country. Saudi Arabia, the Green Falcons crave another upset. Saudi Arabia's domestic league has grown rapidly in recent years, but that investment has yet to fully translate to the national team. The Green Falcons required 4 rounds of qualifying, an inconsistent campaign in which they noticeably struggled against stronger sides. That may have been a factor in the decision to fire manager Eric Renard just 59 days before the tournament's start, but the change is unlikely to alter much tactically. Soaking up possession before springing forward to attack is the only way to grind out a positive results against Spain and Uruguay. X-Factor, Salem Al-Dawsari, forward. The scorer of 2 of Saudi Arabia's 3 goals at the 2022 World Cup, including the winner against eventual champion Argentina, the captain will lead the attack again in 26. He's been in peak form domestically in recent years at Al-Hilal. Breakout star, Marwan Al-Sahafi, forward. One of the few Saudi players to venture into Europe, the 22-year-old has established himself on loan from Al-Ittihad at Belgian clubs Beerschot, where he had 6 goals last season, and Antwerp. At 5'9", he is quick and deceptively strong. Likely finish, group stage, team history, FIFA ranking 61st, World Cup appearance 7th, last appearance 2022 group stage, best finish round of 16, 1994. Manager, To be determined. Iconic moment. Yes, the Argentina win in 2022 was incredible, but Saeed Al-Owarian's solo effort against Belgium in 1994? Iconic. Al-Owarian sprinted almost the full pitch, slaloming past 5 players to score an all-time great World Cup goal. Spain. Europe's best aims for world domination. Spain heads into this World Cup with lofty expectations, widely regarded as the most talented side from Europe. La Roja is able to exert all-out control over matches like few international outfits can, but are not exclusively passers. This is also a direct and speedy side that operates in unison so harmoniously, with the extra sprinkle of magic supplied by perhaps the best player in the world, Lamine Yamal. With Spain having re-energized as an unstoppable force at Euro 2024, Luis de la Fuente's squad is going to be hard to beat this summer. X Factor, Lamine Yamal, forward. As the team's youngest ever goal scorer, the 18-year-old is capable of producing a World Cup campaign in that, like 1986 Diego Maradona, 2018 Kylian Mbappe, or 2022 Lionel Messi. La Roja will lean heavily on Yamal for ingenuity out wide. Breakout star, Fermin Lopez, midfielder. He may well have played in more than 100 games for Barcelona, but the 23-year-old is still finding his way with the national team. Regardless, this midfielder has it all. Exquisite passing, deft dribbling, and clinical finishing with both feet. Likely finish, semifinals. Team history, FIFA ranking, 2nd. World Cup appearance, 17th. Last appearance, 2022, round of 16. Best finish, champion, 2010. Manager, Luis de la Fuente. Iconic moment, a brutal 2010 World Cup final featuring 14 yellow cards and a red card for the Netherlands' John Heitinga was decided by the swing of Andre Iniesta's right boot in the 116th minute, at last sending Spain to soccer summit. Sphere factor. Soccer is simple, a ball, two nets, some feet. Nets and feet have stayed largely the same, but the game's most elemental object has evolved greatly. This year's World Cup game ball, the Adidas Trionda, has a new four-panel construction that evenly distributes drag and an embedded motion sensor chip to tell us exactly where it is. It would be unrecognizable to those who chased the lumpy orb in the first tournament, even if the goal, put it in the net, is the same. Well, that's all the time we have for this week's show. I hope you enjoyed it. For Mind's Eye, I'm Gary Wesselman.
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0: I'd cause to. You are tuned to Sun Sounds of Arizona and KBAQ Phoenix HD3. 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
1: Yeah, it's gotta be Bigler's World for the next hour, right here on Sun Sounds of Arizona. That's gonna make me Jim Bigler, at least for some of that hour. What do I got here? Some National Geographic kids, maybe? Little Ranger Rick, little Science News Explorers. Let's do some Dogo news for kids. That's right. It's for the kids. We do it all for the kids. Sneaky orb weaver spiders use male fireflies to lure more prey, says Sharika Ahmed, who wrote this article. In the wild, animals frequently use deceptive tactics to survive. For instance, some wasps turn spiders into zombie slaves to build intricate nests. Similarly, mouse-eared bats mimic hornet buzzes to avoid being preyed upon by owls. Now, a new study reveals that a crafty orb weaver spider species has found a way to manipulate the mating signals of male fireflies to catch more prey. Let's see if I can pronounce this. The Araneus ventriculcus is a nocturnal orb weaver spider found primarily in China, Japan, and Korea. They build their webs in the evening. This is the same time fireflies emerge to attract mates, making them easy prey. Female fireflies emit signal flashes to attract males, while males use two flashes to attract females. Who is this? Jinhua Fu is a researcher at Huaozong Agricultural University in Wuhan, China. He was out studying fireflies when he noticed, interesting, the orb weaver spider webs contained, caught many male fireflies, but few females. A closer look revealed that many of the ensnared fireflies were still alive. However, they were emitting a single flash instead of their usual two. It appeared as though they were mimicking female fireflies. To determine if the altered signal was the reason for the larger number of males, Fu and his team decided to investigate further. They found 161 orb weaver webs, randomly divided them into four experimental groups. The first had a male firefly on the web with a spider present. The second group had male firefly, but no spider. And the third had both a male firefly and a spider, but the firefly's light was blocked with black ink. The control group had no fireflies or spiders. The researchers found that most fireflies were trapped by the first group of webs, where both spiders and male fireflies were present. Notably, the spiders wrapped the fireflies in a light layer of silk. This ensured their flashes remained visible. In contrast, other insects, like beetles, were covered in a much thicker layer of silk. Male fireflies were also kept alive longer than other prey. However, they only emitted single, female-like signals when a spider was nearby. This suggested that the spiders may be manipulating the fireflies' signals to attract more prey. See, who is this? Dr. Lee says, when we removed them from the web and allowed a short recovery period, the male fireflies often resumed their normal multi-pulse flashing pattern. That's the study coordinator, Dr. Lee. Or lie. I'm not sure which it is. The researchers are not sure how the spiders get the fireflies to emit just one flash instead of two, but they suspect it is caused by the spider's venom. Dr. Lee says, spiders didn't bite the light-emitting lantern directly. They targeted other soft body parts. Perhaps the spider's venom disrupts normal flashing behavior by interfering with the delivery of oxygen supply. The scientists revealed their findings in Current Biology on August 19th of 2024. They plan to continue their research to uncover more details and search for similar behavior in other animals. Okay. Next article here. We'll go to another publication here. What is this here? It is Ranger Rick. Got a little Ranger Rick right here. I'm going to read this. I'm not kidding. Moving On is the title of the first article. And Cecil wrote it. These animals really go the distance. Bum, bum. Some wild animals are homebodies. They stick around their birthplaces their whole lives. But others swim, fly, walk, or crawl to new places, sometimes going quite far. Usually they do this when the seasons change. We call this kind of travel migration. It takes a lot of energy to migrate. So why do it? Lots of different reasons. The wildebeests here, they picture, they're out there being wild and wildebeests. They will travel up to 1,000 miles each year. These African antelope need lots of grass to eat. In the spring, after they've had their babies, the rainy season ends and the grasses dry up. That's when more than a million of them start walking north, following the rain. The trip has many obstacles, including hungry lions on the plains and snapping crocodiles in the rivers they must cross. But when you're hungry, you just keep going. Monarch. Butterflies may seem fragile, but millions of monarchs fly as far as 3,000 miles in a single year. In spring, monarchs in Mexico fly north, stopping along the way to mate and lay eggs on milkweed plants. Once the young hatch and grow up, they continue the cycle, mating and laying eggs farther and farther north from where they hatched. The cycle continues until monarchs reach the northern United States and into Canada. They spend the summer in the north feeding on nectar, mating, and laying eggs. When the fall nears, a new generation of monarchs begins the journey south. So it's usually the great-grandchildren or even great-great-grandchildren of the monarchs that left Mexico that fly all the way back there for the winter. And there's the Arctic tern. This crow-sized seabird has the longest migration of any animal on Earth. In summer, the terns nest and raise their chicks in the Arctic. When the season changes, they head south, way south, to Antarctica, on the opposite end of the planet. Over the course of a year, they may fly more than 40,000 miles. A single Arctic tern may travel nearly 1.5 million miles in its lifetime. That's roughly equal to three trips to the moon and back. Then there's, it says krill krill. I'm not sure why it's twice. Antarctic krill are tiny shrimp-like creatures that are the main food for many animals in the Southern Ocean. Their migration looks a little different from most. Antarctic krill eat phytoplankton, tiny plant-like things that live near the surface of the water. However, that's also where to find krill's predators, such as seals, whales, fish, and penguins. So once their stomachs are full, the krill sink down into deeper waters to avoid those hungry animals. They go up and down many times each night when it's harder for predators to see them. It's like taking the mall elevator up and down between food court and the other levels in the dark. Then there's loggerhead. When loggerhead sea turtles are ready to start new families, they go for an extremely long swim. They travel hundreds, sometimes thousands of miles to return to the shores where they had hatched. There, they mate, they lay eggs, and they head back into the ocean. Scientists believe that they find their way by sensing the Earth's magnetic fields. In the Pacific Ocean, some of these turtles have been tracked swimming 7,500 miles to their nesting spots. Christmas Island red crabs. Every year, 100 million red crabs migrate across Christmas Island off the coast of Australia. The Christmas Island red crabs crawl five miles from the rainforest to the ocean. There they mate, and each female lays up to 100,000 eggs. Then the adult crabs march back into the forest. Soon millions of babies crawl out of the ocean and walk to the forest. Each baby crab is no bigger than a fingernail. The trip is a hard one for both adult and baby crabs. If they get too much sun or not enough water, they could die along the way. Swarms of ants may attack them. and cars can crush them as they scuttle across a road. Good thing people on the island have built special bridges just for crab crossings. They've also posted signs to keep cars off the road during crab migrations. Then there's the globe skimmer. The globe skimmer is a kind of dragonfly found all over the world. Scientists think that some of these dragonflies from India fly over the Indian Ocean to reach East Africa. How could such an insect that weighs less than a paperclip cross an entire ocean? Well, it's possible that special winds high up in the sky help push the insects along. These skimmers make this dangerous journey because they lay their eggs in shallow pools of fresh water. When those in India dry up, they go all the way to Africa to find what they need. And they've got the bar-tailed godwit. The heck is that? Imagine running for 9 straight days without stopping. Impossible, it says. Well, some bar-tailed godwits do something like that when they migrate, but they fly instead. Many of these shorebirds nest and feed in Alaska in the summer. As fall nears, they fly south to New Zealand, where the seasons are opposite and the summer is just starting. That's a trip of around 7,000 miles. Amazingly, they never stopped to eat or sleep. Also, they flap their wings the whole time instead of gliding or soaring. For you, that would be like adding jumping jacks to that 9-day run. Then they have the sockeye salmon. Sockeye salmon spend several years growing up in the northern Pacific Ocean. Then each year, thousands of them head toward the freshwater rivers and streams where they hatched years before. There, the females lay eggs that the males then fertilize. The fish use their sense of smell to find their way. It's not an easy journey. They swim upstream through water flowing against them, many for hundreds of miles. They sometimes even leap up waterfalls to reach their goal. They got a picture of them doing that, zipping up a waterfall. And last one they got here is the gray whale. Meet the gray whale, which has one of the longest migrations of any mammal on Earth. Thousands of these ocean giants, each maybe as long as a tractor trailer, live in the Pacific Ocean off North America's west coast. They spend summers in the Arctic waters. When the temperature starts to drop each year, they swim south to Mexico for the winter. There, many mate and give birth to calves. The whale's round trip may be as long as 14,000 miles. They got a picture of a gray whale here. It has paused in its swim to breach or fling its body up out of the water. Luckily for whale watchers, gray whales swim close to the shoreline, so it's not too hard to catch glimpses of sights like this. It's breaching. Okay, let's do one more article here. Ranger Rick. It's great to be gross is the name of this article by Kathy Cranking, and it gives us a warning. This story may gross you out, but don't worry. The things that make hagfish, that's all one word, hagfish, the things that make them gross are also the things that make them great. Hope you are still reading this and didn't scream and turn the page, it says. After all, there's a lot to learn about the monstrous-looking hagfish. Hagfish live in burrows on ocean floors around the world. They can be just inches from head to tail or as long as you are tall, though most are a couple of feet long. These creepy fish are sometimes called slime eels, but that name is only half right. A hagfish isn't an eel, but it can be super slimy. Along with the sides of its body, the hagfish has tiny openings. If it is threatened by a predator, such as a shark, it oozes huge amounts of slime from the openings. The slime can clog up the shark's gills, which makes it hard for the shark to breathe, and that gives the hagfish a chance to get away. When a hagfish slimes an enemy, the hagfish ends up covered in gooey slime too, but that's no problem. The hagfish can tie its body into a knot and then slide the knot down its body to squeegee off the slime. And if some of the slime gets in its nose, the hagfish just sneezes it out. Speaking of the hagfish's nose, where is it? That big hole on the hagfish's face is its nostril. One nostril below the nostril is the hagfish's mouth, and surrounding the mouth are pointy, tentacle-like feelers. The hagfish uses the nostril and feelers to find its food. That brings us to the hagfish's eating habits. If you thought sliming was gross, keep reading, it commends me. You are about to be even more grossed out. Bad dinner guest. A hagfish doesn't have very nice table manners. First of all, there's what it eats, mostly dead or dying animals. Then there's how it eats. It burrows inside an animal and eats it from the inside out. And it has the word ew. Hagfish doesn't have jaws, but it does have a tongue-like mouth part that is covered with sharp, pointed teeth. The hagfish uses this to scrape away at the body of a dead animal until it makes a hole, and then it burrows face first into the creature's body, eating its way as it goes. Even though all that may seem to gross you, hagfish do an important job. They are part of nature's cleanup crew. They help keep the ocean floor clean so that dead animals don't just pile up, and that helps keep the ocean healthy. Baggy body wrap. The hagfish's slime trick can keep it safe from some enemies, but other hagfish predators, such as seals, dolphins, and octopuses, may not be bothered by the slime. So the hagfish has another trick up its slimy sleeve: loose skin. The hagfish's skin fits like an oversized sock around its body. If the hagfish is lucky, an attacking enemy will only bite through the skin, missing the hagfish's inner parts. The skin wounds are easier to recover from, and the hagfish can live to be gross another day. And it says, let's hear it for hagfish. That's the end of the article, but it says on the bottom, hagfish have been around for 300 million years, but a number of hagfish species are now in danger of becoming extinct. In some places, too many hagfish are caught for meat or their skin, which can be made into leather. They also get caught in nets meant to catch other kinds of fish. To highlight the importance of hagfish, people have created National Hagfish Day. Sorry, but it's already come and gone. October 16th. Okay, let's go to another publication. Let's do a little Frontiers for Young Minds. How our body experiences shape our thinking. Venera Kasaj, Kobini Moeller, and Dragan Trinic wrote this article here. Do our bodies influence how we think and learn? It starts here. Have you noticed how some people feel sad on rainy days, or how many people, even adults, use their fingers to count? Or maybe you have noticed how we refer to some people as warm and others cold, and use many other physical and bodily metaphors in everyday language, like feeling down, staying on top of things, lend a hand, and so on. Well, such metaphors describe a situation or state by connecting bodily experiences with it. This idea of embodiment or grounding of cognition or thinking in body experiences is fascinating because it provides a new perspective on how the mind works. In the mid-20th century, scientists thought our minds processed information like computers do. They believed that we used abstract codes in our heads to solve problems, similar to a computer's language of zeros and ones. According to this view, the body plays a limited role in thinking. Our brains were seen as computer hardware and our minds as software. But embodied cognition is different. Instead of imagining our minds as software, using abstract ideas to reason, embodied cognition argues that cognition is shaped by our bodily experiences and our interactions with the physical world. To break this down with an example, imagine experiencing something new, like learning to play a new sport or a new board game. When this happens, your mind records memories about the experience. However, what is recorded includes all sensations you experience in that moment, including perceptual, that's what you see, feel, smell, hear, and taste, motor, how you move, emotional, and interoceptive sensations and or states, such as which body parts were involved, etc., or how it felt to do it. So the recording involves your individual, personal sense of performing the activity. Now, when you encounter a similar situation in the future, your brain replays parts of the original recordings to help you draw on this experience when dealing with a new situation. This happens without you being aware of it. For example, thinking about using a hammer or even just seeing it activates the same parts of your brain that are active when you actually use a hammer. This means that your mental image of a hammer includes a simulation of previous experiences of using it. Making sense of abstract ideas. We use our perceptual, motor, and introceptive sensations to make sense of the world. Such connections may be clearer for concrete ideas like using a hammer, in which everyday experiences help shape our understanding. However, the way we use these sensations may be less clear for abstract ideas like justice or mathematical ideas like numbers. Unlike a hammer, which we can directly observe in use or even use ourselves, abstract ideas are more difficult to observe or experience in everyday life. For example, it is difficult to point at justice, and some abstract ideas are impossible to observe with our senses. For example, we cannot see infinity. So how do we make sense of abstract ideas? The question is a big challenge for every theory of cognition, but there is a possible answer. Embodied cognition suggests that to grasp abstract ideas, we connect them to our previous experiences. For example, to understand justice, we might recall situations in which we have experienced fairness or unfairness and their consequences, such as characteristics of a situation that we felt unfair. Try it. Think about your idea of justice, about something that was unfair, and what do you remember? For example, when someone cheats in a game, several things might happen at the same time. You see the unfair move, which is a perceptual experience. At the same time, you might have a motor experience, like sitting still in your chair and feeling tense while the cheating player moves around confidently. Emotionally, you might feel frustrated or angry about what is happening. Simultaneously, you could notice an introceptive sensation, like your heart racing or your stomach tightening, in response to the unfairness. All these experiences can occur together, shaping how you react to the situation. This way, even abstract ideas can be grounded in perceptual, motor, emotional, and introceptive experiences. Our bodies and real-life experiences of interactions with the physical world help us make sense of both concrete and abstract ideas. Learning new ideas. What does embodied cognition mean for learning new ideas, for instance, at school? Think about learning abstract ideas like in mathematics. Mathematics is often seen as abstract, but embodied cognition implies that real-life body experiences help us to master not only basic mathematical ideas, ergo numbers, but also more advanced mathematical ideas. For the basics, brain research tells us that when we are handling numbers and doing simple arithmetic, there is an overlap in the parts of the brain that are also active when we move our fingers. Ever noticed how younger kids naturally start using their fingers for counting and calculations? Well, it turns out they naturally establish that connection because it helps them learn numbers and calculate. You can read more about what movements teach us and brain function here. I have to click that, but I'm not going to. Using fingers seems to associate mathematical ideas with bodily experiences and thus things we see and do, making basic mathematics easier to grasp and understand. Can we also understand advanced mathematics by moving our bodies? Yes, it says. With an exclamation point. This might be difficult to believe, especially because a math class usually involves sitting quietly. Nevertheless, there's a story about Terence Tao, one of the leading mathematicians of today, that illustrates this point. Terence is a professor of mathematics at the University of California, Los Angeles, and a winner of the Fields Medal, the highest prize in mathematics. When discussing one of his mathematical discoveries, Professor Tao mentioned that to grasp a partially difficult particularly, there it is, partially, particularly, there's the word I'm going for, particularly difficult mathematical idea, it helped him to lay down on the floor and roll around. Why did he do this? Well, he was trying to invent something like a mathematical description of waves rotating on top of one another. He tried pretending to be the thing he was aiming to mathematically describe, and rolling around helped his thinking. In other words, the act of rolling around was similar enough to the mathematical problem he was working on that rolling in a particular way helped him see things in a new way. Of course, this does not mean that all students should roll around to learn math. Not everyone will have the same experimental and mathematical background that made this movement meaningful to Professor Tao. Instead, this story shows that bodily actions can help us make sense of even highly advanced mathematics. And more generally, although students in the classroom are expected to sit down and work quietly, this restrictive behavior is not the norm for mathematicians, who often walk around, change positions, and gesture while trying to understand mathematics. Embodiment shapes our thinking. The idea of embodied cognition invites us to reevaluate how we see the impact of our senses, movements, and feelings while interacting with the world. When we realize just how much our body shape is thinking, we gain valuable insights into how we learn and make sense of the world. In school, this perspective emphasizes how hands-on activities and learning through acting out can be effective components of learning even abstract subjects like mathematics. Okay, let us go to News for Kids. It's newsforkids.net. Chepin Gedich is the name of this person. Crushes women's marathon. News for Kids. It's newsforkids.net. Chepin Gedich is the name of this person. Crushes women's marathon.

very long distance. The Chicago Marathon is one of six major marathons held around the world every year. Chepangetich is very familiar with the Chicago Marathon. She's won it twice before. She has a history of doing well in Chicago. She won the race in 2021 and 2022. Last year, she finished second. In 2022, she ran her best marathon time ever, 2 hours, 14 minutes, 18 seconds. It was the fourth fastest time for a woman's marathon in history. This year, Chepangetich was focused on one thing, breaking the women's marathon world record. "I've fought a lot thinking about the world record," she says. She is 30 years old. She ran fast from the very beginning. She finished the first 3.1 miles in just 15 minutes. She said she wasn't sure she could keep up the pace, but she managed to do it, running almost every mile in less than 5 minutes. By the halfway point, Chepangetich was 14 seconds ahead of the next fastest runner, Satumi Kabidi of Ethiopia. By 18 and a half miles, she was nearly 2 minutes ahead of Kabidi. However you pronounce that. Chepangetich was going so fast that for much of the marathon, she was running with the fastest men in the race. As it turns out, only 9 men finished the marathon ahead of her. Chepangetich's goal was to break the marathon world record set by, another interesting name, Tigst Asifa of Ethiopia last year. Asifa ran the Berlin Marathon in 2 hours, 11 minutes, and 53 seconds. Chepangetich managed to beat Asifa's record by nearly 2 minutes. The result surprised many people who thought the marathon time of 2 hours, 10 minutes was impossible for a woman. She says, "I'm very proud of myself," in an interview. "This is my dream that has come true." Kabidi finished the second with a time of 2 hours, 17 minutes, 32 seconds. Irene Cheptai, that is also from Kenya, came in third with a time of 2 hours, 17 minutes, and 51 seconds. Chepangetich earned $100,000, yikes, for winning, and an extra $50,000 for setting a new record for the Chicago Marathon. Chepangetich said her world record run was in memory of Kelvin Kiptum. Last year, Mr. Kiptum set the men's marathon world record in Chicago. Sadly, Mr. Kiptum died in a car accident just a few months later. Before the race began, runners held a moment of silence for Mr. Kiptum. This year, the Chicago Marathon's men's race was won by John Korir of Kenya with a time of 2 hours, 2 minutes, and 44 seconds. He was followed by Mohamed Essa of Ethiopia, 2 hours, 4 minutes, 39 seconds, and Amos Kipturo of Kenya, 2 hours, 4 minutes, and 50 seconds. Okay, let's move to another publication here on Bigler's World, right here on Sun Sounds of Arizona. What do we got here? Some Sports Illustrated for kids. This one's just for the kids. Let's see. "There Was a Moment" is the name of this article. In June, shortly after the draft, when Thunder general manager Sam Presti sat down to address the media, before he discussed his team's picks, he thanked his scouts, the people whose legwork and time spent traveling helped Presti decide who to select. And he says, "The evaluators and the scouts spend so much time away, travel all over the world," he said. "There's a lot of rental car returns at 5 in the morning, connecting flights to far-off lands. There's a million stories like that. Well, they had better get used to it because they're going to be remarkably busy for the next several years. Oklahoma City has amassed a staggering bounty of draft picks, as many as 27, including 12 first-rounders, in the next 5 years. That kind of draft capital is the envy of every GM who's trying to rebuild an NBA team. But there's a catch. The Thunder aren't rebuilding. In fact, they might just be the best team in the league. Presti has constructed a roster that is remarkably balanced. The offense built around MVP runner-up Shai Gilgeous-Alexander was third in the NBA in efficiency last year. The defense, anchored by 7-foot-1-inch rim protector Chet Holmgren and forward Jalen Williams, ranked fourth, and the Thunder did all of that with only one rotation player over the age of 25. Presti made the

0: team even tougher and more experienced in the offseason, acquiring all-defensive guard Alex Caruso. I looked up highlights on YouTube of them playing. Oh, this is Caruso saying.
1: I looked up the highlights on YouTube of them playing, Caruso said when he was traded. I was really excited. I'm excited to add to that.
0: Oklahoma City is, by NBA standards, a small city. Unlike New York or Los Angeles, it's not a glitzy destination for free agents, so the Thunder have historically built through the draft. And Presti is very good at that. From 2007 to 2009, he selected three future Hall of Famers. You got your Kevin Durant, Russell Westbrook, and James Harden. More recently, he snagged Holmgren second overall in 2022, then got Williams later in that draft. The current group is eerily similar to Durant's Thunder. They're young and tight-knit. Holmgren and Alexander are especially close, which was evident in their TV commercial in which they sang a parody of a Christina Aguilera song. Let's see, Durant and the crew. Did I say Durant? He's Kevin Durant. Durant and his crew would go eat wings together and then play video games until bedtime. Durant said in 2010, "Every day I wake up, I feel blessed to be here." But Presti ultimately couldn't keep the team together. They made the finals in 2012, but lost to the Heat in five games. Now, though, Presti not only has a young core, but also the tools to find complementary pieces. On draft night back in June, he packaged five, and it has a parentheses exclamation point, second-round picks, and sent them to the Knicks for the rights to Dylan Jones, a player who might have been available much later. And it's not like the Thunder need much. Holmgren, who missed the entire 2022-23 season with a foot injury, is a basketball unicorn. Yes, I said a basketball unicorn, and a quadruple-double waiting to happen. He can shoot from anywhere. He made 37% of his threes last year, has the passing touch of a guard, and is long enough to grab any rebound or block any shot. Add in the two-way talents of Alexander and Williams, and you've got a team that won 57 games last year, 2 years after winning just 24. Their inexperience showed in the playoffs when Dallas knocked OKC out of the second round. So the scouts will continue to return rental cars at the crack of dawn as they travel the world looking for a player or two to push the team over the hump. And like with most contending teams, there's not a sense of urgency, the feeling that the title window is closing. The Thunder is rolling in Oklahoma City, and it's going to be loud for a long time. Okay, next article here. In Sports Illustrated for Kids, this article entitled, How It Started, How It's Going. Who's this by? Mark Bechtel. Plenty of NFL players had big seasons back in 1982. Chargers quarterback Dan Fouts, there's the name from a long time ago, threw 2,883 yards in the strike-shortened ninth game season. It translates to 5,446 in a 17-game season. His top target was Wes Chandler. He had 1,032 receiving yards in eight games, the equivalent of 2,193 in a full season. But the MVP award went to Washington's Mark Mosley, a kicker. Now, we're not disparaging Mosley. He made 20 of 21 field goal attempts. But if the voters who were wowed by the performance could see that state of kicking now, their minds would be totally blown. Mosley began his career in the early 1970s when most kickers booted the ball straight on. When he retired after the 86 season, he was the last of that breed. Every kicker since has used a soccer-style approach. Now there's a new trend emerging. Soccer players are making the transition to football relatively late in life. And if Brandon Aubrey of the Cowboys keeps kicking like he has since the start of last season, we're going to be seeing a lot more crossover cases. A lifelong soccer player, Aubrey was drafted in the first round of the MLS Super Draft out of Notre Dame by Toronto FC back in 2017. After two seasons toiling in lower divisions, he retired from soccer. As he was considering what to do with his life after soccer, Aubry was watching an NFL game with his wife. She saw a kicker and suggested Aubry could do his job just as well. So Aubry signed up for a free class in Dallas with Brian Egan, the founder of the Performance Kicking Academy. Egan's classes were normally taken by kids in middle school and high school. After Aubry kicked, he had what Egan called a grown man conversion about whether or not Aubry had a future. They decided he did and started working together to transition from football to football. Let's see, says Egan, there's 100 different ways to strike a soccer ball. They put a spin on the ball. There's passing, shooting, long kicks. And then when you translate that into football, it's just one specific ball strike that you're looking for each time. It's an important one. In 1982, when Mosley was MVP, teams made an average of 1.2 field goals per game and converted 68.2% of their kicks. Last year, those numbers were 1.7 and 85.9%. And distance has never been more significant. In Mosley's MVP campaign, the longest kick he made, yikes, was 48 yards, and he didn't even attempt a 50-yarder. Last year, when Aubry was 36 of 38 kicks in his first season with the Cowboys, he made all 10 of his attempts from 50 or longer. And in week one of this year, he had a 66-yarder nullified by a penalty. As participation in youth football dwindles, teams are certain to explore new avenues for players. Thanks to Aubry, that will include soccer teams. Next article here, sticking with Sports Illustrated for kids. Rookies, it says, give them a rest. Kip Shormore wrote this article. Sometimes you can't help but wish a player had started their career earlier. Randy Johnson didn't get in a full major league season until he was an ancient 25 years old. But he ended up with 4,875 career strikeouts. If only he had started at a more reasonable age, he could have been just the second pitcher to fan 5,000 batters. Dennis Rodman began his NBA career at 25 and didn't average double-digit rebounds until he was 29. Kurt Warner became a starting quarterback at 28. Speaking of Hall of Fame QBs, what if Aaron Rodgers hadn't been blocked by Brett Favre until he was 25? Or if Steve Young hadn't been stuck behind Joe Montana until his 30s. By age 9, it has in parentheses here, I had already overtaken Buzz Beamer as this magazine's most prominent personality. These kinds of tantalizing hypotheticals don't come up as much anymore. Any highly touted young quarterback will sit for at most half a season, not a decade, like poor Steve Young. This year, three rookie QBs were named Week 1 starters: Jaden Daniels, Bo Nix, and Caleb Williams. For those of us who love a long career with the biggest pile of accumulated stats possible, it's an exciting time to be a fan. At least it was until Week 1 actually happened. Nix tossed two interceptions and no touchdowns. Williams threw for 93 yards. Daniels managed the best debut of the three, 184 yards passing with two rushing touchdowns. And if for some reason it says womp womp, maybe there's a value in sitting for a while. College offenses and off-season, when it says offenses, college offenses and off-season training programs have come a long way. In theory, that means quarterbacks come to the NFL more game-ready than ever. But that's not all that's going on. No, no. Consider this familiar tale. An owner hires a new coach to revive a struggling franchise. The coach hitches his wagon to a first-round signal caller. The young passer gets touted as the team's savior, and the coach, hired on the promises of a quick turnaround, feels pressure to deploy this potential superstar to find out what he has and change his team's fortunes. Few coaches in today's NFL have the job security to ignore antsy fans and hand a young QB the clipboard for a year or two. And with quarterbacks going higher and higher in the draft, six in the first 12 picks this year, fewer prospects even end up on teams with a decent vet who can mentor them. No wonder, given these incentives, that nobody learns from the bench anymore. And when young players are getting to play, they're not necessarily improving. Learning on the job can be tough. Mistakes can be a great teacher, but too many mistakes too soon on a big stage can be demoralizing. Take an example from another sport, Cliff Lee. A fairly highly touted prospect, Lee was one of four players sent from Montreal to Cleveland in the infamous Bartolo Colon trade back in 2002. Cleveland called up the young pitcher that year. He had an up-and-down 5 years before the team sent the struggling Lee, then 28, back down to the minors. When he returned to the bigs in 2008, he went 22-3. With a 2.54 ERA and won the American League Cy Young Award. He played six more seasons as one of baseball's top hurlers. Viewed through the lens of Lee's career, Johnson seems more like a blueprint than a what if. Had Cleveland sent an inconsistent young Lee to AAA sooner, would he have blossomed sooner? Maybe a chance to break into the majors with a little more seasoning, like Johnson, would have elevated a very good career to a slam-dunk Hall of Fame case. Every league has examples of dudes who put up big numbers as rookies and then never repeated them. Robert Griffin III, Jahlil Okafor, Nail Yakupov, etc. Lots of playing time and raw talent can combine for a pretty nice first year. Being the go-to guy on a bad team, though, means a rookie has no one to learn from. They miss out on not just strategic tips, but also examples of how to prepare and practice to ensure that they're in it for the long run. I hope Jaden Daniels, Bo Nix, and Caleb Williams have great careers, but it's a lot of pressure to perform right away. Not everyone has the raw kip ability to come out firing and never let up. And then ask here at the bottom here, what's your hot take? Do you have a question for Kip Shormore, a complaint, a topic he should write about in future issue? You can send your letters to Kip's Treehouse, based editor, mail to Kip. That's online. Kip.Shormore, that's S-H-O-R-E-M-O-R-E, at S-I, that's sportsillustrated.com. Okay, next up here on Bigler's World, let's switch over to Time Magazine for Kids. That's right, it's time for kids. Career Values is the name of this article by Lillian Stone. I'm Lillian Stone. Young people want a workplace that matches their values. That's according to a survey that was done by the National Society of High School Scholars this year. The organization asked more than 10,000 people what they're looking for in a career. Everyone surveyed was born between 1996 and 2010. The survey found that people in this age group want to work for responsible companies. They want to see employees treated fairly. They also want work-life balance. Many people reported liking the idea of jobs in which they can help others. Nearly half were interested in healthcare. Respondents listed St. Jude Children's Research Hospital as the most desirable place to work. The hospital ranked higher than big companies like Amazon or Google. Many people who are younger than those surveyed are still deciding what they want in the future. Time for Kids spoke to one of them, Caden Estrada. He's 11 years old, lives in Pennsylvania. And he says, I want to do what I love, Caden said, and I want to make money. What are your career values? And what's in your wallet, for that matter? What have they got here? An article called Seeking the Truth. Who wrote this? Time for Kid, Kid reporter Milo Bouchon. It says right here, TFK Kid reporter Milo Bouchon read, a strange thing happened in Cherry Hall, and interviewed its author, Jasmine Warga, and it commands me to read Milo's thoughts below. Ever since Rami Ahmad started sixth grade, he's felt invisible. Having no friends to hang out with, Rami spends his afternoons in an art museum. He waits for his mom to finish work there. When a painting disappears, Rami's mom is a suspect. So is Rami. With the help of a turtle named Agatha, a ghost named Blue, and a classmate named Veda, Rami must race to clear his mom's name and his own. It turns out that the thief and the motive are not what they seemed. Ooh. A Strange Thing Happened in Cherry Hall is the latest book from Jasmine Warga. She's the author of the Newbery Honor book, Other Words for Home. This is her first mystery. When I spoke with Warga, she says she relates to Rami. As a kid, she said, "I really wanted other people to see me, but I was scared about being seen in the wrong way." Warga wants her readers to know they deserve to be seen. And sometimes, she says, you have to be brave in order to be seen. A Strange Thing Happened in Cherry Hall is a captivating novel. The characters have to solve the mystery of a stolen painting, but each of them also solves the personal mystery of how to be seen by others. As Warga puts it, figuring out who you are and where you belong in the world is also a mystery. Now, if only we all had a wise and observant turtle named Agatha to help us figure it out. Let's see, next article here. On the Case, sticking with Time for Kids. This is put together by Time for Kid Kid reporter Vivian Goldhirsch. Let's see what it is. Vivian Goldhirsch read The Sherlock Society and interviewed its author, James Ponti. And it commands me once again to read Vivian's thoughts below, which I will do. The Sherlock Society is a book about four kids in Miami, Florida, who start a detective agency. Siblings Alex and Zoe? Sherlock, they love mysteries, as does their grandpa, who used to be an investigative reporter for the city newspaper. Alex and Zoe and their friends study one of his old cases, which leads them to a shocking discovery. As the characters sleuth around the massive scandal, readers will feel as if they're in the back seat of Grandpa's car. This book is not just a mystery, it's an experience you can relate to. The writing helps you feel all of the characters' emotions. The Sherlock Society is the latest page-turner from James Ponti, the best-selling author of four middle-grade book series. Ponti has wanted to be a writer since he was in the fifth grade. He's always loved mysteries. His favorite stories as a kid were about Sherlock Holmes. He also loved From the Mixed-Up Files of Mrs. Basil E. Frankweiler. Before writing The Sherlock Society, Ponti was unsure how to proceed. He wanted his next book to be a mystery, but he didn't know what the plot would be. And he says, "I went for a walk around by the lake by my house," he says. "There are 10 benches on the lake, and I made a rule. I said, I'm going to sit at a bench, and I'm going to ask myself a question about the book, and I can't get up until I give a good answer." Bench to bench, he got his first draft. The Sherlock Society is an amazing read that you will surely add to your favorite books ever list. I did, says Vivian Goldbush. Yes, Goldhirsch, sorry. And there is one more article, I believe, in Time for Kids. Forecasting with AI. Andrew R. Chow wrote this for Time magazine and was adapted by the Time for Kid editors. It goes like this. On October 9th, Hurricane Milton became the fifth hurricane in 2024 to make landfall in the mainland United States. Storms like this grow more frequently and more intense, so meteorologists are hard at work forecasting and tracking them. Artificial intelligence is playing an important role in that process. AI advantages. For years, meteorologists have built digital models of storms. They use data gathered by planes, satellites, and buoys. These models can take hours to produce updated forecasts. But AI models used vast amounts of data from previous storms to recognize patterns. They find trends that most humans can't, and they do so very quickly. This year, AI models made accurate storm-related predictions within seconds and days in advance. Let's see what the article continues. Matt Lanza, he's a meteorologist. He's based in Houston, Texas. In the week before Hurricane Milton made a landfall, Lanza says older models accurately predicted where in Florida the storm would hit, but AI models probably picked up on that potential outcome a good 12 to 18 hours before, he says. Those hours can make a big difference to people preparing for a storm's impact. The AI program GraphCast, is that right? GraphCast predicted that Hurricane Beryl would hit Texas on July 8th. A traditional model would predict it would hit Mexico. GraphCast was right. The team behind it won an engineering prize. One of the judges called GraphCast a revolutionary advance. In September, the AI program AIFS predicted Hurricane Francine's path as the storm hit Louisiana. It accurately gave Lanza the confidence to tell his viewers in Texas that the storm likely wouldn't be an issue for them. He says this, the consistency was incredible. That's Lanza talking. Room to grow. The National Hurricane Center, or NHC, uses AI in its forecasting. Who is this talking? NHC Deputy Director Jamie Rome told NBC Miami, the sophistication of AI has dramatically improved, and it continues to improve. Despite the technology's success, there are still hiccups. Lanza says that AI models struggle to predict a storm's intensity and how much precipitation fall. That's why it's important for meteorologists to use AI along with other forecasting tools.
2: We're not just turning the reins over to these things and saying, make me forecast, he says.
0: Meteorologists are scientists who study Earth's atmosphere and weather patterns in order to make predictions. They can warn people about severe events. Ashley Ruiz, she's a meteorologist. She works in Baton Rouge, Louisiana. In 2022, Ruiz told Time for Kid reporter Cash Daniels that one of her favorite parts of the job is getting out in the community, meeting the families who saw the forecast and were able to get to safety. It's amazing knowing I helped make that happen. Okay, let's go over to another publication. I haven't done any science news. Explorers. Scientists say deep fake. It's deep fake time. Sophisticated AI technology can produce fake but realistic looking images and more. You got a picture. What is this here? In 2023, deep fake images of Pope Francis wearing a white puffer jacket, they got a picture of it here, went viral. While the images were created with AI, many people online were tricked into thinking the pictures were real photos. Looks pretty real to me. Here's the article. Katie Grace Carpenter wrote this here. Deep fake. A deep fake is a realistic fake image, video, or audio clip created by artificial intelligence, or AI. The term deep fake comes from deep learning and fake. Deep learning is a type of AI, is the type of AI used to make this media. Deep fakes have some practical use. Consider someone making a sequel to a movie from many years ago. The actors might look different today, but filmmakers can use deep fake technology to show an actor today looking as they did in the first movie. But deepfakes also cause problems. Many actors, for instance, are concerned that people could use their images to create new movies without their permission. Deepfakes can also contribute to the spread of false information. In 2024, for example, fraudsters created a deepfake of President Joe Biden's voice. The audio clip sounded like Biden asking people not to vote in New Hampshire's presidential primary elections. Some people who received phone calls with this fake voice were convinced to skip voting. In another scam, people made deepfake ads of celebrity Selena Gomez appearing to promote cookware. The problem? She knew nothing about these ads. It wasn't actually her in them. Using digital tools to alter photos, videos, and audio isn't new, but deepfakes represent a new kind of digital media. For one thing, rather than tweaking existing media, deepfake are easily created from scratch. For another, AI now allows non-experts to easily make such images and audio. That makes it possible for anyone to create deep fakes of people saying or doing things they never did. And public figures aren't the only victims. People can use AI to make deep fakes of ordinary people to bully them, scam them, and more. Let's see, is that it? I am out of time. This is Bigler for Bigler's World. I'll read with you next week. Until then, bye-bye, everybody. Bye-bye.
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2: and Coy Mangan.
1: And we're at part five of John Grisham's exciting new legal thriller called Gray Mountain. In a matter of days, Samantha Cofer, a refugee from a huge Wall Street law firm during the crash of 2008, has gone to Appalachia in Brady, Virginia, where she has joined the town's legal aid clinic, and she is learning how to help real people with real problems. Right now, she's discovering the murky and dangerous world of coal mining, where laws are often broken, rules are ignored, regulations are flouted, communities are divided, and the land itself is under attack from big coal. Violence is always just around the corner, and within weeks, Samantha finds herself engulfed in litigation that turns deadly. Right now, she's with a new friend of hers, a lawyer who is fighting the coal companies, and he's taken her up into the mountains and showed her how the mountains are being destroyed and leveled by blasting for coal. And she asks an important question. When these beautiful mountains are just knocked down, the trees and the rocks and soil just dumped down into ravines, she asks,
2: why not at least harvest the trees?
1: Because they're brutes. Once a coal company gets the green light, it goes crazy. They're after the coal, damn it, and nothing else matters. They destroy everything in their path, forest, timber, wildlife. They run over anyone and anyone who gets in their way, landowners, local residents, regulators, politicians, and especially activists and environmentalists. It's a war, no middle ground. Samantha looked at the dense forest and shook her head in disbelief. She said,
2: it can't be legal.
1: It's legal because it's not illegal. The legality of mountaintop removal been litigated for years, still in the courts, but nothing has stopped it.
2: Who owns this land?
1: Well, Strayhorn does now, so we're trespassing. And believe me, they would love to catch me up here 3 days before the trial. But don't worry, though. We're safe. For about 100 years, this land was owned by the Herman family. They sold out 2 years ago and built a mansion on a beach somewhere. He pointed to his right and said, there is an old family house just over that hill, about half a mile down the valley. Been in the family for decades. It's abandoned now, empty. It'll take the bulldozers about 2 hours to level a house and the outbuildings. There's a small family cemetery under an old oak not far from the house, a little white picket fence around the graves. Very quaint. It'll all be shoved down the valley. Headstones, coffins, bones, whatever. Strayhorn doesn't give a damn, and the Hermans are rich enough to forget where they come from. She took another sip of water and tried to wiggle her toes. He reached into his backpack, removed 2 granola bars, handed her one.
2: Thanks.
1: Does Maddie know you're here? He asked.
2: I'm living under the assumption that Maddie and Annette and Barb and probably even Claudel know just about every move I make. As you like to say, it's a small town.
1: Well, I've said nothing.
2: It's Friday afternoon and things were slow around the office. I told Maddie you asked me if I wanted to go sightseeing. That's all.
1: Well, good. Then we went sightseeing. She doesn't need to know where.
2: She thinks you could settle the lawsuit to at least get something for the mother of the 2 boys.
1: He smiled and took a large bite. Seconds passed, then a full minute, and Samantha realized that long gaps in conversation did not make him uncomfortable. Finally, he said, I love my aunt, but she knows nothing about litigation. I left her little legal clinic because I wanted to do big things, take on big lawsuits, get big verdicts, make big coal companies pay for their sins. And I've had big wins and big losses, and like a lot of trial lawyers, I live on the edge, up and down. Flush 1 year, broke the next. I'm sure you've got a taste of that as a kid.
2: No, we were never broke. Far from it. I was aware that my father sometimes lost, but there was always plenty of money. At least, until he lost it and went to prison.
1: Well, what was that like from your standpoint? You were a teenager, right?
2: Look, Donovan, you're separated from your wife and you don't want to talk about it. Fine. My father went to prison and I don't want to talk about it. Let's make a deal.
1: Fair enough. We should move on. They trekked upward, slower and slower as the trail disappeared and the terrain became even steeper. Pebbles and stones trickled behind them as they grabbed saplings to pull themselves up. At one point, as they stopped to catch a breath, Donovan suggested that Samantha take the lead so that he could catch her if she stumbled and slid backward. She did so, and he stayed close, with one hand on her hip, sort of guiding, sort of soft of shoving. Finally, they reached the summit of Dublin Mountain, and as they emerged from the forest and into a small rocky clearing, he said, "We have to be careful here. This is our hiding place. Just over those rocks is Enid Mountain, where Strayhorn is hard at work. They have some security guys who occasionally pay attention to this area. We've been in litigation for over a year, and we've had a couple of nasty altercations."
2: "Such as?"
1: He removed his backpack and leaned his rifle against a rock. "You've seen the photographs in my office? First time we came here with a photographer, they caught us and tried to press charges. I ran to the judge and got an order which allowed us access on a very limited basis. After that, the judge told us to stay off their property."
2: "I haven't seen any bears. Why the rifle?"
1: "Just protection. Get down. Come here." They crouched and walked a few steps to a gap between two boulders. Below them lay the remains of Enid Mountain, which in years past rose to 3,200 feet, but was now reduced to a pockmarked landscape of dust and rock and crawling machinery. The operation was vast, stretching from the remains of the mountain and jutting over the ridges around it. Mining trucks hauling 100 tons of fresh, unwashed coal bounce along a myriad of switchbacks, descending steadily like ants marching mindlessly in formation. A massive drag line the size of her apartment building swung back and forth, its bucket clawing into the earth and digging out 200 cubic yards of overburden and dumping it into neat piles. Loaders with smaller buckets worked methodically to scoop it up and dump it into another fleet of trucks that hauled it to an area where bulldozers shoved it down the valley. Lower on the mountain or the mine site, track shovels dug coal from the exposed seam and dumped it into the mining trucks that slowly inched away loaded, straining under their cargo as they bounced along. Clouds of dust hung over every phase of the operation. Donovan, in a low, somber voice, as if he might be overheard, said, "Quite a shock, huh?"
2: "Shock is the right word,"
1: she said.
2: "Maddie showed me 3 strip mines on the way to Colton on Wednesday, but we were not this close. Kind of makes you sick."
1: "Yeah, and you never get used to it. It's an ongoing rape of the land, a new assault every day." The violence was slow, methodical, and efficient. After a few minutes, he said, "In 2 years, they've knocked off 800 feet of the mountain. They've gone through 4 or 5 seams with about that many left to strip. When it's over, Enid Mountain will yield about 3 million tons of coal at an average price of $60 a ton. Math gets easy." They huddled close together, careful not to actually touch, and watched the desolation. A bulldozer shoved a load perilously close to the edge, and the larger rocks tumbled down a wall of fill 1,000 feet in height. The rocks bounced and fell until they were out of sight far below. He said, "That's how it happened. Try imagine the mountain about 500 feet higher, where it was 19 months ago. That's when one of those dozers pushed a boulder that traveled almost a mile before it hit the trailer where the Tate boys were asleep." He found his binoculars and began searching, then handed them to her. "Stay low now. Far down in the valley there, beyond the fill, you can barely see a little white building. Used to be a church. Got it?" After a few seconds, she said,
2: "Got it."
1: "Well, just beyond that church there was a tiny settlement, a few houses, trailers. You can't see it from here. As I said, it's about a mile away, and the trees are blocking the view. At trial, we plan to show a video that reenacts the path of the boulder. It actually flew over the church, probably about 80 miles an hour, based on its weight, bounced once or twice, then banged into the Tate trailer."
2: "You have the boulder?"
1: "Well, yes and no. It weighs 6 tons, so we will not be hauling it into the courtroom. But it's still there, and we have plenty of photographs. 4 days after the accident, the coal company tried to remove it with explosives and machinery, but we were able to stop them. Thugs. Nothing but thugs. They actually showed up with the full crew the day after the funeral, entered on a property they had no claim to, and were all set to dismantle the boulder, regardless of how much damage they did to everything else. I called the sheriff, and there were some tense moments.
2: You had the case 4 days after the accident?
1: No, I had the case the day after the accident. Less than 24 hours. I got to the mother's brother. You have to be quick out here.
2: My father would be impressed.
1: Donovan glanced at his watch and looked at Enid Mountain. He said, they're scheduled to blast about 4, so you're in for some excitement.
2: Can't wait.
1: You see that odd-looking truck with the tall boom attached to the rear over there on the far left?
2: Are you kidding? There's 100 trucks.
1: Well, it's not a haul truck. It's much smaller, all by itself.
2: Okay, yes, I got it. What is it?
1: Well, don't know if it has an official name, but it's known as the blasting truck. With the binocular, Samantha zeroed in on the truck and the busy crew around it.
2: What are they doing?
1: Right now, they're starting to drill. The regulations allow them to go down 60 feet with a blast hole that's 7 inches in diameter. The holes are 10 feet apart, sort of in a grid. Now, the regulations limit them to 40 holes per blast. Regs here and regs there. Lots of rules on the books. Not surprisingly, they're routinely ignored, and companies like Strayhorn are accustomed to doing whatever they want. No one's really watching except for maybe an environmental group here and there. And they'll take a video, file a complaint. The company gets a nuisance fine, slap on the wrist. Life goes on. Regulators are drawing their checks and sleeping peacefully. A large bearded man crept silently behind them and slapped Donovan on the shoulders with a loud, boom! Donovan yelled, shut! As Samantha yelped and dropped the binoculars. Stricken, they wheeled about and gasped at the grinning face of a burly man you wouldn't want to fistfight. Son of a bitch! Donovan hissed without reaching for his rifle. Samantha desperately looked for an escape trail. The man stayed low and laughed at the two. He stuck out a hand in Samantha's direction and said, Vic Canzaro, friend of the mountains. She was trying to catch her breath and unable to extend a hand. Well, did you have to scare the hell out of us? Donovan growled. Well, no, but it sure is fun.
2: You know him?
1: Samantha asked. Afraid so. He's a friend, or more of an acquaintance, actually. Vic, this is Samantha Kofer. She's an intern with Maddie's legal clinic. They finally shook hands. A pleasure, Vic said. What brings you to the coal fields?
2: It's a long story,
1: he said, exhaling, heart and lungs now working.
2: A very long story.
1: Vic dropped a backpack and sat on a rock. He was sweating from the trek up and needed water. He offered a bottle to Samantha, but she declined. Columbia law? He asked, looking at her sweatshirt.
2: Yes, I worked in New York until 10 days ago when the world crashed and I got laid off or furloughed or something like that. Are you a lawyer?
1: She sat on another rock and Donovan joined her. Oh, hell no. I used to be a mine safety inspector, but managed to get myself fired. It's another long story. Well, we all have long stories, Donovan said, taking a bottle of water. Vic here is my expert witness. Typical expert, pay him enough and he'll tell the jury anything you want. Next week he'll spend a long day on the stand having a delightful time clicking off a never-ending list of Strayhorn Coal safe violations. Then the defense lawyers will eat his lunch. Vic laughed at this. I'm looking forward to it, he said. Going to trial with Donovan's always exciting. Especially when he wins, which is not very often. Well, I meant to win as many as I lose. Vic wore a flannel shirt, faded jeans, boots caked with old mud, and had the look of a veteran hiker who could whip out a tent from his backpack and spend the next week in the woods. Are they drilling? He asked Donovan. Just started. Supposed to blast at 4? Vic checked his watch and asked. We ready for the trial? Oh, yes. They doubled their offer this afternoon to $200,000. I counted it, $950,000. You're crazy, you know that. Take the money and get something for the family. He looked at Samantha and asked, do you know the facts?
2: Most of them,
1: she said.
2: I've seen the photographs and maps.
1: We'll never trust a jury around here. I keep telling Donovan this, but he won't listen. Are you filming? Donovan asked, changing the subject. Of course. They chatted for a few minutes as both men kept glancing at their watches. Vic removed a small camera from his backpack and took a position between the two boulders. Donovan said to Samantha, since the inspectors are not watching, it's safe to assume Strayhorn will break a few rules when they start blasting. We'll catch it on video and maybe show it to the jury next week. Not that we really need it, but because we have so much dirt on the company, they'll put their engineers on the stand and they'll lie about how closely they follow all regulations. We'll prove otherwise. He and Samantha eased into positions next to Vic, who was filming and lost in his work. Donovan said, "They fill each hole with a concoction known as ANFO, an acronym for a combination of ammonium nitrate and fuel oil. Too dangerous to transport, so they mix it on the site." That's what they're doing now. That truck is funneling diesel fuel into the blast holes, while that crew to the left there, rigging up blasting caps and detonators. How many holes, Vic? I count 60. So, they're clearly in violation, which is typical. Samantha watched through binoculars as men with shovels began backfilling the blast holes. A wire ran from the top of each one, and two men were busy gathering them into a bundle. Sacks of ammonium nitrate were dropped into the blast hole, which were topped off with gallons of diesel fuel. The work was slow. 4 p.m. came and went. Finally, when the blasting truck backed away, Donovan said, "Won't be now, long now." Grid was cleared as the crews and trucks disappeared. Sirens sounded, and that area of the site became still. The explosions were a distant rumble as plumes of dust and smoke shot into the air, each blast only a split section after the one before it. The plumes rose in perfect formation like fountains in a Vegas water show, and the earth began to crumble. A wide swath of ancient rock fell in violent waves as the ground shook. Dust boiled from the blast tube and formed a thick cloud above it. With no wind, the cloud hung over the rubble with nowhere to go. Much like a play-by-play announcer, Donovan said, "They're blasting three times a day. A permit allows only twice. Multiply all of this by dozens of active surface mines, and they're using about 1 million pounds of explosives every day here in coal country." "We got a problem," Vic said calmly. "We've been spotted." "Where?" Donovan asked, taking the binoculars from Samantha. "Up there, by a trailer." Donovan focused on the trailer. On a platform next to it, two men with hard hats were apparently watching them through their own binoculars. Donovan waved. One of the men waved back. Donovan shot him the bird. The man returned the greeting. "How long they been there?" he asked. "Don't know," Vic said, "but let's get out of here." They grabbed their backpacks and the rifle and began a hurried descent down the mountain. Samantha slipped and almost fell. Vic caught her and kept her hand tight in his. They followed Donovan, ducking around trees, dodging boulders, clawing through underbrush. No trail visible. After a few minutes, they stopped in a narrow, open area. Vic pointed and said, "I came in this way. Call me when you get to your jeep." He disappeared into the woods, and they continued downward. The trail was not as steep, and they managed to carefully jog for a few hundred yards.
2: "Are we okay?"
1: Samantha finally asked. "Oh, we're fine," he said calmly. "They don't know the trails like I do. And if they catch us, they can't kill us." She found a little comfort in that. They picked up speed as the trail continued to flatten. The jeep came into view 100 yards away, and Donovan paused for a second to search for other vehicles. "They haven't found us," he said. As they drove away, he sent a text to Vic. All was clear. They bounced down the mountain, dodging holes and ravines wide enough to swallow the jeep, and after a few minutes he said, "We're no longer on Strayhorn's property." He turned onto a paved road just as a large, dust-covered pickup truck raced around a curve. "That's them," he said. The truck moved to the middle of the road to block the jeep, but Donovan hit the gas and passed it on the shoulder. At least three rough-looking characters in hard hats were in the truck, scowling and looking for trouble. They stopped abruptly and began turning around to give chase, but the jeep left them behind. Racing through the back roads of Hopper County, Donovan kept one eye on his mirror and said nothing. "Do you think they got your license plate number?" "Oh, they know it's me. They'll run it to the judge Monday morning and cry like babies. I'll deny it all and tell them to stop whining. So let's pick a jury." They passed the courthouse on Center Street in Colton. Donovan nodded in its direction and said, "There it is, ground zero. Ugliest courthouse in Virginia."
2: "I was there Wednesday with Maddie."
1: "Did you like the courtroom?"
2: "It's kind of weird. I'm not much of an expert in courtrooms. I've always tried to avoid them."
1: "I love them. It's the only place where the little guy can go toe-to-toe on a level field with a big crooked corporation. Person with nothing, no money, no power, nothing but a set of facts, can file a lawsuit, force a billion-dollar company to show up for a fair fight."
2: "It's not always fair, though, is it?"
1: "Sure it is. If they cheat, then I cheat. They play dirty, I get even dirtier. You gotta love justice.
2: You sound like my father. It's frightening.
1: You sound like my wife. She has no stomach for the work I do.
2: Let's talk about something else.
1: Okay. Do you have plans for tomorrow?
2: Saturday in Brady. The clinic is closed, so what are my options?
1: How about another adventure?
2: Does it involve guns?
1: No, I promise I will not carry a gun.
2: Will we trespass on someone's property? Is there a chance of getting arrested?
1: No, I promise.
2: Sounds pretty dull. I'm in.
1: Chapter 13. Blythe called Brighton early on Saturday morning with the incredible news that she had the day off. A rarity in her world. Her employment situation had stabilized. Her firm had apparently stopped its bloodletting. No one had been shown the door in the past 5 days, and promises were finally trickling down from above. A gorgeous fall day in New York City with nothing to do but shop and worry about lunch and enjoy being young and single. She missed her roommate, and at that moment, Samantha was painfully homesick. She had been away now for only 2 weeks, but given the distance, seemed like a year. They talked for half an hour before both needed to get on with their day. Samantha showered and dressed quickly, eager to ease out of the driveway before Kim and Adam came bouncing out of the house with a list of things to do. So far, it seemed as though Annette and her children allowed their guests to come and go without notice. She lived as quietly as possible and had yet to see them peeking through screens and around curtains, but she was also quite aware that most of Brady was curious about this alien from New York. For that reason, and because his marital situation was unstable, Donovan had suggested that she meet him at the county airport, 11 miles east of the town. They would rendezvous there and begin the next adventure, the details of which he kept to himself. She was surprised to learn that there was an airport within 100 miles of Brady. Late Friday night, she searched it online and found nothing. How can an airport not have a website? Not only was it missing a website, it also lacked aircraft, or at least none that she could see, as the gravel road came to an end at the Nolan County Airfield. Donovan's Jeep was parked next to a small metal building and was the only vehicle in sight. She walked through the only door she saw, crossed through what appeared to be the lobby with folding chairs and metal tables strewn with flying magazines. The walls were covered with fading photos of planes and aerial shots. The other door opened onto the ramp, and there was Donovan puttering around a very small airplane. She walked outside and said,
2: "What's that?"
1: "Well, good morning," he said with a big smile. "Did you sleep well?"
2: 8 hours. Are you a pilot?"
1: "I am, and this is a Cessna 172, better known as a Skyhawk. I practice law in 5 states, and this little dude helps me get around. Plus, it's a valuable tool when it comes to spying on coal companies."
2: "Of course. And we're going spying."
1: "Well, something like that." He gently folded down and locked a cowling that covered the engine. "Pre-flight is finished and she's ready to go. Your door's on the other side." She didn't move.
2: "I'm not sure about this. I've never flown in anything that small."
1: "Well, it's the safest airplane ever built. I have 3,000 hours and I'm highly skilled, especially on a perfect day like this. Not a cloud in the sky, ideal temperature, trees are alive with the colors of autumn. Today, pilot's dream."
2: "I don't know."
1: "Oh, come on. Where's your sense of adventure?"
2: "But it only has one engine."
1: "That's all it needs. And if the engine quits, it'll glide forever. We'll find a nice pasture somewhere."
2: "In these mountains?"
1: "Oh, come on. Let's go, Samantha." She slowly walked around the tail into the right side door under the wing. He helped her into the seat, gently secured the seat belt and shoulder harness. He closed the door, locked it, and went around the left side. She looked behind her in the cramped rear seat, and she looked in front of her at the wall of instruments and gauges. "Are you claustrophobic?" he asked as she snapped his seat belt and harness into place. Their shoulders were about an inch apart.
2: "I am now."
1: "You're going to love it. You'll be flying it before the day's over." He handed her a headset and said, "Stick this on. It's pretty loud in here, and we'll talk through these." They arranged their headsets. "Say something," she said. He said,
2: "Something."
1: Thumbs up. The headsets were working. He grabbed a checklist and ran through the items, carefully touching each instrument and gauge as he went. He pulled the yoke back and forth. An identical one on her side moved in tandem. "Please don't touch that," he said. She shook her head quickly. She wasn't touching anything. He said, "Clear!" turned the key. The engine jumped to life as the propeller began spinning. The airplane shook as he pushed the throttle. He announced his intentions over the radio. They began taxiing down the runway, which seemed short and narrow. To her, anyway.
2: Is anybody listening?
1: She asked. Oh, I doubt it. It's really quiet this morning.
2: Do you have the only airplane in Nolan County?
1: He pointed to some hangars ahead along the runway. There are a few more down there. Not many. At the end of the runway, he revved the engine again and rechecked the controls and instruments. Hang on. He pushed the throttle forward, gently released the brakes, and they were rolling. As they picked up speed, he calmly counted. 80 miles an hour, 90, 100. Then he pulled the yoke back, and they left the asphalt. For a moment, she felt weightless, and her stomach flipped. You okay? He asked without looking at her.
2: Fine,
1: she said with clenched jaws. As they were climbing, he began banking to the left and completed a 180-degree turn. They were low, not far above the trees, and he picked up the main highway. See that green truck parked down there in front of that store? He asked. She nodded. That's the asshole who followed me this morning. Hang on. He jiggled the yoke and the wings dipped and rose, a salute to the asshole in the green truck. When it was out of sight, he began climbing again.
2: Why would they follow you on a Saturday morning?
1: She asked, her white knuckles digging into her knees. Oh, you'll have to ask them. Maybe because of what happened yesterday. Maybe because we show up in court Monday for a big trial. Who knows? They follow me all the time. Suddenly, she felt a bit safer in the air. By the time they reached Brady, she was relaxed and taking in the scenery not far below. He buzzed the town at 500 feet and gave her a bird's view of where she lived and worked. Except for a ride in a hot air balloon in the Catskills, she had never seen the Earth from such a low altitude, and it was fascinating, even thrilling. He climbed to 1,000 feet and leveled off as they skipped across the hills. The radio was as silent as the one in Romy's old fake patrol car, and she asked,
2: What about radar and air traffic controllers and stuff like that? Is anybody out there?
1: Oh, probably not. We're flying VFR, visual flight rules, so we're not required to check in with air control. On a business trip, I would file a flight plan and get plugged into air traffic system, but not today. We're just joyriding. He pointed to the screen and explained, That's my radar. If I get close to another plane, it'll show up there. Trucks and loaders and other machinery. A blasting truck, front-end loaders, drag line, mining trucks, haul trucks, track shovels,

0: too many to count. The strip mines dotted the mountains like ugly scars, dozens of them as far as she could see. They flew directly over several. Between them, she noticed vast open areas covered with patches of grass and a few small trees.
1: What's that?
0: She asked, pointing just ahead.
1: That flat spot with no woods.
0: Oh, casually, reclaimed site that was once a strip mine. That one in particular used to be Persimmon Mountain, elevation 2,500 feet. They took off the top, got the coal, then set about to reclaim it. The law requires it to have the approximate original contour. That's the key language. But how do you replace a mountain once it's gone?
1: I've read about that. The land must be equal to or better than it was before the mining.
0: What a joke. Coal companies will tell you that reclaimed land is great for development. Shopping centers, condos, the like. They built a prison on one in Virginia. And they built a golf course on another. Problem is, nobody plays golf around here. Reclamation is a joke. We're at about 30 minutes past the hour. You're listening to Gray Mountain, John Grisham's new legal thriller on Book World on Sun Sounds of Arizona. They flew over another strip mine, then another. And after a while, they all looked the same.
1: How many are active as of today?
0: She asked. Dozens. We've lost about 600 mountains in the last 30 years to strip mining. And at the rate we're going, there won't be many left. Demand for coal is rising, the price is up, so the companies are aggressively seeking permits to start stripping. He banked to the right and said, now we're going north into West Virginia.
1: And you're licensed to practice there?
0: She asked. Yes, and in Virginia.
1: You mentioned,
0: and Kentucky.
1: You mentioned five states before we took off.
0: Oh, sometimes I go into Tennessee and North Carolina, but not that often. We're litigating a coal ash dump in North Carolina. A lot of lawyers involved. Big case. He loved his big cases. The Lost Mountains in West Virginia looked the same as those in Kentucky. The Cessna zigzagged right and left, banking steeply so she could take another look at the devastation, then level off to check out another one. That's the Bull Forge mine, straight ahead, he said. You saw it yesterday from the ground.
1: Oh, yes. The eco-terrorists. Those guys are really pissing off the coal companies.
0: Well, that seems to be their intention.
1: Too bad you didn't bring a rifle. We could blow out a few tires from the air.
0: Oh, I've thought about it. After an hour in the air, Donovan began a slow descent. By then, she was familiar with the altimeter, the airspeed indicator, the compass. 2,000 feet, she asked.
1: So, do we have a destination?
0: Well, yes, but first I want to show you something else. Coming up on your side is an area known as the Hammer Valley. He waited a minute for them to clear a ridge. Long, steep valley appeared. We're going to start down here at the end of it, near the town of Rockville, population 3,000. Two church steeples rose through the trees, and then the town came into view, a picturesque little village hugging a creek and surrounded by mountains. They flew over the town and followed the creek. Dozens of homes, mainly trailers, were scattered along narrow county roads. This is what is known as a cancer cluster. Hammer Valley has the highest rate of cancer in North America, almost 20 times the national average. Bad cancers, liver, kidney, stomach, uterine, lots of leukemia. He gently pulled back on the yoke, and the plane ascended as a large hump arose before them. They cleared it by 200 feet and were suddenly over a reclaimed mine site. And this is why, he said. The Peck Mountain strip mine. The mountain was gone, replaced by small hills, smoothed by bulldozers and covered in brown grass. Behind an earthen dam, a large body of black liquid set ominously. That's the slurry pond. Company called Stark Energy came in here about 30 years ago, stripped out all the coal, one of the first big removal sites in Appalachia. They washed it right here, dumped the waste into a small lake, and which was pristine. Then they built that dam and made the lake a lot bigger. They were circling the slurry pond at 1,000 feet. Stark eventually sold out to Kroll Mining, another faceless ape of a company that's really owned by a Russian oligarch, a thug with his finger in a bunch of mines around the world.
1: A Russian?
0: Oh, yeah. We got Russians, Ukrainians, Chinese, Indians, Canadians, as well as usual lineup of Wall Street cowboys and local turncoats. There are a lot of absentee owners here in the coal fields, and you can imagine how much they care about the land and the people. He banked again, and Samantha was staring straight down at the slurry, which, from 1,000 feet, appeared to have the texture of crude oil.
1: That's pretty ugly,
0: she said.
1: Another lawsuit?
0: The biggest ever. They landed on a runway even smaller than Nolan County's, with no hint that a town

0: was anywhere close. As they taxied to the ramp, she saw Vic Canzaro leaning on a fence waiting. They stopped near the terminal. There was not another aircraft in sight. Donovan killed the engine, ran through his post-flight checklist. They crawled out of the Skyhawk. As expected, Vic drove an all-wheel drive muscle truck, suitable for off-road encounters with security guards. Samantha sat in the rear seat with a cooler, some backpacks, and, of course, a couple of rifles. Vic was a smoker, not of the chain variety, but an enthusiastic one nonetheless. He cracked the window on his driver's side about an inch, just enough for half of his exhaust to escape while the other half whirled around the club cab. After the second cigarette, Samantha was gagging and lowered the rear window behind Donovan. He asked her what she was doing, and she told him in plain language, and this touched off a tense conversation between Donovan and Vic about his habits. He swore he was trying to quit, had in fact quit on numerous occasions, and freely admitted that he fretted over the likelihood of an awful death from lung cancer. Donovan hammered away, leaving Samantha with the clear impression that these two had been bickering over the same issue for some time. Nothing got resolved, and Vic fired up another. The hills and trails led them deep into Hammer Valley, and finally to the crumbling home of one Jesse McKeever.
1: "Who is Mr. McKeever, and why are we visiting him?"
0: she asked from the rear seat as they turned into the driveway. "Oh, he's a potential client," Donovan said. "He's lost his wife, one son, one daughter, one brother, two cousins to cancer, kidney, liver, lung, brain, pretty much entire body." The truck stopped, and they waited a second for the dog. An angry pit bull flew off the porch and raced at them, ready to eat the tires. Vic honked, and Jesse finally emerged. He called the dog, struck him with his cane, cursed him, and ordered him into the backyard. The stricken dog obeyed and disappeared. They sat on crates and battered lawn chairs under a tree in the front yard. Samantha was not introduced to Jesse, who completely ignored her. He was a rugged old cuss who looked much older than 60, with few teeth and thick wrinkles made permanent by a hard life and a harsh scowl that never left his face. Vic had tested the water from the McKeever well, and the results, while predictable, were grim. The water was polluted with VOCs, volatile organic compounds, poisons such as vinyl chloride, trichloroethylene, mercury, lead, a dozen others. With great patience, Vic explained what the big words meant. Jesse got the gist of the message. Not only was it unsafe to drink, it should not be used for anything, period. Not for cooking, bathing, brushing teeth, washing clothes or dishes. Nothing. Jesse explained that they had started hauling in their drinking water some 15 years earlier, but had continued to use well water for bathing and household cleaning. His boy died first, cancer in his digestive tract. Donovan turned on a tape recorder, placed it on a rubber milk crate. Casually and with complete empathy, he elicited an hour's worth of background on Jesse's family and the cancers that had ravaged it. Vic listened and smoked and occasionally asked a question himself. The stories were gut-wrenching, but Jesse went through them with little emotion. He had seen so much misery, he had been hardened by it. "I want you to join our lawsuit, Mr. McKeever," Donovan said after he turned off the recorder. "We're planning to sue Kroll Mining in federal court. We think we can prove that they dumped a lot of waste in their pond up there, and they've known for years it was leaking in the groundwater down here." Jesse rested his chin on his cane and seemed to doze. "No lawsuit will bring them back. They're gone forever." "True, but they didn't have to die. That slurry pond killed them. Men who own it should have to pay." "How much?" "Well, I can't promise you a dime, but we'll sue Krill for millions. You'll have plenty of company, Mr. McKeever. As of now, I have about 30 other families here in Hammer Valley signed up and ready to go. All lost someone to cancer, all within the past 10 years. Jesse spat to the side, wiped his mouth on a sleeve, and said, "I heard about you. Plenty of talk up and down the valley. Some folks want to sue. Others are still scared of the coal company, even though it's finished up there. I don't really know what to do, really. I'll just tell you that. Don't know which way to go." "Okay, think about it. But promise me one thing. When you get ready to fight, call me, not some other lawyer. I've been working on this case for 3 years, and we haven't even filed suit yet. I need you on my side, Mr. McKeever." He agreed to think it over, and Donovan promised to come back in a couple of weeks. They left Jesse in the shade, the dog once again by his side, and drove away. Nothing was said until Samantha asked,
1: "Okay, how do you prove the company knew its sludge pond was contaminating Mr. McKeever's water?"
0: The two in the front seat exchanged a look, and for a few seconds there was no response. Vic reached for a cigarette, and Donovan finally said, "The company has internal documents that clearly prove it knew of the contamination and did nothing. In fact, it's covered up everything for the past 10 years. She opened her window again, took a long breath, and asked,
1: "How did you get the documents if you haven't filed suit yet?"
0: "I didn't say we have the documents," Donovan said, a bit defensively. Vic added, "Well, there have been a few investigations by the EPA, other regulatory agencies. There is a lot of paperwork."
1: "Did the EPA find these bad documents?"
0: Both men seemed tentative. "Well, not all of them," Vic replied. There was a gap in the conversation as she backed off. They turned onto a gravel road and bounced along for a mile or so.
1: "When will you file a lawsuit?"
0: "Soon," Donovan said.
1: "Well, if I'm going to work in your office, I need to know these things, right?"
0: Donovan did not respond. They turned into the front yard of an old trailer and parked behind a dirty car with no hubcaps and a bumper hanging by a wire.
1: "And who is this?"
0: she asked. "Dolly Sweeney," Donovan said. "Her husband died of liver cancer 2 years ago at the age of 41.
1: "Is she a client?"
0: "Not yet," Donovan said as he opened the door. Dolly Sweeney appeared on the front porch, crumbling addition with broken steps. She was huge and wore a large stained gown that fell almost to her bare feet.
1: "I think I'll wait in the truck,"
0: Samantha said. They had an early lunch at the only diner in downtown Rockville, a hot, stuffy cafe with the smell of grease heavy in the air. The waitress placed 3 glasses of ice water on the table. All 3 glasses went untouched. Instead, they ordered their diet sodas to go with their sandwiches. With no one sitting close, Samantha decided to continue with the questioning.
1: "So, if you already have 30 clients, and you've been working on the case for 3 years, why haven't you filed suit by now?"
0: Both men glanced around as if someone might be listening. Satisfied, Donovan answered in a low voice, "This is a huge case, Samantha. Dozens of deaths. A defendant with enormously deep pockets, and liability that I think we can make clear at trial. I've already spent $100,000 on the case, and it'll take much more than that to get it before a jury. It takes time. Time to sign up the clients, time to do the research, time to put together a legal team that can fight the army of lawyers and experts Kuril Mining will throw at its defense. It's also dangerous," Vic added. "A lot of bad actors in the coal fields, and Kuril Mining is one of the worst. Not only is it a ruthless strip miner, it's also a vicious litigator. It's a beautiful lawsuit, but dealing with Kuril Mining has scared away a lot of lawyers, guys who usually are on board in the big environmental cases." Donovan said, "That's why I need some help. If you're bored and looking for some excitement, then let's go to work. I have a ton of documents that need to be reviewed." She suppressed a laugh and said,
1: "Great. More document review. I spent the first year with the firm buried in a vault doing nothing but document review. It's big law and the curse of every rookie associate."
0: "Well, this will be different, I assure you."
1: "Are these the incriminating documents? The good stuff?"
0: Both men glanced around again. The waitress arrived with the diet sodas and left them. It was doubtful she cared anything about litigation. Samantha leaned in low and hit them hard with,
1: "You already have these documents, don't you?"
0: Donovan replied, "Let's just say we have access to them. They went missing. Kuril Mining knows they're missing, but they don't know who has them. After I file the lawsuit, the company will learn that I have access to them. That's all I can say." As he spoke, Vic stared at her intently, watching for her reaction. His look said, "Can she be trusted?" His look was also skeptical. He wanted to talk about something else. She asked,
1: "What will Kuril Mining do when it knows you have access?"
0: "Oh, go berserk, but what the hell? We'll be in federal court, hopefully with a good judge, one who will hold their feet to the fire." Their platters arrived, scrawny sandwiches beside piles of fries, and they began eating. Vic asked her about New York and her life there. They were intrigued by her work for a firm with 1,000 lawyers in the same building and by her specialty in building skyscrapers. She was tempted to make it sound slightly glamorous, but couldn't muster the necessary deceit. As she ignored the sandwich and played with the fries, she couldn't help but wonder where Blythe and her friends were lunching. No doubt some chic restaurant in the village with cloth napkins, a wine list, and designer cuisine.
2: Another world.
0: Chapter 14. The Skyhawk climbed to 5,000 feet, leveled off, and Donovan asked, "You ready?" By then, she was enjoying flying at lower altitudes and absorbing the views, but she had no desire to take the controls. "Gently grab the yoke," he said, and she did. "I've got it too, so don't worry," he said calmly. "The yoke controls the pitch of the nose up and down, also turns the airplane. All movements are small and slow. Turn it slightly to the right." She did, and they began a gradual bank to her side. She turned back to the left, and they leveled off. She pushed the yoke forward, the nose dipped, and they began losing altitude. She glanced at the altimeter. "Level off at 4,500, he said. "Keep the wings level." From 4,500 feet, they ascended back to 5,000, and Donovan put his hands in his lap. "How does it feel?"
1: "Awesome,"
0: she said.
1: "I can't believe I'm doing this. It's so easy."
0: The Skyhawk responded to the slightest movement of the yoke. Once she realized she was not going to crash it, she managed to relax a little and enjoy the thrill of her first flight. It's a great airplane. Simple, safe, you're flying it. You could go solo in a month.
1: Oh, let's not rush things.
0: They flew straight and level for a few minutes without talking. Samantha watched the instruments closely, glancing only briefly at the mountains below. He asked, "So, Captain, where are we going?"
1: "I have no idea. Not sure where we are and not sure where we're going."
0: "What would you like to see?" She thought for a moment.
1: "Maddie told me about your family's place and what happened there. I'd like to see Gray Mountain."
0: He hesitated for a second and said, "Then look at the heading indicator. Turn left to heading of 190 degrees. Do it slow. Stay level." She executed the turn perfectly and kept the Skyhawk at 5,000 feet. After a few minutes, she asked,
1: "Okay, what would happen right now if the engine quit?"
0: He sort of shrugged as if this never crossed his mind. "First, I would try to restart it. That didn't work. I'd start looking for a flat surface, a pasture, a pipeline, maybe even a highway. At 5,000 feet, a Skyhawk will glide for about 7 miles, so there's a lot of time. When I found my spot, I would circle around it, try and gauge the wind on the descent, pull off a perfect emergency landing."
1: "I don't see any open areas down there."
0: "Well, then just pick your mountain and hope for the best."
1: "I'm sorry I asked."
0: "Relax. Fatalities in these planes are rare, and they're always caused by pilot error." He yawned and went quiet for a while. Samantha found it impossible to relax entirely, but was growing more confident by the minute. After a long break in conversation, she glanced at her co-pilot, who appeared to be dozing. Was he joking with her, or was he really asleep? Her first impulse was to yell into her mic and startle him. Instead, she checked the instruments, made sure the airplane was flying straight and the wings were perfectly level, and fought the urge to panic. She caught herself gripping the yoke and let go for a second. The fuel gauge showed half a tank. If you wanted to sleep, go ahead. She would give him a few minutes to nap, then panic. She released the yoke again and realized the plane would fly by itself, with only a light touch here and there for correction. She glanced at her watch. 5 minutes. 10. 15. The mountains were slowly passing under them. There was nothing on the radar to indicate traffic. She kept her cool, but there was a growing sense that she needed to scream. He awoke with a cough. Quickly scanned the instruments. "Nice job, Samantha."
1: "How was your nap?"
0: "Fine. Sometimes I get sleepy up here. The drone of the engine gets monotonous and I have trouble staying awake. Long trips I'll turn on the autopilot and doze off for a few minutes." She wasn't sure how to respond to this and let it pass.
1: "Do you know where we are?"
0: she asked and looked ahead and without hesitation said, "Sure, we're approaching Nolan County. At 11 o'clock is Cat Mountain. You fly just to the left of it, and I'll take over from there. Descend to 4,000 feet. They flew over the edge of Brady at 3,000 feet, and Donovan took the controls. "You want to fly again sometime?"
1: "Maybe. I don't know. How long does it take to learn everything?"
0: "Oh, about 30 hours of ground school or self-study and another 30 in the air. Problem is there's no instructor around here. Had one, but he died in a plane crash."
1: "I think I'll just stick to cars. I grew up in a world of plane crashes, so I've always been weary of aviation. I'll let you do the flying."
0: "Anytime," he said, smiling. He kept the nose pitched downward until they were 1,000 feet above the terrain. They flew beside a strip mine where blasting was underway. A thick cloud of black smoke hung close to the ground. On the horizon, steeples were peeking above the trees. "Have you been to Knox?" he asked.
1: "No, not yet."
0: "Well, it's the seat of Curry County, where I was born. Nice town, about the same size and sophistication as Brady, so you haven't missed much." They flew over the town, but there wasn't much to see, at least not from 1,000 feet. They began climbing again, weaving around the taller peaks until they were deep in the mountains. They topped one, and Donovan said, "There it is, what's left of Gray Mountain." Company abandoned it 20 years ago, but by the time they left, most of coal was gone. Lawsuits tied up everything for years. Obviously, the site did not get reclaimed. Probably the ugliest spot in all of Appalachia. It was a desolate landscape with open gashes where coal was being extracted when the crew suddenly stopped and mounds of overfill left to sit forever. And all over the site, scrawny trees trying desperately to survive. Most of the mine was rock and soil, but patches of brown grass had grown up. The valley fill dropping from the site was partially covered with vines and shrubbery. As Donovan began to circle, he said, "The only thing worse than a reclaimed strip mine is one that's been abandoned. That's what happened here. Still makes me sick."
1: "Who owns it now?"
0: "My father. Still in the family. Not worth much. Land is ruined. Streams disappeared under the valley fill. All the fish are gone. Water is poison. Wildlife ran off to safer place. Did Maddie tell you what happened to my mother?"
1: "She did, but not in detail."
0: He descended and banked steeply to the right, so she looked straight down. "See that white cross down there with rocks around it?"
1: "Yes, I see it."
0: "That's where she died. Our home was over there, an old family place built by my grandfather. He was a deep miner. After the flood destroyed the home, my mother found a spot there near the rocks, and that's where it happened. My brother Jeff and I found some old timbers from the house built that cross."
1: "Who found her?"
0: Took a deep breath and said, "So Maddie didn't tell you everything."
1: "I guess not."
0: "I found her." Nothing was said for a few minutes as Donovan buzzed the valley on the east side of Gray Mountain. There were no roads, homes, or signs of people. He banked again and said, "Just over this ridge, over here, the only part of the property that wasn't ruined. Water flows in another direction. The valley was safe from the strip mine. See that creek down there?" He banked steeper so she could.
1: "Yes, I got it."
0: "Well, that's Yellow Creek. I have a little cabin on that creek, a hiding place. A few people know about. I'll show it to you sometime."
1: "I'm not so sure about that,"
0: Samantha thought.
1: "We are now close enough, and pending some change in your marital status, I have no plans to get closer."
0: But she nodded and said,
1: "I'd like to see it."
0: "There's the chimney," he said. "It's barely visible, both from here and on the ground. No plumbing, no electricity. You sleep in hammocks. Built it myself with help from my brother, Jeff."
1: "Where's your father?"
0: "Oh, last I heard, he was in Montana. I haven't spoken to him in many years. Have you seen enough?"
1: "I believe so."
0: At the Nolan County airfield, Donovan taxied close to the terminal but did not kill the engine. Instead, he said, "Okay, I want you to get out here carefully, walk behind the airplane. That prop is still spinning."
1: "You're not getting out?"
0: she asked, pulling the latch on her shoulder harness. "No, I'm going to Roanoke to see my wife and daughter. Be back tomorrow at the office." Samantha got out under the wing, felt a rush of air from the propeller, walked behind the tail, waited at the door. She waved at Donovan, who gave her the thumbs up and began taxiing away. She watched him take off and drove back to Brady. Saturday dinner was a pot of Chester's legendary Texas chili. He'd never been to Texas, as best he could remember, but found a great recipe only 2 years ago on a website. The legend part seemed more or less a creation of his own imagination, but his enthusiasm for cooking and entertaining was infectious. Maddie baked cornbread, and Annette brought a chocolate pie for dessert. Samantha had never learned to cook and was now living in a tiny apartment with only a hot plate and a toaster, so she got a pass. While Chester stirred the pot and added spices and talked nonstop, Kim and Adam made a pizza in Aunt Maddie's kitchen. Saturday was always pizza night for them, and Samantha was delighted to be at the Wyatts and not stuck with Annette and the kids. In their eyes, she was no longer a roommate babysitter, but in 1 week had risen to the hallowed status of big sister. They loved her, and she loved them, but the walls were closing in. Annette seemed content to allow the kids to smother her. They ate in the backyard at a picnic table under a maple tree, ablaze with bright yellow leaves. The ground was covered with them, too, a beautiful carpet that would soon be gone. Candles were lit as the sun disappeared behind the mountains. Claudel, their paralegal, joined them late. Maddie had a rule that over dinner there would be no shop talk. Nothing about the clinic, their work, their clients, and especially nothing even remotely related to coal. So they dwelt on politics. Obama versus McCain, Biden versus Palin. Politics naturally led to discussion about the economic disaster unfolding around the world. All news was bad, and while the experts disagreed on whether it would be a minor depression or just a deep recession, it still seemed far away, like another genocide in Africa. Awful, but not really touching Brady yet. They were curious about Samantha's friends in New York. For the third or fourth time that afternoon and evening, Samantha noticed a detached coolness in Annette's words and attitude toward her. She seemed fine when talking to everyone else, but slightly abrupt when she said anything to Samantha. At first she thought nothing of it, but by the time dinner was over, she was certain something was gnawing at Annette. It was puzzling because nothing had happened between them. Finally, she suspected it had something to do with Donovan. Chapter 15. Samantha awoke to the pleasant sounds of distant church bells. There seemed to be several melodies in the air, some closer or louder, others farther away, but all busy rousing the townfolk with not-so-gentle reminders that the Sabbath had arrived and the doors were open. It was 2 minutes past nine, according to her digital clock, and she once again marveled at her ability to sleep. She thought about rolling over and going for more, but after 10 hours, enough was enough. The coffee was ready, the aroma drifting from the other room. She poured a cup and sat on the sofa and thought about her day. With little to do, her first goal was to avoid Annette and the kids. She called her mother and gabbed for 30 minutes about this and that. Karen, typically, was absorbed in the latest crisis at Justice and rattled on about it. Her boss was having urgent preliminary meetings to organize plans to investigate big banks and purveyors of subprime mortgages and all manner of Wall Street crooks, and this would begin as soon as the dust settled and they figured out exactly who was responsible for the mess. Such talk bored Samantha, but she gamely held on, slipping coffee in her pajamas and listening to the nonstop church bells. Karen mentioned driving down to Brady in the near future for her first real look at life in the mountains, but Samantha knew it was all talk. Her mother rarely left D.C. Her work was too important. She finally asked about the internship in the legal clinic.
1: "How long will you stay?"
0: she asked. Samantha said she had no plans to leave anytime soon. When the bell stopped, she put on jeans and left her apartment. Annette's car was still parked in front of the house, an indication that she and the kids were skipping church on this beautiful Sunday. From a rack near Donovan's office on Main Street, Samantha bought a copy of the Roanoke Times and read it in an empty cafe while she ate a waffle with bacon. After breakfast, she walked the streets of Brady for a while. Didn't take long to see all of it. She passed a dozen churches, all of which seemed to be packed, judging by the crowded parking lots, and tried to remember the last time she had seen the inside of one. Her father was a lapsed Catholic, her mother an indifferent Protestant, and Samantha had not been raised in any faith. But we have faith that you will tune in again to find out the next exciting chapter of John Grisham's Gray Mountain on Bookworld. This is Frank Williams.
1: And Coy Mangan.
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2: Kirin's The Spell of Noan, written and narrated by James D. Priest.
1: Chapter 15.

The momentous meeting was over. So Mogers wouldn't have to leave for their tree, Yorals invited them to stay and provided hospitality, the clans feeling more secure being together after the horrifying night. Sentries were left on duty, but most Yorals retired to their homes. During these early daylight hours, the three youngsters with the knowledge were finally protected in the bosoms of their families, and they slept soundly. Resting in the entryway of Hutt's home, warmed by the dying coals in the fireplace, were Jilin and his family. For a journey of this distance, Bird Eilon would surely be required. But not all the selected travelers had them. Before the meeting had ended, the Mogers, widely recognized for their expertise with ravens, volunteered birds for those needing them. At midday, the elected party and visiting clan would depart for Rogustan. Before the appointed time, Yorl mothers arose to prepare a meal for families and friends, as mothers have from time immemorial, but without joy on this morning, for their peaceful world was shattered. Deep in thought about her son's impending departure, Hutt's mother was mechanically preparing his favorite breakfast of spring berries and nuts, and glanced up when he entered the kitchen. Moments later, his father followed quietly through the door. The lad and his father sat down in the breakfast nook in a corner of the kitchen. The table and benches, the room itself, had been sculpted from the wood of Rogallinon, carved by woodworkers those many years ago. Above the table was a window to the outside, through it shining rays of the late morning sun. The two sat silently as Hutt's mother served breakfast. No words were exchanged as they began eating. Then Hutt spoke. "We leave shortly for the Mulgar tree to receive Bird Eilon." The reality of the task ahead was beginning to sink in. His father glanced through the sunlit opening. "It will be a good day for travel." He paused. "Whatever happens, remember, especially when things become difficult. Your family, your clan, your race are proud of you." "I'm excited," said Hutt, "but I explore my heart and find no fear." "I'll send spring fruits and nuts with you," said his mother, knowing the despondency each morning's awakening would bring until her son returned.

Speckeron and Dewan spent the morning in the Yorl magician's apartment, sorting through items in his work area. Realizing that magic might be the only means to combat certain forces, the two worked diligently at the cluttered workbench and in surrounding shelves, looking through materials Speckeron had collected over the years. Toward midday, after examining, testing, and selecting what they felt would be most useful, they had a little time to rest. Both fell fast asleep, Dewan in a chair by the fireplace, and Speckeron, perhaps for the last time, he thought, on his old bed.

0: Before the announced departure time, the gathering place began filling and bustling with Kirans of both clans. Jarls were ready for activity, Mulgars eager to go home. All were grateful that no recurrent attack had come. Of the traveling party, Hutt, Deliani, Tali, and Jilin were present.
1: "Where are the magicians?" asked someone.
0: They weren't there, and a tremor of anxiety ran through the crowd. Halsett hurried to Speckerin's apartment. The tapping of a great toe on the door brought the sleepy magicians to life. "After all too brief a slumber," thought Speckerin, struggling to his feet. Gathering his equipment into a manageable pack took but a short while. Then the magicians appeared, moderately disheveled, on the wooden deck outside. Raising his arms slowly and wearily, Speckerin cleared his throat. "Those who stay at home remain safe and in good health. For those of us leaving, thoughts of home will be with us wherever we journey. May those thoughts remind us why we roam." Not a bad speech, he thought, for an old and tired magician. The chosen party and the Mulgar clan set off, a few on foot, most on birds, and Hutt on his faithful friend, Stala.

Early that morning, at the conclusion of the long nighttime meeting, Speckrin had dispatched messengers to two neighboring clans, inviting the magicians to a private meeting on Rogustin, the Mogur tree. Already present when Speckrin and Duan arrived were Fuad Ruvez of the Zota clan and Golan of the Stunfin clan. They, along with Duan and Speckrin, retired to Duan's quarters. Speckrin described the recent astounding events and discussed what the traveling team planned to do. The neighboring magicians had heard inklings of trouble, but nothing close to this had occurred in their domains. Fuad Ruvez and Golan were of the same persuasion Duan had been previously. They found it difficult to believe anything serious was wrong in the hierarchy of Kirin magic. After considerable discourse, they were unwilling to support a mission as risky as this. "As I feared," said Speckrin after the other two left. "Very, very short-sighted of them. Duan, we're on our own."

0: standing together on Rogustin's gathering place were Hutt, Speckeren, and Deliani. The tree's name, meaning anchorage in Ruvan, was hardly appropriate for those about to depart. The communal area here was smaller, but otherwise like Rogallanon's. The three Jarls waited in anticipation, for each was about to be given control over a raven. Except for Rugum Chamter, Deliani, and a few others, Jarl Kirins weren't as proficient with birds as Mogur's. Jilin was a skilled master of Loana, a strong and reliable bird. Tali had flown on Farallon for several years, while Hutt had never ridden on a bird. Deliani's current raven was in an early instructional phase. Because of the bird's youth and inexperience, he was deemed unqualified for the mission. And, surprisingly, Speckeren, like young Hutt, had never flown. Neither the occasion nor the requirement to fly had arisen, the old magician rationalized over the years. Every day he saw members of his clan or others arrive and depart on the black-winged creatures, and he often wondered what flying was like. But his duties were almost always near home. Learning to control a wild creature like a raven seemed a complicated process, and he never expended the effort to do so. Occasionally, he traveled to tree-naming ceremonies for neighboring clans, but took a little longer and hiked the distance, pleased to have time to himself in the forest. However, when he scrutinized his feelings, he recognized that in truth, he didn't want to fly. Tree-dwelling Cairns have no fear of heights, and in climbing trees, Speckeren was as confident as anyone. But that meant bark and branches solidly against hands and feet. Sailing through thin air on a creature allegedly under his control was a different prospect entirely. At last night's gathering, while the travelers were being selected, he had been troubled by the inevitable mode of travel. But in the heat of the moment, he had other things to think about. Now that flying was imminent, as he stood gazing across the gathering area at three gigantic birds, he was frightened indeed. During last night's meeting, everyone had recognized the voyage's importance, and Mogur overseers conferred privately. Experts in raven islandry, and knowing some voyagers had no birds, they discussed which were their most seasoned and dependable ravens and best suited for the trip. Today, when Duan informed them the party would not receive help from other clans, the overseers decided to part with three and determined which ones. One of the overseers now approached the Jarl visitors.
1: Lugor, he said, our senior practitioner of Curlay's magic, will introduce you to your new Eilon. Please.
0: He gestured toward the opposite side of the platform, where the group of ravens and their masters stood. Other Mogurs were scattered about to observe the ceremony. The visitors were starting to cross the platform when Hutt caught sight of Stala, his longtime companion, being led away to be returned to the Jarl tree. The squirrel turned to look at Hutt, unsure why he was being removed from his young master. Hutt stopped and waved to his old chum, then called to him in Curlace. Tonica, Alicia, Nimbantar, go home, wait for me. I'll return as soon as I can. Reassured, Stala turned and continued on his way. When that might be, thought Hutt, I have no idea. According to Jilin and Tali, not until we've traveled countless clan dominions to the east. Hutt had little concept of what that meant, never being farther from home than two nights ago. He only knew it was a great distance and it would take a long time. He watched until Stala was out of sight and was sad, but not just about the parting. He knew what it signified. Stala had been a playmate, a friend, a confidant. It was the end of an era, the end, in fact, of childhood. It was not a child's problem threatening the clans. It was not a child's mission he was undertaking. He turned back to the scene before him. Speckeren and Deliani had already joined the small gathering. For a few moments, Hutt stood by himself and watched. A Curlay ceremony, unlike anything he had witnessed, was commencing. The realization that he'd be graduating to a bird eidolon began permeating his thoughts and mingling with his misgivings. Slowly he approached the gathering. Each eidolon, Lugor was explaining, was a mature and trained raven, graciously loaned by the bird's owners, who stood beside their eidolon. Then, through soft, loving Curlay's words and with touches and caresses, Lugor began transferring control of these winged creatures, whose entire existences were spent serving Kirin masters, from the owner to himself. When a bird was under his control, the previous master backed away from his beloved eidolon and faded into the crowd. When all three were in Lugor's power, he turned to the Jarls and asked them to come closer, then remain still. During the following portion of the ritual, incomprehensible to Hutt and seeming to go on forever, neither the birds nor the Kirins, save Lugor, moved, and only Lugor spoke. Eventually he turned to Spekeren and asked him to be the first to select a bird. Hesitating, then with effort to quell his fear, Spekeren chose the oldest and largest raven. Its name was Osalam, meaning enchanted flight in Ruvan. Control of the black bird was transferred to him. Next, Deliani selected Mane, meaning protector, and stewardship of this bird was given to her. The remaining bird, Lisam, Seeker of the Skies, was placed under Hutt's guidance. He had dreamed of soaring on an eagle, or any bird for that matter, the dream of many a Kirin youth. But now, approaching Lisam, he was surprised at not being thrilled that his dream was coming true. Instead, he yearned for Stala. The ceremony was over, and Lugor approached Hutt. "The first one is forever special," said the senior practitioner. The lad was astonished. The elder must have read his mind. "How did you know what I was thinking?" "I saw you as they led your old friend away," said Lugor. "You'll miss him, but must think of him differently now. He'll remain your comrade, but no longer your transportation and constant companion. We must leave Squirrel Eidolon behind and other aspects of childhood. Now, my lad, you've much to learn about Lisam, this fine and faithful creature, and little time to do it. Deliani and Spekeren have had much longer to learn about Bird Eidolon than you, and even they will need practice." Lingering nearby, Spekeren was listening to Lugor's comments. "Deliani learned long ago," he thought, "but I have as much to learn as Hutt, if not more." "Bring your bird, lad, and follow me," said Lugor. Speaking to the bird and patting her sable chest, Hutt used the same Curlay's phrases he had with Stala. The creature didn't move. "Say this," said Lugor, "Ovan monisum teosiko." Hutt repeated the words, and the great bird stepped toward him. The lad began walking, and the eidolon followed. "We'll go to the upper branches," said Lugor. "You'll be flying in no time." "Oh," called Spekeren, smiling and starting toward Lugor, "may I join you? I must admit I haven't had as much experience flying as I should have. I too could use practice." "Of course," said the elder. For many years he'd observed those in both clans who flew and was well aware Spekeren didn't. "Repeat the phrase to Osalam and he'll come with you." Hutt and Spekeren spent the remainder of the day with the Curlay's practitioner, learning rudimentary commands to control their new eidolon. Hutt made a flight on his raven, but not Spekeren. As the day wore on, it was obvious the old magician was as inexperienced as the lad and had deep fears to contend with. Lugor had trouble getting him to even touch his bird. Deliani, meanwhile, became acquainted with Mane on her own, leaving Lugor more time for the others. That night, Hutt stayed with Jilin's family. Having barely slept the previous two nights, he fell into a deep slumber in the security of his cousin's dwelling. Arising early in the morning, he met with Spekeren and Lugor. Sentries had been posted day and night to protect against assaults.
1: "No further attacks or evidence of Granum's," reported Lugor.
0: This news circulated through the Mogers, and they were relieved. It did little, however, to allay the apprehensions of the five of the chosen party, and during preparation for departure, they were never at ease. Lugor had devoted a lifetime to the study of Curlace magic, and his two pupils couldn't be expected to absorb it all. Hutt became comfortable on the beautiful and graceful Lisam, and Lugor spent more time with the magician.
1: Late that morning, Lugor accompanied Speckeron on a flight on Osalam, Lugor in front, the magician clinging to him and the raven. As soon as they lifted off, Speckeron closed his eyes.
0: Lugor glanced back.
1: "Open your eyes, friend! Conquer your fears!"
0: Opening them widely, Speckeron was amazed. Passing beneath was a majestic landscape, oaks, maples, and pines, displaying countless hues of green, winding streams, a patchwork of sun and shade, viewed from a perspective he'd never experienced. Remembering where he was, he wanted to close his eyes and not open them until they landed. But knowing he had to fly, he forced himself to observe everything until they touched down on Rogustan. The magician climbed on and off Osalam many times, getting the feel of things, the Curlace Elder encouraging him. Finally, Lugor summoned his own raven so they could fly together.
1: "I know I must," said Speckeron shakily, seated atop his raven, feet entwined about the great bird's neck.
0: He glanced longingly at the ground below and chuckled.
1: "Would that these feet were solidly planted on you!"
0: He glanced at Lugor.
1: "Let's get it over with."
0: "I'll be behind you," said Lugor, "then beside you to observe." A knot in his stomach, Speckeron commanded flight, and Osalam lifted off. With Lugor close by, Speckeron flew in a wide circle over the treetops and came back to alight on Rogustan. Lugor landed near him.
1: "Good flight! Now, do it again!"
0: "In a moment," said Speckeron, trying to catch his breath. Then he took off again, and made many flights, increasing the length each time.
1: "You're ready," said Lugor finally. "You'll do well."
0: "I wish I was as confident as my mentor," thought Speckeron, making his way down the tree toward Duan's quarters. Speckeron passed the evenings with Duan discussing the clans and the expedition. Spending the nights in Duan's apartment, Speckeron slept little, thinking about flying and hoping he'd accumulate skill, knowledge, and courage in the days to come. Tali and Jilin spent time with their families. They both possessed Bird Eilon, strong enough for a long journey. Tali's raven was Farallon, meaning shimmering ebony. Jilin's was Loana, timeless fortitude. Because he was invisible, Jilin's last 2 days at home were difficult. His family demonstrated their love and encouraged him. But they had second thoughts about whether he should go or remain in the safety of home. Despite the perils, they decided he should go, hoping something might again make him visible, and Raydel as well. Though never voicing it, his mother knew in her heart he was the handsomest lad in either clan and the cleverest. She could only hope he'd recover and return as a normal lad. In the early morning of the third day after the travelers arrived on Rogustan, everyone from both clans came together on the gathering place for the party's departure. Standing by Osalam, Speckeron was apprehensive but resolute. He viewed flying as a necessity, a means of transportation, not pleasurable by any stretch of the imagination. The spring sun was warm as final goodbyes were spoken. Then the group of five mounted their Eilon, and at a signal from Speckeron, they lifted off together. Climbing through the air to the treetops, in moments they were gone.

0: At a considerable altitude, the five Kirins flew eastward in formation, Tali in the lead, blonde hair flowing. Of the two with the knowledge, she was the only one they could see. Spekeren was behind and to her right, Jilin to her left. Deliani flew behind Jilin to keep his raven in sight, and Hutt filled out the V formation behind Spekeren. Flying steadily throughout the sunny morning, they could have conversed from the backs of their eidolon, but said little, deeply into thoughts and emotions of their own, which ranged from melancholy to fear to exhilaration. The only one who spoke with any frequency was Jilin, Calamar in hand, giving instructions to Tali.
1: "How will we determine our route?" Spekeren had asked Tali the day before. "It's eastward, of course, but we'll have to be a bit more precise than that."
0: "Our exact bearing," she replied, "is built into Jilin's Calamar. Olamon showed him how to find and read symbols that tell us. It was the last thing Olamon taught us." Now, flying with the party, Tali recalled her short expedition in this direction 4 days earlier, and actually saw a familiar feature in the landscape.
2: "Jilin, look below," she called. "There's the stream I slept by the other night. From that bank I saw you and Hutt through the toe ring."
0: Jilin looked down at the stream. "I'm glad you discovered how to use the ring," he said, trying to remain cheerful, but because of his condition, he was the most depressed of all. Even though he had never been far from home, Hutt's anxiety about leaving promptly changed to delight. To be in extended flight for the first time, to feel warm air rushing by, to see blue skies above and forests, lakes, and fields below was a breathtaking experience, and he was enjoying himself immensely. For the first time, all the ravens were in flight together. They were massive and strong, and Hutt was struck by their power and grace, their wings undulating upward and downward, which he found pleasing, even soothing. But much of the time the giant birds glided, resting their wings, allowing their masters both a smooth ride and an incomparable view. It was a long morning for Spekeren. He knew it would be, and could only hope things would improve. Finding no pleasure in flying or the view, he expended most of his energy clutching the raven and trying to maintain his composure. Late in the morning, Jilin spied something ahead, high in the sky, a shining white body with wings and a tail, appearing to be moving in their direction. He had occasionally seen things like it from a high vantage point in the home forest, but only in the distance on the horizon, and they always seemed to be moving slowly. Among clan youngsters, rumor had it, they were some type of human contrivance. But this one was coming toward the party, though at a great distance, and soon he realized it might be moving faster than he thought. He became alarmed, fearing it to be a Volodon, the flying counterpart of a Granum, or some other monster they knew nothing about. Olamon had said there might be others. He called to Tali, who saw it too. He looked at Spekeren and saw how distracted he seemed, then turned to Deliani behind him and asked what it was. "Believe it or not," she said, "it's a means of transportation. Humans are too large and cumbersome to fly the way we do. What you see is a gigantic machine to move them from place to place."
3: Kirins, The Spell of Noan, written and narrated by James D. Priest.
0: To learn more about Kirins, visit www.kirinbooks.com.
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7: While someone whose vision is significantly reduced without their glasses or contact lenses may be able to relate to and appreciate some of the challenges that someone who is vision impaired may experience, out of respect to people who are legally blind and have this permanent disability, it is best to refrain from inaccurately referring to themselves as legally blind.
6: I've been blind for as long as I can remember, and hearing this comparison only makes me feel as if people are minimizing my disability and the challenges that come with it.
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little moonlight can do. 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

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This is Sun Sounds of Arizona.

Hello, this is your Sun Sounds of Arizona volunteer reader, Joanne Lowney, with the Christian Science Monitor for Tuesday, June 9th, 2026. And here are today's news briefs. The Philippines protests illegal Chinese raft in its maritime zone. Manila took appropriate diplomatic action with China's government over the 6-by-6-meter floating structure, about 390 square feet, equipped with what appears to be an antenna in Scarborough Shoal in the South China Sea. China's foreign ministry dismissed the protest as hype. In recent years, China has built and militarized atolls and clashed with forces of the Philippines and other Southeast Asian countries. Beijing's sweeping claims to most of the South China Sea were ruled invalid by a 2016 tribunal under the United Nations Convention on the Law of the Sea. 4:03 p.m. ET staff. NASA announces the crew for Artemis 3. The next mission in NASA's effort to return humans to the moon by 2030 has a crew. Randy Bresnik will lead the mission. Italian Space Agency astronaut Lucia Parmitano is the mission's pilot. Mission specialists Andre Douglas and Frank Rubio round out the crew. With the launch scheduled for late 2027, Artemis 3 aims to test in low Earth orbit the Orion spacecraft's ability to dock with lunar landing craft. The crew is experienced, logging over 700 days in space between them. Mr. Bresnik has been an astronaut since 2004. Mr. Parmitano has completed 2 spacewalks, including one where his helmet began to fill with water. 1:34 p.m. ET staff. Progressive Democrat Nithya Raman advances in L.A. mayor's race. Ms. Raman, a city council member, surpassed Republican Spencer Pratt and will face incumbent Mayor Karen Bass in November. Mr. Pratt held second place in the race for days after the June 2nd election, but with 92% of votes counted, the Associated Press now projects that Ms. Raman, will beat him in the race for California governor. Former U.S. Health Secretary Javier Becerra passed the threshold to advance, but the race for second continues. 12:44 p.m. ET staff. OpenAI took a step toward becoming public. The company announced Monday it had filed for an initial public offering, a week after its competitor Anthropic did the same. The company says it hasn't yet decided on timing for when it will go public. Elon Musk's company Space Exploration Technologies Corp., SpaceX, is expected to hit the public market later this week. The public debut of these 3 defining technology companies puts them on track to raise massive amounts of money from investors and will allow for a clearer look at the company's financial data. 10:53 a.m. ET staff. Interstate conflicts at highest level since World War II. After decades when civil wars dominated global conflict, conflicts between states reached their highest level since 1946, according to the Peace Research Institute, Oslo, PRIO. 8 interstate conflicts were recorded worldwide. The report recorded 245,000 battle-related deaths in 2025, largely driven by Russia's war in Ukraine and violence in the Middle East. The return of interstate conflict at this scale is deeply worrying, said PRIO Research Director Siri As Rustad. 9:22 a.m. ET staff. Afghan protesters injured during demonstration against Taliban-imposed dress code for women.
A crackdown by Afghan authorities on demonstrators in western Afghanistan has left at least 3 people injured, eyewitnesses say. The demonstrators were protesting the arrest and detention of more than a dozen women over dress code violations in the city of Herat. Eyewitnesses said armed police opened fire during the protest by around 150 people on Tuesday. Protests are rare in Afghanistan, which has been run by the Taliban since 2021 in the wake of the chaotic withdrawal of U.S.-led forces. It has since imposed rules governed by a strict interpretation of Islamic or Sharia law. 8:32 a.m. ET, Associated Press. 2 U.S. troops whose helicopter crashed near Iran are fine, says President Trump. The pilots were rescued after their Apache gunship went down yesterday, according to the New York Times, which broke the news. It's not clear whether the helicopter experienced mechanical failure or hostile fire near the Strait of Hormuz. No statement has yet been issued by U.S. Central Command, which last week warned that Iran has been launching one-way attack drones into the strait. A report about the crash will be released today, President Trump said. 7:17 a.m. ET Staff. Our first article today is from the Middle East. Syria flips the script. It's an island of calm in the stormy Middle East. By Taylor Luck, Special Correspondent. Damascus and Douma, Syria. While the rest of the Middle East is once again seized by uncertainty and eruptions of tit-for-tat rocket and drone strikes in the U.S.-Iran war, Syrians are experiencing a calm hope. Some are even calling it a revival. Water is plentiful. Electricity is around the clock. At night, the capital city and surrounding countryside are largely lit up, a far cry from the dark expanse that engulfed Greater Damascus a few months ago. Decades of dictatorship culminated in 15 years of war and turmoil in Syria, making the country a focal point of hardship in the Middle East. But with the region torn asunder by the U.S.-Iran war, a relatively peaceful Syria is now an outpost of progress and hope. The airport is busy once more. Ride-hailing apps summon Gen Z Syrian drivers at the wheel of brand-new luxury Chinese cars with refreshing air conditioning. Western goods flood the market. Young people talk of starting businesses, and new restaurants, gas stations, shopping malls, and private schools are opening up. The expressions of hope notwithstanding, Syria faces growing pains, including inflationary pressures, an unequal distribution of opportunity, and the legacy of decades of dictatorship that culminated in civil war. Yet after 15 years of conflict and chaos that made Syria an island of acute turmoil in a regional sea of relative calm, Syrians are now living a Middle East in reverse. For the first time, we feel more safe than other countries in the Middle East, says Isra, a government worker from the Damascus countryside. People from Dubai are coming here to escape war, while we are leaving our fears behind. We're not enjoying schadenfreude at there being war elsewhere in the region, says Dia Dakak, a trader and shop manager. But after years of suffering and being patient, it's now our turn in Syria to develop, progress, and step towards a better future. Most importantly, this time, the war doesn't involve us. Ahmed is one of the many bullish Syrian investors. He has opened 3 businesses and a factory within the past 6 months. After decades of being terrorized and stymied by the criminal mafia regime, business is booming, he says. Despite such buoyancy, steep economic challenges remain. Job creation is sluggish, and large-scale reconstruction has yet to begin.
Gulf countries have signed off on billions of dollars of investment, but help from Western governments has yet to arrive. The economy may be improving statistically, while ordinary citizens experience little immediate improvement in their daily lives, says Yasser al-Mashal, Vice Dean of the Faculty of Economics at Damascus University, describing it as a troubling paradox. Multiple officials and analysts note that Syrians have so far shown patience, but it is unclear how long it will last. The Syrian government has passed an investment law enacting sweeping incentives for foreign and local investors, strengthened its central bank, and is auditing its financial system to identify and fix compliance gaps. A new parliament, indirectly elected, is to convene this month. In the meantime, Syria faces an array of challenges that could limit its potential for growth. The U.S. Congress has yet to drop Syria's designation in 1979 as a state sponsor of terrorism during the autocratic rule of Hafez al-Assad. These sanctions, combined with a large gray cash run economy, are scaring away most Western investors and are leading banks and financial institutions to classify the country as high risk. While fluctuations in the Syrian lira's exchange rate prevent many young people from opening small businesses. At a high-level UN-sponsored conference last week, the Syrian Private Sector Dialogue, no Western investor or U.S. official attended, to the disappointment of Syrian businesses and industry leaders. Nevertheless, Syrians are looking positively towards the future. A year and a half ago, we would get 2 hours of electricity per day. Now we get 24 hours of electricity, says Mr. Dakak, the shop manager. We are connected to the world. As the next generation, we are optimistic about our future. Still, the optimism and economic growth create their own inflationary pressures. With the return of state-provided electricity, the government has raised electricity rates by as much as 6,000%. Electronics and other foreign products are flooding a market that was strictly controlled by the former regime, which banned most goods. Meat, poultry, and produce are getting more expensive, increasingly out of reach for middle-class families. Electronics and tech are more available, but the prices of basic goods are becoming out of reach, says Mustafa, an employee at the Damascus mobile phone and electronics shop. You can buy a smartphone, but it's getting harder to buy food. Vendors who used to sell vegetables by the 3-kilogram box, about 6.6 pounds, now say customers grab just a handful of potatoes or 2 onions. Syrians report struggling to find lamb, if they can even buy it. I can't afford the rent on my shop, and I haven't been able to pay the last 3 months of my electricity bills, said one produce vendor on Shalan Street, who withheld his name for privacy concerns. We thought interim Syrian President Ahmed al-Sharaa and this government would make good changes at first, but since they came in, all we have seen are prices rising. They fooled us. My heart wants to explode from the stress. A lot of the shock Syrians are experiencing are due to a country shifting from a state-managed economy led by a mafia-like dictatorship to a free and open market, economists say. Many citizens compare current prices to historically subsidized prices under the old regime, notes Mr. Mishal. This comparison creates the perception that prices have skyrocketed, when in reality much of the change reflects the removal of these artificial subsidies. But we are still positive, says Mustafa, the mobile phone vendor. We have options. We are connected to the globe, and we have the freedom to open up businesses without the fear of a regime that will take everything away from us. We are optimistic for development and progress in Syria.
Yisra, the government worker, says young Syrians are finally living a life stolen from us at childhood. We can work, cover our costs, go out with our friends, she says. We're living our full lives, and we see a chance for things to get better and better. This positivity extends from upper-middle-class business districts to more hard-scrabble working-class neighborhoods, such as Basra. There, Samira Ibo, a vegetable vendor in her 70s, smiles as she runs a street-side stand that is the lone source of income for her 18-person family. Rent is slamming people. Customers who used to buy a kilo of vegetables can barely afford a few pieces, she says. As she speaks, a customer passes on peas costing 90 cents per kilogram and opts instead for a single eggplant. But thank God we are happy, Ms. Ibo continues. No one is taking our young men off to be tortured or killed. We can look to the future with hope. The slow but steady improvements are also encouraging Syrian expatriates. Some 4 million Syrians, including hundreds of thousands of professionals, who were driven abroad by the war and live as far away as Canada and Australia. Raad Hussein, a 34-year-old dentist working in Riyadh, Saudi Arabia, is one of many eyeing a return home, sensing the country is on track, but just not ready yet. He is anxious to return to Syria and open a dental clinic in Damascus, but is waiting for banking and digital infrastructure to improve. All I need is to cover my costs. I'm not looking to make large profits, he says. All of us want the chance to be able to work and contribute to developing our country. I was more scared living under the threats of rockets and drones in Riyadh than I was during the war in Syria, he says. When the rest of the region is living in uncertainty, we as Syrians are finally standing tall and proud. Wa'ala Bouadani in Damascus supported reporting for this article. Our next article comes from The Explainer. The World Cup in 2026 is bigger than before. Is it better? By Mark Sappenfield, Senior Global Correspondent. When you are the largest sporting event on Earth, what do you do next? Get bigger, naturally. World soccer's governing body, FIFA, has never been short on ambition. But this year's World Cup feels almost imperial. For the first time, three nations will host, the United States, Mexico, and Canada. And also for the first time, 48 nations will compete, up from 32. This year's World Cup is the biggest ever, with more hosts, more teams, and more newcomers to the tournament. As a result, the competition may not look quite the same as it has in years past. But how will all this work, and what should fans expect? Here's a quick guide to the newest iteration of soccer's grandest extravaganza. A new format. The World Cup has used a 32-team format since 1998. Before that, there were 24 teams, and before that, until 1978, there were 16. FIFA President Gianni Infantino made expansion a big part of his candidacy for the job back in 2016. To no one's surprise, the new World Cup is expected to make more money. The 2022 edition had revenues of $7.5 billion. That is expected to climb to $8.9 billion this year. But there's also the simple fact that more nations want to be part of the sport's signature showcase. Every 4 years, countries from Germany to Argentina see the World Cup as a semi-holiday, with huge public watch parties in parks and pubs packed to standing room. A World Cup with 48 teams fundamentally changes who can reasonably expect to join. Four nations qualified for their first World Cup this cycle, and while Jordan and Uzbekistan might not seem too outlandish, there is also Cape Verde and Curacao.
If Curico, population 156,000, can make a World Cup, then the door is well and truly open for pretty much everyone. The teams will be divided into 12 groups of four for the opening round robins. The top two teams in each group, as well as the eight best third-place teams, advance to the knockout rounds. That means this year's knockout round will have as many teams as the previous World Cup had in total. It also means more games played over the course of the tournament, increasing from 64 to 104 all told. The finalists will now have to play 8 games, not 7, and the tournament will last 1 week longer, up to 39 days from 32 last time. Pity the poor soccer stars. Premier League champion Arsenal, for example, has finished its season on May 30th. If England plays Spain in the World Cup final, 7 of Arsenal's international players, 4 English, 3 Spanish, could end up with less than 2 weeks off before their preseason begins. The three hosts. Co-hosting is not new for the World Cup. Japan and South Korea jointly hosted the 2002 World Cup, and the European Championships, a World Cup-style event only for European nations, have done it 3 times. Netherlands-Belgium in 2000, Austria-Switzerland in 2008, and Poland-Ukraine in 2012. The 2020 Euros went so far as to have 11 host nations. This, it seems, is the future. We've already seen this trend with the Winter Olympics, which are increasingly splintering into many host areas as a way to defray the logistical and financial burden of holding such a massive event. With the World Cup expanding to 48 teams, single-nation hosts could become rare. The 2030 World Cup will again have 3 hosts, Spain, Morocco, and Portugal. Traditionally, the first game of the tournament involves the host nation and a formal opening ceremony. This year, there will be 3 opening ceremonies, starting June 11th in Mexico City, featuring Mexican versus South Africa, followed by games in Toronto with Canada versus Bosnia-Herzegovina, and Los Angeles with U.S. versus Paraguay on June 12th. This year, 11 of the 16 host cities are in the U.S., with 3 in Mexico and 2 in Canada. The final will be in New York. The new teams and the favorites. Though 4 teams will be new to the World Cup, another 6 will be making only their second World Cup appearance: Bosnia-Herzegovina, Haiti, the Democratic Republic of Congo, Iraq, Panama, and Qatar. Canada, making its 3rd appearance, lost all 6 games in its prior World Cup visits. The Democratic Republic of Congo, as Zaire, lost by a combined 0-14, including a 0-9 loss to now-defunct Yugoslavia in its 3 matches in 1974. This raises questions about the opening round. Will the presence of these comparative minnows, combined with 32 teams advancing to the knockout stages, mean a lack of drama? Has the new format made the first few weeks a soccer festival without much intrigue as to who will actually advance? Or could it be the perfect setup for a few fairy tale stories? No team from outside Europe or South America has ever won the World Cup. Only 3 nations outside those 2 continents have ever even made it to the semifinals: Morocco in 2022, South Korea in 2002, and GASP, the U.S., in the inaugural 1930 World Cup. No one is expecting a breakthrough this year. The favorites begin with Spain and France, with England, Brazil, Portugal, and Argentina not too far behind. The Blue Sharks of Cape Verde and the Blue Wave of Curico
would surely celebrate a single win, or maybe just a few goals. Just don't tell them their place wasn't earned. For the second World Cup in a row, four-time champion Italy failed to qualify and will be watching from home. And now from the Asia-Pacific, we have an article, What Xi and Kim Gained from Their Summit in North Korea, by Ann Scott Tyson, staff writer. Chinese leader Xi Jinping hailed a new historic starting point in China's ties with North Korea during his rare state visit in Pyongyang this week, calling for stronger political and military exchanges between the Asian neighbors. Mr. Xi's two-date summit with North Korean leader Kim Jong-un is part of a diplomatic charm offensive China is waging to boost influence over its socialist ally. Beijing has watched warily as Pyongyang has drawn closer to Moscow, providing thousands of North Korean troops to fight for Russia in Ukraine in return for Russian technology. China seeks, above all, to maintain stability on the Korean Peninsula, and it sees Mr. Putin's strategic pact with Mr. Kim, inked in 2024, as potentially disruptive, experts say. Russia has accepted North Korea's status as a nuclear weapons power. Chinese leader Xi Jinping, wary of growing ties between North Korea and Russia, turned on the charm in Pyongyang this week. For North Korean leader Kim Jong-un, the summit was about influence. For Mr. Xi, it was about stability. Russia is tangibly a more reckless actor in Northeast Asia, said Adam Farrar, non-resident senior associate with the Korea Chair at the Center for Strategic and International Studies on CSIS podcast, previewing the Xi-Kim summit. For his part, Mr. Kim seeks to bolster his international clout by giving a red carpet welcome to Mr. Xi, replete with rows of soldiers mounted on white horses. Crowds of people waving flowers and flags lined the street as Mr. Xi's motorcade arrived in Pyongyang's Kim Tu-sung Square, where buildings are draped with huge portraits of both leaders and a red banner proclaiming, "Long live the unbreakable friendship and unity between China and North Korea." Mr. Xi's visit is to live the unbreakable friendship and unity between China and North Korea. Mr. Xi's visit is to small,

0: military affairs in other areas, according to state-run Xinhua News Agency. He also pledged to further boost trade, agriculture, and technology cooperation and called for increasing border crossings and flights to facilitate exchanges. North Korea depends on China for most of its imports, including food, fuel, and electronics, a lifeline that has grown more important as other countries have sanctioned Pyongyang over its nuclear weapons program. Bilateral trade has surged this year. Mr. Kim also seeks China's acceptance of North Korea's status as a nuclear power. Beijing has recently downplayed the issue of denuclearization, dropping the term from the official summary of the talks between Mr. Xi and Mr. Kim in the Chinese capital.
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Well, hey, my friends, how you doing? Keith Tyler here, bringing you the Mystery Hour on Sun Sounds of Arizona. Thanks so much for tuning in. Yes, I've changed up the opening just a little bit, just for some variety, but I'm glad you're with me. Ellery Queen's Mystery Magazine, David Morrell, bring us our first story, and it's called The Corpse Collector. Before I tell you what happened, not to be rude, just making a professional comment. Even from across the table, I see plaque on your lower incisors. You shouldn't let it get worse. Your incisors are narrower than usual. If you get a cavity in one of them, it can't be filled without weakening the tooth till it breaks off if you bite into an apple or munch on popcorn. Snap! Then you'll need a crown, which might be hard to fit on so narrow a base, or else you'll need a bridge or a partial denture, which might not appeal to you, given what happened on my other job. Your best choice is an implant, but that's expensive. So save yourself the aggravation and go to a dental hygienist. It doesn't need to be me. I'm not trying to drum up business. I'm just saying. Oh, my other job? I used to work part-time in a bar to help pay off my student loans, but that's not the job you want to hear about. I've got the collection job because one of the clients mentioned it while he was resting his mouth after I worked on him. He comes to me every 6 months. I just need to clean a few spots behind his molars that he can't reach with floss. Never a hint of bad breath. In his profession, that would be the kiss of death. No joke intended. He's a funeral director. He was telling me how hard it is to find someone to collect corpses, especially in the middle of the night. Growing up on a farm, I saw lots of dead animals. I once found a worker who died from a heart attack while he was digging a post hole. My parents expected me to have nightmares, but you know what? The worker was new and I didn't know him. Oh, I felt sorry for him, sure. But to tell you the truth, maybe this happens in your job. It was kind of, well, interesting. So, when my client told me about his problem, I asked how much it paid. $90 per pickup, he answered. Our clients are mostly here in town. Each trip takes roughly an hour. $90 an hour? Oh, that's more than I can make cleaning teeth. He said I didn't need to hang around the funeral home, I just needed to be on call. So I told him I'd give it a try, but only on Fridays and weekends. My dentist boss works 9 hours a day, Monday to Thursday, and closes on Friday. The funeral director said he was glad for the help on the weekend. That's how I started picking up corpses. It became so interesting, I quit my weekend

bartending job, which got in the way anyhow because a lot of calls came in during my shift on Saturday night. The calls in the middle of the night can be frustrating, but they don't bother anyone else since I gave my boyfriend the heave-ho for hanging around the apartment, moaning how hard it was to find a job. My parents lost their farm because of loans. To pay off mine, I had 3 jobs for a while, but my ex-boyfriend couldn't move his butt to find even one. It turned out the funeral director wasn't exactly telling the truth. $90 per pickup, he said. Each trip takes roughly an hour. But that's $90 no matter how many corpses. Remember that big highway accident 3 months ago? Yeah. 4 cars, 7 bodies. Ambulances usually handle that, but not enough were available, and we got asked to help. Usually it's one hearse, one corpse. But the police needed to get that highway open. We fit 3 in. That took a lot longer than an hour, doing it with dignity. But all I earned was $90. I can't complain. There's more variety than looking in mouths 9 hours a day, but cleaning teeth brings a regular paycheck, and some weekends I have only 2 pickups. Other weekends, everybody seems to be dropping dead, so I guess it's averaging out. And there's usually something about each of them that makes me look forward to the calls. Oh, like the weight challenge guy who never left his house? 400 pounds! He put his bed in his living room, where he had a big television that he watched all day while he reached for food on a table next to his bed. He'd widened the entrances to the kitchen and the bathroom so he could get through, but he hadn't bothered to widen the front door. The funeral director's son, I call him Hansy because I needed to sprain one of them to teach him to keep those hands to himself. Well, he and I had to dismantle a sliding glass door to take the corpse outside. A mortician's gurney can support 700 pounds, so no problem there. But the trick was getting the corpse onto it. We needed help from the doctor, who certified he was dead, and the policeman, who came to make sure nothing looked suspicious. We had to adjust the gurney to its extra wide slot. Even the 4 of us had trouble loading him and pushing him outside. A couple of times the corpse's weight shifted and the gurney nearly toppled onto the driveway. Oh, it's a good thing this happened at night. Only a few neighbors were peering out their windows. Yeah, we wouldn't want people to think we didn't handle our clients with respect. Then there was the time Hansy and I got a call to a family barbecue. Brother, son, cousins, sisters, girlfriends, wives, kids, I bet there were 50 of them. Got together to celebrate the head of a clan's 60th birthday. This was in the city park. They had, 10 grills and maybe 30 coolers of beer. The guy having the birthday dropped dead at the picnic table, smoking a cigarette while eating a ribeye. The ambulance would usually have taken the body away, but after a doctor pronounced him dead, the family didn't want to pay extra for an ambulance, when a hearse was what they really needed, and it would be included in the cost of the funeral. Not that they didn't care about the guy. When Hansy and I arrived, all the brothers, sons, and cousins were arguing about who loved him most and who should have made him go to the doctor when he had chest pains 3 days earlier, and why didn't somebody tell him to quit smoking? Never mind each of these guys had a cigarette pack in his shirt pocket. The next thing, half a dozen fistfights broke out with sisters, girlfriends, wives, and kids screaming for everybody to stop. Although some of the women started fighting too, the police officer who'd been called after the guy dropped dead couldn't handle everything. By the time 6 other patrolmen came to help, there were bloody noses, one of the barbecue grills had been knocked over, a picnic basket was on fire, and 2 of the fighters had tipped over the corpse. Some of them were breathing so hard I figured they'd drop dead, in which case it was a good thing that Hansy and I were already there, although I'd still get only $90 to fit more than one in the hearse.
But at least I wouldn't be wasting time driving back and forth. I can see you want me to get to what happened last weekend. I got the call around midnight, Saturday night, Sunday morning. I'd fallen asleep after a date that went nowhere. The guy hardly talked. Can you imagine I had to make conversation for both of us? I was happy to send his sorry butt down the road. Then the funeral home called, so I drove there and put on the black coat I'm supposed to wear to indicate respect. Hansy was already wearing his coat. It was his turn to drive the hearse. I put the address into my phone's GPS. As we headed toward the pickup, something felt wrong. The address was in the Barcroft Estates area. You know, where everything's 3 acres and all you see are high stone walls and wide metal gates. We'd been given a code for the keypad at the community's entrance. When we reached what we thought was the house, the number on the gate was so tiny I had to use the flashlight on my phone to see if we were at the right place. Hansy stopped the hearse next to an intercom. After he pressed a button, a woman's voice asked, "Who is it?" "Yeah, right. They just called for somebody to pick up a body, so who else would be expected? Somebody delivering a pizza?" Hansy told them who we were. The gate made a whirring sound and swung open. This is what bothered me. The funeral home I work for isn't exactly high-end, as you maybe guessed. Prices are adjustable, the caskets aren't cardboard boxes, but if you don't have much cash for an unexpected expense, like a funeral, although what's more certain than a funeral, my boss can cut back on a few things, maybe a lot of things, like, well, no pillow for the corpse's head, and no satin lining for the coffin. As he tells his customers, death doesn't need to bankrupt you. What he doesn't earn in high-cost funerals, he makes up for in volume. When we drove through the open gate, lights suddenly blazed, showing trees and shrubs and a fountain, a statue, a circular driveway, pillars and balconies, and stone steps leading up to a double front door, and who knows what all. Hansy and I are staring at it. "What are we doing here?" he murmured. Exactly what I was thinking. Somebody had made a mistake and confused us with a rich people's funeral home. Another thing that seemed strange was that some of the outdoor lights were burned out. A police car was already there, and another car, the kind you see in TV commercials, where somebody with a smug grin drives a car that costs as much as my student loans, and a rich movie actor says, "You deserve the best." Shoot, I deserve the best, but I've still got those loans, and I drive a junk car. Believe me, dental hygiene school isn't cheap. We open the back of the hearse and pull out the gurney. It's so compact that when it's folded, even the wheels tuck in. One person can carry it easily, but Hansy takes one end while I take the other, so the job looks harder than it is. A light glared above the double doors. A camera was up there, too. I pressed the button. The door must have been thick because I couldn't hear if anything rang inside. Hansy and I set the gurney down, buttoned our coats, and stood straighter to look professional. When one of the double doors opened, a thin woman, well, gaunt, really, looked out at us. I'm good at guessing ages. Whenever I meet new clients, to keep things interesting, I estimate how old they are, then look at the birth date on the chart to see how close I came. She was plus or minus 45. Her blonde hair was short and combed straight back, making her face look even gaunter. She might have been attractive, except for the strained lines around her eyes and mouth. "We're from the funeral home," Hansy said, as if the light above the doors didn't show the gurney and the mortuary's name on our coats. "Please come in." When she opened her mouth to speak, I couldn't help checking her teeth. Perfectly straight. Looked like she'd once had braces or even Invisalign, but not recently. Her teeth had a dirty ivory color that hadn't been polished in a long time. Her navy blouse had been first rate once,
but now it had a mismatched button and a broken stitch on its collar. Hansy and I carried the gurney into the marbled floor area. An open door on the right led to a living room as big as my apartment. It had seen better days, though. The leather chairs and the sofa had wear marks that made the original chocolate color look like butter. The wooden floor under the coffee table was bare. A policeman nodded. I'd seen him before, at the fight in the park. Officer Kerwin. Nice-looking smile. But I could make it better if he'd let me work on him. His first name's Richard. You're a homicide detective. Maybe you met him on one of your other cases? He stood next to the solemn gray-haired man, around 60, who wore an expensive-looking suit and had a medical bag. Another man, around 50, wore a wrinkled sport coat. I notice things like that because when I work on clients, I distract myself by trying to predict if they can afford their teeth-cleaning bill. The second guy had narrow, shocked eyes that looked like he'd just had a root canal. The woman introduced Officer Kerwin. I didn't see any point in telling her I already knew him. The other man she introduced were Dr. Rabe and her husband, Todd. The first two nodded to us. The shocked-looking husband kept staring at the floor. "I'm Mr. Bancroft's daughter," the woman said. The situation so intimate that she did what people usually do and told us her first name, Janet. With an unsteady hand, she pointed up a staircase. As Hansy and I followed with the gurney, she told us she'd helped her father get ready for bed at 10 and had gone back to check on him a half hour later when she herself was going to bed. At the top of the stairs, she opened a door. A bedroom chandelier revealed a white-haired man lying next to a bed. He wore pajamas. One of the bulbs in the chandelier wasn't working. She told us her father had been face down when she found him. He hadn't moved when she turned him. She touched his chest but couldn't feel him breathing. She phoned her father's doctor, who lived only a street away. He hurried over, but after he examined the body, he told her nothing could be done. "It looks like my father tried to get out of bed, maybe to go to the bathroom," Janet said. "He's been having concentration problems. He must have lost his balance. When he fell, you can see where he struck his head on the bedside table." There was drying blood and strands of white hair on a sharp corner of the table. "Well, we're sorry for your loss," Hansy told her. "He's good at saying things like that." "Thank you," she murmured. We unlatched the gurney. Although the hinges were oiled, they made a sliding sound. Janet wiped tears from her eyes. As usual, I gripped the corpse's shoulders, and Hansy took the ankles. When we lifted the old man, he didn't weigh much. His pajamas looked pale from having been washed a lot. He had dried blood on his left temple. We strapped him to the gurney. I removed a sheet from a knapsack I carried. That's when Janet moaned and left. About to cover the old man's face, I noticed his lips were parted. Not much. Just enough to show his bottom incisors were missing. Those are the four front teeth. By missing, I don't mean the lower ones had been knocked out when he fell. His gums weren't damaged at all, which meant he'd lost those teeth quite a while ago. The gap meant he'd replaced them with a partial denture, which fits into the gum and can be taken out and put back. Before going to sleep, someone who has a denture removes it, cleans it, and sets it in a container of water. If the denture isn't kept moist, it'll crack. I didn't see the denture in a container of water on the bedside table. Well, maybe he'd knocked the container onto the carpet when he fell. I knelt but couldn't find the denture, and I didn't feel any spilled water or see a glass. Aiming my phone's light, I peered under the bed. All I noticed were dust bunnies. Hansy wondered what I was doing. When I told him, he muttered, "Jeez," and crawled around, helping me look. See, without the denture, Hansy's father would have
trouble making the old man look natural if there was a viewing. The bottom lip would sink in. Oh, sure, Hansie's father could put a wad of something under the corpse's lower lip, but the denture would save time and look better. I checked the top of the bureau. I searched the bathroom. I even opened drawers in the bedside table, hoping Janet wouldn't come in and think I was stealing. Finally, we carried the gurney and the body downstairs. Janet came out of the living room. Officer Kerwin, was gone. So was the doctor. I looked in the living room and saw Janet's husband sitting on a chair, leaning forward, holding his face. "You've had a shock. Please try to rest," Hansie told her. "Tomorrow, when it's convenient, please come to the funeral home. We'll help you plan all the arrangements." Plan? Janet sounded numb. "The obituary," Hansie said. "The choice of casket, although these days cremation is sometimes preferred. Do you wish to have a visitation? An open viewing? Did your father own a cemetery plot or a mausoleum niche? Was he affiliated with a church or a synagogue? Do you wish to have a funeral? If so, where?" Janet looked overwhelmed. "We can't find your father's denture," I said. Janet's husband looked up from holding his face. "Denture?" Janet asked. "Yeah, for his lower incisors," I told her. "We searched all over the bedroom and the bathroom, even under the bed. If you're having a viewing, your father won't look good if his denture doesn't support his lower gum." I guess I could have chosen more delicate words. "Don't worry," Hansie told her. "Your father will be given the best of care. Tomorrow we'll settle everything." He gave me a look. When we pushed the gurney outside, the doctor's car was gone, but Richard, Officer Kerwin, was waiting next to his cruiser. Maybe you guessed, he and I got to know each other. He wasn't only at the fight in the park. He was also there when Hansie and I needed help getting the 400-pound guy out of the house. Richard walked with us to the hearse. As we chatted, I glanced toward the front door. The overhead light showed Janet standing there, staring at us. She went back into the house. Richard got a call and drove away. Hansie and I loaded the body into the back of the hearse. We were climbing into the front when Janet hurried from the house. Oh, good, you're still here," she told us, catching her breath. She opened a hand, revealing the denture. "I found this in my father's closet. It's a walk-in. This was on the shelf." I hadn't thought to check the closet. I hadn't even opened the door. "My father was having concentration problems, as I mentioned. He must have left it on the shelf as he got ready for bed." "Thank you," Hansie said. "At least I could help with something." "Try to sleep," Hansie said. "Tomorrow will be exhausting." As he drove us to the funeral home, I studied the denture. The block of four acrylic teeth had wear marks. A denture's the cheapest, least effective way to replace missing teeth. Why would someone who lived in a mansion make that choice? And why was the denture dry when it should have been in a container of water to keep it from cracking? Well, even with attention problems, would the old man have remembered to remove the denture but not have remembered to put it in water? And the denture wasn't the only thing that was dry. If the old man had been getting out of bed to go to the bathroom, wouldn't his bladder have let go when he struck his head? Wouldn't he have wet his pajamas? Sunday morning, Hansie and I were driving from the funeral home to pick up another corpse when we passed Janet and her husband walking toward the front door. I nodded in sympathy. She nodded back. Monday, 7 a.m., I was at the dentist office. Before I started cleaning teeth, I looked at the local newspaper my boss keeps in the waiting area. I found an obituary for Stanley Barcroft, 78, quote, "the most successful property developer in the city," end quote. The obituary made it a big deal about Barcroft Estates and the Barcroft Country Club golf course. A photo showed him before he got old. Handsome,
with trust-me eyes and a square-jawed look of success. The obituary mentioned he had been a high school football star. It also mentioned that he'd been in a traffic accident 3 years earlier. A truck had blown a tire and veered across a median, front-ending Barcroft's car as he drove from a ground-turning ceremony at a new subdivision. He'd needed facial work and 3 months of physical therapy. Well, that explained the missing lower teeth. But why a real estate tycoon had chosen a cheap denture rather than high-end dental work, such as implants, well, it kept baffling me. One of my clients is a real estate agent. When he came in Tuesday morning, I mentioned Barcroft's obituary, figuring somebody in real estate would have known him. "The accident 3 years ago sounds terrible," I said as I clipped what I think of as a bib to his shirt. "He was never the same," my client agreed. "I heard he had a concentration problem," I said. "Yeah, he didn't have trouble concentrating on how to screw the people he did business with. He was a cheap, nasty snake." "Snake?" I asked. My mirror probe and scraper made a clinking noise as I set them on my tray. My client studied them, perhaps because he wanted to delay having my instruments in his mouth. He told me that Barcroft hadn't been a bad guy before the accident, but afterward he got mean. Barcroft started putting inferior construction materials into his houses and charged homeowners as if everything was the best. If he had a 10-week schedule to pay workers, he paid on the 10th week and then told the contractors they wouldn't get the final payment, that they could sue him and spend more money on lawyers than they had gotten for the missed payment. Some people stopped doing business with him. "He was a cheap, nasty snake," my client repeated. I don't normally go to viewings for the bodies I pick up, but Tuesday evening, I went to this one. Hansy's father had done a great job. The damage near the old man's temple was disguised with makeup. The lower lip looked natural, thanks to the denture under it. Somber organ music, Hansy's father liked Bach, played from hidden speakers. The odor of flowers hung in the air. Both were obvious because the room was nearly empty. Maybe the few people who showed up just wanted to make sure Barcroft was dead. After I paid respects to the corpse, I went over to Janet and her husband. Her dark suit and her husband's had shiny, worn areas on the sleeves, the same as when Hansy and I had picked up the corpse. Her husband looked like he'd had a root canal and hardly said a word. Janet thanked me for coming. "Oh, it's the least I could do," I said. "The obituary made it seem your father had his share of trouble. The traffic accident 3 years ago, is that why he needed a denture?" Janet nodded. Her husband seemed in greater pain. "It's like the accident finally killed him," I said. "I don't understand," she said. "Well, if not for the accident, maybe your father wouldn't have developed attention problems. Maybe he wouldn't have fallen on Saturday night." "The accident changed him," she agreed. "His attention problems must have been why he forgot to put his dentures in a container of water," I said. Both of them looked at me. "Water?" Janet asked. "Well, if a denture isn't kept in water overnight, it dries and cracks," I said. "People with dentures are warned to be careful about that. It shows how really forgetful your father had become." A heavy-set man with spectacles entered the almost empty room. He nodded to Janet, then went to the coffin to pay his respects. "Well, I don't want to take any more of your time," I said. "Actually, it's comforting to talk to someone. So few people attended the viewing. The man who just arrived is my father's accountant. He had to come. My father could be, well, let's just say he was difficult." "I'm sorry," I told her. "Really, it's comforting to talk to you about him. The viewing ends in 15 minutes, perhaps, if you don't have anything planned." "I don't think that's a good idea," her husband interrupted. "We still have things to prepare for the funeral."
Janet didn't seem to hear. She told me, perhaps you could join us at the house. Following their Mercedes, I noticed it had a burned-out taillight. While Janet drove, Todd's dark outline pivoted toward her a couple of times. His gestures indicated he was not happy. I made a phone call. At the mansion, they parked in the driveway. We climbed the steps and went inside. Would you like some tea? Janet asked. Well, I never touched the stuff, but said, oh, tea would be nice. I set my purse on a table in the living room. While Todd watched me, I went around looking at paintings. One showed Barcroft in his square-jawed, sincere-eyed prime. Two others showed his mansion and his country club. A photograph showed Barcroft on a golf course, his club raised about to hit a ball. The paintings and photographs were dusty. So was most of the furniture. The fireplace needed cleaning. Janet returned and set a tray of cups and teapot, spoons and whatever onto the table. You must have noticed, she said, this place could use some maintenance. She gestured toward the worn leather chairs and sofa. Oh, I just figured these were antiques, I told her. Todd laughed, although he didn't sound amused. Do you take cream and sugar? Janet asked. I didn't have the faintest idea, so I told her, however you like it is fine. As she poured, she said, you wanted to know about my father's denture. I hear my dentist boss advise patients about an implant versus denture. I said, I'm always curious why people choose one or the other. I guess if I were an electrician, I'd be curious about all the burned-out bulbs here. I pointed toward one in the ceiling. Todd stared at me. Janet put sugar and cream in each cup. After my father's accident, while he lay in the hospital bed, he told me he suddenly realized that all he'd worked for could be taken from him in an instant, she said. He wasn't talking about dying, he explained, because when he was dead, how could he miss anything? But what bothered him was, suppose the accident had been even worse. Suppose he'd been paralyzed and his business had failed and his wealth was stolen from him by his enemies. What would become of him? Enemies? After his accident, he had a fixation about enemies. Janet stirred the tea, then looked at me. I promised my father we'd take care of him. My father said, but what about when you turn against me? I told him that was impossible, but he didn't look convinced, and after that, he tested us. For many years, we've been his employees. He paid us to manage this house and make his life run smoothly, giving him the time to concentrate on his business. He depended on us even more after my mother died from cancer 5 years ago. But then, well, the car accident happened, and little by little, he gave us less money to maintain the house, and less money for ourselves. A property this big needs constant upkeep. I can tell you noticed our clothes show signs of wear. You mentioned the burned-out light bulbs. I'm sure you noticed other things. I couldn't afford to get my teeth fixed. Todd, she gestured toward her husband, has a stomach ulcer, but we couldn't afford to have that treated either. My father took from everybody so he could have more and more money to protect himself from being helpless. I tried to make him understand that without the goodwill of others, he would indeed be helpless. I tried to make him understand that he didn't need to test our loyalty, that he'd always have it. Earlier, between looking at paintings and the photographs, I'd glanced at what really interested me, the bare floor under the coffee table. A rectangular area of wood was a darker brown than the wood on each side, as if something had covered that area for a long time. Under the table, a few slight streaks might have been scrape marks where the table had been moved recently. A corner of that table had a lighter color also, its brown slightly golden compared to the other corners. "What happens now?" I asked. "I'm not sure what you mean," Janet said.
You mentioned that after your father's accident, he paid you and Todd less money. You needed dental work but couldn't afford it, you said. When your father's estate is settled, maybe you'll be able to at least get your teeth cleaned. I'd be happy to do it and tell you what other dental work needs to be done. Thank you. Maybe that can happen soon. My father's estate is in a trust, which means there'll be almost no probate process. I looked again at the table that had been moved and the rubbed wood on the sharp corner. That corner now faced the fireplace, but I was sure it had once faced toward the center of the room. I looked down at the area where I was sure a carpet had recently been. When I glanced up, both Janet and Todd were staring at me. For me, this had been like searching for a final bit of plaque. Stanley Barcroft had become a terrible person because of his car accident. He'd made life miserable for a lot of people. I imagined the argument in this room on Saturday night. I imagined one of them getting angry and shoving him. I imagined Barcroft stumbling back, falling, striking his head on a corner of the table. The cleaning liquid that Janet had used to wipe the blood from the table had also wiped some of the finish off the wood. So Janet and Todd had turned the table to where the lighter color on that corner wouldn't be as obvious. When the old man had toppled from the table to the floor, he'd bled on the carpet and maybe emptied his bladder. Cleaning the carpet would have discolored it, so they had taken the carpet from the house. It's now probably in a dumpster at one of Barcroft's construction sites. They couldn't do the same with the table because they couldn't afford a replacement. To make what happened seem like an accident, they'd carried Barcroft upstairs, dressed him in his pajamas, put him in bed, rumpled the covers, pulled him out again, and struck the injured part of his head against the corner of the bedside table, leaving tissue and drying blood. What they hadn't realized was that the old man Dencher had fallen out when he hit his table in the living room. After I'd mentioned that the denture was missing, after Hansy and I had left, they searched and found it under the table or the sofa or wherever. I told them I'd looked in the bedroom, the bathroom, and even under the bed. I imagined their panic as they tried to think of another place, the walk-in closet, where they could pretend the old man had left it. Todd looked at Janet. I warned you this was a bad idea. I raised my hands. Well, no, let me explain. Make her our friend, you said. She'll stop being suspicious, you said. You don't understand, I told. I went to my purse and pulled out my phone. You're not calling anybody, Todd said. That's not what I want to. He grabbed the phone from my hand. You might remember when I followed Janet and Todd to their house? I made a phone call. The call was to Richard, Officer Kerwin. I told him where I was going and asked him to keep listening. That's why I put my purse on the table. I kept my purse open. The phone was on top of my stuff I carry. Richard could hear what was happening in case I got in trouble. We'd have been safe if not for you, Todd said. I tried to grab my phone from him. Let me turn it. Before I could say off, he pushed me. I lurched back and fell across the table. I landed hard on my back instead of hitting my head on the corner as Barcroft had. I don't care, I blurted as Todd loomed over me. Let me explain. But how could he possibly understand? The look on your face tells me you don't understand either. I'd found the last bit of plaque. That's the only thing I cared about. In so many ways, Janet's father had been destroyed by the car accident, the damage to his body, the change to his personality. It had taken 3 years, but when Janet or Todd, probably Todd, had shoved him, and he'd hit his head, the accident had finally finished its work. The whole thing was sad and pathetic and pointless. I wished I'd never gotten curious about the missing denture. Once I'd figured out what had happened, I'd have shut off the phone and walked away. Richard wouldn't have heard anything to incriminate them. Todd squeezed his hands around my throat. We worked so hard. I won't let you take everything away from us.
Janet grabbed one of his arms, yelling for him to stop. "She's the one who should have stopped. The darn dentures! She wouldn't leave it alone." Todd's fingers squeezed tighter. "There's another way," Janet shouted. I found out how much she owes on student loans. Her face loomed over me. "You live in a crap apartment. You drive a crap car. I'll give you $100,000 to stay quiet." $100,000? Wow. Imagine what I could do with that. Pay my mountain of student loan debt. Even if I'd been able to talk, though, I'd have to told her I didn't want the money. $200,000, Janet said. My parents could have kept their farm with all that money. Instead, stress had made my mother die from a heart attack, and my father had shot himself. "It doesn't matter how much you offer," Todd told her. "She wants to destroy us." He tightened his grip so hard I couldn't breathe. I stopped trying to pry his hands away and grabbed his little fingers. "I bet you don't realize how much strength it takes to work a dental mirror, a probe, a scraper, and a polisher 9 hours a day, 4 days a week. I've been doing that for 3 years. The first months, I didn't think I could bear the ache in my hands at the end of each day. Not just in my hands, but in the wrists and my forearms, sometimes up to my shoulders. But the more I worked, the stronger my fingers, hands, and arms became. When I scrape plaque from teeth, I need to control the pressure in my fingers for fear I'll scrape enamel with it." As my vision turned gray, I yanked those little fingers back, twisted them past both joints. Even with my ears ringing, I heard them make a snapping sound like I told you would happen if the plaque on one of your lower incisors turned into a cavity and you bit into an apple. Todd screamed. He jerked his hands away, gaping at the little fingers sticking out in weird directions. His face was all open mouth and wide eyes as he sank to his knees and kept screaming. Oh, I managed to breathe down my swollen throat. I struggled to rise from the table. I watched him writhing at my feet. "Should I worry about you?" I asked Janet, my voice hoarse. I managed another breath. She stared down at her husband. She sobbed. Janet had reminded me of the security code for the gate to Barcroft Estates and also given me the security code to the gate at her house. I told them to Richard. Now I heard his voice shouting from my phone in my purse while his fist pounded on the front door. The doorbell kept ringing. So I found my last bit of plaque. But what I feel is disappointment, not satisfaction. All those lives ruined because of a car accident 3 years ago that never stopped. I wish I hadn't been curious about that denture. The next time I pick up a corpse, I'll mind my own business. I'll go back to work tomorrow, but my dentist boss is annoyed. Can you believe he says I talk too much to my clients? Well, the way I see it, they're nervous when I stick a mirror and a probe in their mouth. If I talk to them, they might not pay attention to the scraper. I scrape around their gums and against their molars. Of course, none of that would be necessary if they'd follow my advice about brushing and flossing after every meal, but if they did, the only job I'd have is collecting corpses. Maybe you could put in a good word for me to my dentist boss, or better yet, make an appointment for me to clean the plaque off those lower incisors. Richard already agreed to come in and let me make his smile even nicer. My boss will be happy if I bring in business, and I bet some of the nasty people you deal with will have a better attitude if you greet them with a big, bright smile.

Well, very interesting story, wasn't it? I've switched to a different Ellery Queen Mystery magazine from their Department of First Stories. It's written by Billy K. Fern, who was a veterinarian, in fact. And the story is called How It Happened. The veterinarian part will become clear in just a moment. It is so very hot in this room, even with the big ceiling fans creaking around, trying to move the sticky air. I sit snuggled close to my daddy on a hard wooden bench, fidgeting with my petticoat. I don't even know why we're here. If they'd just ask me, I could tell them what happened. I guess they reckon a little girl wouldn't know anything anyhow. Daddy lays his big hand over my hands to stop the fidgeting. His one hand covers both of mine. I'm sort of scrawny for my age. My teeth are crooked in the front. I don't care, because my mama used to tell me the crooked ones would fall out and the straight ones would grow in when I get a little older. I don't hear so well because of when I got sick with the fever. I lived through it, but my mama did not. Oh, I miss her a lot. Daddy does too, and that's why he married that awful woman, Lucinda. Daddy was so sad after mama left us. It broke my heart to see him cry like he did at her burying. I held his hand real tight, and he cried anyway. After a year or so, he met this woman, Lucinda, at the general store. She was loud, and she smiled and laughed and made sheep eyes at my daddy. She smiled at all the men, especially Jake Taylor. Anyhow, she set her hat for my daddy, and pretty soon they got married. She was nice to me when daddy was around. She made good butter cake and berry pies. Not as good as mama, but passable. My daddy loves berry pie. When he wasn't around, well, she would ignore me or say mean things to me. She would look at me straight in the face and smile. She'd call me a hideous child with those crooked teeth and god-awful freckles. I guess she figured I couldn't hear, so I'd smile right back at her. I just pretended I couldn't hear a lick. What she didn't know is I read lips pretty darn good. So we both pretended to like one another for Daddy's sake. I put up with her because, well, Daddy liked her. That, well, that wasn't the worst thing. The worst thing I couldn't abide was how she and Jake Taylor was carrying on behind Daddy's back. When Daddy left the house to go to town for a council meeting on Tuesdays, or when he was out in the field plowing with our good mule, old Jude, well, she'd fluff up her black curls, pinch her cheeks to make them look rosy, and paint her lips red. Then she would give me a piece of butter cake and my favorite book and lock me in the corn bin. I reckon she was going berry picking and didn't want to watch me. I'm used to being by myself because I don't have brothers or sisters. I didn't mind too much being in the corn bin because she wasn't gone overly long, and when she came back, she gave me an extra piece of butter cake. Then one Tuesday, she didn't have any butter cake, so she gave me an apple instead, which I didn't like. Couldn't hardly eat the thing with my teeth like they are. I didn't want to go to the corn crib without my butter cake. I stuck out my lip and threw the apple down and stomped my feet. She let go and smacked me across my face. I could feel one of my crooked teeth come loose. Then she hauled me out there by the arm and locked me in the corn crib. I watched her through the knot hole in the door. She trotted over to the barn, and just then I saw Jake Taylor sneak out and grab Lucinda around her waist. She just laughed, and they started smooching on him. They scurried off to the woods behind the house like two weasels. This wasn't the only time this happened. This got to be a regular Tuesday thing for them. Sometimes they just went into the barn.
She would come out of there all sweaty and wrinkled. She would have to clean herself up before she let me out. Just so you know, Jake Taylor is no gentleman himself. His nephew, Jeremy, is my best friend. Jeremy doesn't even care if I'm a girl because I like to do boy stuff like fishing and climbing trees and such. Jeremy says Uncle Jake only married his mama because he thought it was his duty to take care of his brother's widow. But he says terrible things to her, and he says she is so homely, nobody but him would ever have her. Well, I'm no grown woman, but that's a pretty mean thing to say, isn't it? I really like Mrs. Taylor. Sometimes on my way home from school, she will meet Jeremy and me at the mailbox with cookies she just made. Sometimes we see her at church with her bonnet pulled way down on her face. Well, you can still see the bruises, though. The woman folk all feel real sorry for her. That's not all. One day on my way to school, Jeremy slunk out of the bushes and, like, scared me to death. His hat was pulled down over his face. When he looked straight at me, I could see his eye was swollen and his lip had dried blood where it was cut. He started to cry and told me his Uncle Jake came home drunk last night and slapped his mama so hard she fell down. Jeremy said he picked up a fry pan off the stove and was going to hit that man to try to help his mama, but Jake turned around and hit Jeremy across the face. His mama told him to run, that she would be okay. He hid in the woods until this morning. We sat down on a log on the side of the road. I licked the edge of my petticoat and tried to clean the blood from his face. He didn't want to go to school. He was going to go home to check on his mama. He said that old drunk wouldn't be awake until noon anyhow. I went on to school, and Jeremy headed back toward the house. That night when I was helping my daddy feed old Jude in the barn, well, I told him all about it. So when I saw Jake smooching Lucinda, I figured they suited one another. Trouble was they were married to other people. The next time she locked me in the corn crib, she snuck off in the woods. Daddy happened to come home early. Old Jude hurt his hoof on a sharp rock in the new field, and Daddy wouldn't work his stock if they was injured. We love our old Jude. He's my other best friend. He is so gentle I can sit on his back without a saddle or a bridle. I sometimes sneak apples to him in the barn, but he only likes Daddy and me. He doesn't like Lucinda at all. He pins his long ears at her and lunges at her with his big teeth. When I heard Daddy leading old Jude into the yard, I called to him. Old Jude let out a big, long bray when he heard my voice. Daddy came over and opened the corn crib to let me out. He asked me what I was playing at in the dusty old corn crib. So I told him all about Jake and Lucinda. At first his jaw set and his eyes was sort of angry looking. Then he smiled and said that it was okay, that he knew all about those two, and to pay no mind to their shenanigans. We settled old Jake in the barn, and then he carried me piggyback to the house. We had a piece of blueberry pie and a glass of cold buttermilk. He said to just keep a secret about what we knew about those two. I did what my daddy said, so wild horses could not drag our secret from me. We waited a while in the house, and pretty soon here she comes skipping out of the woods with her hair all a mess and her dress wrinkled, with leaves and grass down her back. She told Daddy she got a little lost down in the holler picking berries. There weren't very many berries in that basket that I could see. She patted me on the head. She smiled at Daddy. He didn't smile back. Then she snuggled up to him. His voice was not cheerful. He said he found me playing out in the middle of the yard
when he came home and that I shouldn't be left all alone like that. She just kissed him and said she thought it would be okay by myself, seeing that I played alone all the time, being an only child and all. Then he smiled at her and asked what was for supper and turned and winked at me. On Sunday, I was playing with Jeremy after church service while the picnic was being laid out. Lucinda always seemed to have a sick headache on Sundays, so she stayed home. Mrs. Taylor had her arm in a sling, and she was struggling to set their food. Well, I figured her husband should have been there to help her since she was injured. Jake didn't come to church. Daddy went over and was helping her. They commenced to talking. It looked like she was crying. Then Daddy put his big hand on her shoulder, and she stopped crying and looked up at him and smiled a little. Daddy and I didn't stay for the meal. He said he had work to do in the barn at home. He said old Jude was getting cranky because of his hurt foot. When we got home, Lucinda was coming out of the barn with her hair not done up and no apron on. Her face was all sweaty and red. She said she was looking for eggs for butter cake. Well, those hens don't lay eggs in the barn ever. That woman could really tell some stories. Daddy seemed to be in the barn a lot in the next day or so. He said old Jude needed a lot of extra care to get well, and nobody but him was allowed in there, even me. I wanted to give my good mule an apple, but Daddy said no. I could not go in the barn until he said so. On Tuesday, Daddy said I could go with him to the general store to get some special medicine for mule feet. Since old Jude was lame, we had to walk, but it wasn't far. Well, now it's Wednesday, and here we sit in this big room with some legal folks. I see Jeremy across the room holding his mama's hand. She has on her black mourning clothes. Her arm is still in a sling, but she doesn't look so sad like she always did. Her eyes are bright, and there's a little happy crinkle in the corners. I wiggle my fingers in a wave at Jeremy. He wiggles his fingers back and smiles at me. Seems yesterday, while Daddy and I went to town, Jake and Lucinda fell through our hayloft floor right into old Jude's stall. He must have thought it was a lion or something, because he kicked and stomped and bit them until he figured they weren't a threat anymore. So that's how it happened.

Well, all right, good and wonderful people, that's going to do it for the Mystery Hour, this time here on Sun Sounds of Arizona. Keith Tyler saying thank you once again for joining me, and tune in again next time. I appreciate it. Make sure your I love yous are in order. Thanks. So long.

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Hi, I'm Tigger, and welcome to Reader's Digest. From the July issue, we'll start out with an article. Some of the greatest minds in histories went to their graves lamenting their most influential work. This article is by Jacopo Della Chiesa, the inventor of dynamite. Alfred Nobel, a Swedish chemist and inventor, made his fortune as a young man, developing nitroglycerin-based explosives for use in mining and engineering. He patented the blasting cap or detonator, which allowed explosives to be triggered from safe distances. And then in 1867, he developed something that made nitroglycerin easier to use, store, and carry anywhere from caves to bank vaults. Nobel's miraculous invention was dynamite, and it became a huge hit among miners, robbers, and countless cartoon characters. Unfortunately, something happened that Nobel didn't expect. His little boomstick made an even bigger splash among the world's growing armies. Dynamite made its first wartime appearance during the Franco-Prussian War in 1870. And by the time the Spanish-American War came along in 1898, soldiers were shooting horrific weapons called dynamite guns at each other. Nobel was so hurt by his reputation as a merchant of death that he set aside the bulk of his fortune to finance annual prizes for, quote, those who, during the preceding year, have conferred the greatest benefit to humankind, end quote. These awards are the Nobel Prizes, the highest and most sought-after academic honors in the world, and they probably would not exist had Alfred Nobel not dedicated so much of his life to explosives. That said, we imagine that Alfred Nobel might have regretted how some of his honorees used their brilliance to build even bigger explosives, such as the 31 Nobel Prize winners who worked on the Manhattan Project, which created an even bigger boomstick, the first atomic bomb. The designer of the office cubicle. Robert Probst was an American innovator whose inventions included heart pumps, farming equipment, hospital beds, children's playgrounds, and more than 100 others. His most famous creation, however, is so universally despised that in 2006, Probst described its widespread use as, quote, monolithic insanity, end quote, on CNN Money. Why was Probst so angry at something that made him famous? We're guessing it's because he did not like being credited as the man who gave the world the office cubicle. To be clear, Probst did not envision a future where countless people were stuffed into tiny pens like cattle. Quite the contrary. What we now call cubicles began as the Action Office, a furniture series that Probst developed for office furniture Herman Miller. The Action Office was intended to make the workplace healthier and more productive by increasing physical activity and blood flow, including varying desk levels to enable people to work standing up part of the time. Walls could be removed to encourage physical interaction.

0: and productive conversations. Even the act of physically moving this stuff around for customization was considered a boom for employees, reports IEEE Spectrum, a tech and engineering website. Unfortunately, these movable walls mostly remain stationary, making props creation an inexpensive incentive for business owners to instead cram more employees into smaller pens without having to hire construction crews to build walls around them. As a result, props creation became a modern monster, a corporate prison that employees hated and that was later villainized in films like Fight Club and Office Space. Not all organizations are intelligent and progressive, he later said when interviewed by Metropolis magazine. Lots are run by crass people. They make little bitty cubicles and stuff people in them. Barren rat hole places. And that's why we hate Mondays. The founder of Mother's Day. In the early 20th century, a little-known woman named Anna Marie Jarvis was animated by a noble cause. It centered around the mother she loved, a social activist in West Virginia who campaigned against childhood diseases and cared for soldiers on both sides during the American Civil War. When her mother died in 1905, Jarvis hoped to fulfill her late mother's wish to establish a memorial Mother's Day to commemorate all mothers for their matchless service to humanity. And since her mother had been an advertising editor with Fidelity Mutual Life Insurance Company, Jarvis knew how to get this done by sending out lots of letters. Jarvis turned her mom's dream into reality by organizing the world's first Mother's Day at Andrews Methodist Episcopal Church in Grafton, West Virginia, in 1908. She became the national spokesperson for the holiday and associated it with white carnations, her mother's favorite flower, because carnations don't drop their petals. Instead, Jarvis explained, the flowers hug them to its heart as it dies. And so, too, mothers hug their children to their hearts, their mother love never dying. Through a determined campaign of letter writing and lobbying, Jarvis convinced about almost every state, and eventually President Woodrow Wilson, to recognize the holiday. And Wilson declared it a national observance in 1914. Unfortunately, things went downhill soon after that. Jarvis was infuriated that so many people were profiting from her holiday through chocolates, cards, and Mother's Day sales on products that today include SUVs and spa packages. She's been quoted as complaining, quote, "A printed card means nothing except that you're too lazy to write to the woman who has done more for you than anyone in the world. And candy? You take a box to Mother and then eat most of it yourself. A pretty sentiment." End quote. Ouch. The unhappy activist protested the holiday and even spent time in jail for interrupting a 1932 rally of the American War Mothers as the group sold carnations. By the 1940s, her attempts to formally rescind the holiday by going door to door to collect signatures were interrupted when she was committed to a mental institution. Jarvis spent the last years of her life there and told a reporter that she was sorry she ever started Mother's Day. Oh, and then there's this. Her stay at Marshall Square Sanitarium may not have been entirely for her health. According to Olive Ricketts, director of the Anna Jarvis Birthplace Museum in Grafton, West Virginia, card and floral people paid the bill to keep her there. The author of Jaws. Jaws was a best-selling novel that became one of the most influential films in history. In 1975, a little-known director named Steven Spielberg turned the book's title character, a great white shark, into cinema's biggest monster since King Kong. The movie became the highest-grossing film in history at the time. The book sold nearly 20 million copies, and author-screenwriter Peter Benchley became a household name, both for his thrilling storytelling and for accidentally causing a fishing frenzy that played a part in decimating the shark population. That's right. By the time Jaws became a franchise that not even Michael Caine could sink, 12 years later in Jaws the Revenge, the global population of several types of sharks was teetering toward extinction. The effect was so traumatic for Benchley that the poor guy dedicated the rest of his life to ocean conservation and even told the London Daily Express in 2006, "Knowing what I know now, I could never write that book today." Even Spielberg lamented the negative impact his film had on nature and on the feeding frenzy of crazy sport fishermen after Jaws premiered, he told the BBC. As for Benchley, he was driven to make amends by campaigning against the overfishing of sharks while also making documentaries that encouraged marine conservation. The one thing that he may not have regretted was ignoring his father's suggested title for the book, "What's That Noshing on My Leg?" The inventor of the pop-up ad. Some creations are so disastrous that the whole world deserves an apology for them, be they the Ford Pinto, cancer-causing pollutants, or that awful final season of Game of Thrones. But every now and then, something is so obnoxious that even its human inventor becomes fed up with it. That's why Ethan Zuckerman, the inventor of the pop-up ad, issued an apology to everybody on the internet. Zuckerman told Forbes that many problems on the internet are a direct, if unintentional, consequence of choosing advertising as the default model to support online content and services. That's a pretty broad blanket statement, but Zuckerman is an undisputed expert on online advertising. "I wrote the code to launch the window and run an ad in it," he said. "If you ever used the internet and saw an advertisement appear out of nowhere top of what you were reading, you have Ethan Zuckerman to curse for that. And if your computer ever slowed down or crashed because it was cluttered with ads appearing faster than you could close them again, curse Zuckerman." Zuckerman eventually acknowledged that he never intended this ad strategy to be so disruptive. "I'm sorry, our intentions were good." The champion of a killing machine. In 1789, a French physician named Joseph Ignace Guillotin proposed developing a machine that could make an execution quicker and less painful, and by this reasoning, more humane. It was an honorable idea, for Dr. Guillotin detested capital punishment. As you probably have guessed, Dr. Guillotin's machine was the one widely used during the French Revolution to chop off people's heads as quickly as Earth's gravity allowed. The good doctor thought he was doing humanity a favor. But as guillotine prisoners became more frequent during the French Revolution's reign of terror, more than 1,000 people met their fate that way. He was particularly horrified to learn in 1795 that the severed heads of guillotine prisoners still lived for several seconds. The proud humanitarian's good intention instead became, as one contemporary put it, a terrible torture. Oh, and the worst part? Dr. Guillotin didn't even invent what he called in his initial proposal, "my machine." It was designed by a French surgeon and a German harpsichord maker. Dr. Guillotin had simply wanted a less painful form of execution. Again, oops. The godfather of AI. In 2024, Geoffrey Hinton, Ph.D., was awarded the Nobel Prize in Physics for his foundational discoveries and inventions that enable machine learning with artificial neural networks. What is machine learning? It's the field of study where computers adapt to new information the same way humans do, through experience and more data. This is why Hinton is sometimes called the godfather of AI, artificial intelligence. The groundbreaking technology, now found in everything from medical diagnoses and spell checkers to some vacuum cleaners. But despite AI's many positive uses, not to mention his own involvement in its development, Hinton has repeatedly stressed that AI technology is fast becoming an existential threat to humanity. It's conceivable that this kind of advanced intelligence could just take over. What does the good doctor mean by just take over? It would mean the end of people, he explains. For those of us with plans in the near future, that's a bit of a bummer. So what could possibly go wrong? AI, either on its own or steered by bad actors, could commandeer our satellites, computers, militaries, or even things as abstract as human interactions, art, and decision-making. Naturally, this doesn't mean that an AI takeover of the planet is sure to happen, but hidden warned in popular science, humanity has no experience with what it's like to have things smarter than us. And the last one, the creator of Sherlock Holmes. Sir Arthur Conan Doyle was a multi-talented man whose tales of the adventures of Sherlock Holmes are among the most iconic and universally recognizable works of English literature. Holmes epitomized deductive reasoning and popular imagination and influenced later heroes like Batman, Nancy Drew, Harry Potter, and Dr. House. However, the character's initial popularity contributed to Doyle's eventual dislike of Holmes, whom the author felt had hurt his reputation as a writer and distracted him from projects he was more interested in writing, such as historical fiction. According to the knight himself, "I've written a good deal more about Holmes than I ever intended to do, but my hand has been rather forced by kind friends who continually wanted to know more. And so it is that this monstrous growth has come out of a comparatively small seed." Indeed, Holmes had become such a nuisance that his creator began exploring ways to bury him in more than pages. Doyle eventually killed Holmes in the somewhat cheekily titled The Final Problem, but an American publisher with deep pockets persuaded Doyle to resurrect the character. Arthur must have hated himself for doing this, historian Lucy Worsley observed, and he would have hated the fact that today, 93 years after his death, his historical novels lie unread, while his cheap but beloved detective lives forever on our screens. You're listening to Reader's Digest on Sun Sounds of Arizona, also available on demand and on our website. You can listen on our app for Apple and Android phones and or your Echo Dot and smart home device as well. Speaking of inventions, these are laws. These laws are just plain silly. If you've lived in this country for any amount of time, you know that not all laws are created equal. Some are meant to uphold the greater good, such as outlawing universally accepted ills, including murder, theft, and abuse. Other laws get a little more peculiar, as well as granular, perhaps even passed in response to a very specific local event. It's hard not to get a chuckle from these ordinances, which can definitely be counted among the dumbest laws in America. In Alabama, no stink bombs or confetti. If you're a stodgy school principal from a 1980s film, consider moving to Mobile, Alabama. Stink bombs, funk balls, and any object, the purpose of which is to create disagreeable odors, are strictly illegal there. Also illegal, spray string, confetti, and bathing in public fountains. In Alaska, it's illegal to be drunk in a bar. Per state laws, a person who is already drunk may not knowingly enter a bar to drink more or remain in the bar that got them drunk in the first place. Confusing? Yes. Outdated? Sadly, no. Police actually enforce it. In Arizona, it's not only people and animals that are legally protected from murder. The cacti are also included. The state's native saguaro cactus is so endangered and takes so long to grow that you must obtain a permit to interact with it at all. Visitors beware. It is strictly prohibited to pronounce Arkansas incorrectly. Per the state code, the only acceptable pronunciation is in three syllables, with the final S silent, the A in each syllable with the Italian sound, and the accent on the first and last syllables. It is illegal to build, maintain, or use a nuclear weapon within Chico, California city limits. A law that began in the 1980s as a serious anti-nuke statement has taken on a second life as a wholesome internet meme, mainly due to the purported consequences. In addition to self-annihilation, the infraction also carries a fine. Sure, you may be allowed to own a catapult in Aspen, Colorado, but you better not try discharging it, buddy. Flaming arrows, alas, are also off limits. In Connecticut, a pickle cannot be sold unless it bounces. According to a 1948 article, this law became a necessity after two scheming pickle packers tried to sell pickles unfit for human consumption. Connecticut's Food and Drug Commissioner at the time proclaimed that a real pickle should bounce when dropped from the height of 1 foot. To prevent mischief of any sort, children in Rehoboth Beach, Delaware, may only go trick-or-treating between the hours of 6 and 8 on Halloween, unless Halloween falls on a Sunday. In that case, going door-to-door and house-to-house for treats shall take place on the evening of October 30th instead. We know that kids can be annoying, but please remember that in Florida, it is a felony to sell your children, or any children. You've been warned. For chicken chompers in Gainesville, Georgia, finger licking is not a suggestion. It's a mandate. Thanks to a 1961 law added to the city code as a publicity stunt, it is illegal to eat fried chicken in the poultry capital of the world with anything other than your fingers. A tourist was arrested in 2009 for just such a chicken forking violation. Hawaii's natural beauty is an advertisement unto itself. To keep it that way, the state has officially outlawed billboards, with some exceptions, and aerial advertising, part of an urban beautification initiative that dates to 1927. Idaho is the only state to have an active ban on cannibalism. Technically not a crime in the rest of the nation, cannibalism is defined as the, quote, non-consensual consumption, end quote, of another human. Meaning, we guess, if you can get your buddy's permission to eat his tenderloin, the feds can't come after you. Listen here, City Slicker. Galesburg, Illinois, city law, strictly prohibits fancy riding of any bicycle on city streets, particularly riding with both hands removed from the handlebars, both feet removed from the pedals, or any acrobatic shenanigans on your velocipede. In the municipality of French Lick Springs, Indiana, all black cats must wear bells around their necks on Friday the 13th. The rule was introduced on October 13, 1939, as a war measure to alleviate mental strain on the populace, and it has technically been in effect since. In Iowa, I can't believe it's not a misdemeanor. Any person who attempts to pass off margarine, oleo, or oleomargarine as real butter is guilty of a simple misdemeanor in the state of Iowa. It may still be illegal to throw snowballs in Topeka, Kansas. Thanks to a weirdly worded law in the city's criminal code, it is unlawful to, quote, throw any stones, snowballs, or other missiles, end quote, at any person or property in Topeka. In Kentucky, all public officials and attorneys must swear an oath that they have not fought a duel with deadly weapons, nor acted as a second in another person's duel. Good to know now. Unfortunately, when the oath took effect in 1848, many would-be duelists turned to murderous street balls instead. In Louisiana, it's illegal to steal someone else's crawfish. But perhaps more of a deterrent, the offender will have to endure the humiliation of being called shellfish for the rest of their life. It is forbidden to post advertisements on another person's tombstone in the city of Wells, Maine. Part of a lengthy list of cemetery regulations, this ordinance is really a favor to would-be marketers. Nobody is a worse customer than a corpse. Making road rage even ragier, it is illegal to swear or curse upon any street or highway in Rockville, Maryland. Anyone caught swearing faces a misdemeanor charge, effectively having to add $100 to the city's swear jar. It is prohibited to dance to the Star Spangled Banner in Massachusetts, thanks to an excessively patriotic 1917 law. While you try to ponder what such a dance might look like, find solace in the fact that this law could never actually be enforced, thanks to a slightly weightier document called the First Amendment. Until 2006, every citizen of Michigan was encouraged to be a bounty hunter. A 1941 act titled, quote, "An Act to Provide for the Payment of Bounties for the Killing of Starlings and Crows," end quote, offered any citizen a bounty of 3 sets per each starling killed and 10 cents per crow, as long as they were presented in a state of good preservation. The law was repealed in 2006. Long winters can be boring, but that's no good reason to hold a greased pig contest in your parlor. Since 1971, it's considered a misdemeanor in Minnesota to operate, run, or participate in any activity where a pig is oiled up and released with the object of being recaptured. And the same goes for turkey scrambles. Mississippi believes in a person's inalienable right to consume big gulps. Following former New York Mayor Michael Bloomberg's contentious attempt to restrict the size of soft drinks sold throughout the city, Mississippi Governor Phil Bryant signed a law preventing his state lawmakers from enacting rules that limit portion sizes. Prankish Tarzans be warned. In University City, Missouri, it is illegal to swing upon another person's motor vehicle and honk their horn for them. Anyone who's driven through Montana has inevitably wondered, how far could I throw a frisbee over the plains? Those who seek answers, avoid Helena. It is illegal to play FOLF, that's frisbee golf, anywhere not deemed a sanctioned FOLF course. Curiosity could cost you $500 or 6 months jail time. Technically, no person afflicted with a venereal disease may get married in Nebraska. Say what you will about the vice and commercialism of Las Vegas, at least they're looking out for your feet. In Nevada, it is illegal to use an X-ray device to determine someone's shoe size. In New Hampshire, it is forbidden to collect seaweed from the beach at night. Yes, it's unfair, but you should have thought about that before becoming a nocturnal sushi chef. It's against the law to murder someone, but in Jersey, it's doubly against the law to murder someone while you're wearing a bulletproof vest. See if you can follow along. Wearing a bulletproof vest while committing or attempting to commit a crime of the first degree is a crime of the second degree. We'll have to finish up this article next week, because that's all the time we have today for Reader's Digest. Thank you for listening. Stay tuned for more great programming on SunSounds.
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2: 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That's 480-774-8300.

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1: 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This is your volunteer reader and flagstaff, Chuck Kaufman, bringing you news of interest to our veterans community here in Arizona. Today we have news from our military news websites, as well as our veteran service organizations, their publications and websites, and of course, the Veterans Administration. 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We have this headline: Air Force crew honors World War II era Flying Tigers with A-10 paint job. This is from the 2nd of June by Claire Barrett. It started as a routine transfer. Following an asset transfer from Korea, maintainers at Moody Air Force Base, Georgia, accepted and processed an A-10 Warthog. Soon, staff at the base recognized that they had an opportunity to link past and present. So began the process of transforming the A-10 into a piece of visual history, tracing its lineage to the famous Flying Tigers of World War II. If the original Flying Tigers hadn't been successful, we wouldn't be here today carrying that name and history, Staff Sergeant Tucker Lee, 23rd MXS, non-commissioned officer in charge of corrosion control, said in a release. The shark teeth that people associate with the A-10 started back with the P-40s, and now they've become part of what makes the Warthog iconic. Keeping that heritage paint scheme and the nose art reminds us where we came from and pushes us to continue that legacy of success. Formed in 1941 by Captain Claire L. Chenault, the American Volunteer Group, properly known as the Flying Tigers, was composed of former U.S. Army, Navy, and Marine Corps pilots hired as mercenaries by China to fight against the Japanese. Though only in combat for less than 7 months, the group became famous at the time for its ability to inflict outsized damage on Japan's better-equipped and larger aircraft fleet, NPR reported. The heritage paint job also serves as tribute to Brigadier General David Tex Hill, who served under Chenault. He flew P-40 Warhawks with the 2nd Pursuit Squadron as a flight leader. Tex was credited with 12 and a quarter aerial victories during his time with the American Volunteer Group, said William Goodwin, 23rd Wing historian. While the AVG disbanded on July 4, 1942, in its place came the 23rd Fighter Group under the 14th Air Force, which Hill promptly joined and shortly thereafter commanded. The 23rd Fighter Group became part of the 23rd Wing at Moody in 2006, but its World War II lineage continues to live on, this time with the A-10. From carefully matching historical details to working long hours as a team, maintainers ensured the aircraft would stand as a faithful tribute, reinforcing a shared connection between generations of airmen, past and present, the release states. World War II-era camouflage sweeps across the Warthog shell, which is then offset by the distinctive shark's mouth paint scheme and the unmistakable Flying Tiger emblem. We had to demask the plane and track down where every stencil belonged so we could repaint each one correctly. The masking process was different from what we usually do, so there was definitely a learning curve, but seeing it all come together made it worth it, said Senior Airman Memphis Waller, 23rd MXS Aircraft Structural Maintenance. The project now complete, the A-10 remains fully mission capable while also sporting its new paint job, carrying forward a legacy that began with the Flying Tigers, proving that while technology evolves, the spirit of the mission endures, the release concluded. And that's Air Force crew honors World War II era Flying Tigers with A-10 paint job. Claire Barrett of Military Times also writes our next article from the 2nd of June. Medal of Honor recipient Bruce Crandall, whose heroism was chronicled in We Were Soldiers Once, dies at 93. Retired Colonel Bruce Crandall, who led more than 900 combat missions during two tours in Vietnam and received the Medal of Honor for repeatedly flying his helicopter into intense enemy fire to evacuate dozens of wounded troops, died on May the 31st. He was 93. Crandall, while recognized for his heroism, will be best remembered for the warmth of his wit, the depth of his humility, and the fierce loyalty he gave to the people and communities he loved, according to a Congressional Medal of Honor Society release. Born in February 1933, Olympia, Washington, the All-American athlete had dreams of being drafted by the New York Yankees and earned a scholarship to the University of Washington. That dream was deferred, however, when Crandall was drafted by the U.S. Army in 1953. Crandall would subsequently receive the nation's highest honor for valor during the November 14, 1965, Battle of Ia Drang, the first major clash of the Vietnam War, made famous by the book We Were Soldiers Once and Young, Ia Drang, the battle that changed the war in Vietnam, and the subsequent movie of the same name. On that day, Crandall led 16 helicopters carrying soldiers into landing zone X-ray in the Ia Drang Valley. But as the fighting intensified, orders came down for follow-on aircraft to abort their mission, meaning all medevac assistance had been cut off to the men of the 17 CAV. The medevac pilots were all great pilots, but they weren't allowed to land on a landing zone until it was green for a period of 5 minutes, meaning it wasn't being relentlessly attacked, Crandall later recalled. Crandall recognized that the men he had shuttled into Ia Drang were trapped in desperate need of ammunition and for some medical evacuation. Contacted on the radio by Colonel Ramon Antonio Tony Nadal, Crandall recalled that Nadal was yelling, "I've got to get my wounded out of here. I've got 12 guys that are, and they're collected, and I have a hole where a helicopter can get in, but they won't come." In response, Crandall refueled, kicked off his door gunner and weaponry to lighten his load. "If you have infantry on the ground, you can't shoot up their backside," Crandall said, calling the M60 guns worthless. Ignoring the heavy enemy fire, Crandall, alongside his friend, Major Ed Freeman, voluntarily flew 22 missions into the valley to deliver ammunition and evacuate some 70 wounded soldiers. While medical evacuation was not his mission, reads his Medal of Honor citation, he immediately sought volunteers and, with complete disregard for his own personal safety, led the two aircraft to landing zone X-ray. Despite the fact that the landing zone was still under relentless enemy fire, Major Crandall landed and proceeded to supervise the loading of seriously wounded soldiers aboard the aircraft. Major Crandall's voluntary decision to land under the most extreme fire instilled in the other pilots the will and spirit to continue to land their own aircraft, and in the ground forces the realization that they would be resupplied and that friendly wounded would be promptly evacuated, the citation continues. This greatly enhanced morale and the will to fight at a critical time. Crandall would ultimately fly nearly 1,000 combat missions and was further commended for rescuing 12 wounded soldiers during a dense jungle operation in January 1966, according to the Department of Defense. In 1968, 4 months into his second tour in Vietnam, flying Huey gunships in support of the 1st Cavalry Division, Crandall's helicopter crashed, breaking the pilot's back, among other severe injuries that left him hospitalized for 5 months. The broken back didn't deter Crandall from flying, but a subsequent stroke in the early 1970s ended his flying career. He retired from the Army in 1977. Crandall, who initially received the Distinguished Service Cross for his actions at Ia Drang, was awarded the Medal of Honor on February 26, 2007, by President George W. Bush. With Crandall's passing, there are now only 63 living Medal of Honor recipients. And that's Medal of Honor recipient Bruce Crandall, whose heroism was chronicled in We Were Soldiers Once, dies at 93. We'll turn now to Stripes.com, the website of the Stars and Stripes newspaper. We have this headline: VA launches clinical trial using an hallucinogen to treat PTSD and alcohol addiction in veterans. This is by Linda F. Hershey of Stars and Stripes from the 2nd of June, Washington. The Department of Veterans Affairs is launching a clinical trial on the potential benefits of using the hallucinogenic drug MDMA, commonly known as ecstasy, in therapeutic settings to treat post-traumatic stress disorder and alcohol addiction in veterans. The clinical trial, announced last week, will enroll 80 veterans to study the safety and effectiveness of MDMA-assisted therapy to address severe conditions that do not fully respond to standard treatments, according to the VA. The trial began enrolling participants on May 18th and is actively recruiting, according to clinicaltrials.gov. Their website is clinicaltrials, one word, .gov. MDMA stands for methylene dioxymethamphetamine. It is a Schedule I drug, which is illegal under federal law for general use outside of medically supervised structured clinical trials. The drug stimulates the nervous system and can produce intense feelings of euphoria, according to the Drug Enforcement Administration. The announcement of a clinical trial for MDMA-assisted therapy follows an executive order by President Donald Trump in April to fast-track evaluation of certain psychedelic drugs for treating mental health conditions. Titled Accelerating Medical Treatment for Serious Mental Illness, the executive order cited the suicide rate among veterans as a reason for advancing studies into these alternative treatments. The rate is more than 1.5 times higher than in the general adult population, according to the 2025 National Veteran Suicide Prevention Annual Report. The executive order directed the Food and Drug Administration and the Department of Health and Human Services to work with the VA and the private sector to increase clinical trial participation in psychedelic therapies. Innovative methods are needed to find long-term solutions for these Americans beyond existing prescription medications, according to the executive order. For this study, titled MDMA-assisted therapy for veterans with PTSD and alcohol use disorder, veterans will be recruited from the VA Providence Healthcare System, Rhode Island, and the VA Connecticut Healthcare System in West Haven, Connecticut. Participants will undergo a structured multi-month therapeutic program that includes mental health counseling and the medically supervised delivery of pharmaceutical-grade MDMA, according to clinicaltrials.gov. The study will compare outcomes between veterans who receive MDMA-assisted therapy with those receiving the same psychotherapy but who are administered an active placebo. Participants will be given MDMA or the placebo in a safe, controlled clinical setting, according to the VA. The VA will coordinate research and share data with the FDA. The VA is currently involved in 19 other active clinical trials focused on psychedelic therapies for mental health conditions, according to the agency. VA Secretary Doug Collins said that the agency needs an all-of-the-above strategy for helping veterans with serious mental health conditions. This trial represents an important step in safely evaluating new approaches and innovations to treat veterans, Collins said. Robert F. Kennedy Jr., the Secretary of Health and Human Services, is another member of the Trump administration who has pressed for review and approval of psychedelic drugs as a mental health treatment. The FDA has granted breakthrough therapy designation to several psychedelic substances, including MDMA, for the purpose of clinical evaluation, according to the VA. Breakthrough therapy designation means that a substance is part of an FDA program designed to expedite the review and development of new drugs for treating serious and life-threatening conditions. But clinical use of MDMA-assisted therapies outside of a research setting will only be considered after FDA approval is granted, the agency said. The VA also issued a written statement saying that it strongly discourages self-medicating or attempting to replace other mental health treatment options with psychedelics or any other unprescribed substances. And that's VA launches clinical trial using an hallucinogen to treat PTSD and alcohol addiction in veterans. Next from Stripes.com, we have decline in veteran homelessness continued in 2024, HUD reports. This is by Linda Hershey of Stars and Stripes from the 1st of June, Washington. Veteran homelessness continued on a downward trajectory in 2024, albeit dropping a modest 1%, as homelessness in the general population fell by 3%, the Department of Housing and Urban Development reported. More than 745,600 people were identified as homeless during a nationwide census conducted on a single night in January 2025, according to the findings of an annual HUD survey released Friday. There were 32,495 homeless veterans counted during that census, which was less than the 32,882 reported in January 2023, the survey found. The decline is less than the 8% drop that HUD reported in 2023, but continues a long-term downward trend in veteran homelessness, according to HUD. Between 2009, when veteran data was first reported, and 2025, the overall number of homeless veterans fell by 56%, according to the report. The annual report was issued after a five-month delay that HUD Secretary Scott Turner said was largely due to the government shutdown in 2025. Turner made the comment at a recent Senate Appropriations Committee hearing. Advocacy groups on Monday attributed the decline to housing resources and targeted support available to homeless veterans, which includes services such as case management and addiction treatment. The housing-focused programs and strategies at the heart of homelessness response can and do work when they're appropriately resourced, said Ann Oliva, Chief Executive Officer of the National Alliance to End Homelessness. What we've seen over the last few years here in Los Angeles is that we realize the best results when we leverage a meaningful investment from the federal government with proper coordination at the local level, said James Zenner, Director of the Department of Military and Veterans Affairs for Los Angeles County. Although California continued to lead the country in the number of homeless veterans, accounting for 27% of the national total, the state reported 624 fewer homeless veterans over the prior year, according to HUD. According to the 2025 HUD survey, 23 states and the District of Columbia had a decrease in the homeless veteran population. The largest decline was in North Dakota, with 36% fewer homeless veterans over the prior year, the survey said. Veterans represented 5% of the overall adult homeless population in 2024, according to HUD. Data is categorized by individuals, people and families with children, unaccompanied minors, veterans, and people experiencing long-term homelessness, according to HUD. People who served our country are still being affected by homelessness, and that's not acceptable, said Haywood Fennell, a Vietnam veteran and children's book author who was homeless for several years after military service. Fennell, who served in the Army from 1958 to 1964, said he returned home with a post-traumatic stress disorder more than a decade before PTSD was recognized as a mental health diagnosis by the American Psychiatric Association. I was a stranger in my own household and fell into addiction, said Fennell, adding that community-based programs for addressing drug abuse, mental health, and housing for veterans enabled him to address his problems and rebuild his life. The National Alliance to End Homelessness also warned that many programs with a mission to house and support veterans are at risk under President Donald Trump's administration. So much of the progress reflected in the annual census is due to targeted housing and service resources that were available in 2024, Oliva said. Unfortunately, the Trump administration has largely deprioritized these tools and worked to dismantle the very systems that drove these reductions. A White House spokeswoman said Monday night in a written statement that the president is making sure that his administration supports veterans and their families. President Trump cares deeply about supporting those who put their lives on the line for our nation, which is why his administration has eliminated the backlog of veteran families waiting for health care, processed a record number of VA disability claims, and opened dozens of health clinics for veterans across the country, said Anna Kelly, Principal Deputy Press Secretary in the White House. Kelly also pointed to Trump's commitment to redeveloping the Department of Veterans Affairs West Los Angeles campus as a major housing, treatment, and resource hub for veterans. The initiative was announced by executive order in May 2025. Progress also continues on the National Center for Warrior Independence in Los Angeles, which will help our heroes receive the care, benefits, and services to which they are entitled, Kelly said. The president will always do everything in his power to take care of our warfighters, and he is determined to eliminate the long-term threat that the terrorist Iranian regime poses to our homeland and our troops in the region. Oliva also criticized the administration's directives for cities to implement involuntary commitments, court-ordered treatment, and conservatorships for homeless people living on the street. Other homeless advocates echoed those statements. This point-in-time count conducted just weeks into Trump's second term reflects the progress made through the Biden administration's commitment to proven solutions to homelessness like housing and support. These results show clearly that solving homelessness is possible, said the National Homelessness Law Center. And that's decline in veteran homelessness continued in 2024, HUD reports. Next from Stripes.com, veteran with rare muscle-wasting disease seeks VA recognition. This by Linda F. Hershey from the 29th of May. Marine Corps veteran Tierney Mayer Tucker, who deployed twice to the Persian Gulf, said that doctors for years misdiagnosed and dismissed a growing array of vague medical symptoms he was experiencing that included daily headaches, muscle pain, weakness, and fatigue. It was not until 2025 when Mayer Tucker sought a second opinion from a private immunologist outside the Department of Veterans Affairs health system that he was tested and received a positive diagnosis for a rare muscle-wasting disease called inclusion body myositis, or IBM. Little is known about inclusion body myositis, which is similar to ALS or Lou Gehrig's disease and has no known cure, according to the Myositis Association, a nonprofit that funds research and advocates for patients. The disease most often afflicts men 40 and older, according to the National Institutes of Health. It also slowly robs individuals of their ability to perform daily functions such as walking, grasping items, and swallowing. Early studies have indicated that IBM is more common in veterans than the general population, according to the Myositis Association. But the VA does not formally track the disease, said Paula Eichenbrenner, executive director of the Myositis Association. VA determines benefits and health care coverage for veterans with IBM on a case-by-case basis, according to the VA. I had no known family history of autoimmune disease. I cannot honestly identify one specific cause with certainty, said Mayer Tucker, 49, of California, who left the Marines in 2001 after 5 years of service. Mayer Tucker, who achieved the rank of sergeant, joined the military after high school and deployed twice to the Persian Gulf with the 13th Marine Expeditionary Unit. He served aboard the amphibious assault ships USS Boxer and USS Tarawa. When USS Cole was bombed on October 12, 2000, his unit was one of the first to respond and provide security off the coast of Yemen, said Mayer Tucker, who worked as a clerk handling administrative duties. Though Mayer Tucker now has a 100% disability rating from the VA, it's not for IBM, but for a nonspecific autoimmune disorder and other medical conditions, he said. He said that he did not seek health care and benefits for service-connected IBM because of the years-long delay finding out that he had the disease. In May, the VA rejected his request for caregiver benefits, although the constant help that his wife provides enables Mayer Tucker to continue to live at home, he said. The denial ignored the realities of IBM and the fall and safety risks associated with this disease, Mayer Tucker said. But the hard fight has been to get and keep the total medical care I need, said Mayor Tucker, who previously was told by VA doctors that his symptoms were psychosomatic. The VA has recognized some parts of my condition, but getting consistent treatment, coverage, and coordination has still been a major struggle, he said. Because weaknesses caused by IBM progress slowly, diagnosis can often take years, as symptoms are mistaken for normal aging or other reasons, according to Johns Hopkins Medicine. Ursula McCabe, an attorney who represents veterans before the VA, described the process for veterans with IBM to secure VA benefits and health services as a prolonged multi-step fight, largely due to a lack of knowledge and resources, including a medical diagnostic code for IBM. Veterans often endure repeated exams, incorrect ratings, and multiple appeals before the disability is evaluated correctly, she said. Veterans and stakeholders are urging the VA to make IBM a presumptive condition to speed up their access to care and disability compensation, Eichenbrenner said. When the VA moves as slowly as the disease itself, these veterans often go for 5 or 10 years without the treatments they need to extend their lives and improve their quality of life, Eichenbrenner said. Mayor Tucker first began exhibiting symptoms in 2014, but did not receive an IBM diagnosis for 11 years when he sought care from an immunologist in private practice, he said. I was seeing my doctors at the VA a lot before the diagnosis. I kept telling them something was wrong, that they just needed to put the pieces together, Mayor Tucker said. But no one took me seriously. Evaluation and treatment were delayed, symptoms were minimized, and many concerns were attributed to psychological causes, he said. Mayor Tucker became so despondent that he began to feel suicidal, he said. In 2023, Mayor Tucker sought treatment outside the VA with a private immunologist and was diagnosed 2 years later with IBM through antibody testing and electromyography, EMG, of his muscles. Johnny Mayor Tucker, his wife, said she felt relief when they received a conclusive answer. The things I noticed before the diagnosis were explained, his lack of strength, lack of energy, and cognitive decline. I understand now he was having flare-ups, she said. Tierney Mayor Tucker said that earlier detection would have enabled him to receive treatment to ease symptoms and slow the progression of the disease. Mayor Tucker also has been diagnosed with small fiber neuropathy, autonomic dysfunction, and specific antibody deficiency, which requires regular IV treatments of immunoglobulins made from blood plasma of healthy donors. There have been delays, interruptions, and gaps in care, especially around specialty care, IVIG, physical therapy, mobility support, and community care coordination, as well as some preventable hospitalizations, he said. There are no specific drugs to treat IBM, but patients and their caregivers learn how to manage the disease with medication, exercise, and therapy. The lifespan of a patient can be shortened by complications due to weakened muscles, including difficulty swallowing, breathing problems, and falls and fractures. VA Press Secretary Quinn Slavin said Thursday that the agency continues to investigate IBM and asked the National Academies this year to conduct a new, comprehensive study on this condition. In the meantime, VA continues to decide disability benefits for IBM on a case-by-case basis. The research by the National Academies of Sciences, Engineering, and Medicine is part of a larger study on veteran health and military exposures, according to the Myostis Association. The Myostis Association offers an online peer support group for veterans with the disease. Mayor Tucker is a member and connects on social media with other veterans who have IBM and their families. The forum allows the veterans to share experiences, discuss how the disease progresses, and engage in advocacy efforts. The support group is particularly focused on making IBM a presumptive condition to ease access to care and benefits. Veterans with an IBM diagnosis say it has been a challenge for them to prove a connection to their military service for a disease that doctors and scientists do not fully understand. What is most important is that the word is finally starting to get out about myostis. P- people are learning about the course of a disease that, in my case, was ignored and dismissed for too long, Meyer Tucker said. And that's veteran with rare muscle waste disease that, in my case, was ignored and dismissed for too long, Meyer Tucker said. And

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And you can listen to Sun Sounds of Arizona streaming on your Amazon Dot, Echo, or Show. We're going to turn now to the American Legion magazine for April. We have an article by Logan Barber, All the Way Home. A Navy veteran explains what's missing in the transition from military to civilian life. A young person puts on a uniform, takes an oath, and steps into a world that will dictate most everything in the years ahead. Housing, clothes, schedule, values. Then when it ends, the uniform comes off, the DD-214 is stamped, and the world feels unfamiliar, disorganized, and deeply isolating. The practice of veteran transition is largely failing because we misunderstand what veterans are transitioning from and underestimate how deeply military service transforms an individual. More than transition assistance, veterans need a total reintegration system that recognizes them not as a former employee, but as citizens returning from a foreign society, speaking a different language, having adopted a different value system and way of life. The story of the service member. Consider the new enlistee. 9 out of 10 are in the 18 to 22 year old age range. For most, military service is the first time leaving their childhood homes. It may be the first real job, the first time living within a set of professional rules and guidelines outside the classroom. Truly, these are the first steps into adulthood. For that enlistee, the next few years will be the most formative of their lives. Every military branch, though different in culture and mission, approaches with almost scientific precision the process of transforming barely grown high school graduates into disciplined, cohesive members of high-functioning teams. The adolescent soup of prom nights, professors, and parental curfews is abruptly wiped away, breaking a childhood's worth of social programming to systemically reassemble an identity, one that values cohesion over individuality, purpose over preference. These new recruits still have a long way to go. Seaman or private, second lieutenant or ensign, military culture demands further breaking into adulthood our way. Within those first 2 years, the 18-year-olds who left home may see themselves molded and, in the most neutral sense of the term, indoctrinated, into an entire way of life that demands every ounce of their being and has the potential to demand their very lives. In a parallel story, different 18-year-olds find jobs or continue their educations in order to advance career prospects. They may have a higher calling or purpose, or they may explore a gamut of options. They learn to pay bills, navigate the world of private insurance, and consider how they might value their own time and labor. Am I worth $15 an hour to register, or should I try for sales? The 18-year-olds striking out into civilian life are, for the most part, independent. They choose where they live and work, what they say, and where. The art of finding civilian purpose is self-driven. They settle into a way of life in general society and have varying degrees of success. It is a natural progression. To a service member, the DD-214 isn't just paperwork. It's a passport into a world that once felt foreign and still might. Civilian freedom, whether we admit it or not, is fundamentally at odds with the culture we lived and breathed while serving in uniform. Every branch sculpts its recruits to fit the needs of the mission, not the demands of life after the service. And it must. There's no room in warfighting for ambiguity or personal preference, but that necessary indifference to post-military life means that when the uniform comes off, we carry tools no longer suited to the environment we've reentered, with a mindset conditioned for a world that no longer exists for us. The transitioning veteran. The most at-risk veterans for suicidal ideation, substance abuse, disorders, and other mental health-related crises are those recently separated within 1 year, ages 18 to 34, and particularly those who encounter economic hardship. Why is all that surprising?
We've taken a collection of children, thrust them into the fast-paced, breakdown, build-up regimen of preliminary training, and then into a high-strain world that coexists with, but rarely crosses,

0: is into the civilian world. We can put aside the obvious risks associated with military service, being away from home, engaging in armed combat, and the everyday perils of handling live ammunition and dangerous machines of war. Most service members do not see combat or receive debilitating injuries, yet they leave the service to struggle in immense numbers. Why? If transition is to succeed, we must abandon the idea that the goal is to make service members into successful civilians. Veterans are legally civilians, but the level of social programming undertaken in those formative years cannot be undone in a matter of months. We must approach veterans much as we would immigrants from another place. Fresh faces seeking belonging, who speak in mystifying acronyms, reference odd customs, and permanently carry stories shaped by a strange logic few others can understand. What makes military life another world? For many, the military meritocracy is the worst meritocracy ever created, except for all the others. It's one where the career progression is clear, where there are inputs and outputs that are clearly measurable, and qualitative and quantitative assessments guide every process. Therefore, maybe an alien idea that simply smooth-talking and pitching an idea in an interview may be enough to make you someone else's boss. Imagine if an E3 could merely interview and jump the line to become a first sergeant or a second lieutenant. Yet that reality plays out every day in the real world. True meritocracies have a layer of controlled ascent that may be frustrating, but scarier still are systems where you simply do not know what random quality will land you that job. Veterans know the truth. Beneath the rank and ribbons, we're all just people. For every proverbial Captain America, there's a private pile, or several. Not everyone who wears the uniform is noble, disciplined, or honorable. But for the majority, there's a shared understanding, born of hardship, a tacit trust, that even if we differ wildly in personality or politics, we've endured something together. And for all its dysfunction, military service rests on a baseline belief that your teammates want to do the right thing. Much as civilians have freedom of choice in their professions and styles, there's whiplash associated with veterans encountering people who actively encourage inherently selfish activities. After living in a world that at least attempts to present a higher purpose for some organizations and civilian professionals, there is no moral purpose at all, only profit, advancement, and comfort. Lastly, many of the military stress factors are largely mitigated by other assurances. Rank structures are clear. Healthcare is socialized, accessible, and requires little else other than to show up. No matter how dire your straits, there is always a ship or barracks room and a questionable dining facility to fall back on. The military provides a safety net for everyday life to reduce anxiety over basic needs, so attention may be directed at operational objectives toward a culture of reintegration. So where does this leave us? We can at least recognize that the gulf between active duty and civilian life is more immense than even veterans may fully comprehend. It is a movement from a stressful, dangerous bubble to a wider, more chaotic civilian world that demands personal choices. To succeed at this, we must meet veterans in transition where they are through other veterans, leaders who can speak their language, who have been on the other side of the transition process, and who can translate the idiosyncrasies between military and civilian life. We need to stop thinking of veteran transition as resume writing and benefit claiming. What we need is a reintegration core, a veteran-led ecosystem that supports identity reconstruction, community reentry, and purpose finding. For some veterans, that search leads naturally to careers that mirror the structure and service-oriented ethos of military life. Law enforcement, fire departments, and other public safety roles offer familiar hierarchies, uniforms, and clear missions. But we cannot assume that every veteran wants to or should pursue a civilian life that mimics military structure. Purpose after service doesn't have to mean staying in the chain of command. It can mean starting a business, teaching, building communities, or creating art. The key is to give veterans the tools to build meaning on their own terms in a way not explorable while on active duty. Imagine if, upon separation, every veteran is assigned a peer transition officer, another veteran trained to guide them through a structured year-long reentry program. one that includes local mentorship, civilian cultural orientation, trauma-informed care access, and guided purpose exploration. Not a briefing, not three check-in phone calls, a year-long bridge. Such groups do exist, of course, as non-government and veteran service organizations. But why do so many veterans continue to fall through the cracks anyway? It's not patronizing to assume a veteran may not know things about civilian life that their civilian peers take for granted. This goes beyond resumes and interview prep. Those skills can be taught. What is not taught are distinctions between civilian and military culture. In a world without visible ranks and regalia, how do civilians signify their status in the professional hierarchy? What does self-advocacy look like in a self-driven professional marketplace? In the absence of a chain of command, how does one navigate professional ambiguity? How do you interpret performance feedback that's vague or delivered indirectly? What does loyalty mean in a world where people change jobs every 18 months? How do you know which rules are flexible and which are career-ending? What does professionalism mean when it's not enforced by grooming standards or uniform regulations? How do you find purpose in an environment that does not seem to have a higher calling? No matter how many battles a veteran has fought or leagues they've sailed, there's no avoiding the anxiety that comes with being thrust into the civilian world. Trivializing the anxiety of the unknown, even the very basics of it, is part of why we're failing veterans in transition. Programs cannot be check-ins and assume the veteran has everything well in hand. You must go by the numbers, even for basic items of life, throughout that critical first year to ensure a veteran can settle into a new reality with as little extant stress as possible. It's not coddling, it's reintegrating. Bringing them all the way home. The problem of veteran transition is not solved by checklists. The practice is usually oriented to moving from point A, service member, to point B, integrated civilian who happens to be a veteran. It focuses on the end goal of gainful employment, adequate medical treatment post-service, and having a sound mind and purpose. Our current paradigm is like giving someone a license to practice medicine because they shadowed a few doctors. Experience doesn't equal readiness. The bridge to civilian life is not built simply on money and medicine. It's built on rebuilding one's entire sense of community, purpose, and way of living. When transition programs take this stark reality into account, they will prioritize connection over compliance, identity over efficiency, and purpose over paperwork, ensuring that those who served are not just discharged, but truly welcomed home. In early 2004, a fellow and friend veteran in Washington, D.C. suggested I apply to congressional offices. Why not? Anything would be better than my life at the time. Yet I still didn't understand fully that the civilian world did not rely on resumes, eval bullets, and quantifiable qualifications. It was a network of who you knew and did you intern before? It was about being in the right place at the right time. After months of frustration, my friend encouraged me to apply for the Hill Vets Foundation Congressional Fellowship. I was accepted and found myself living in the fellowship's housing with seven other veterans working in congressional offices. The fellowship was unpaid, but merely having a home and a definable purpose was a breath of life. I continued public service via the volunteer fire department, did paid event medic gigs. I had few free weekends and many sleepless nights before going into the office again, before I found an organization that understood that what I was going through was not merely a matter of finding a job and becoming a civilian. I am continuing my trajectory of public service, working for the American Legion, and, as of this writing, as a drilling Navy reservist. From the age of 13, I expected this life to be permanent and all-encompassing. The military certainly makes it seem like that will always be the case, until it isn't. And then what? We all think we're ready when we get out, but even if we leave the service disillusioned, we're leaving a life that rewired us and then sent us on our way with some classes and wishes of good luck. What they don't teach us is how to build an identity that isn't rooted in rank, billet or branch in a world that doesn't run on orders, checklists, and command structures. The military prepares us for missions, deployments, and high-stakes environments, not for the quiet, unstructured pace that follows. That's where so many veterans stumble, I believe. Not because we lack discipline or drive, but because no one told us that leaving the service means learning how to be a civilian again from scratch. Our author, Logan Barber, is a legislative associate for the American Legion National Headquarters in Washington, D.C., and writes, "All the way home, a Navy veteran explains what's missing in the transition from military to civilian life." Let's move on to the Veterans Administration, and we have the newsletter from the Phoenix VA Healthcare System, Veterans News Now. They're announcing a blood drive. The Northeast Community Outpatient VA Clinic blood drive will be on Tuesday, the 9th of June, from 10 a.m. to 1 p.m. There'll be a Vitalant blood mobile, and it will be at 11390 East Via Linda Road in Scottsdale. And you can reserve your donation time. 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And again, that code is 100-53016. Then we have the Adaptive Sports Expo. That will be June the 11th, 2026, from 9 a.m. to 1 p.m. That's hosted by the Prescott Valley Parks and Recreation. It will be held in Prescott Valley at the Prescott Valley Mountain Valley Park, 8525 East Loose, L-O-O-S, Drive. And that's in Prescott Valley. Come enjoy beautiful Prescott Valley as we bring adaptive sports to the high country. The vendors will include the Phoenix VA Adaptive Sports, the National Veterans Sports Programs and Special Events, Move United, AZPVA, the Arizona Veterans Adaptive Sports Association, Applied VR, Arizona Adaptive Water Sports, Heroes on the Water, High Country Adaptive, Instruments 4, that's a number 4 success, Arizona Disabled Sports, Arizona Veterans Fly Fishing, and Ability 360. There'll be VA resources, VR demos, sports demos, adaptive equipment vendors, food, and fun. 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How do you request a lead coordinator? 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That CCICM coordinator is at 602-653-0726. Then we have the She Served newsletter from the Phoenix VA Healthcare System, and it's a newsletter for women veterans. Welcome to the 2026 summer edition of She Served, a newsletter to keep you informed of VA services, upcoming events, and other important information within the Phoenix VA Healthcare System. We are pleased to highlight several upcoming events this quarter. Below you'll find a save the date for the upcoming Women Veterans Teletown Hall meeting, an update regarding the Women Veterans Quarterly Focus Groups, and a very exciting Women Veterans Enrollment Initiative event coming to the Southwest region. Also included is important information on the Virtual Health Resource Center, the MST program, and educational information that has recently been shared by the VA Office of Mental Health about cannabis use during pregnancy and lactation. Thank you for your continued commitment and engagement with your healthcare. We look forward to connecting with you during upcoming events. As always, feel free to contact the Women Veterans Program directly with any questions or comments at 602-277-5551, and their extension is 6764. And that's signed by Kristen Nordquist, the LCSW Women Veterans Program Manager, and Ryan McGuire, LCSW Assistant Women Veterans Program Manager. Their first item is VA Celebrates America 250. As the United States approaches its 250th anniversary, there's a unique opportunity to reflect on the history of our nation, commemorate achievements, and honor those who've served or contributed in other ways. America 250 is a nationwide initiative marking the semi-quincentennial of the Declaration of Independence, which was adopted in 1776. This commemoration invites all Americans to attend celebrations, educational programs, and moments of reflection in order to recognize the diverse tapestry and stories that define this great nation. The U.S. Department of Veterans Affairs plays an important role in the celebrations of America's 250th anniversary by celebrating all veterans and their achievements. Veterans have been at the heart of America's history for more than 250 years, and VA is committed to honoring veterans and highlighting their stories of how they've contributed to history in such a significant way. A crucial aspect of America 250 is to highlight the often overlooked stories of women veterans. And they have a number of links in their newsletter for various stories about women veterans. And they have a save the date for the Phoenix VA America 250 honoring America's 250th anniversary. That date is July the 1st, and it will be from 9 a.m. to 2 p.m. It will be at the Steele Indian School Park Memorial Hall, and that's at 300 East Indian School Road, Phoenix, Arizona. And more details, they say, are to come, but their website is va.gov/phoenix-health-care/events. Please save the date for our upcoming America 250 Veterans Resource Fair to celebrate 250 years of independence, July 1st from 9 a.m. to 2 p.m. as we approach the 250th anniversary of our nation's founding. We're not just observing a date on the calendar, we're honoring the story of America itself, a story veterans have been at the heart of since the very beginning. VA is proud to support the whole of government initiative to celebrate America's 250th birthday, helping the country reflect, remember, and recommit to the values we've defended for 2.5 centuries. For more information, check out our events page, and that again is at www.va.gov/ phoenix-health-care/events, or follow us on social media closer to this date. The Southwest Region Women Veterans Enrollment Initiative, and that's boots on the ground for boots on the ground. There's 5 regional summits. The first stop is the Southwest. The Center for Women Veterans is traveling across the United States, bringing women veterans together to connect, enroll in the VA, share resources, and strengthen the women veterans community. The Center for Women Veterans is launching a new initiative called the Women Veterans Enrollment Initiative with 5 regional summits. Each summit will provide an opportunity for women veterans to meet with representatives of the VA and discuss issues related to their needs in the area of employment, whole health, mental health, military sexual trauma, suicide prevention, entrepreneurial resources, and end-of-life planning, among other areas of focus. You'll have an opportunity to meet face-to-face with VA claims representatives to submit new and increased disability claims. This initiative will be made up of 5 regional summits throughout the United States and will begin in the Southwest region in San Antonio, Texas, to be joined by women veterans from Arizona, New Mexico, and Oklahoma. The Southwest Summit has the potential to reach 342,208 women veterans at the Henry B. Gonzalez Convention Center on Friday, July the 24th, 2026, and Saturday, July the 25th. The final summit will take place in May 2027 with a date and location to be determined. You can share with your sister veterans, with your networks, on your social media, in your community, and anywhere you know other sister veterans are. And you can secure a spot to attend by going to whova.com/portal/registration and look for that Women Veterans Enrollment Initiative. There's also a Women Veterans Teletown Hall. That'll be August the 6th from 4:30 to 5:30 p.m. It'll be streamed online, and more details are to come. That'll be on August the 6th, 4:30 to 5:30 p.m. More information will come out closer to the date. And that concludes the information from the Phoenix VA healthcare system. And it also ends our weekly Reveille for this week. This is your volunteer reader, Chuck Kaufman. I'd like to thank you for joining me for this week's edition of Weekly Reveille, and remind you that you can listen to Weekly Reveille and other Sun Sounds of Arizona programming, either as it streams 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
2: Welcome to the world of Forbes, Barron's, and Fortune magazines. This is brought to you by the good folks at Mind's Eye Organization. My name is Greg Conroy. So let's get down to business. Starting with Forbes magazine, how lawsuits over Cuba confiscation will be taxed by the IRS, by Robert W. Wood. The Supreme Court appears to be easing the way for people and companies to make claims over the confiscation of Cuban property when Fidel Castro seized power in 1959. Recently, the U.S. Supreme Court revived claims filed by a U.S. company, Havana Docks, that operated docks in the Cuban capital. The suit targets four cruise lines that brought tourists to Cuba during a brief reopening of Cuban relations that occurred during the Obama administration using confiscated property claimed by Havana Docks. The pivotal law is the Helms-Burton Act, which Congress passed in 1996. Among other things, it allows Americans to sue almost any company that engages in commercial activity or that benefits from property confiscated by Cuba's government. The law allows U.S. nationals with claims to confiscated property to file suit in U.S. courts. But for decades, every U.S. president since 1996 suspended the law in view of broader international implications. Then in 2019, President Trump reactivated the law to allow lawsuits. He also imposed travel restrictions that stopped the cruise ships that were in issue in the Havana Docks case. The trial court in the case awarded Havana Docks more than $400 million in damages, but a federal appeals court reversed. The Supreme Court has sent the case back for further argument. Numerous law firms have filed lawsuits under the law, and some plaintiffs are collecting. When plaintiffs collect damages for property that was confiscated many years ago, it is often the descendants of property owners who are the recipients. And while it might seem that they are just getting back something that was taken from them, they are paid in cash, not with actual property. To the IRS, that means taxes, as the IRS taxes most lawsuit settlements. However, some settlements can be positioned as capital gain. A suit about damage to or conversion of property is a prime example. Ordinary income is taxed at up to 37%, while capital gains can be taxed as low as 0% and as high as 23.8%. Apart from lower tax rates, capital gain can involve recouping basis too. If you spent $1 million in costs that you have not deducted, that is basis that can be repaid without tax before you start reporting gain. The IRS can push back and tends to argue for ordinary income. It is one of the IRS rules about legal settlements. However, a successful Helms-Burton Act plaintiff is likely to have a good argument that settlement proceeds should qualify for long-term capital gain treatment. After all, having property confiscated should mean that a later settlement is effectively paying you for your property. Selective settlement agreement wording could make that argument even better. But will a taxpayer have a significant tax basis? Probably not after a 1959 confiscation. But there is one other significant tax impact of reporting as capital gain. Nearly all Helms-Burton Act plaintiffs use contingent fee lawyers. When their ship comes in, the IRS will treat them as receiving not only their net recovery, but the share of the funds that goes to their contingent fee lawyers as well. That means most plaintiffs must look for a way to claim a legal fee tax deduction. That can be tricky in some cases. However, if you recover capital gain, the tax case law says you can capitalize your legal fees and offset them to reduce your gain. That is an added benefit of lawsuit settlements that are taxed as capital gain. Still, not every plaintiff who reports capital gain for a legal settlement has an easy time convincing the IRS. In NCA Argyle LP Newport Capital Advisors LLC, the IRS and the taxpayer faced off over the treatment of a $23 million legal settlement. The taxpayer claimed that the money was capital gain for its interests in the failed joint ventures. The IRS said the money was really future fees the joint ventures would reap, plus punitive damages, both of which are clearly taxed as ordinary income. While the case was on appeal, the parties settled for $23 million. The settlement agreement stated that NCA received all $23 million in exchange for its interests in the joint ventures. Although settlement agreement wording does not bind the IRS, the tax court relied heavily on the express allocation in the settlement agreement and was inclined to agree with the taxpayer that these were sale proceeds and capital gain. Is there any other tax benefit for Cuban confiscation damages? Arguably, yes, for the plaintiffs who want to take advantage of it. Section 1033 applies to involuntary conversions, such as where your property is condemned by the government or damaged or destroyed by a fire, storm, or defendant. Section 1033 can also apply to damage or destruction from defective construction. It is also used frequently by victims of natural disasters who collect insurance or lawsuit money, but it also applies to lawsuit damages, and this is a prime example. Section 1033 allows you to put your gain into repairing or replacing the damaged or destroyed property. There are time limits and requirements, but it is used frequently in property damage and construction defect cases. No one wants to go through a protracted legal dispute. After enduring that process, no one wants to go through another dispute about taxes on the money they recovered or the money they had to pay. Plaintiffs receiving money usually have a big interest in any taxes they will pay. Often it pays to get tax advisors involved before signing a settlement agreement, since one can often help to shape the tax result. Continuing in Forbes, how leasing out fab space is rewriting Intel stock's financial thesis, by Trefus Team. Intel INTC shares have risen more than six times over the last year, currently trading at more than $120 per share. What's driving this now? Several factors are coming together. The manufacturing roadmap has finally begun to appear credible, justifying the $100 billion the corporation has invested in the foundry expansion. The CPU market is experiencing a resurgence driven by agentic AI. Additionally, the United States policy environment now practically necessitates Intel's success. Washington is not going to allow the sole domestic leading-edge fabrication facility to fail. However, there is a caveat. With a valuation exceeding 100 times consensus forward earnings and trading close to historical highs, the turnaround may already be largely factored into the price. Below, we outline the thesis and the critical risks we are monitoring closely. Intel Foundry Services IFS expansion and adoption of the 18A node by 2026. The main long-term thesis is that Intel will effectively implement its IDM 2.0 integrated device manufacturer strategy, transforming its manufacturing division from a cost burden into a highly profitable external foundry. The success of this strategy relies on timely ramping of the 18A process node and converting its announced pipeline of significant clients into high-volume manufacturing revenues, thereby establishing a credible Western alternative to TSMC. Supporting this thesis, Intel's core server CPU division is set for a revival as agentic AI workloads increase. The CPU is revitalizing its role as the coordination layer of the AI architecture, managing orchestration, memory handling, and task routing across multi-agent systems that GPUs alone cannot operate, thereby greatly extending Intel's potential server market. Mechanism: Intel realizes value by leasing out its unused fab capacity to external fabless companies, for example, Google, NVIDIA. Achieving success would not only produce a new high-margin revenue stream, but also compel improved cost management and efficiency within its internal product divisions. Importantly, Intel is its first customer for the 18A process. Panther Lake and Clearwater Forest utilize 18A, implying that the node is internally validated on actual volume prior to external client commitments, mitigating the risks of the foundry presentation, even as it concentrates execution risks on a single process. Supporting evidence: data center and AI DCAI revenue re-accelerated to plus 22% year over year in the first quarter of 2026, providing the necessary cash flow to support the turnaround. According to Intel's latest earnings call, the CPU to GPU ratio in AI implementations is shifting from about 1 to 8 to 1 to 4 and may soon reach parity, indicating a structural increase in server CPU demand per AI cluster. Intel Foundry Services, IFS, has secured and disclosed partnerships with major technology firms such as Microsoft, Google, and NVIDIA for various services. The company stands to benefit significantly from the U.S. CHIPS Act, receiving billions in subsidies that alleviate the substantial capital investments necessary for the turnaround. The principal risk involves the failure to implement the turnaround effectively, manifesting in two scenarios. Number one, ongoing loss of market share in the high-margin data center sector to AMD, EPYC, and ARM-based options, undermining the primary profit source. Number two, delays or subpar yields from the critical 18A process node, which would compel potential foundry customers to remain with TSMC and result in Intel's future products being non-competitive. These two risks are also self-perpetuating. A decline in server market share deprives the foundry of the internal volume necessary for optimizing 18A yields, while any setbacks with 18A leave Intel without a competitive offering to regain market share. Mechanism. The thesis collapses if the foundry, IFS, fails to generate profits, continuing to be a multi-billion dollar quarterly drag on earnings, while the core data center operation keeps losing its most profitable market share to rivals. This sets off a negative feedback loop where future investments fail to yield returns as the legacy business continues to shrink. Additionally, Intel's valuation at near historical peaks allows little room for setbacks. Even a slight delay in 18A timing or a singular quarter of accelerated server share loss could cause a drastic compression in multiples. Supporting evidence. Intel's server CPU market share dropped from 72.8% to 66.8% year over year in the first quarter of 2026, with AMD's data center revenue exceeding Intel's for the first time. The Intel Foundry division incurred a tremendous $2.4 billion operating loss in first quarter 2026 alone. Competitors NVIDIA and AMD are rapidly expanding their respective data center segments at much higher rates, 92% and 57% year over year, compared to Intel's 22%. With Intel trading near historical peaks at over 100 times forward earnings, utilizing a rule-based investing framework helps eliminate momentum-driven sentiment, ensuring capital allocation is dictated by hard manufacturing metrics like 18A node monthly yield improvements and competitive contract wins rather than sovereign policy details. Continuing in Forbes, shadow banking's $1.47 trillion takeover of U.S. bank lending by Mayra Rodriguez-Valdez. Two must-read reports, the FDIC Bank Quarterly and the Alvarez and Marsal Deregulation Primer, reveal how 18 months of regulatory rollback unleashed an extraordinary surge in bank lending to hedge funds, private credit, and the shadow banking ecosystem, while small businesses and farmers wait in line. The FDIC's Bank Quarterly for the first quarter of 2026 and the Alvarez and Marsal Bank Deregulation Primer, released this month, are essential reading for every bank regulator and every investor holding bank bonds or equities. Together, they document a structural transformation in American banking that has received far too little attention. A deregulatory wave that began in early 2025 has driven banking assets to record highs. But the money is flowing not to Main Street, not to farms, and not to working families. It is flowing at historic speed to the shadow banking system. Since 2010, loans to non-depository financial institutions, NDFIs, that make up shadow banking, including private credit funds, hedge funds, mortgage originators, business development companies, private equity vehicles, and structured finance platforms, have grown from $56.3 billion to more than $1.47 trillion. That is a 2,518% increase. No other major lending category came remotely close. Mortgages grew 39%. Commercial and industrial lending grew 112%. Consumer loans grew 50%. Farm loans grew 54%. NDFI lending did not merely outpace these categories, it lapped them. Where traditional lending grew in single or double digits over 16 years, NDFI lending grew more than 25 times faster, compounding at roughly 26% per year since 2012, according to Federal Reserve Bank of St. Louis data. By the first quarter of 2026, loans to NDFIs represented a full 10% of total U.S. bank loans, up from less than 1% 15 years ago. The Alvarez and Marsal report provides the institutional explanation for why NDFI lending accelerated so dramatically after 2025. The analysis tracks a cascade of regulatory rollbacks, from capital relief for the largest banks to loosened supervisory posture to the single most consequential institution-specific event of the cycle, the Federal Reserve's removal of Wells Fargo's asset cap on June 3, 2025. Wells Fargo had been constrained since 2018 when the Fed imposed a $1.95 trillion asset cap as penalty for the bank's fake accounts scandal. During the 7 years the cap was in place, J.P. Morgan Chase grew nearly 60% and surpassed $4 trillion in assets. Bank of America grew more than 40%. Citibank overtook Wells Fargo as the third largest U.S. bank. One estimate placed Wells Fargo's lost deposit opportunity at $400 billion, a figure CEO Charlie Scharf publicly endorsed. Following the cap's removal, Wells Fargo poached more than 125 managing directors from Goldman Sachs and Morgan Stanley, climbed from 17th to 9th in global M&A volume within a year, and grew total assets from approximately $1.93 trillion to $2.17 trillion by the first quarter of 2026. Beyond Wells Fargo, regulators effectively abandoned the original Basel III endgame capital proposal, which would have raised capital requirements at major banks by roughly 20% and replaced it with a far more permissive framework. By early 2025, the largest U.S. banks had accumulated approximately $200 billion in excess Common Equity Tier 1 capital above regulatory minimums. With the threat of forced capital increases removed, that surplus became immediately deployable. Goldman Sachs estimated U.S. banks could see a 150 to 200 basis point boost in return on equity compared to European peers still operating under stricter regimes. The FDIC's 2026 risk review makes clear that the lending boom is narrowly distributed. Small business loan growth was stagnant throughout 2025, constrained by tight underwriting standards, higher financing costs, and weak demand. Business bankruptcy filings rose 10.6% in the year through November 2025. Farm credit quality is deteriorating. Row crop farmers are experiencing a third consecutive year of declining crop receipts, and farm loan delinquency rates have reached their highest level since 2021. Consumer delinquency rates on credit cards and auto loans remain above pre-pandemic averages. Commercial real estate, particularly office, remains deeply stressed, with the total past due and non-accrual ratio ticking up to 1.45%. The FDIC's 2026 risk reviews specifically identified NDFI interconnectedness as a primary systemic risk. The concern runs through a precise contagion scenario. If an economic downturn forces NDFIs to face margin calls, those entities could simultaneously draw down committed bank credit lines while the value of bank-held collateral collapses. Total industry NDFI exposure, loans plus commitments, stood at $2.55 trillion as of the fourth quarter of 2025, equal to 116% of total industry equity of $2.20 trillion. Moody's warned directly that NDFI loans have elevated the risk of losses at U.S. banks, noting that prolonged rapid loan growth often signals elevated asset risk. Signs of stress were already visible in early 2026. Fitch Ratings reported private credit default rates reaching approximately 6%. Large funds were gating withdrawals or capping redemptions, and AI disruption was creating stress among software sector borrowers concentrated in BDC and private credit portfolios. The structural concern is not that any individual NDFI loan is inherently unsound. It is that leverage is layered. Operating companies are already leveraged. Private credit funds finance those companies with additional leverage. Banks finance the private credit funds. Sometimes CLO financing is added on top. This architecture closely resembles the pre-2008 shadow banking system, less transparent, less regulated, highly interconnected, and dependent on continuous liquidity from banks that are themselves leveraged. Whether this represents a rational reallocation of credit to more efficient intermediaries, a regulatory arbitrage that concentrates systemic risk in less supervised channels, or something more dangerous, a replay of pre-2008 leverage layering dressed in new language, is the central unresolved question facing bank regulators and investors today. What is no longer debatable is the scale and direction of the shift. 2 years of deregulation have produced the fastest growth in NDFI lending on record. The FDIC quarterly and the Alvarez and Marcel report document precisely what was unleashed. The question of what becomes next is now on the table. Continuing in Forbes magazine, Why Inflation May Be the Biggest Threat to Your Retirement, by David Kudla. Inflation is an important and often overlooked factor in retirement planning because it affects purchasing power, investment performance, and long-term financial security. Over time, inflation increases the cost of everyday expenses such as housing, healthcare, food, transportation, and utilities. Understanding the different inflation environments, high, moderate, low, and stagflation, and their impact on savings and investments is critical for retirees and long-term investors. High inflation occurs when prices rise rapidly over a short period. This can create serious challenges for retirees because fixed incomes and conservative investments may fail to keep pace with rising costs. Everyday necessities quickly become more expensive, and healthcare costs, which already tend to rise faster than average inflation, can place additional pressure on retirement savings. Cash savings and low-interest accounts also lose purchasing power more quickly during high inflationary periods. However, high inflation is not entirely negative. Although they are not guaranteed to keep pace with inflation and may also experience increased volatility, certain investments, including stocks, real estate, and commodities, may perform well because companies can generate higher revenues as prices rise. Workers may also experience stronger wage growth, helping offset some increased living costs. Some long-term investors may view market declines associated with inflation concerns as opportunities to rebalance or add to diversified portfolios. Moderate inflation is generally considered the healthiest environment for the economy. Central banks often target moderate inflation because it encourages spending, borrowing, investing, and business expansion while avoiding the financial strain associated with rapid price increases. In retirement planning, moderate inflation can support steady market growth and help investment portfolios appreciate over time. One advantage of moderate inflation is that it typically reflects a growing economy. Businesses may hire more workers, wages often increase gradually, and consumers continue spending because prices remain relatively stable. Historically, broad equity markets have outpaced moderate inflation over long periods, helping retirees preserve purchasing power. Additionally, Social Security cost of living adjustments, known as COLAs, tend to better align with rising expenses during stable inflationary periods. Low inflation or near zero inflation may initially seem beneficial because prices remain stable and living costs rise slowly. Retirees may feel more comfortable knowing their expenses are predictable and cash savings retain more value compared to high inflation environments. Despite these advantages, very low inflation can create economic weaknesses. Businesses may struggle to grow profits, wage increases can slow, and economic activity may weaken overall. Low inflation also often leads to lower interest rates, reducing returns on savings accounts and conservative investments. For retirees, weaker investment growth can make it harder for retirement portfolios to outpace future living expenses. Another economic concern retirees should understand is stagflation. Stagflation occurs when high inflation is combined with slow economic growth and rising unemployment. This environment can be especially difficult because it combines many of the negatives of both inflationary and recessionary conditions. Prices continue rising rapidly, but businesses and consumers face weaker economic activity and fewer growth opportunities. For retirees, stagflation can be particularly harmful because rising costs reduce purchasing power, while poor market performance may limit portfolio growth. Fixed income investors may struggle as certain asset classes, including stocks and bonds, have historically faced challenges during prolonged stagflationary environments. Some investors should consider diversification and exposure to assets that may respond differently to inflation as part of long-term planning strategies. Ultimately, each inflation environment presents both opportunities and risks. Successful retirement planning requires preparing for these scenarios by maintaining diversified investments, adjusting withdrawal strategies, and planning for rising long-term expenses. Understanding inflation and its effects can help retirees better protect their financial future throughout retirement. Next up in Forbes, why leaders who care too much about being liked damage their teams, by Benjamin Laker. Most leaders care, at least a little, about being liked. It would be strange if they did not. Leadership is relational work, and warmth can make teams more trusting, more resilient, and more willing to do difficult things together. People usually respond better to leaders who are approachable than to those who hide behind authority. The problem begins when being liked becomes more than a byproduct of good leadership. It becomes something the leader starts managing too carefully. Feedback gets softened until it loses force. Standards become flexible in ways no one quite names. Difficult conversations are postponed because disappointment, irritation, or distance feel too costly. This is where approval seeking becomes dangerous. It rarely looks like avoidance at first. More often, it looks like kindness, flexibility, or emotional intelligence. But inside the team, people eventually notice that accountability depends on mood, relationship, and timing. The leader may be friendly. The culture may feel pleasant. The standards become harder to read. Leadership is socially exposed work. Every decision creates a reaction. Someone will be pleased, someone will be disappointed, and someone will quietly judge whether the leader handled it well. For leaders who are highly sensitive to approval, that constant evaluation can become difficult to tolerate. They begin managing how they are perceived as much as what the team needs. This is partly an impression management problem. Leaders are not only making decisions, they are also managing the image of themselves as fair, supportive, and reasonable. None of that is inherently bad. The problem begins when the desire to be seen positively becomes stronger than the willingness to be clear. A leader who needs to be liked may avoid saying, quote, this work is not good enough, close quote. Instead, they say, quote, this is a strong start, close quote, and hope the person understands the rest. They may avoid saying, quote, this behavior cannot continue, close quote, and instead frame the issue as a misunderstanding. The message becomes easier to receive, but less useful. The employee leaves feeling reassured rather than redirected. Accountability rarely collapses all at once. It erodes through small acts of avoidance. A missed deadline is explained away. A poor attitude is tolerated because the person is under pressure. A recurring issue is reframed as a one-off because confronting the pattern would create tension. Over time, the team learns the real rule. Performance matters, but not enough to risk discomfort. That is a confusing message. High performers begin to wonder why standards are not applied consistently. Lower performers learn that emotional resistance can delay consequences. The leader maintains warmth but loses credibility. This is where leader-member exchange theory is useful. The quality of relationships between leaders and employees shapes trust, communication, and opportunity. Strong relationships help teams perform, but when leaders become overly attached to maintaining those relationships, they can start treating accountability as a threat to closeness rather than a condition of fairness. The irony is that avoiding accountability does not preserve trust for long. It usually damages it. People may appreciate a leader's warmth in the moment, but they lose confidence if that warmth prevents the leader from making hard calls. Leaders who need to be liked often think they are being kind. Sometimes they are, but kindness without clarity can become unfair. It is unfair to the employee who does not receive honest feedback early enough to improve. It is unfair to colleagues who have to absorb the consequences of weak performance. It is unfair to the team when standards are implied rather than enforced. This is one reason approval-seeking leadership can produce quiet resentment. People rarely object to kindness. They object to inconsistency. They notice when some behaviors are tolerated because the leader does not want conflict. They notice when difficult colleagues receive endless patience while dependable ones are expected to keep carrying the load. In these environments, the leader's need to be liked becomes a hidden tax on the team. Others pay for the leader's discomfort with tension. Being liked and being trusted are not the same thing. Likeability is often based on ease. Trust is based on reliability. A liked leader makes people feel comfortable. A trusted leader makes people feel safe enough to hear the truth, take accountability, and understand where they stand. The distinction matters because leadership often requires short-term discomfort in service of long-term health. A leader may need to say no, disappoint someone, challenge a favored employee, remove ambiguity, or in service of long-term health. A leader may need to say no, disappoint someone, challenge a favored employee, remove ambiguity,

The answer is not to become cold or authoritarian. Leaders do not need to choose between warmth and standards. The strongest leaders usually hold both. They are respectful without being evasive. They care about people without protecting them from reality. They give feedback in a way that preserves dignity, but they still give it. That requires a different internal question. Instead of asking, quote, will they still like me after this, close quote, leaders should ask, quote, will this help them, the team, and the work, close quote. That shift changes the conversation. It moves leadership away from approval and toward responsibility. Practical changes help. Name expectations early. Give feedback before frustration builds. Separate care from agreement. Say, quote, I want you to succeed, and this needs to change, close quote. That sentence does more than soften a hard message. It makes clear that accountability is not rejection. Leaders should also watch for moments when they are delaying action because of anticipated emotional discomfort. If a conversation keeps being postponed, the issue is often not timing, it is avoidance. So what are the key takeaways here? The hidden cost of leaders who need to be liked is not that they are too nice. It is that their need for approval can make them less honest, less consistent, and less fair. They may create a pleasant atmosphere, but pleasantness is not the same as leadership. Teams do not need leaders who are indifferent to how people feel. They need leaders who care enough to be clear. Accountability is not the opposite of kindness. In healthy teams, it is one of its forms. The best leaders are not liked because they avoid discomfort. They are respected because people know where they stand. They can be warm without being weak, direct without being cruel, and accountable without turning every correction into a personal injury. Approval can make leadership feel easier for a while. Trust comes from something harder. Doing what the role requires, even when being liked, has to come second. Let's turn now to Barron's. It turns out Tesla's best Cybertruck customer is SpaceX. By Al Root. You would think Tesla would give SpaceX a volume discount. That isn't the case, though. It turns out one of the biggest fans of Tesla's Cybertruck is SpaceX. Elon Musk's rocket company has spent $131 million on the avant-garde truck. It appears all that money was spent in 2025. Tesla and SpaceX didn't respond to a request for comment. The EVs were bought, quote, at manufacturer's suggested retail price from Tesla, close quote, according to SpaceX's S1 IPO registration statement. SpaceX didn't get a deal. Of course, there are different trims and options for Cybertrucks, but that amount of money should purchase about 1,600 trucks. That's about 8% of the total number of Cybertrucks Tesla sold in the U.S. in 2025. Americans bought 20,237 Cybertrucks in 2025, down 48% year over year. The transaction was disclosed by SpaceX, but not by Tesla. There is a note about doing business with SpaceX in Tesla's annual report, but no number is given for the amount of money beyond selling battery storage products. The Cybertruck purchase is just another example that Elon Musk-run companies are unique. There aren't many comparables for things such as related party transactions, CEO compensation, board composition, or Musk's control. His SpaceX stock represents about 85% of the voting power. His SpaceX and Tesla incentive-laden stock awards could be worth trillions. And Musk's colleague, Ira Ehrenpreis, serves as the director of both companies. Other SpaceX board members, Antonio Gracias and Steve Jurvetson, were previously Tesla directors. Investors, of course, know this. None of it will have much bearing on SpaceX's IPO valuation, which could reach $2 trillion. Any bet on SpaceX or Tesla is ultimately a bet on Musk. His two most valuable companies have grown very close over time. Tesla owns roughly 19 million shares of SpaceX, acquired via xAI, which merged with SpaceX in February. Both stories are all about AI. SpaceX, which competes with OpenAI and Anthropic following its xAI merger, plans to deploy data centers in orbit. Tesla is building AI-trained robo-taxis and robots. AI computing and physical AI applications will need a lot of semiconductors, so Tesla and SpaceX are building a quote-unquote TerraFab chip-making facility to be run with Intel's help. Tesla and SpaceX are also corroborating on a digital AI assistant, which could use the computing power of parked Teslas.

0: one should expect related part transactions to moderate. Quote, we plan to explore other areas of strategic collaboration with Tesla in the future, close quote, reads part of SpaceX's IPO prospectus. Maybe SpaceX is interested in Model Ys or CyberCaps. Continuing in Barron's, the private credit subprime comparison is intuitive. It's also wrong. This was written by Michael Malone. The U.S. private credit default rate hit 6% last month, the highest since Fitch Ratings started tracking defaults in 2024. Each new alarm like this elicits anxieties and murmurs that souring private credit is about to become the new subprime mortgage crisis. Private credit funds, which have grown to roughly $2.5 trillion globally, sit largely outside the banking system. Most people can't tell you exactly what's in them, but they do know that redemption requests at the private credit giants Blackstone, Blue Owl, and Ares Management have surged this year, and that calls to mind the start of the global financial crisis of 2008-2009. But the subprime mortgage explosion that triggered that crisis wasn't just a quote-unquote too much debt story. It was a complex story about who borrowed, who lent, how risk was packaged, and who was left holding the bag. On nearly every one of those dimensions, private credit is a structurally different market. In the 2000s, subprime mortgages were extended to millions of Americans, many of them first-time homebuyers with limited financial sophistication and almost no financial cushion to weather real estate depreciation. Private credit borrowers are a different class entirely. They are almost exclusively companies backed by private equity sponsors with teams dedicated to managing capital structure. When a portfolio company runs into trouble, the sponsor amends the credit agreement, injects equity, finds a buyer, and extends the runway. The biggest difference between subprime mortgages and private credit is, quote, originate to distribute, close quote, model. In the 2000s, banks making mortgage loans had little intention of holding them. They would bundle mortgages, slice into tranches, sell to investors, repeat. When the lender doesn't bear the risk of a loan going bad, there is no incentive to underwrite it carefully. In the subprime mortgage market, the alignment between the person making the loan and the person bearing the risk was completely severed. Private credit is structurally the opposite. The fund that originates the loan holds it to maturity. No tranching, no distribution chain, no severing of accountability from outcome. The 2008-09 financial crisis was supercharged by capital that needed to exit the moment things got uncomfortable. Banks were funding long-term mortgage exposure with short-term borrowing. When confidence cracked, funding structures collapsed, forcing fire sales, which made everything worse. Traditional closed-end private credit funds are structured almost the complete opposite way. Investors commit for 7 to 10 years, and they can't redeem early. That said, the private credit market is becoming more liquid. Semi-liquid vehicles like interval funds, non-traded business development companies, do offer periodic liquidity, typically quarterly redemptions capped at 5% of net asset value. If redemption requests cluster at the wrong time, managers will face pressure to sell liquid assets first, potentially leaving remaining investors with a more concentrated, less liquid portfolio. We saw echoes of this in a liquidity crisis in non-traded real estate investment trusts in 2022-23. These new structures allow for a level of liquidity. That is a far cry from 2008's hot money problem. But they haven't been stress-tested during a true credit downturn at scale, and that is something to pay attention to. Rather than worry about another 2008-style financial collapse, investors in private credit should focus on whether managers are underwriting carefully, whether leverage at the portfolio company level is prudent, and whether the liquidity terms of a given vehicle match an investor's actual needs. Those are answerable questions, and they are the ones actually worth asking. Moving on to Fortune magazine. At Medicaid giant Centene, Sarah London aims to build a healthier country, despite federal cuts. This is written by Diane Brady. Sarah London operates on the front lines of the roughest terrain in U.S. healthcare. She's the CEO of Centene, an insurance giant providing government-sponsored plans at a time when funding is tight, costs are rising, and policy shifts create intense uncertainty. While the St. Louis-based managed care insurers saw revenue grow almost 20% last year to $194.8 billion, it posted a net loss of $6.7 billion. That was largely driven by a write-down that reflected the new reality for healthcare companies under the One Big Beautiful Bill Act championed by President Trump. Along with cutting federal Medicaid spending by more than $900 billion over 10 years, the law raises costs and reduces eligibility for people enrolled in Affordable Care Act, ACA, marketplace plans. Those changes are shaking up Centene's core businesses. More than half of Centene's revenue comes from Medicaid. It's the country's biggest Medicaid insurer, with the rest roughly divided between Medicare and marketplace plans. While analysts don't expect federal cuts to have a massive impact on Centene's top line, they're a sign of the challenges London faces. Faced with new data that showed its ACA plans were enrolling both fewer and sicker people, London decided to withdraw earnings guidance last July, causing Centene's share price to fall 40% in a single day to an 8-year low. Quote, "It's hard not to feel like pulling guidance and cutting the stock in half as a failure," close quote, London told Fortune in a recent interview. Quote, "We've watched a new normal unfold in terms of how many different pressures there are on the system and the magnitude of the change we're facing," close quote. London is pushing to get ahead of that change. She's been transforming Centene's portfolio, technology, and culture since becoming CEO 4 years ago at the age of 41, making her the youngest woman to lead a Fortune 500 company, a distinction she still holds. Under London, Centene is using data and technology to better manage a business that cares for a higher proportion of sicker patients than many other insurers do. She also has launched a One Centene initiative to make Centene a catalyst in creating healthier communities. In May 2024, at the Fortune Brainstorm Health Conference, for example, London announced plans to partner in building $900 million of affordable housing in 8 states to help boost health outcomes. Other Centene initiatives spotlight preventive health measures that could help members avoid expensive medical problems and leave Centene with a healthier bottom line. After graduating with a history and literature degree from Harvard, London spent 2 years in the film industry before deciding she wanted to make a bigger social impact. She did stints at Harvard, supporting health education and equity initiatives, and at nonprofit Health Leads, building out its model of community-based care before earning an MBA at the University of Chicago. Her goal, to move from storytelling to systems thinking, using data to drive change. That mission drew her to Humedica, a pioneer in leveraging big data in public health. Quote, "Sarah sort of cold called me in 2011, close quote, recalls former CEO Michael Weintraub. Quote, "It wasn't hi, hello. It was, I researched your company. This is what I work on. I've heard about your team. This is who I want to work with. We made a decision to hire her that day," close quote. London rose through the ranks at Humedica, which became part of United Health Group's Optum, before joining Centene in 2020. She got the top job there in 2022 after longtime CEO Michael Neidorff stepped down shortly before his death. Neidorff had built Centene from a regional Medicaid plan in St. Louis with about $40 million in annual revenues to the nation's largest Medicaid managed care organization. With that growth came a lot of acquisitions and bloat. Quote, "The mission orientation was there from the get-go. That's our superpower. But there hadn't been as much focus on operating discipline," close quote, says London, who subsequently sold off several non-core operations. "What distinguishes London's leadership is an ability to connect the dots," says Karen Salfati, whom London brought in from Optum to create a more consistent strategy and member experience. Quote, "Sarah can look at a very complex situation, understand the various factors, and then create an assessment with just enough heart that you know she cares deeply," close quote, says Salfati, who has known London for 15 years. Quote, "The only thing that's really changed is the scale at which she is able to do it," close quote. London knows all too well that a lot of factors in healthcare are outside her control, not least of which is the Trump administration's push to radically modernize and streamline federal programs. In February, the administration announced new steps to crack down on alleged fraud in Medicare and Medicaid, on top of the funding cuts and expired ACA tax credits that have already taken effect. London is not as disheartened as one might think. Quote, you could take a step back and come away with the conclusion that these programs are under attack, close quote, she says. But she notes that there was, quote, quite a bit of bipartisan support, close quote, for making the sector more efficient. Quote, I have yet to meet a politician who does not believe that affordable, high-quality healthcare is something very important to be able to provide for their citizens and voters, close quote. She sees the current reforms as underscoring the needs to take a holistic, high-tech approach to caring for vulnerable populations. Indeed, some of Centene's systems anticipated the changes that the administration has enacted. Quote, we have work programs in more than 17 states. We partner with nonprofits and provide job training to Medicaid members, close quote, London says. Quote, we run every single claim through 75 algorithms every day to look for fraud, waste, and abuse. Quote, healthcare is wildly overdue for a digital revolution, close quote, she argues, pointing to an array of tech initiatives that Centene has implemented. Those range from designing supplemental food benefits where there are food deserts. Quote, because we know that if you don't have access to food, medication adherence goes down, close quote, to predictive algorithms identifying members likely to have high-risk births and mobilizing resources to support them. As London notes, quote, 41% of all babies born in the U.S. are born into Medicaid, close quote. It's crucial that the program keeps those children healthy so they can, quote, go and get jobs and contribute to economic mobility and all the things we want as part of the American dream, close quote. London knows how tough it is to deliver on that dream. Quote, the country is getting poorer and sicker, close quote, she says. Quote, the dollars are not infinite. At the finite boundaries, you have to make decisions about what you are going to fund and what you are not, close quote. Continuing in Fortune magazine, Ken Griffin's Biggest Bet by Sean Tully. Ken Griffin is pointing an outstretched arm toward his field of dreams. On this Wednesday afternoon in early February, the CEO of Citadel, one of the world's largest and most profitable hedge funds, is holding court, attired in his signature blue suit and saddle shoes, sans jacket for the moment. With Biscayne Bay glittering a vivid turquoise in the distance, he stands framed by floor-to-ceiling windows on the 27th floor of a skyscraper where he has temporarily parked Citadel's offices. While he awaits completion of the Crown Jewel headquarters, a gracefully tapered 54-story Norman Foster design slated for completion in 2030 at a cost recently estimated at $2.5 billion, extols Griffin. Quote, we're constructing an iconic office building for this century right here in Miami in the free state of Florida on the water. And people from some of the biggest tech companies in the world who've seen the design are saying, quote, we want to be there, close quote. He is adamant about one thing. This could not have happened in Chicago or New York or maybe anywhere but here. Griffin's tone grows rhapsodic as he describes how Miami authorities coordinated like a Navy SEALs team to fast-track his vision on Biscayne Bay. The dynamic is what Griffin lauds as Miami hustle. The city and county leadership under a Republican and Democrat, respectively, share a, quote, we're open for business, close quote, mindset. Miami-Dade County designated the Citadel site as part of a rapid transit zone, special areas where the authorities greatly expedite the zoning approval process. Citadel won approval in around 18 months for a mega project that would have taken years to be green-lighted in virtually any other major metro area. For Griffin, the 1,049-foot-high billboard represents a dual ascension of Miami as a major business capital and his own growing prominence as a leader. He has established himself as one of the biggest financial power players, if not the biggest, in modern Republican politics. With a net worth estimated at roughly $50 billion over the past decade, he has donated almost a quarter of $1 billion to candidates ranging from Florida Governor Ron DeSantis to Senators Tim Sheehy, Republican from Montana, and Dave McCormick, Republican of Pennsylvania, supporting causes close to his heart. And a little more than 1 year into the second term of Trump, a Republican he has never donated to, Griffin has been the rare business voice that has grown louder and more critical of what he sees as the president's wrong turns. Though he supports some of the president's policies, more on that later, it galls him that so many fellow CEOs are forced to curry favor at the White House. He feels the regime of tariffs, quote, encourages crony capitalism, close quote, he asserts. Quote, CEOs have to stomach going to D.C. and sucking up to one administration after another, close quote. Griffin instead is looking beyond MAGA to the next chapter of Republican politics. His ideal vision weaves together classic conservative policies, lower taxes, free trade, fewer regulations, school choice, pro-growth policies in cities, with things he simply believes are essential to a booming economy, immigration, an end to cronyism, keeping government out of picking winners and losers. And in fact, that ideal mix is pretty close to what he's found in South Florida. Quote, the fight in America is all about protecting the cultures in places like Miami or Silicon Valley and keeping us a nation of entrepreneurs. That's really important because small enterprises will hire anyone who's talented and willing to work hard, whether you went to college or not. Close quote, he says. There is an optimism in his voice that is rare these days. Indeed, while many are quote-unquote shorting America's prospects, Griffin is buying. And this certainly isn't the first time one of his contrarian bets has paid off. He built Citadel not by hiring the typical cast of MBAs, but engaging the likes of mathematicians, statisticians, and physicists who boasted great quant skills and learned finance fast. In mid-2022, fed up with Chicago's failing schools, crime, and politicians, he moved Citadel's base to Miami in what was arguably the most stunning corporate relocation in decades. Griffin is rich, and he's fearless. That much is not in doubt. And given his incredible wealth and potential influence going forward, it's worth understanding where Griffin came from and how he developed a set of beliefs about society and the economy. Because if Ken Griffin believes there's a path to remaking American capitalism based on what he sees working in Miami, he might be one of the few people on the planet with the money and influence to make it happen. In the past, Miami and Florida overall have not ranked as major business centers. The economy of Miami long depended primarily on tourism, wealth management, and residential construction. Miami wasn't a place like Silicon Valley, Dallas, Minneapolis, or New York, where entrepreneurs flock to build startups into major players in tech, healthcare, or financial services. To this day, the largest Fortune 500 members in Miami-Dade are energy supplier World Connect, number 106, and home builder Lennar, number 129. Florida isn't home to any of the nation's top 50 banks measured by deposits, but that's changing. Post-pandemic, ServiceNow, Wells Fargo's wealth management division, Palantir, Thomas Bravo, and Peter Thiel's Thiel Capital are just a few of the companies that have shifted significant resources to South Florida. McKinsey's Miami outpost now ranks as one of its fastest-growing offices in North America. Its Miami headcount has grown fourfold to several hundred in the past 4 years, and Spanish Banco Santander is raising a 41-story tower in the city's Brickell neighborhood. Griffin himself towers as a leading pioneer in not one, but two distinct realms of finance. The $69 billion hedge fund, his original creation, forged a new model in an industry once dominated by superstar individual golden gut traders. By contrast, Citadel quote-unquote atomized the business by nurturing myriad teams to invest and centrally managing them with a scientific approach to risk management and diversification. The second sector, the market maker, Citadel Securities, hardly a surprise that it's nicknamed, quote, the Amazon of financial services, close quote. It's the market leader in equity retail trades and handles 1 in 4 total transactions in the U.S. Griffin greatly aided the democratization of markets that grew our shareholder society. When you pay zero commissions selling from your account at Fidelity or Charles Schwab, the probability is high that the Citadel machine found the buyer in nanoseconds. Overall, the firm generates over $10 billion in annual net revenues. Citadel's journey to Florida happened almost by accident. It was March 2020, and Griffin, who had for 30-some years been based in Chicago, was deeply worried that big cities going into COVID lockdown, Citadel Securities would be unable to run its giant trading operations. So in a flurry of activity, he clinched a deal to rent the entire 207-room oceanfront Four Seasons Resort in Palm Beach. He and his team sprung into action to relocate its trading floor to the tropics. The campaign was dubbed Operation Gator. The city and state governments proved highly cooperative in seeking creative solutions to make the mass replanting happen. A City of Miami spokesman confirmed that the town treated, quote, the property like a private residence where people inside can work as they would at home, close quote. A convoy of three tractor trailers working 24/7 over several days transported everything from desks to monitors to the Four Seasons. 50 local workers dug trenches in the streets to run network cable to the hotel and installed lines running 70,000 feet. A semi-truck pulled up to unload a giant generator that got planted in the parking lot. In just 5 days, Citadel Securities established 60 trading stations in the ballroom, installing enough capacity to handle its whole business, including supporting its market position in equities and options for a full year. What's next for Griffin himself is a topic that comes up a lot these days. Certainly, the road to fashioning Miami into a global business leader will be long and arduous, and Griffin knows it. The Miami-Dade population has ballooned by over 300,000, or 11%, in just 3 years. Result? The housing supply has hugely lagged. Median home prices have doubled to $675,000 since the summer of 2019, and rents have risen comparably. Plus, even lovers of low taxes will concede that Miami's mass transit network is extremely underdeveloped compared with New York or Chicago. Commuters to downtown, for example, can spend well over an hour in traffic when making the 15-mile trip from Doral to Brickell. Quote, Miami is suffering from disjointed development where infrastructure isn't keeping up with population growth, close quote, notes Ned Murray of the Jorge M. Perez Metropolitan Center at Florida International University. All of which leads one to wonder, what is Griffin really envisioning for his final act? Nate Adams, Griffin's old friend from Boca High, who worked as a top advisor to former Florida Governor Jeb Bush, views Griffin as a great future candidate for high office, and friends rate him as presidential timber. Quote, I'm one of the ones promoting a possible run for office, close quote, Adams says, but those close to Griffin believe he won't embrace retail politics and go on a ballot. Glad handing in New Hampshire at diners and churches isn't likely to excite him. But one thing's for sure, Griffin is going long on his vision for America's economy, and as many have learned the hard way in the financial markets, he's a dangerous trader to bet against. You've been listening to Down to Business. My name is Greg Conroy. This has been brought to you by the good folks at Mind's Eye Organization, helping the low vision and blind communities in the St. Louis region since 1973. Have a great week. Take care.
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Welcome to A Touch of Gray. My name is Vicki Duke, and I'm your volunteer broadcaster, bringing to you the literature of AARP, both the bulletin and the magazine. And I am coming to you from Sun Sounds of Arizona. We continue in the magazine this week. The first story is a veterans tribute, The Buddy I'll Never Forget. We honor the men and women who served, those who serve today, and the friendships that were forged in war. Vietnam War, Sergeant Victor Locke. By Colonel Albion A. Bergstrom, a New Englander who was awarded a Purple Heart after being wounded on March 25, 1971, Bergstrom, 78, earned three Legion of Merits, a Bronze Star, and other decorations while serving in Vietnam and afterwards. Today, he is a professor in the Joint Military Operations Department at the U.S. Naval War College in Newport, Rhode Island. I started college at Boston University, and the ROTC program was a way of serving my country. I didn't think that I would end up in Vietnam, but it sure turned out that way. I took over an armed cavalry platoon. Sergeant Victor Locke was my track commander, which meant he was in charge of my command vehicle. In an armor or cavalry unit, a leader needs to know his people. You don't have to be loved, but as long as you're respected, things work well. The basic unit was 50-plus soldiers. Their lives depended on your ability to be a decent leader and to listen to them. Victor had a previous tour in Vietnam and a lot more experience, so I came to trust him for his advice. That turned into a long friendship. He called me LT for Lieutenant, and he clued me in on things I needed to know. He'd say, LT, so-and-so seems to be down. Or, LT, the platoon sergeant is doing a great job but could use better backup. He was from Oklahoma. I was a farm kid, and Victor appreciated that because he had a country background also. As a farm kid, I was more aware of being outdoors than a city kid. When we were moving through territory, Victor would sometimes say I seemed to have a sixth sense, like what the enemy was up to, or when there might be an ambush. I had a lot of men wounded in my unit, and after I left, two soldiers were killed, but I never lost a soldier. I wanted to bring everyone home alive. We grew up seeing a lot of World War II and Korea movies about all the great battles. That gave us a baseline of what our forefathers had done. I still feel that we served our country well. Victor got out of the service and had a family, but by the time I retired in 1999, he was dying of cancer. Agent Orange took its toll. We dedicated my retirement ceremony to him. At the time, my daughter Victoria was 6 months old, and Victor thought that was cool that we had named her after him. The day after my retirement, Victor passed away. He had been living in Arizona, and I flew out there. The last time I wore my uniform was for his funeral.
I am thankful every day that I am alive, and I am thankful that I was able to serve with such great soldiers. The next story from World War II. The Death March 5 by Staff Sergeant Les Schrank. Schrank joined the U.S. Army Air Forces on his 19th birthday in 1942 and flew with the 8th Air Force's 92nd Bomber Group, 327th Squadron. On February 22, 1944, while serving as a ball turret gunner on the B-17 bomber Pot of Gold, his aircraft was shot down by the Germans. Schrank joined thousands of other POWs in what became a death march. He survived, spent his career as a warehouse supervisor, and is now retired in Bloomington, Minnesota at 102. We were shot down on our 10th mission. We had already bombed our target, and we were attacked by a large formation of Ju-88s, BF-109s, and FW-190s. We got hit in our right fuel tank, and it caught fire. Our plane was burning and exploding for 20 minutes, and the explosions kept getting louder and louder until one last explosion blew the right wingtip off. I came down with my parachute like a ton of bricks. The German pilot had radioed ahead, so ground troops had a perfect circle formed right where I was coming down. I spent 6 months in a prison camp called Stalag Luft IV in Poland. When the Russians advanced, the Germans marched us from Poland to Germany over the next 86 days. We had one blanket for 5 people. During the night, 5 of us slept next to each other, sometimes in a farmer's barn, sometimes in a snow-covered field. The people I shared a blanket with were Neil Byers, Frank Fox, Pete Gastella, and Bill Harmon. All but Frank Fox were part of my B-17 flight crew. I made very close friends with them during the march because we relied on each other's warmth to stay alive. It was winter, and the guys on the outside of the blanket didn't quite get covered. So to be fair, we shuffled back and forth under the blanket during the night. The death march started in Poland and ended up in a little town near Hamburg. We were so far gone by the end that we could barely put one foot in front of the other. I was 185 pounds when I got shot down, and I was 93 pounds when I was liberated. I kept in touch with those guys and visited them over the years. Years after the war, I even became friends with the German pilot who shot down our B-17, but those men I shared a blanket with were the closest ones. They've all since passed away, and I'm the only one left. Next, a veteran from the Iraq War, Lieutenant Colonel Miska Getter, by Captain Vernice Junk Armor. Now an inspirational speaker based near Atlanta, Armor started her career in law enforcement and was the first black female motorcycle police officer in Nashville. Commissioned as a Marine Corps officer in 1998, she graduated from flight school in 2001,
piloting AH-1W Super Cobra attack helicopters during Operation Iraqi Freedom. She served two tours in Iraq, becoming America's first black female combat pilot. When I was in ROTC in college, I saw a black woman in a flight suit and knew what I wanted to do. I wanted to be a pilot. I graduated from flight school on July 21, 2001, when there was no war. But 9/11 happened less than 60 days later, and something in me knew I would be going. I moved into my operational squadron, and several months later, another black woman joined the squadron, Miss Kageter. She was from North Carolina and flew UH-1N Twin Hueys. We were two out of three female pilots out of 67 pilots in our squadron. We deployed to Iraq together with the 11th Marine Expeditionary Unit. I was involved in the Battle of Najaf, the Battle of Fallujah, and the Battle of Ramadi. My friendship with Miska was a huge support in navigating the environment of being two of only three female pilots. We were like Forrest Gump and Lieutenant Dan. We formed this amazing bond. There were no therapists over there, but I could talk to Miska. And those were stressful times. Our Marines were going out on patrol. We were on the front lines where everything was happening. Whether it was combat stress or stress from the squadron with the guys, Miska and I had each other. All you had were your friends, and she was mine. We lived in the same tent together, we worked out together, we ate together, and when things were really hard, she was the one who brought me back to sanity. I have said many times that Miska saved my life on and off the battlefield. There is a picture that I will always cherish with her aircraft behind us. When we deployed to a forward operating base, which took enemy fire many times. Years later, it feels like no time has passed, and it will always be that way. That's the end of that story. Next, the Grenada invasion. Major Patrick Giguere by Colonel Hank Donegan. Retired Marine Colonel Hank Donegan of Fallbrook, California, served multiple combat deployments over 34 years of active duty, from the peacekeeping mission in Lebanon in 1982 to post 9/11 Iraq in the early 2000s. A brain cancer survivor, Donegan, 70, has run the Marine Corps Marathon in Washington, D.C. 30 times, including this past October. Pat Giguere was one of his running angels. I've run 538 marathons and had many running angels. People who appear out of nowhere and become a running soulmate. Someone with you who is reliable, who supports you. Pat was an AH-IT Cobra attack helicopter pilot, and we worked in the same office in Camp Lejeune in North Carolina, early in my career in the Marines. He was our air officer, and we became friends. We ran together at lunchtime,
Since I was single at the time, he and his lovely wife Cindy would invite me to visit. When I got to Lebanon in 1982, I became part of a multinational peacekeeping force. Pat and I were on the same ship together in the Mediterranean, and we would run on the ship's deck. Sometimes you're in situations where it's not easy to stay fit. It's easy to make excuses, but you cannot become sedentary. Pat and I ran. On some ships, 3 laps around the deck is 1 mile. On smaller amphibious ships with just a small helicopter pad, 11 laps around the deck equals a mile. I spoke French, so I was designated to take a liaison team and join the French Foreign Legion. My lifestyle with the French was so much better. I got a hold of Pat and said, "You're eating those rations at the Marine camp, and I'm out here with fresh food, vegetables, and wine. I'll come pick you up, and you can spend some time with me." We solidified our bond during that deployment. People like Pat become your family. You bond very closely so you can help each other survive. This is the longer story about Pat and his heroism and what happened one day. But the short story is that Pat, serving as the 2-aircraft Cobra attack helicopter detachment commander, was responsible for providing security for my helicopter-borne infantry company during the landing on Grenada as part of Operation Urgent Fury in October 1983. Later that day, while flying missions in support of U.S. Army forces, both Cobra helicopters were shot down, and Pat was killed. During my years on active duty, there were many with whom I served who are now deceased. But Pat is the one who is always with me. There are many moments when I am running in the rain, in the cold, when he is there, challenging me, pushing me forward. My wife, Nako, and I were blessed with a retirement child when I was 51. Our 5th child, Patrick, named after Pat, was born on St. Patrick's Day, is now 20 years old. And every year on St. Patrick's Day, we celebrate both of these beloved Patricks. And that's the end of that article. Moving on, we have a vet from the Vietnam War, Specialist 5th Class Francis Whitebird, by Specialist 4th Class Paul Cricklow. A former newspaper reporter and later vice chairman of Bank of America, Merrill Lynch, Cricklow, 79, grew up in Omaha and played football for the University of Nebraska. He received a Purple Heart, a Bronze Star for valor while serving in Vietnam. Critchlow is retired in Sarasota, Florida. In 1968, I gave up my final year of college deferment, told my draft board I was ready to be drafted. I ended up a private first class assigned to the 196th Light Infantry Brigade in Vietnam. Francis was the lead medic for the company, and we connected quickly. We were both from the Midwest, me from Nebraska,
and he from the Rosebud Reservation in South Dakota. Francis had a reputation as a warrior. Medics don't necessarily aspire to get into the fight, but he was a protector. I remember watching him run under fire to help save people. He was legendary for that. He gave the troops confidence, and they knew that they could count on him if they got wounded. It was a crazy place. Francis and I survived battles together. Every morning he would wake up and say, "It's a good day to die." I'd say, "Francis, why do you keep saying that?" But it was his warrior credo. That meant, "I'm ready to fight." On August 19, 1969, our brigade was part of a tremendous battle in Quezon. We found ourselves surrounded, about 200 of us facing at least 1,000 enemy soldiers, possibly more. I was wounded at about midnight and endured numerous surgeries and 6 months in the hospital back in the States. I lost track of Francis. Then one day, soon after I got out of the hospital, my phone rang. Francis said, "I'm at the bus stop in Omaha, and I want to come see you." He was on his way back from Vietnam, and he came to see me before he saw his own family. Over the years, we had an interesting family relationship. I was the best man at his wedding, and my kids came to know his kids. When my mother died, I went back to Omaha for her funeral. I looked over and saw Francis. I was so touched, I could hardly speak. In 2004, Francis called and said, "I would like to adopt you into my family." I went to a powwow on his reservation in South Dakota. There was a traditional sweat lodge. You sweat out all the toxins and evil in your body in preparation for the ceremony. Then I was adopted. Francis calls me "mi son," which means younger brother. I call him Chi Ye, or older brother. We can't forget what happened in Vietnam. We celebrate each other and that we're still alive. But we also celebrate the ones we lost. And from the Korean War, we have Private J.C. Coffey. And this is by Corporal George Sousa. Sousa, 95, served in the Korean War from April 1951 to March 1952. He then spent his career as the tuna fisherman based in San Diego and became a captain on large tuna vessels. Here he recalls his friend J.C. Coffey. "I got married in December 1950 and was drafted into the U.S. Army in February 1951. I had never heard of Korea. I did 3 months of basic training and was shipped over to join the 2nd Infantry Division. I was 20 years old. My unit started out at a place called the Punch Bowl, and that's where I met J.C. He was from West Virginia, and he had lied about his age and joined the Army at 16. When I met him in 1951, he was 18. He was kind of short with curly hair. We shared a foxhole, and the temperature sometimes reached 25 degrees below zero. When you live in a foxhole, you get pretty close to the people around you. J.C. was tough as nails and afraid of nothing. We fought together in the Battle of Bloody Ridge and from there to Heartbreak Ridge. In that battle, North Korea had the advantage."
I got home in June of 1952, and I felt it was my duty to call J.C.'s mother because I was the last one to see him alive. That was tougher than fighting in the war. J.C.'s mother had me crying on the phone. She said, "He was my only son. He was only 16 when he left. I begged him not to go." I can still hear her voice all these years later. That's why I salute JC's picture, which is on the wall of my office every morning. Well, that's the end of our time together this week. I want to thank you so much for listening to my show, A Touch of Gray. Again, my name is Vicki Duke, and I am coming to you from Sun Sounds of Arizona.

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1: Come with me to Alabama. Let's go see my dear old mammy. She's frying eggs and frawling at me. That's what I like about the South. There you can't make no mistake. He wear those nerves, I'm never shaky. Ought to taste her layer cakey. That's what I like about the South.
2: Welcome to the Southern Living Magazine on Sun Sounds of Arizona. My name is Leslie Hunt. I'm your volunteer reader, and I will be reading from the Southern Living Magazine, June-July 2026 issue. I have some great articles on gardening, healthy food issues, some redecorating or restoring of houses, lots of stuff, and a little surprise at the end. So if you're ready to go, I am too. So let's get going. Our first article today is entitled A Strong Start. This was in the in-season section of the magazine under Good for You. This is how one Georgia native is using her health journey to inspire workplace wellness. It was written by Samia Dorsey. After experiencing six major health issues in as many years, marketing executive Liz Van Voorhees began to rethink what it meant to truly live well. Quote, I had a lot of professional success but wasn't living my purpose on the planet, end quote, she says. I needed to figure out what I was meant to be doing and pursue that. In 2017, she found her calling by drawing on decades of fitness training to launch Fit Collective, a company focused on curating wellness programs for workplaces. During COVID, I started getting calls from companies saying, quote, my people are not doing well, morale is really down, and there's a lot of stress, end quote, she says. To help others find their balance, Van Voorhees used inspiration from her own health journey. She was diagnosed with type 1 diabetes at age 15 and has redefined what sustainable habits look like throughout her life. I've been a morning person since I was a little girl, and I have become very reliant on my morning routine, she says. If I get three of my things done, I'm in a very good place. For her, those include meditation, gratitude journaling, and a 15-minute stretch and mobility session. Van Voorhees shares her daily principles and knowledge across the country through Fit Collective, which has worked with companies such as Chick-fil-A, Intel, and Estee Lauder. I called my life Groundhog Day. I felt like I was having the same day every day, she says. My goal is to defibrillate the lives of corporate employees so that I can help them live their best lives. We deserve to have extraordinary lives, each and every one of us. End of story. Additionally, there were a couple of articles attached to this. One is named Clearing the Air, Why Consistent Treatment Matters for Asthma Control. Asthma is a chronic inflammatory disease that can cause problems even on days when breathing feels normal, says Dr. Maureen Peterson of the University of North Carolina at Chapel Hill. Many patients don't realize that symptoms like nighttime cough, exercise intolerance, and frequent, quote, bronchitis, end quote, are signs of uncontrolled asthma. The condition can evolve, so consulting an allergist for regular follow-ups is important. Allergists help identify allergic and environmental triggers, tailor anti-inflammatory therapies, and adjust treatment as asthma changes over time, she says. Many patients don't realize that symptoms like nighttime cough, exercise intolerance, and frequent, quote, bronchitis, end quote, are signs of uncontrolled asthma, Dr. Maureen Peterson. Give your ears a rest. From outdoor concerts to fireworks shows, loud gatherings are part of the season, but they can damage your ears. The American Speech Language Hearing Association says noise-induced hearing loss is both common and entirely preventable. Earplugs are the easiest safeguard. Foam ones from the drugstore work for most people, while custom or musician's versions are ideal for frequent concert goers. Even with protection, try to step away from noisy situations every hour or so. If ringing or muffled sounds are lingering, see an audiologist. Learn more at asha.org. Our next article is in the at-home section, A Place at the Lake with Help from a Designer in the Family. A couple fills their new East Tennessee home with long-loved pieces. This was written by Sarah Lyon. Martha Culverhaus and her husband Jack Waggett were ready for a change of scenery. Each had their reasons. When snow is up 3 feet on the front door, I can do without that, says Jack, who spent decades in West Hartford, Connecticut, before relocating to Martha's then home of Memphis. Martha, for her part, was missing the landscape of 10 Mile, her tiny hometown on the other side of the state between Knoxville and Chattanooga. The hills were calling me back, she says. Beyond its topography, 10 Mile has long held a special place in Martha's heart. Five lines of her ancestors settled there back in the 1800s, and in 1905, her great-grandfather built a home and ran a farming operation in neighboring Uchi, which is now part of 10 Mile. She and her siblings grew up just a quarter mile away. As for where the couple would make a new home together, there was land that had initially belonged to the family farm, situated on the main channel of the Tennessee River on Watts Bar Lake. It's a beautiful piece of property, gently sloping and with incredible sunset, says Martha. We could have looked high and low in a lot of places, but it would have been tough to beat this. Committed to building and designing their home from the ground up and determined to create a place that felt like a natural addition to the community, Martha and Jack turned to family. Her brother, Ware Culverhaus, is the COO of the Connecticut firm Douglas Granetto Design, so they tapped him and his husband Douglas for the job. The idea was truly to create a lakeside environment that's easy to live in, welcoming, and beautiful, Douglas says. The finished home delivers on all fronts and is structured so that Martha and Jack have their own half of the place to enjoy, with the other half functioning as a guest suite for hosting their friends, family, and grandchildren. It's such a useful house, we are finding, for people to come and be as dependent or independent as they wish, Jack says. Here's how the designers worked with the couple to spin together an inviting waterfront sanctuary. Show your true colors. And this is from captions from pictures and comments. Reupholstering Martha's pre-loved pieces from past homes, like this set of wing chairs in the living room, made them fresh and contemporary, Douglas says. Blue is a cohesive thread throughout the home. It always looks good. It's always happy. And it speaks to the water outside, he adds. It's very much a color that Martha really loves and wants to be around. Marry similar styles. Combining households is a challenging task, and both husband and wife had acquired many cherished pieces over the years. Fortunately, they share a similar aesthetic. Friends who visited their respective homes before they moved in with each other would comment, "Wow, it's almost as if you designed all this together." They've cultivated quite the art collection, too. The watercolor print above the daybed was a gift from Jack to Martha. Keep everything within reach. The assortment of items the couple chooses to display on the built-ins is both decorative and functional. Martha frequently grabs a bowl for serving dinner or peruses a favorite cookbook. Hunt for hidden treasures. Martha purchased two of the den's leather Barcelona chairs directly from the AutoZone headquarters in Memphis, where she worked for many years. They were refreshing the lobby and going with something new, she recalls, noting that she was one of the few people who understood the chair's true value. The architects and I were the last ones bidding as the prices went up. Give it some personality. Gardening books and tools are stored at the potting shed. The couple refers to this guest space as the, quote, treehouse, end quote, because the lofty spot is accessible only by a deck that connects to the carriage house above the garage. This desk once stood in the 10-mile post office where it was used to sort the mail. Make room for relaxation. Given its view of the lake, the screened porch is a favorite perch for bird watching or afternoon napping. With the overhead fan, one is guaranteed to fall asleep in less than 8 minutes, quips Martha. Add texture at every turn. Shiplap walls give extra character to the primary suite. They included pieces found on their travels, such as a lumber pillow made from a fabric remnant Martha bought in France. And that's the end of the pictures and captions, and the end of the story. Our next article is also from the at-home section, and it is a local legend. Cutting his path, Columbia, South Carolina, topiary artist Michael P. Gibson's style is all his own. This was written by Megan Overdeep. I need to find a way to make people happy, not just by what I create, but by teaching them how to create, says topiary artist Michael P. Gibson. That's because he knows better than anyone how impactful sculpting nature can be. Topiary is something that should be taught at a younger age. Just the philosophy of it, Gibson says. There are so many life lessons. It teaches you patience and how to focus. I was a troubled kid in school and was always getting suspended. And you know, topiary was something of an escape. With a certificate of mastery in therapeutic horticulture, he now schools students of all ages using this practice as a catalyst for healing. He's also currently working on a new sensory garden at Edisto Discovery Park in Columbia, South Carolina, where visitors can come to learn and connect with nature and hopefully take a bit of that wonder home with them too. It's a fitting development for Gibson, who's been dedicated to making things more beautiful for as long as he can recall, a passion that he credits to his father, an artist, and his mother, a cosmetologist. My parents instilled this creative bug in me, he says, of growing up in Youngstown, Ohio. They both showed me how to think outside the box. His father, a Navy veteran, also passed down his appreciation for a precisely manicured yard. Gibson became comfortable with shears early. He was clipping shrubs at 7 years old and cutting hair soon after. In high school, he mowed lawns and trimmed hedges to make extra cash, but it wasn't really about money. It became therapeutic for me at a young age, he says. He continued to do yard work through college and then whenever he had spare time during his various sales jobs. He mowed lawns and cleaned gutters, but his real interest was delighting his customers by transforming their overgrown bushes. By 2014, Gibson was seeing his, quote, property art, end quote, as a way to inspire the people of Youngstown who were working toward revitalizing the local economy. There was all this blight, but all this beauty, he remembers. I saw blank canvases. He set out on a mission to produce 330 topiaries, a number referencing his hometown's area code, and started documenting his pieces. A couple of years into honing his craft, Gibson, who had until then focused on cultivating his own ideas rather than studying those who had come before him, discovered South Carolina topiary pioneer Pearl Fryer, another self-taught black artist with similar talent and vision. I was doing some really great designs, but then I stumbled across Pearl Fryer, and that changed my life, he says, of his first visit to Fryer's legendary Bishopville Garden in 2016. Gibson emphasized the sentiment in a tribute to the creative after he passed away in April, calling him, quote, an integral part to my story and career, end quote. An eager recipient of the more experienced artist's deep knowledge, Gibson took a few trips back and forth between Bishopville and Youngstown, learning everything he could. Then in 2021, he became the artist in residence there. He relocated his family to nearby Columbia and spent a year reviving the Pearl Fryer topiary garden, which had been in decline due to Fryer's health. That position, plus an appearance on the HGTV competition show, Clipped, secured Gibson's place as a standout in his own right. He began traveling around the country, giving lectures and offering his expertise to museums and other organizations, work that he's continuing these days through partnerships with places like Edisto Discovery Park. As for what comes next, he hopes to one day establish an institute and apprenticeship program to train the next generation. I always say, I can't be everywhere, but if I teach people how to do topiary, it creates a domino effect when they go back to their neighborhoods, Gibson explains. Beautiful neighborhoods domino into beautiful cities, beautiful states, and a more beautiful country. End of story. 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I'm Leslie Hunt, your volunteer reader. Continuing on, our next article is entitled Daydreamers Judy and Paul, a coin's daylilies may last for mere hours, but the dazzling display is worth the wait. This is written by Jenna Sims. This is where I want to be, says Judy Acoin of her Birmingham garden, lovingly called Shantiha, the Sanskrit word for peace. Over a period of about 30 years, she and her husband Paul have cultivated a collection of around 600 daylilies. Every summer, their landscape puts on a short-lived but spectacular show. Each bloom lasts just a single day. Their passion for these beauties began with the gift of flowers. When they were living in Louisiana in the early 1990s, one of their neighbors shared some of her 200 plants with the Acoins before moving. She said, "I can dig them up for you, but I can't tell you their names," Judy recalls. That sparked the couple's interest, and they began schooling themselves in the countless different kinds. As they planted the flowers, they learned that each has its own unique moniker registered with the American Daylily Society. "We found out there was a national organization and that there were display gardens every year," says Judy. "We rode many a bus around looking at daylilies and started going to presentations." When a job called them from Louisiana to Ithaca, New York, the pair couldn't stand to leave their plants behind, so they packed their sailboat with pots and used that as a trailer to haul them north. Then a few years later, an opportunity required them to relocate to Evansville, Indiana. "We did it again, still had the sailboat and loaded it up," Paul says. Eventually, a position for Paul at Samford University brought them to Birmingham and to their current home. As fate would have it, the then owner of the house was also a lover of daylilies, so the property was already filled with hundreds of them. Like the Acoins, she couldn't leave without her many cherished flowers, so for about 6 weeks prior to the move, she toiled in the garden, uprooting them to take with her. Meanwhile, Paul was doing the same, working in Alabama during the week and heading to Evansville on the weekends, so he and Judy could dig up the plants. On Sundays, he would drive back to Birmingham with the car loaded with daylilies. "He'd go in and plant behind her," says Judy. In the almost three decades since, their yard has become a sort of experimentation ground for Paul, who enjoys creating his own hybrids. So far, he's registered 62 types, including his most recent, a delicate pink blossom, honoring his granddaughter, Aviana. "Did you know there could be a plant named after you?" Judy asked. "It's a nice connection." The blooms have served as a means of connection in other ways, too. As a former display garden of the American Daylily Society, the Acoins property has welcomed hundreds of visitors over the years. "We've had buses with 50 people, two buses at a time, pull up to do tours," says Paul. "This one guy brought a group from Michigan. It's been fun." Although their home is no longer a destination on the official route, the couple still happily show their daylilies to anyone who's interested, Judy adds. "The mailman, the UPS person, anybody, they're always a victim for me to just say, 'Hey, want to come see something really pretty?'" End of story. On to our next story, and it's Dear Grumpy. We live in Titusville, Florida, and have banana trees. They were doing fine until a stupid squirrel discovered bananas were edible. Now we have just two bunches left to ripen, and the little rah, rah, rah, is eating holes in those two. "Do you know a way to protect them from wildlife until we can pick them?" Gina. This was written by Steve Bender. "Count your blessings, Gina. You could have monkeys instead. Come to think of it, you live in Florida, so you probably do. I hate those nasty, vile creatures. They just love to steal and bite. To protect against squirrels, you should order some Poyi garden netting from Amazon. It won't keep out monkeys, of course. For that, you need a leopard. Inquire about one at your local pet store. Potato problems. I live in Virginia and have had good luck growing potatoes in buckets of soil. But why don't they bloom like the ones that you grow in the ground? My husband is driving me nuts, begging me to ask you. Care to venture an answer? Fran. Okay, first find a potato and name it, Liam. It's an Irish potato. Then use carrot, red pepper, and mushroom slices, plus among bean sprouts and black-eyed peas to make a face. When your husband addresses you, reply only to Liam. Place your darling spud on his own little pillow between you and your hubby in bed. Kiss Liam goodnight first. Openly add Liam to your will and wish him a happy birthday. One day he'll be gone. Mysteriously shoved down the garbage disposal and tight-lipped hubby will never bother you with another tuberous query. In case you'd still like the answer, some potato plants flower and others don't, but you'll still get potatoes. Next is rocks and rotten. I've heard a lot of conflicting information about putting rocks in the bottoms of pots to improve drainage. I also use broken up pieces of plastic foam to help reduce the container's weight. Am I wrong to do this? Kim. His reply, water does not like to move between soil strata of various sizes and textures. If you put a layer of rocks at the bottom of a pot to promote drainage, you're actually doing the opposite. The water will sit in the soil above the rocks, and that could cause root rot. So, ditch the stones. Do the same with the plastic foam, since it's bad for the environment anyway. Nobody needs more of it floating and blowing around. Opt for biodegradable packing peanuts. Next, awful, terrible privet. I'm sure you have heard of privet trees. They spread faster than kintsu, and I'm allergic to their flowers. I've been cutting them down, but can't keep up. How can I kill them? Christy. His reply, I hate privet too, with a passion. One species in particular, Chinese privet, Lingostrum sinensis, is a bigger problem than kudzu in the south because it grows in sun or shade, has no enemies other than discerning gardeners, and spreads rampantly by seed. To get rid of it, spray with glyphosate according to the label directions, or cut it off close to the ground and apply bio-advanced brush killer to the stump. Good hunting! Jaundiced gardenia. Grumpy, we have a gardenia on each side of our front door. One is healthy and green, but the other is sickly yellow. How can I help the sick one? Claudia. His reply, is there a downspout beside your yellow plant? I ask because gardenias like well-drained soil. When wet, it can cause root damage, which results in yellowish leaves. If this is the case, direct the water away from the base of the shrub. Another possible factor is that nearby concrete might be leaching lime into the soil and turning it alkaline. Gardenias need acid soil. Try applying an acid-forming fertilizer such as Espoma, Halitone, according to label directions. End of story, or at least end of the questions. Ask the Grump is next. No question goes unanswered on his Facebook page, and you can reach that at facebook.com/SLGrumpy, GRUMPY, Gardener, GARDENER. Here's another aside. Know your plants, zinnias. Have you noticed how expensive flowers are getting at garden centers? One annual in a measly 4-inch pot can cost you $5. You can save a bundle by sowing the seeds yourself. One of the best candidates is the big flowered zinnia, Zinnia elegans. The seeds are large and germinate quickly when pressed a half inch deep into the soil. Space them about a foot apart, as crowded plants can develop mildew and leaf spot. Zinnias come in almost every color except blue, but some spray paint can fix that. They make excellent cut blooms, and butterflies love them. Plant in full sun, and don't wet the foliage when you water. Look for seed packets at garden centers now. Our last piece for today is Grumpy's Gripe of the Month. If you have Japanese beetles in your area, you're about to be inundated with them. These distinctive green and copper devils appear in early summer and feast on scads of ornamental and edible plants such as roses, hollyhocks, grapevines, crepe myrtles, apple and crabapple trees, beans, and Rose of Sharon shrubs. Popular remedies that don't work include pheromone beetle traps, they'll attract more of these bugs, and putting down milky spore powder, which contains a bacterium that kills beetle grubs, in the ground, but the adults will still fly over from your neighbor's untreated yards. Instead, spray plants with neem oil, a natural insecticide, according to label directions. Aim for the foliage, not the flowers, as neem is toxic to pollinators. End of story. Well, folks, I have come to the end of my stories for today. In closing, I am leaving, though, this recipe from Southern Living Magazine to make and enjoy while sitting outside admiring your garden. And it's a peach blossom spritz. Takes 10 minutes to prepare, total time, serves two. Gently stir together 3/4 cup chilled Prosecco, 1/2 cup peach juice drink, such as Simply Peach, 1/4 cup elderflower liqueur, such as Saint Germain, and 1 cup chilled sparkling water or club soda in a pitcher. Divide evenly between 2 wine glasses filled with ice. Garnish with fresh peach slices and basil sprigs and enjoy. That wraps it up for today. Thank you for joining me today for Southern Living Magazine. I'm Leslie Hunt, volunteer broadcaster for Sun Sounds of Arizona. Stay tuned for Queen Creek and Santan news on Sun Sounds of Arizona.
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Hello, and welcome to the Women's Hour. I'm Kelly Pyle, your Sun Sounds of Arizona volunteer broadcaster. Today's show features articles from the May 11th editions of People, as well as the June edition of Women's Health. A few of the articles that I'll share today include The Golden Age of Goldie Hawn, Jamie Lynn Sigler's Painful Past and Healing Memoir, and Harry and Meghan at a Turning Point. The Golden Age of Goldie Hawn. At Home with People, the Oscar winner opens up about her famous family, whether she'll act again, and the secrets of staying joyful. By Eric Anderson. This is a People magazine exclusive. The unmistakable sound of Goldie Hawn's laugh, warm, inviting, playful, carries through her Los Angeles home on a recent April afternoon. Sitting in her whimsically decorated kitchen, featuring a black and white checkerboard dining table and quirky chairs complete with fish motifs, Hawn spots her English Labrador, Roy, who has wandered in from another room. "There you are," she says brightly as he settles down on the floor nearby. A few moments later, seemingly unprompted, Hawn lets out a giggle that first endeared her to fans on Rowan and Martin's Laugh-In nearly 60 years ago. "I laugh all the time. It's kind of a joy for..." on Rowan and Martin's Laugh-In nearly 60 years ago. "I laugh all the time. It's kind of a joy for life."

and the First Wives Club. Han is turning to a different medium to spread the power of positivity. Her first children's book, The After-School Kindness Crew, Pooch on the Loose, number 1, out May 5th, is a tender and funny tale meant to teach empathy, kindness, and yes, joy to the next generation. My life's mission is to be happy. My life's mission is to be an example for my children and my family, says Han, who has 4 adult children and 8 grandchildren in the blended family she shares with Kurt Russell, her romantic partner of 43 years. Co-written with veteran author Lynn Oliver, Han's book follows 3 outlier elementary school students who strike up a friendship and decide to find a home for a rambunctious shelter dog. The book, the first in a series, is an extension of Mind Up, Han's preventive mental health program that's been utilized in schools for 20-plus years to teach kids about the human brain and how to regulate emotions. But this is no step-by-step instruction guide. You're not going to walk away going, oh, this is a teaching book. You're not even going to know it's happening, says Han. One of her first rave reviews came courtesy of her 12-year-old granddaughter, Rio. What she loved about the book is it was funny, and it is funny, I have to say, says Han. Oliver, a New York Times best-selling author who previously worked with Henry Winkler on the Hank Zipser series, was moved by Han's enthusiasm. She's so genuine in her love of this material and the need for this material, says the writer, who scripted a petite homage to Han with the character Ms. Gold. The kind and welcoming teacher is described in the book as someone who laughed easily, and when she did, there was a twinkle in her eye. Han ensures her twinkle stays no matter what she's facing. As you get older, things can get harder, she says. The power of positivity keeps her going. Your state of mind matters. How you look at life matters. How you value moments in your life matters. Because you're feeding your own brain, she says. So I say, right now, everything is amazing. Even so, in the past year alone, she's lost 2 close friends, her former co-stars Ruth Buzzy and Diane Keaton. You need to grieve. When you miss someone, cry, says Han, who demurs on how she keeps her loved one's memories alive. You don't have to. They're already there. Han finds joy in many ways, like spending time at her home in Aspen. It's eye candy every day, all day, which is good for your spirit. Or playing a round of golf. But most of all, Han enjoys quality time with her family. Russell, 75, their children, actors Oliver Hudson, 49, Kate Hudson, 47, and Wyatt Russell, 39, as well as psychotherapist Boston Russell, 46, and their grandchildren, who range in age from 2 to 22. Wherever they are, I'm happy, she says. Han and Russell, who first fell for each other when they made the 1984 drama Swing Shift, are one of Hollywood's longest-lasting couples. So what's their secret? According to Han, it's simply being the right match. After more than 4 decades together, she still appreciates the freedom she feels with him. When I say freedom,

0: It means liberation. I don't feel penned in, she explains. We don't always agree on stuff, which is fine. We're both very spontaneous. Our relationship fed on a lot of goodness, a lot of wonderful life together. Part of that wonderful life was on display when Han opened her home to people for the cover shoot and interview in April. Han and Russell's son Wyatt was on hand with his two sons, Buddy, 5, and Boone, 2, playing catch in the yard, while Han's dogs, Roy and Rocky, a Korean village dog, scampered about. We're a close family, says Han. Indeed, her home had several telltale signs that little ones are a frequent presence. On the patio, a kid-sized bike lay on its side next to a foam baseball bat, while a Tonka truck poked out from beneath a bookshelf. And hanging from a lamp in Han's living room, a kitschy sign reads, "Many a child is spoiled because you can't spank Grandma." Unsurprisingly, Han has few rules when it comes to her grandparenting philosophy. Happiness, joy, the joy of life, playfulness, being there, cooking for them, she lists. As for what she whips up, that depends. Whatever they'll eat, they're all picky. Let me tell you, you feel like a short order cook, you know what I mean? But I cook breakfast. They like my breakfast. Han, who began performing as a dancer when she was a child in the suburbs of Washington, D.C., is clearly relishing this stage of her life, focusing on family and mind up rather than a Hollywood career. I think ultimately every life has to have its sections. Doing the same thing over and over again for your whole life is not as interesting to me. And I decided at probably 55 or something, what are you going to do for this next part of your life? And I knew that there was more out there to learn and to do. For now, she seems content to cheer on Russell. Kurt's working a lot, notes Han, who calls his hot career streak with the Madison and Monarch Legacy of Monsters incredible. He's like having a coming out party right now. Wow, honey. That's not to say she's done with appearing on screen herself. The one thing about acting is that I've done it, and I had a great career, and I honor that. I would love to get material that could actually be like, oh my God, I want this so bad. This is so funny. She's so crazy. She's so interesting. But I haven't come across it, says Han, who last appeared in 2020's The Christmas Chronicles 2 with Russell. If somebody came up with a really cool, funny script, I think it would be great, continues Han. That just may come from her Oscar-nominated daughter, Kate, who recently floated the idea of writing something for them. Reminded of that, Han seems enthusiastic. I would love that. And the two of us have thought a lot about it, she says. In fact, making it a full family affair is lots of fun to think about. We're never going to do it, but it's such a great idea because we have so much talent, she continues, before correcting herself. Never say never, because that could happen at any time. But if a Han, Hudson, Russell project doesn't pan out, she'll be fine with that too. Right now, everything's good. Kids are good. Life is good. And it's not long before she lets out another laugh. Goldie's greatest hits. Cactus Flower, 1969. She won the Best Supporting Actress Oscar for her performance in The Farce, which also starred Walter Matthau. Private Benjamin, 1980. The fish-out-of-water comedy showcased the actress and producer's sharp comedy skills. Overboard, 1987. Han headlined the classic rom-com from director Gary Marshall. Death Becomes Her. Han, with Meryl Streep, still marvels at the fantasy comedy's relevance. How far ahead of its time was that? The First Wives Club, 1996. The comedy starring Han, Diane Keaton, and Bette Midler as jilted spouses sadly never got a sequel, a fact that Han calls crazy. The Christmas Chronicles 2, 2020. Doing it with Kurt was great, Han says, of playing Mrs. Claus opposite Russell in the holiday movie. Goldie's Passion Project. Goldie Hawn launched Mind Up, a mental health program rooted in neuroscience, positive psychology, and social-emotional learning after the 9/11 terrorist attacks. I was knitting the American flag and crying because the world had changed forever, recalls Hawn, who felt compelled to address rising rates of anxiety, depression, and suicide in youth. Implemented in many schools, the program, which has benefited millions of people in 48 countries, teaches children about their brains and how to regulate their emotions with what Han calls brain breaks. For example, sitting with a straight back, regulating breathing, and letting thoughts go by. A sad child can't learn. An angry child can't learn, says Han. She calls her new book The After School Kindness Crew, Pooch on the Loose Number 1, an experiential option to learn about the Mind Up curriculum. Three more books with co-writer Lynn Oliver are forthcoming. You've been listening to a People Magazine exclusive, The Golden Age of Goldie Hawn. Emily, Meryl, Anne, it felt like we were coming home. Gird Your Loins. Meryl Streep, Anne Hathaway, and Emily Blunt share martini-fueled memories as they celebrate a sequel 20 years in the making by Nigel Smith, photographs by Victoria Stevens. There's magic in the reunion of Meryl Streep, Anne Hathaway, and Emily Blunt. They share an easy chemistry and a solid bond born from making the 2006 hit The Devil Wears Prada that only intensified while filming the fashionable sequel 20 years later. I mean, who gets to do this? Marvels Streep on the eve of the release of The Devil Wears Prada 2, which flounces into theaters May 1st. Who gets to come back and revisit one of your favorite moments in your life? The three stars were at very different points in their careers when they first signed on to the adaptation of Lauren Weisberger's best-selling 2003 novel, inspired by her experience as a personal assistant to then-Vogue editor-in-chief Anna Wintour. Hathaway, 43, who took on the role of plucky protagonist Andy Sachs, was fresh off her breakthrough as a Disney star in 2001's The Princess Diaries and its 2004 sequel. Streep, 76, was an esteemed two-time Oscar winner. Her portrayal of Steely Runway editor Miranda Priestly earned her a 14th nomination. She now has 3 wins. For Blunt, 43, her scene-stealing turn as Miranda's cutting senior assistant, Emily Charlton, marked her first major brush with Hollywood success. 2 decades later, all 3 are beloved marquee queens. Hathaway, now a mom of 2 boys, with husband Adam Shulman, and has an Oscar for 2012's Les Miserables, and is one of the most in-demand actresses, with 5 film releases this year alone. Blunt, who shares 2 daughters with husband John Krasinski, is a bona fide box office powerhouse who earned her first Oscar nomination for her role in the 2023 blockbuster Oppenheimer. And Streep, a mom of 4 adult children and a grandmother of 6, continues to be, well, Streep. Here, the repeat co-stars discuss their lives and the joy of reconnecting. Did the 3 of you have a reunion dinner or drinks before taking this second journey together? Emily. Stanley Tucci is very good at organizing a get-together. He's very good at rustling up a martini in the makeup bus. So a lot of the reunions happened around 3 p.m. in the hair and makeup bus, which is Stanley's favorite place. Anne, the makeup trailer in this one was wonderful. It really felt like we were coming home. What did revisiting these characters all these years later bring up for each of you? Anne, the thing that struck me was that when we made the first one, I was just a 22-year-old mess. I mean, I'm in such a different phase of my life. I'm really lucky. I found someone that I love so much. We've been married for 17 years. We've got 2 kids. I just feel like my life is in a much more complete and whole place. I felt so lost when I was 22, which really worked for the character. Meryl, it was kind of easy to go back into it. I think you keep these characters. I liked discovering Miranda again. Emily, you are sort of fused with this person you're playing. Listen, I love playing this lunatic. I had a lot of fun slithering back into her shoes. Meryl, you famously stayed in character while making the first film. Meryl, I was just miserable. At first, I hung around on set, and then in a scene, I tried to intimidate them, and they didn't have it. And so I thought, oh, okay, I've got to step back. It was really a conscious thing. So I went back to my trailer, and I knitted a lot and seethed. I don't know if it helped them, but it helped me. What's the most cutting Miranda-esque critique you've all ever received? Emily, he will remain nameless, but a director said to me, after making me do a very small part of a scene about 15 times, "You had it, but it's gone now." I went, "What's gone? My performance? My career? What?" He goes, "Yeah, it's actually gone." Anne, I went to an acting class when I was 8. It was the how to act for a commercial class. I made everybody laugh, and I felt so happy about that. And then my teacher goes, "You know what, Annie? You'll always work because you're not pretty, but you're quirky." I just remember the flood of shame. As I grew up, I was like, who says that to a child? "It's all right. Maybe she was onto something, but it's because I'm quirky," she laughs. My father started taking me to college interviews when I was 15. The dean met with me and said, "What have you been reading this summer?" I said, Carl Jung. She said, Young. Carl Jung, I think you mean. I didn't know who he was, but I remember thinking, why did she put me down? You remember stuff like that when you're young, those cutting things. Meryl, you get to share the screen with Lady Gaga playing herself in the sequel. What was that like? Meryl, oh, divine. She's hilarious, game, and ready to improvise endlessly. She's an amazing musician and a great actress. I loved working with her. Anne, I'm so touched at how humble she is. She was really sweet to everyone, very soft-spoken. There was zero, like, you get three takes and then I'm out. What would it take for you three to make a third film? Emily, a good script. It's got to be the core four. Anne, everybody has to say yes. Meryl, they have to be alive. Emily, and they have to shoot us from the waist up so we can wear UGG boots. You've been listening to Emily, Meryl, Anne, It Felt Like We Were Coming Home, from People Magazine. Jamie Lynn Sigler's painful past and healing memoir. The Sopranos actress felt shame for years about her body and MS diagnosis, but is learning to give herself grace. By Eileen Finan from People Magazine. During a recent therapy appointment, Jamie Lynn Sigler's therapist told the actress that she just finished reading her new memoir. She was like, I wish all my patients would write a book. It's so easy to see where we need to go, Sigler recalls with a laugh. Indeed, Sigler's memoir, And So It Is, a memoir of acceptance and hope, out May 5th, exposes a life in crisis amid her sudden success as a teen on The Sopranos. I was so fragile and so confused and so young, says Sigler, 44. Revisiting her past for her book was unexpectedly therapeutic. I'm finally in touch with that girl who got lost for so long. Just 16, when she took on the role of mob boss Tony Soprano's daughter Meadow in 1999, Sigler writes of self-doubt and body dysmorphia that fueled an eating disorder. Between the show's pilot and the first season, she dropped to 88 pounds and got a nose job, which nearly lost her the part. When Sigler was diagnosed with multiple sclerosis at 20, her manager, A.J. Discala, whom she later married, advised her to tell no one, not even castmates. Even though I was surrounded by wonderful people that could have been there to support me, I was so alone. When her marriage broke down, Discala threatened to expose her MS secret. The 10 years I was on The Sopranos were truly the most difficult 10 years of my life. By 2016, she had remarried to former baseball player Cutter Dijkstra. The two share sons Beau, 12, and Jack, 8. And, in a People story, finally went public with her MS. It was a huge first step, but it took me years to feel accepting of it. Starting her podcast, Messy, 2 years ago with friend Christina Applegate, who also lives with MS, freed her to be unapologetically honest. It changed my life. In 2024, her son Beau faced his own health crisis when he nearly died from an autoimmune disease. The experience put life and her book into perspective. I have no idea what's ahead of me, she says, but what I do know is I can get through it. That was Jamie Lynn Sigler's painful past and healing memoir, From People. You are listening to Sun Sounds of Arizona with your volunteer broadcaster, Kelly Pyle, and this is the Women's Hour. I had everything to live for, but menopause symptoms made me want to end it all. Suicide rates have increased among women by a third in the past decade, peaking in the 45 to 49 age group. Here, one single mother, who was in the agonizing first throes of menopause during these years, shares how it feels when you think you have nowhere to turn. This is from Women's Health Magazine, Strong Mind section. Even when times have been tough, my happy-go-lucky, grounded, kind-hearted personality has always seen me through, including when I found myself a single parent just 10 months after giving birth to my son, Jaden, at the age of 36. Life was good in those first few years of motherhood. I was balancing a part-time job as an office administrator, where I still work, with childcare and volunteering at the local Scouts. When the weather was kind, Jaden and I would go down to my mom's caravan in Wales, food from home packed into the car. Things began to change when I entered my early 40s. My menstrual cycles got closer together, and I felt pressure around my head, a kind of headache that makes it feel as if my head was in a vice. Then there were the intense migraines that would leave a hangover for weeks. I floated the word perimenopause, but was told by doctors I was still too young, even at 43. As the months and then the years went on, I was on a slow, hard decline at times. It felt like I was pushing treacle up a hill. I saw countless healthcare professionals, but all my symptoms were treated in isolation and never linked back to what I would later come to learn was, as I suspected, perimenopause, which is when midlife hormonal changes occur around your early to mid-40s. Worse than the inability of medics to join the dots was the fact I was routinely dismissed. The cruelest encounter being with a female doctor who attributed my debilitating pain to anxiety, suggesting that I simply wanted her to give me a name for my mental and physical symptoms. At various points, I was prescribed SSRIs, medications most commonly prescribed to treat depression, such as fluoxetine and sertraline. For the migraines, a neurologist prescribed gabapentin, topiramate, sumatriptan, and beta blockers. I even had steroids injected into the base of my skull by a headache specialist. Nothing worked, and the side effects from some of the medications left me feeling even worse. By my mid to late 40s, my quality of life was declining fast. Joining the now daily, virtually unbearable head pressure and migraines were other physical and psychological symptoms of menopause. There was burning mouth syndrome, which is exactly what it sounds like, body aches and fatigue, alongside crying, mood swings, and an overwhelming feeling of fear. As the years passed, I became a ghost of my former self. When I look back now, the memory of that time makes me want to cry. Somehow, I was still hanging on to my job. I couldn't quit. I had to keep a roof over my head. And raising my son, who was now at primary school. I was coping until one day I wasn't. It was like a virus had infected me and taken over my brain. I could barely get out of bed, and I was only dragging myself through each day for the sake of my son. I was spiraling to such an extent that suicidal thoughts were starting to creep in, as my serotonin had nosedived due to plummeting estrogen. I even planned how I was going to end my life. Before I knew it, I was signed off work and under the care of a crisis support team. While all of this was happening, I connected on Instagram with Diane Danzebrink, menopause educator and campaigner, and founder of the not-for-profit Menopause Support, menopausesupport.co.uk. She, along with my local menopause cafe, connected me with people who helped me through my darkest times. I changed my GP surgery and, on the advice of my new GP, as well as Diane, started trialing estrogen patches combined with a nightly progesterone tablet. The doctor also suggested a low-dose antidepressant to restore my low serotonin. I didn't know what to expect, but it turned out to be the cocktail I needed. I wasn't surprised to hear the recent statistics that female suicide rates have increased by a third during the past decade, peaking among those aged 45 to 49. The gut-wrenching truth is that if I'd received the right kind of support when I'd originally gone to the doctor, what turned into a living nightmare could have been sorted within months. We don't need miracle supplements on our social media feeds. We need systemic change, including more specialized menopause training integrated into the NHS so that women like me can access the right support quickly. I think it should feature on the school sex education curriculum and in biology lessons too. Now, almost a decade after returning from the brink, I'm back to the old Debbie, and I'm so grateful to be here. I still have the physical symptoms of menopause, but since using HRT, I can manage them better. It's not one size fits all, but it helps me. Now 19, Jaden is thriving at uni as he pursues a career in politics. His love kept me crawling through the worst time of my life, along with the support of a great GP, as well as Sam at the Menopause Cafe and the fantastic ladies who attend. And of course, the lovely Diane. The right support is key. This has been, I had everything to live for, but menopause symptoms made me want to end it all. From Women's Health Magazine. Harry and Meghan at a turning point. The Duke and Duchess of Sussex confront a pivotal moment, reckoning with the past while mapping what comes next. By Simon Perry and Aaron Hill. This is from People Magazine. In January 2020, at what became known as the Sandringham Summit, Queen Elizabeth drew a firm line. After intense talks about what the future would look like for Prince Harry and Meghan, Duchess of Sussex, the answer was clear. There would be no half-in, half-out role. They could not remain working members of the royal family while pursuing independent, income-generating ventures. When the Queen publicly confirmed the decision, making clear it was not possible for them to continue with the responsibilities that come with life of public service outside the institution, Harry, 41, and Meghan, 44, pushed back with a statement of their own. We can all live a life of service. Service is universal. 6 years on, that belief still shapes their path. During an unannounced visit to Ukraine on April 24th, Harry was asked whether he recognized the label, "Not a Working Royal." "No," he said. "I will always be part of the royal family. I am here working, doing the things I was born to do." In Australia, where Harry's father, King Charles, is head of state, the Sussexes spent 4 days in April moving through engagements that echoed an official royal tour, from hospital visits to moments of remembrance, while also embracing the independent, income-generating model that now underpins their work. For some inside palace circles, that overlap remains deeply contentious. They are pushing the envelope and making it much more difficult for reconciliation to happen, says Sally Bedell-Smith, author of the Royals Extra Substack. In Ukraine, Harry stepped into territory traditionally avoided by the royals. Speaking at the Kyiv Security Forum, he called for American leadership in the ongoing war, a remark that carried clear political weight. The moment came just days before King Charles's state visit to the U.S., a tightly choreographed trip that sources say left no room for any private meeting between father and son. While Harry emphasized that he was speaking not as a politician, but as a soldier and humanitarian, the remarks were striking. Together, the two trips illustrate the space the Sussexes now occupy, outside the boundaries the institution has long sought to maintain. The monarchy is meant to be above politics and commercial imperatives, says Valentine Lowe, author of Courtiers. This is exactly what the late queen wanted to avoid. Insists a source close to Harry, the idea that he's going against the wishes of the queen by being half in, half out is nonsense. None of this is being done in the name of the institution. On the ground in Australia, the response told a different story. There were joyful, smiling people everywhere they went, says Kylie Walters, royal correspondent for Who magazine there. People wanted to see them. The visit began April 14th, with a stop at the Royal Children's Hospital in Melbourne, where patients and staff lined the halls to greet them, almost 8 years after their last visit to the country in 2018, when they were newly married and firmly within the royal fold. The impact of the latest trip was immediate. "I gave Harry flowers, and he said thank you, and told me to keep on being brave," says Novalee Morris, 12, a patient who met the couple. "It cheered me up a lot. I'll keep thinking about that." At a war memorial in Canberra, Harry laid a wreath, his military medals pinned to a suit, including those from his late grandmother, a quiet reminder that since stepping back from being a working royal, he is no longer permitted to wear his military uniform. When he was barred from doing so at Queen Elizabeth's funeral in 2022, his spokesperson said that his decade of military service is not determined by the uniform he wears. Meghan, meanwhile, spent time at a women's shelter serving food and speaking with families. And on Sydney Harbour, they joined Invictus Australia team members and veterans for a sailing event. Harry was completely relaxed. Invictus is where he belongs. Walter says of the International Adaptive Sports Tournament for wounded, injured, and sick service personnel and veterans that Harry founded in 2014. People gravitate toward him, and he knows how to make them feel special. The royal family misses out on that. It's a sad reminder of the global platform he could have had. It's the closest he's going to get to continuing to serve on his own terms. But alongside those traditional moments of service was something far less familiar. Harry delivered a ticketed keynote speech at the Melbourne InterEdge Summit, where seats initially ran into the thousands, while Meghan made a surprise appearance as a guest judge on MasterChef Australia and a paid appearance at a women's retreat, where $3,199 VIP packages included a group photo with her. The outing came a year after the launch of her lifestyle brand, As Ever, with guests receiving products in swag bags. They have a big security bill and a lifestyle to maintain, so it's not surprising they're taking on money-making ventures, says Walters. Meghan's fashion choices were also linked to an AI-powered shopping platform, One-Off, allowing followers to purchase the looks she wore during the trip, many by Australian designers. Through the partnership, she earns a commission. Her page drew more than 1 million views within the first 3 days, with several items selling out. The royals are influencers, but the mystique is that they are not promoting themselves as such, says Bethan Holt, fashion director at The Telegraph. Meghan is lifting the veil, adds Bedell Smith. It was shocking to see her go to the hospital and then sell the clothing she was wearing. I've never seen anybody in the royal family do that. I can't imagine it went down well with the palace. For critics, it raises a broader question about where public service ends and personal branding begins. Yet those close to the couple push back on that characterization. They're not reliant on Harry's father or taxpayer-funded money, says an insider. They pay their own bills and make their own money while continuing to support a lot of causes that might otherwise go unseen. It enables them to do what they love doing, adds another source. They're trying to live their lives, raise their children, Prince Archie, 6, and Prince Lilibet, 4, do meaningful work and earn a living. Palace insiders say it is more likely to deepen tensions with the royal family. It won't help Harry's case or promote good relations, says Queen Elizabeth's former press secretary, Ailsa Anderson. After years of distance, strained by Harry's legal battle over security and the fallout from his memoir, Spare, there had been some renewed contact between him and his father, 77, in recent months, though they haven't seen each other since September. But the divide remains most acute with his brother, William, 43, with some questioning whether the rift can ever heal. William is all over all the drama, says Robert Jobson, author of The Windsor Legacy. He doesn't need it, and he doesn't want it. He's too busy and focused on his own family. For now, adds Bedell Smith, they're at a standoff. Those close to the Sussexes, however, describe a more measured reality behind the scenes. Meghan lets him lead on all royal matters and dictate what needs to happen, a friend says. but it would never put them at odds. They're on the same team. Says another source, it remains very emotional. Harry and Meghan are both realistic. They're not approaching it with the expectation of a quick resolution. It's about taking small, manageable steps and seeing where things land. This remains very important to Harry, with Meghan supportive. While Harry has long spoken of hoping for reconciliation, he's still reckoning with his upbringing. At the Inner Edge Summit in Melbourne, he reflected on the loss of his mother, Princess Diana, and the years he spent resisting the role he was born into. "I was like, I don't want this job. I don't want this role. Wherever this is headed, I don't like it," he said. "It killed my mom, and I was very much against it. Over time, though, I realized, how would somebody else make the most of this platform," he said, "and what would my mom want me to do?" At home in Montecito, California, work is scheduled around school hours. Weekends are for family time. "Archie and Lilibet are their life," says a staffer who has worked for the couple since their early days in California. "There's a real warmth and a sense of normalcy. Both have built tight-knit circles. Harry maintains a close group of friends, many of them fellow dads. He really thrives on those friendships and values, that sense of connection," the close source says. Meanwhile, Meghan keeps a small, loyal group of longtime friends, often meeting for workouts or quiet nights out together. "They're very careful about who they allow into their lives," a friend says. "Their loyalty runs deep. No matter what she has going on, she always makes time for her friends," says Meghan's friend Kelly McKee Zajfin, who recently welcomed son Jack after the loss of her son Georgie, 9, in 2022. "She really shows up, and not just when it's easy. It's a side of Meghan that is often overlooked." At an April 16th discussion with Batir, an Australian youth mental health charity, Meghan spoke candidly about online abuse. "Every day for 10 years, I have been bullied and attacked," she said. "I was the most trolled person in the entire world, and I'm still here." Her resilience is hard won, sources say. They're both trying to focus on staying as positive as possible, says a source. But people forget they're human beings, especially Meghan. There's only so much a person can handle. Still, that same source says their focus remains steady. They wake up every day focused on being the best parents they can be. No matter what comes at them, they pick themselves up and keep moving forward. Nearly 8 years after their wedding, Harry and Meghan's bond remains central. "They are the biggest champions of each other," says the staffer. "The more adversity they face, the more they come together. That partnership propels their next chapter, even as scrutiny persists." "This is the shape of things to come," says Anderson. "There is nothing to stop them from doing this." Adds Lowe, "The palace might not like it, but they can do it. The question is whether it's sustainable." For their future to hold, their ventures will need to succeed. While their widely reported $100 million Netflix deal wasn't renewed, the relationship has evolved into a first look arrangement, with several projects still in development, including a scripted series set in the world of polo. A documentary they backed, Cookie Queens, has also gained traction on the festival circuit and is now set for a theatrical release. Megan, meanwhile, is focused on building As Ever into a lasting business. The brand continues to roll out new products, including a Mother's Day collection featuring candles inspired by the couple's children. "It's still in test and learn mode," says the close source. "She wakes up thinking about new ideas and works on it all the time." While reports of high staff turnover have raised questions about the couple's working environment, others who remain describe a different experience. "There are quite a few of us who've been here a long time," says one 6-year staffer. "Much of her company is made up of young women, and she really champions them. She's always said to me, 'Just speak up.' That's one of her biggest things." Those close to the couple believe their trip to Australia set a new blueprint. The late Queen herself once recognized the positive effect Harry and Meghan could have across the Commonwealth, and supporters say their influence has not disappeared. "They're very aware of the impact their presence can have," says the longtime staffer. Walter adds, "A lot is forgiven when you're on the ground and you show up and do good work. That magic and allure of a royal doesn't necessarily come down to a title." With reporting by Pernilla Sedenheim, Megan Hustwaite, Monique Jessen, and Jillian Telling. Royal family divide. Standing firm. What Harry and Meghan are doing is a non-negotiable for William, Anderson says of the future king's view within the royal family. He wouldn't countenance any acceptance of it. The Queen's line. At Buckingham Palace in 2018, Harry and Meghan were central to royal life alongside Queen Elizabeth. Today, their path has revived debate over the late monarch's half-in, half-out stance. "This is the new reality," says Anderson. Life with Archie and Lilibet. Rooted. They love their home and their community, a source says of the Sussexes. Settle in. The kids are really thriving, the source says of Archie and Lilibet. Girl dad. The sweetest bond to watch unfold, Megan said, of Harry and their daughter Lilibet in June 2025. Happiest place. The kids, they give their kids the space to be themselves, says the longtime staffer. After growing up so publicly, that was really important to Harry. You've been listening to Harry and Meghan at a Turning Point from People Magazine. Thank you for joining us today for the Women's Hour. My name is Kelly Pyle, and I'm your Sun Sounds of Arizona volunteer broadcaster. I hope you enjoyed the interesting stories in our program today and make plans to join us again next week. 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

Welcome to The Romance Show. I'm Volunteer Jeannie Yost for Sun Sounds. I've got one story coming up this hour from True Love Magazine. It's called I Can't Stop Lying. Here's the story. With a heavy heart, I stood in my bedroom and gazed at the wedding dress hanging on the back of the door. Finally, I was about to have the wedding of my dreams. To the man of my dreams, or maybe not, maybe my lie ruined it all. I sighed and lightly touched the rows of seed pearls stitched on the beige satin gown in a pattern of small roses, then reached for the phone. Although I dreaded making the call, I knew I couldn't go into this marriage without being truly open and honest with my husband-to-be. I just hoped he'd understand and forgive me. The phone at the other end rang and rang, and I just about decided that he didn't have it turned on. But just as I was about to disconnect, he answered. "Clinton," I said, "it's Sophia. We need to meet right now. There's something I've got to tell you in person tonight." I hung up, shaking with fear, but knowing it was the right thing to do. It all started so innocently and for such a good reason, or at least I believed it was for a good reason. That fateful day, almost 2 years back, I went to pick up my daughter, Emma, early at her daycare. Once again, she had an asthma attack, and I rushed to her, leaving my post behind the lunch counter at the Four Corner Diner, my heart beating a million times a minute. The five-year-old was all the family I had in the world, and she was dependent on me totally. Because I had a little money and no health care, her prescriptions already took up a third of my monthly income. So not only was I constantly worried about her health and the increasingly bad attacks, but I knew another trip to the doctor or the ER would mean putting off paying the phone bill and the electric bill for another month. I said, "It's Sophia. We need to meet right now. There's something I've got to tell you in person tonight."

recliner, my heart beating a million times a minute. The 5-year-old was all the family I had in the world, and she was dependent on me totally. Because I had a little money and no health care, her prescriptions already took up a third of my monthly income. So not only was I constantly worried about her health and the increasingly bad attacks, but I knew another trip to the doctor or the ER would mean putting off paying the phone bill and the electric bill for another month. Luckily, by the time I got to the daycare center, she stopped wheezing and was sitting, pale and shaky, in a chair in the office. Even at 5 years old, she learned how to use her emergency inhaler properly, that is, and I gave her a big hug and looked at her with pride. "Come on, honey, let's go home," I said. She looked so frail, so small, as she clutched Miss Bunny to her chest. "I'm okay, Mommy," she said. "Can we stop at McDonald's first?" I looked down at her and my heart lurched. Is it possible to feel this much love for another person? I wanted nothing more than to hold her to me and keep her safe from anything bad that was out there. As we were about to get into the car, I saw a sign in the small red brick office next to the daycare. It was for a fuel company, and behind the office was a huge yard full of trucks. The sign read, "Receptionist needed. Apply within." I glanced down at Emma, and she did indeed seem fully recovered from her attack. Suddenly, I saw it as a sign from above. Maybe this is the break that could save us. "Honey Bunny, do you feel good enough to wait a minute while I get some information here?" I asked. She nodded her head and gave me a little smile, so I led her up to the stairs and into the office. Inside was a small waiting room, and I saw Emma down on one of the chairs and approached the desk. I noticed it was a lovely room with a beautiful circular desk made of polished wood built into one wall, and the soft chairs arranged along the walls were colorful and inviting. A young, casually dressed woman stood up from behind the desk as I approached, and I held out my hand. "Hello, I'm Sophia Keller. I'm interested in the position of receptionist." She glanced over at Emma, but I firmly remained silent, figuring they had to accept me as a single mother right from the start, or I didn't want the job. But to my relief, the woman smiled at Emma, even at me. "Wow, I'm so glad to meet you. We have quite an emergency here, and we need someone by Monday." She rolled her eyes a bit. "Our receptionist eloped yesterday without a word before she left, except a phone message saying she was relocating to Texas." I chuckled. Minnesota to Texas seems like a long commute, I guess. She nodded, "Yeah, and November in Minnesota is a busy time in the oil business." She held out her hand. "I'm Allie Colbert. My uncle, Clinton, owns this company, and I'm just trying to fill in until someone finds someone. Then it's back to college for me." She gestured to a seat next to her behind the counter. "Come on around and sit down. You can keep your eye on the pixie while we talk." I smiled gratefully and complied. "The job is 8:30 to 5, pays $12 an hour with medical and dental and 2 weeks vacation, also a pension plan. And it's here?" I waved my arm around the room a little. "Yes, it's basically answering the phones, talking to customers and drivers, and doing the payroll. Lots of routing of calls out to the yard, too. It's a one-person office, so it'll be just..."

the office person and my uncle who has an office in the back. But my uncle can handle it alone if he has to. If you need a day off now and then. Emma goes to daycare right next door, I said. Wow, cool, she said. My uncle will pay for that. I was stunned. Medical insurance and daycare? This is too good to be true. And we'll need to talk to your references. Your present employer will be okay if you've been there a while, and we'll need to know where you went to college. That's a requirement. My heart sank. College? Didn't she see me standing there in a waitress uniform? A woman of 23 with a 5-year-old? By no stretch of the imagination did I look like a college graduate. But then I looked over at Emma and thought of my 12-year-old Tempo leaking oil outside at the curb and made a fateful decision. I went to Mount Mary, I said firmly. Super, she said. The job involves a lot of record keeping and a customer contact. Uncle Clinton will be thrilled to meet someone with the ability to do it all. What was your major? Business studies, I said, hoping such a major exists at the small women's college. I drove by the old stone buildings many times, longing to be a student there. And this is your daughter? Allie asked brightly. Yes, this is Emma, I said. I'm a single parent. My uncle is a widower, she confided. Aunt Laura died a few years ago, and he has 2 teenagers of his own. He's very understanding in that regard. She handed me an employment form and told me I'd have to come back the next day, if possible, to be interviewed by Mr. Colbert. I quickly called Tom at the diner and asked him for a reference, then gave Allie his name. Luckily, he knew it was, or he would, luckily, he knew I was looking for a job with health insurance, and although he didn't want to lose me, he couldn't afford to provide it for Emma and me. I can still work weekends until you find another waitress, I told him. The daycare is open 7 days a week, and I often work the weekend shifts to make more money. I resolved not to leave him in the lurch after finding another job. He was so good to me since Emma was born, almost like a relative. I would carry both jobs until he was settled, if I had to. Of course, if Whittington Oil checked my school record, they wouldn't be hiring me anyway. Not only didn't I attend college, but I had to drop out during my senior year of high school and settle for a GED. My hope was that I would be a valued employee before they found out the truth. But I felt more than a little guilty as we drove away. No matter how bad things got in the past, I always tried to keep my integrity intact. I've never lied to an employer before. I considered turning back and telling the truth, but one look at Emma dozing in her car seat made me continue on. Someday soon I will confess, but not right now. But right now I need the job desperately. The next day I met Mr. Colbert and lost my heart. He's a warm man, warm brown eyes, warm dark hair, and full of warm and kind words. He was casually dressed in a heavy sweater and khakis. I know I'm not bad-looking, but he wasn't flirtatious or anything like that. Just nice, very, very nice. In fact, most of the questions he asked me were about Emma. I know employers aren't supposed to ask personal questions to women about kids and family, but I hear you have a daughter, he said. Yes, Emma, she's 5, I said. Allie takes me
or tells me she's a really sweet and or that she's really sweet and goes to daycare right next door. That's very convenient for both of us, he said. I have two kids, 13 and 14, both girls, he said, Brooke and Brianna. He beamed when he spoke of them. Then it got awkward. And I hear you went to Mount Mary, majored in business. That's so perfect because I find that educated people do a much better job at the front desk. You will be the voice of Whittington Oil to all who call here, and doing the payroll can be a big job. Years ago, we had an employee who failed to fill out the tax payments properly, and we had to pay a large fine. I learned my lesson. Now, education is one of the most important things I look for in the office. Of course, being a good person comes first, honest and dependable. He smiled over at me. I think you are all of those things, and Tom Edwards gives you a glowing reference. I gulped and felt tears smart behind my eyelids. If he only knew what a worm I was. But I wanted to work there so much. I liked everything about him and about the job. It looked interesting and challenging, and it was truly the answer to my nightly prayers. He held out his hand. No more, Mr. Colbert, he said. Call me Clinton and tell me you can start on Monday. What could I say? I worked all weekend at the diner, saying my tearful goodbyes to both the customers and the other employees who were like my family for the past 5 years. And when Tom put a sign on the window on Saturday, we were all thrilled to have an experienced waitress new to the area come in and apply for the job just a few hours later. Everything seemed so perfect. I almost forgot that my new job was based on a lie. But on Monday morning, dressed in my only good skirt and sweater, it was like a dream come true. I threw myself into the work and even enjoyed it when difficult or angry customers called. It pleased me to calm them down and resolve their problems. The drivers were all older men with coveralls full of oil. And only one, John, was a grump. Each stopped in frequently to check on the daily routes, which we wrote on a map painted on a blackboard in the hallway, and they all usually greeted me with a smile or often a wink as they passed the desk. All in all, it was a great place to work. With Emma right next door, I was able to pop over often to check on her, and we always ate lunch together at my desk. And of course, there was always Clinton, who ran around doing a million things and being nice to everyone he met. Far from being born with a silver spoon in his mouth, he inherited the failing business from his parents and turned it around completely. The business is now a success, mainly due to his good brain and hard-working, sweet personality. At least twice a week, he'd drop off a bag of food from the nearby restaurant for Emma and me to share with him at noon. He would pepper her with questions about herself and her day and really seem to listen to her answers. Emma soon adored him as much as I did. Well, maybe not quite as much. After years of almost no male companionship, I began to fall asleep thinking of Clinton. But it wasn't the sweet employer I was dreaming about. It was the man. His well-built arms holding me tightly, his tousled hair under my fingers, his body rubbing passionately against mine.
He's that perfect combination of sexy man and loving and caring husband and father. I was constantly embarrassed by my feelings for him, and although he obviously was fond of me, he showed no interest in me as a woman. I knew that he's 30 years old and was married for 15 years before his wife tragically died of cancer. With each paycheck, I bought a few more professional clothes and began to feel more and more feminine and attractive. Without the costs of daycare or medicines, I was able to slowly save up money to buy a new car. And Emma's collection of books grew steadily. I almost was able to forget about the lie I told so that I could get the job. But one day, while Emma was showing Clinton her copy of Madeleine, Lost in Paris, I was jolted back to reality when Clinton commented, "You sure have used your education well, Sophia. It must have been a struggle for you to finish college, and you obviously passed that love of books and learning onto Emma." He looked at me with admiration shining in his eyes, and I was mortified. I wanted him to know that I'm a good mother, even though I didn't even finish high school. "I hope that someday soon you will get to know Brooke and Brianna. You sure are a good role model for young women," he continued. The smile faded from his face, replaced by a look of concern. "Are you okay, Sophia? You look a little peaked today." I tried to smile, but I knew it was a feeble effort. And although his touch of concern on my arm had the usual electrifying effect, the lovely mood vanished. I was more than halfway in love with Clinton and waited far too long to confess my shameful secret. The weeks passed, with the job growing more and more demanding as the weather worsened, and I continued to love it. Christmas was a week away, and it was the first Christmas ever that I would be able to buy nice gifts for Emma, other than the usual coloring books and new pajamas. Clinton was hosting a party on the 23rd of the month for all the employees and their families, complete with a visit from Santa and the annual holiday bonuses. I didn't think I'd be getting a bonus, but I didn't care a bit because just having a good job was bonus enough for me. The biggest worry on my mind was what to wear to the party. It would be the first time I'd see Clinton's house, although I often saw the girls visiting their father at the office. Luckily, I was able to find an outfit for Emma that's very similar to mine. On the day of the party, we donned black velvet tops and red plaid skirts and drove over to Clinton's in great spirits, singing jingle bells at the top of our lungs all the way through the drifting snow. Clinton's house is a large old Victorian sitting on a bluff overlooking the river, complete with a wraparound porch. The double doors were decorated with two big wreaths, and each window held a small light. As we walked onto the porch, I could see a number of people milling around out inside. Emma was greeted by a group of kids of all ages. She initially clung to my side in shyness, but when Brooke came over to us and took her small hand, coaxing her, she let herself be led away to join the others in some game that involved throwing a Velcro ball at a reindeer target. I caught sight of Clinton and felt a flutter in my stomach. We exchanged a wave and a smile. He was wearing a beautiful olive green cashmere sweater and soft gray wool pants, and on his head, a red and white Santa Claus hat.
He looked absolutely gorgeous and wonderfully sexy. I tried to hide my feelings by casually moving into the large parlor of the house and was awed by the biggest Christmas tree I've ever seen, holding hundreds of tiny lights and full of beautiful antique ornaments. I joined an older woman who was leaning over to examine them. Laura loved Christmas. She used to scour the antique malls and estate sales, collecting ornaments, she confided. She straightened up and smiled at me. I'm Lisa Wilson, Roger Wilson's wife, by the way. Roger was one of the truck drivers. I'm Sophia Keller, I said, the receptionist. Oh, Roger has told me so much about you, she said. He said you've got the office totally organized now, and Clinton's been looking happy and relaxed for the first time in years. We've all been worried about him. You're obviously good for the company. I blushed, but loved the compliment. Thank you so much for telling me. It's only been 6 weeks, and I'm still finding my way around. Well, it sounds like you're doing a great job. I hear you're a Mount Mary girl, which must be why you've got so much on the ball. She paused, and I hope she didn't see the flash of guilt on my face, but she continued with no sign of noticing my despair. Let's go and get you some eggnog, and I'll introduce you to the others. We've all known each other forever. It was great that the first person I met at the party is such a warm, friendly person. I relaxed, and in no time I was chatting with everyone in the room. It was clear from the conversation that Clinton and his family are well-liked and respected by all the employees and their families. Soon, there was a clatter in the hallway, and the air was filled with squeals of expectation from the kids. A man in a Santa suit appeared in the doorway, dragging a large sack, and most of the kids, including Emma, ran to their parents. I looked down at her glowing face. Mom, it's Santa Claus, she whispered, pulling at my hand. I see. It was so wonderful to see her so happy. What do you think is in that bag? She asked. I think you know, I smiled. Have you been a good girl for this year? I tried really hard, she said. You sure did, I said. We turned to watch as Santa began to ho, ho, ho and greet the children. I wondered who was in the suit. It couldn't be Clinton because he was standing in front of the fireplace, arms crossed, beaming as he watched. I already knew what the gifts were. Since Allie and Clinton's girls were at the office making a list of all the children who would be attending, and I helped them choose appropriate gifts for all of them. It's something Laura always did before her death, and I heard that during the 4 years since her death, Clinton hosted his Christmas party at a local restaurant instead of having the party at his home, as is the long-standing tradition. Everyone was glad that this year he and the family decided to celebrate at the house again. It's a lovely home, but a family home in all respects, with pictures on every mantel and tabletop and shelves full of small souvenirs and collections. Santa was calling out names, and one by one, the children went over and received a gaily wrapped package. Emma was overjoyed to receive a Madeline doll and book and held both to her body as if she were guarding a treasure. I was astounded to catch Santa's eye as he was leaving. I realized that he was really John from the driving crew. John, the grump who never had a smile or a friendly word, is evidently nicer than I knew him to be. In fact, when he saw my shock of recognition, he even gave me a little wink as he gathered up his empty sack,
and left the house. Clinton's daughters then brought out a guitar and flute and began to serenade us with carols, and soon we were all singing along and polishing off plates of cookies. As people began getting their coats and searching for gloves and mittens, Clinton went up to each employee holding a stack of envelopes and passed out the Christmas bonuses. I glanced over at Emma, who was sleeping on a brocade sofa near the fireplace, and began to gather up dishes and cups and carry them into the kitchen. I didn't want Clinton to feel I was expecting a bonus. As I was loading the dishwasher, I heard him saying goodbye to the other guests and busied myself with a sponge I found on the sink, wiping up coffee and eggnog from the table. I didn't hear his footsteps, but suddenly Clinton was right there, standing behind me. As I turned from the sink, I ran smack into his hard body. "Sophie," he said softly, gripping me by the shoulders as I stumbled, "I was looking for you. You don't need to clean up." He lifted a hand and idly brushed back a strand of hair that fell against my cheek, sending a shiver down my spine. Our eyes met and held together. For the first time ever, I saw him look vulnerable and soft. He bent his head a little, and to my astonishment, I knew he was about to kiss me. I held my breath, melting under his soft gaze. We stood frozen for a long moment. Then he murmured in a husky voice, "Merry Christmas." I saw he was holding an envelope crushed in the hand that was still gripping my upper arm. He didn't release me, but instead bent his head the last inch and softly kissed me. The kiss was just a whisper, but it left me shaken with emotion. Clinton suddenly pulled back a step, flustered, and ran his hand through his hair, pushing the Santa hat onto the floor. He stammered, "Here's a little gift to show how much I value your help." He handed me the envelope formally, then cleared his throat. "Thank you so much." I was speechless and just nodded and hurried from the kitchen and back into the front of the house, where I hastily woke Emma and almost ran out of the house. That night, I lay in bed and relived the scene over and over, feeling it again his soft lips brushing mine and wishing I handled it with more sophistication instead of bolting from the room like a 16-year-old at her first prom. I obviously was reading too much into a friendly kiss between friends. Clinton is a warm man and never showed any interest in me as a woman. I thought, "Don't be a fool, Sophia." Yet, for a moment there, I believed I saw a spark of interest in his gaze that seemed like the kind of interest a male has for a female, and I held on to that belief and let it fuel my dreams. It was a perfect Christmas, the best one Emma and I have ever had. The weeks flew by, and I grew into the job more and more. Although I felt a thrill when Clinton walked in each morning, he showed no sign of even remembering the kiss and treated me in the same friendly way he always did. Even when we were alone in the back office, he was nothing less than totally professional. I told myself it was for the best. I needed and loved the job, and a romance with the boss might ruin it for all of us, or so I tried to make myself believe. March came, and the temperatures rose and brought the promise of spring. But I know what spring could be like in Minnesota, so I wasn't surprised when the end of the month
brought a snowstorm bigger than any we've had all winter. The phones were ringing constantly with customers who hoped to make it through the winter without another oil delivery. But many fell short of oil just when the weather was at its worst. Added to that, we had a driver out with the flu and another attending a wedding in California, so there was no way the deliveries could be made that day. Clinton hurried through the office in his sheepskin jacket and heavy gloves. "I've got to take the truck out myself today," he said in a rush, filling his covered cup with coffee as he passed the pot. "I'm going to try to cover both runs." I looked at the blizzard outside the windows. "Be careful. The roads look dangerous." "That's the heating oil business," he said with a smile. "We're busiest when the streets are the worst." I grabbed the ringing phone, and when I had a chance to look up again, he was gone. The worsening weather made me tense with worry for the entire crew. Unfortunately, my fears came true later that afternoon when Roger Wilson came rushing into the office. "Call 911," he shouted. "Clinton's on his back in the yard." Trembling, I made the call, then ran outside to find Clinton lying partially under a truck, having slipped on the icy pavement while he was resting a hose into the tank. I think they meant wrestling. He was wincing with pain. The drivers were gathered around him with looks of concern. "Don't move him," cautioned John. "Something could be broken." It was difficult to hear him say that, and I began to shake even harder. The Whittington Rescue Ambulance took a long time to come, and we tried to keep Clinton covered and warm. He smiled weakly at me. "Call Allie if you can. I don't know if she can get here through the snow, but I don't want the girls to be alone." I made a quick decision. "Allie's more than 50 miles away, and the roads are bad. Emma and I can go over there tonight. It's no trouble." He looked at me with those soft eyes again and reached for my hand. "You don't need to do that, Sophia. It's asking too much. But if you could, I would be very grateful." I watched the paramedics take him away, saying a prayer that he would be all right. Then I collected Emma and carefully drove across town to break the news to the two very worried Colbert girls. They already lost one parent, and they were very tense knowing that their strong and seemingly invincible father was hurt. But the news from the hospital was good. He only pulled a muscle in his back and would be home in the morning. We made popcorn and watched DVDs in the family room, and I let the girls speak to their father when he called, and he reassured that he was in no danger. The next day, the weather cleared, and Allie brought Clinton home, stiff and limping as he slowly made his way up the stairs. She helped get him settled on the sofa, then apologized profusely to all of us. "I've got to go back in the morning. I've got midterms beginning on Monday." "That's okay," I assured her. "Emma and I can stay. The office is closed for the weekend. And by Monday, I hope to find someone to come in and help out." "By Monday, I'll be back at work," said Clinton firmly. 2 days of rest and heating pads will get me back on my feet, and I can take it easy at the office." We all looked at him skeptically. He was moving very slowly, barely being able to shift his body without moaning. I didn't know how he was even going to be able to get up the stairs to his bedroom, and showering seemed impossible without assistance. With a house full of women,
I wondered what we were going to do if he needed any more intimate assistance. Everyone pitched in to help him, bringing him trays of fruit, food and coffee by the gallon and trying to keep him from hobbling around the house. He's an active man and didn't take well to being nursed. It was awkward for me at first to be touching him so much, helping him walk with my arm around his waist and buttoning his shirts for him. My hands shook as I felt the hard muscles beneath the fabric, and I tried to cover up my nervousness with a series of small jokes about his being attacked by the killer ice. True to his word, while the rest of us were sitting down on Monday morning, eating bowls of oatmeal with raisins and cream, he walked stiffly into the kitchen, dressed for work. Despite my protests, it seemed that the convalescence was over. But we both knew something changed between us. I caught him looking at me earlier while I did tasks around the house when he thought I wasn't watching. I saw that look again and recognized it. It was male interest, and it made me tremble. I was in love with him and almost wished he did break something. I wasn't ready to leave his home yet, now that we were spending so much time together. April came, and with it the sun. All the workers were back and well. The time I spent caring for Clinton soon seemed like another dream. We settled back into our regular routine and spent no time alone together. Then on a Thursday night, when I usually had a sitter pick up Emma so I could stay late and prepare the payroll checks, he came into his back office where I was working. "Long week," he said, throwing his coat on a chair. "Emma with a sitter?" I was standing in front of the desk, putting the pay stubs into envelopes, my back to him. I murmured, "Yes." Suddenly, with no warning, his arms were around my waist, and he pulled me back against him. I instinctively laid my head back against his wide chest, my legs turning to jelly. It was like coming home to where I always belonged. There was no real sense of surprise, just intense pleasure and satisfaction. Clinton nuzzled the side of my neck and began kissing me behind the ear, sending an arrow of desire through my body. I made a small sound of approval, and he turned me to him. My arms circled his neck. "He is a terrific kisser." He gently rubbed his lips over mine. Then, as I quickly responded, he slanted his head and deepened the kiss. As his tongue swept into my mouth, I melted into his arms, and he groaned softly into my eager mouth. He moved one hand into my hair, holding me tightly against him. Our bodies were so close together, I felt the beating of his heart against my own, and I felt something else, his desire for me, pressing against my belly. I was lost in a sea of heavenly sensations. He moved his head to rain kisses on my eyes, down my face and on my neck. Finally, he came up for air and cradled my head against his chest. "Oh, Sophia," he said in a ragged voice, "it's been a long time since I've done this with anyone." "Me too," I said, "if he only knew." I had little experience with sex other than a few unsatisfying, fumbling encounters with my high school boyfriend, which resulted in my pregnancy. That caused the quick disappearance of my boyfriend and Emma's father from both of our lives. Since that time, I dated very little and kissed a few men, but it didn't progress beyond that. I had no desire to get involved with anyone who wouldn't be a good husband and father. Clinton was the first man I met who fit that bill. I was suddenly aching for more of him, all of him.
He pulled back a bit and looked down at my face. "What do you want?" he whispered. "You, I want you." Luckily, he felt the same. He kissed me with the strength and passion that I matched, kiss for kiss. We fell onto the old leather sofa, his body half covering mine, and his hands roving over my body with abandon. His hand moved under my sweater until only my lacy bra separated us. Then he pushed that away as well and closed his eyes. I ran my hands up under his sweater and under shirt and found his warm, smooth back and felt his manhood pulse against my body. We smiled at each other and then he asked, "Do you want this?" "Oh, yes, yes," I kissed him softly. Then I realized there was a problem. "I'm not on birth control, though," I admitted. He looked a little sheepish, then reached into his back pocket and pulled out two condoms. I was somewhat surprised, but very pleased. "I made a stop at the drugstore," he said. "Mighty sure of yourself, aren't you?" I kissed him again, holding his face between my hands. "I was hoping for the best," he said, reaching down to sweep the sweater and bra off my body. My back ached off the sofa. I've never felt anything so wonderful. We undressed each other frantically, continuing to touch and kiss, and when I reached down to touch him, he groaned and put his hand on mine, stopping me. "I want you so much. I'm afraid I won't be able to go slowly enough," he said. "I don't want slow." The desire was washing over me in waves, and I felt near to an explosion myself. "I want you now." "That can be arranged." He moved over me and caressed me until I urged his hand away. "Am I hurting you?" he asked with alarm. I was beyond words, but I smiled up at him and shook my head. I leaned up and kissed his shoulder, pulling him closer to me with my hands on his back. That first time, I found paradise in his arms, and he followed me into ecstasy almost immediately. Before that moment, I never understood how wonderful it could be to make love to a man. We lay together, neither wanting to move away, until desire built again. This time we were able to take it slowly. Clinton showed me what it's like to be adored, touching me intimately and kissing me everywhere until I was a mass of jelly and bringing me to heights of arousal again and again. Hours later, when we were both drained and thoroughly satisfied, he gently helped me dress, then escorted me to my car, where we stood and kissed and embraced. A week later, we went out to eat, and he presented me with a beautiful ring. "I love you," he said. "I never thought I'd find love again, but I want to spend the rest of my life with you, Sophia." "I love you too," I said, my heart bursting with happiness. We waited nearly a year before we set a date for the wedding, though, to spend time with all of our girls together and make sure they were all agreeable with our marriage. We needn't have worried, though. Brooke and Brianna dote on Emma, and she loves her big sisters and couldn't wait to move into Clinton's house. But during that year of shared holidays and birthdays and visits to church as a family, I always had the nagging doubts about my lie to Clinton. "You'll be such a good role model for the girls," he said, "as you are for Emma. Your education and experiences will show them how important it is to study hard and do well in school, and perhaps they will follow in your footsteps and go to Mount Mary. We should plan a visit there someday soon." I stayed silent, knowing I waited too long to confess.
The lie was always there, sitting between us like a dark cloud of shame, as much as I tried to push it out of my mind. It was this eve of my wedding. Brooke and Brianna were waiting at home, their bridesmaids' dresses hanging under their plastic covers in their room. Clinton was off for a groom's night out with the two drivers who were standing up for him, and Emma was fighting sleep, too excited about the next day to give in to dreams. The tiny chapel at St. Peter's was already decorated and filled with flowers for our noon nuptials, and the caterers were set to serve a buffet lunch at Clinton's house afterward. Everything was ready, everything but the bride. Shortly following my call, I heard the doorbell and opened the door to see my dearest love standing there, looking at me with worry. "Come in," I said nervously, stepping aside. I moved to close Emma's door and then led him into the kitchen so that she couldn't hear. He sat down, never taking his eyes off my face. "Please, tell me you want to marry me," he said. "I want to marry you more than anything," I said, not meeting his eyes. He let out a gust of air and closed his eyes. "Thank God, it was all I could think about after I got your call." "Clinton," I began, and then looked down as the tears started. He reached across the table and took my hand. What is it? Tell me. Is it Emma? What's wrong?" I had to do it quickly, just spit it out before I lost my nerve. "I don't know if you'll want to marry me after I tell you something." "Sophia, honey." He got up and circled the table, then pulled me up into his arms. "There's nothing you can say to make me not want to marry you." He sat down in a chair and pulled me into his lap. "Now, what's this all about?" "I lied," I said flatly, still not meeting his eyes. "I lied and lied and lied ever since the first day we met." He was totally at sea. "Lied? About what?" "I don't want to make excuses for myself. I thought I had a good reason at the time, but there's really no good reason to lie." Unable to control my despair, I began to wail and covered my face with my hands. "I never went to college, Clinton. I just said that because I wanted the job and needed health insurance, and Allie said you would only hire college graduates and people you could trust, and you obviously can't trust me now because I'm just a big, fat, terrible liar and not a good role model at all. And now I love you, and Emma loves you, and she loves the girls, and I just should have told you a long time ago. I had to drop out of school and get my GED, and I always wanted to go to Mount Mary, but could never afford it, and I just let you go on believing that I went there. And I kept on talking about it, and I'm just a big fraud. I love you so much, and now I've just ruined everything for everybody." The last word came out almost in a shriek as I forced it through my tear-clogged throat. He patted my back as he held me, but didn't say anything. My heart sank, but I composed myself. "Clinton, is that it? All of it?" "Yes, of course. Everything else was the truth." "Everything?" I got up from his lap and took his hands in mine. "Clinton, I swear to you that's the only lie I've ever told." He got up and stood at the kitchen, looking a little lost, then turned to go. "Clinton," my world was falling apart and I didn't know how to make it better. "Please talk to me. Soon, I'll be back." He kissed me briefly on the cheek and hurried down the hall and out the door. I roamed around the house. Thankfully, Emma was finally sleeping soundly in her room. The thought of telling her the wedding was off was dreadful, not to mention the thought of all the money both Clinton and I spent that could not be recovered at this late date.
I couldn't believe how stupidly I acted. Clinton said he'd be back, so I sat down and waited in the silent room, wringing my hands and trying to stay calm. But more than an hour passed before I heard him return, and during that time I prepared myself for his refusal. He's a wonderful man, but I know he has his limits, and I know that he couldn't marry someone who would not be good for his daughter. I let him in, and we again went back to the kitchen. He was carrying a manila envelope in his hands and laid it on the table while he took off his coat. I waited, my heart in my mouth. He finally turned to look at me, and I was overjoyed to see the soft, warm look of love returning to his face. "Here's a wedding present for you, honey," nodding his head to the envelope. "Open it." I looked at him, puzzled, having no idea what was in the envelope, but the mention of the wedding gave me hope. Picking up the envelope with trepidation, I opened the flap. I held it in my hands and read the words with disbelief. It was a college diploma that Clinton obviously made on his computer, proclaiming that Sophia Keller was granted a BA degree from Whittington Oil University School of Business Management. The certificate had a gold lacy border and a shiny gold seal. I recognized it as one of the good job stickers. I kept it in my desk to put on Emma's work when she brought it to the office after school. I fell into his arms, sobbing. "I'm so sorry, so sorry," I wailed. Then I gave him a watery smile. "Thank you. This is the most wonderful gift anyone's ever given me. Now can I go to bed?" he smiled. "And get ready to marry my best girl?" "Yes, although I know I won't be sleeping much tonight. But let's make a promise to each other right now. Let's always be honest with each other, no matter what." "Oh, yes," I cried. "I promise." We both needed to get to sleep, but it was a long time before I could let go of him that night. That was 4 years, 4 wonderful years ago. I'm now a real college student, attending side by side with Brianna. I hope to graduate before our baby is born, but it may be a close call. No matter how many diplomas I earn, my first diploma will always be the best, and it will always have a place of honor on the office wall. Okay, that's the end of that story, and that's going to do it for this romance program. This has been Volunteer Genios for Sun Sounds. Have a great week. Take care. Talk to you later. Bye-bye.

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Welcome to the Sun City News. My name is Vicki Duke, and I'm your volunteer broadcaster, bringing to you the news from the Sun City Independent, and I am coming to you from Sun Sounds of Arizona. On the front page, Sun City firefighters among lowest paid staff in the valley. By Zev Black. The Sun City Fire and Medical Department presented a second reading of the proposed budget to the Fire Board May 26 during its monthly meeting. To create the budget, the department uses trends from the last 5 years. At the April meeting, Finance Director Gabe Boldra said the estimated assessed valuation is $462,321,367. The total income from fiscal year 2026 was $21,633,829 to the proposed budget. This is expected to increase to $22,217,051, largely due to higher anticipated tax revenue. The largest cost the department faces is paying its personnel. In fiscal year 2020, In fiscal year 2026,

department, firefighters, wage is 5.46% below average wages for firefighters. The towns and cities Schmitz compared include Buckeye, Surprise, Avondale, Tempe, Phoenix, and El Mirage, among others. It actually put us third from the bottom, he said. Only Superstition and Phoenix had lower wages. This is the reason why we're losing people. So we look at recruitment and retention. This is a big piece of it. He added that he found the Sun City engineers to be 9.36% below average, second to the bottom. The captains are 9.04% below average, the lowest in the valley, and battalion chiefs are 10.22% below the average, second lowest in the area. To combat this, Schmitz proposed a 4% cost of living adjustment for all employees, along with a new step wage for personnel. Knowing that all these other cities and towns are all getting raises this year, he added, unfortunately, next year we'll probably be back towards the bottom again. But at least this gives us a fighting chance. This was the second reading of the proposed budget. The department will post the budget for a 20-day period before officially voting on it in June for adoption on July 1st. I just want to say Chief and the staff and Gabe and Dom put together this with lots of hard work, said board member Phil LaBarbera. I appreciate that. I've done organizational letters for a long, long time, so thank you for that. The next meeting will be 9:30 a.m. Tuesday, June 23rd at the administrative offices, 18602 North 99th Ave. And again, that article was by Zev Black. Again, on the front page, city veterans return home from honor flight, also by Zev Black. Sun City Elks Lodge, number 2559, recently sponsored an honor flight trip for 6 members so they could experience the nation's capital for free. David Courtney, Veterans Services Committee Chair, said the lodge raised the money through its casino night fundraiser earlier this year, which brought in $6,600. It is the highest honor you could receive, beyond any military medals or commendations, stated Peggy Thompson, about her recent trip to Washington, D.C. To be among those who experience the same things you have fills a longing in your heart that can only be filled by your military brothers and sisters. Courtney, who's already been on an honor flight, said his favorite part of the whole trip was the camaraderie with the other veterans. It's like being in the military where you're a team again, he said. You're not some isolated person, you're part of this team. He added the trip is especially important for Vietnam veterans, many of whom did not receive a warm welcome home after the war. For years, you didn't say you were in the military, he added. In the last few years, they have started to push to show these veterans how much we are appreciated.

0: After seeing what they'll see and all the people and monuments and everything else, they will come back with a feeling of how much they are appreciated. That's the big outtake of it. He went on to say that Honor Flight Network stresses that it doesn't matter what the veteran did during their service. Anyone who signed up took a pledge to defend America and followed direction. The fact that you were fortunate and that you didn't have to be a combat soldier doesn't lessen what you did in the service. Bill Thompson, who went on the trip with his wife Peggy, stated the experience was very humbling. For me, seeing the actual memorials as opposed to pictures in books made the most impact. The structure of the Lincoln Memorial and the spires of the Air Force Memorial left me awestruck. He added that he met another veteran who had been stationed at the same remote outpost in Taiwan where he served. He had only met one other veteran who was even aware of that outpost and was able to share memories I never expected to be able to share. Peggy stated that she felt a heightened level of patriotism after the trip, so much so she wants to plan a return trip to see more of the city. According to Peggy, when the group returned to Phoenix, there were hundreds of people waving flags and holding signs. "It brought me to tears," she stated. "For them to take the time out of their day to come all the way down to the airport to say thank you in such a special way was just wonderful." To learn more about the Honor Flight program, visit honorflight.org and honorflightaz.org. And again, that article was by Zev Black. Next, we have in the health section, seek help fast when stroke symptoms arrive. Opportunity to treat, restore function happens, but must be right away, by Jennifer Jimenez. Every second counts when someone is experiencing signs or symptoms of a stroke. Two Valley doctors weigh in on prevention and treatment for individuals that play a major role. According to Honor Health neurologist Dr. David Wang, nearly 80% of strokes are preventable and are typically due to build up throughout the years, and certain conditions individuals need to pay attention to. Dr. Judy Dawood, medical director at the Stroke Center at Banner University Medical Center, said, unfortunately, they see a lot of people seeking help too late. They think the symptoms are not bad enough and can sleep it off. Also, a stroke is not painful to many, so many times people do not go to the emergency room, she explained. However, she said if doctors see stroke patients sooner rather than later, they can restore function and have medical options. Prevention is important, according to Dawood. She said there is no age limit, and those with higher risk factors include those with hypertension, diabetes, cardiac disease, and those with higher cholesterol. Also, those who smoke are at higher risk. Those are risk factors we can control. Less common array of risk factors are those who have had a heart attack, heart surgery, and people who have specific autoimmune diseases. We prevent strokes by treating those diseases, she said. The acronym to think about when looking for signs of a stroke, according to Wang, is BEFAST, BEFAST. The B stands for balance, and according to the American Stroke Association, a lack of balance occurs in most people during a stroke. The blood flow to different parts of the brain can stop. The website states the brain's frontal lobe is involved in controlling movement. If the frontal lobe is affected during a stroke, the person may have trouble planning where their feet will go as they walk. The cerebellum is the part of the brain that controls balance and coordination. If the cerebellum is affected during a stroke, the person may experience balance trouble, dizziness, nausea, or vomiting. The brainstem controls automatic body functions such as blood pressure and breathing. All motor control for the body also flows through it. During a stroke in the brainstem, a person's body may not get the right message from the brain for walking or continuing to sit or stand. The E stands for eyes and often displays in symptoms of blurred vision, seeing double or entire loss of vision. The F stands for face, and people often experience having a droopy face. The letter A stands for arm, and often someone will no longer be able to hold a coffee mug or have a weak or hanging arm. The sudden onset of weakness can be a sign of a stroke, according to Wang. The letter S stands for speech. For those experiencing a stroke, Wang said, speech can be slurred or the individual will be unable to speak. The T stands for transportation, and that means when any of the BFAST signs present, it is time to call 911 and get to the nearest emergency room or stroke center. Not all of the symptoms happen to every individual and all at once, but Wang said, regardless, if an individual is experiencing one sign and recognizes it, to call 911. He said a stroke means there is a part of the brain where the blood vessel or artery is being blocked off. When the artery is blocked off, that area of the brain will have a lack of oxygen or nutrition and will die. That is called an ischemic stroke. The other kind is the blood vessel in the brain broke or leaks, like an aneurysm ruptured, and is called a hemorrhagic stroke. Regardless, for every second that is somehow wasted, there's nearly 2 million neurons that may potentially die, said Wang. Dawood said, for individuals presenting symptoms in the ER, a clot-busting medication can be administered up to 4.5 hours after symptoms onset. She said 1 out of 3 people improve with this medication. The other treatment is a mechanical thrombectomy for a large blood clot in the brain, which 1 out of 2 people will benefit from. After experiencing a stroke and being treated, Dawood said physical therapy is very important. Most improvement happens over the next 3-month period and are often in occupational and speech therapy as well. And again, that article was by Jennifer Jimenez. Next, in the neighbors section, for Dave Balzer, A Love of Rocks Became a Legacy by Zev Black. Sun City resident Dave Balzer has been a member of the Rockhound Club for over 15 years. When I first moved to Sun City and I heard there was a Rockhound Club, I thought, whoa, how can I be so lucky? That's one of the first things I did, to join the Rockhound Club. I've really enjoyed it ever since then. His attachment to rocks started well before his move to the area. In college, Balzer took a geology class, which he said was probably the most fun class I had in college. He added that he fell in love with a girl from New Jersey, the fluorescent mineral capital of the United States. Now he is the chair of the education committee within the club. Because of this, he was recently awarded the club's 2026 Legacy Award for his dedication and significant contributions to the club, according to Carol Ann Hewitt of the Rockhounds. When Balzer first learned about this, he was shocked. Aren't there people who are much more deserving than I am? He said. That's honestly what I thought, and I was very surprised. I am honored that they wanted to award this to me, but I couldn't imagine why at the beginning of it all. One of the key contributions to the Education Committee has been helping expand outreach through local school events, where he shares rock and mineral displays and gives children a hands-on learning experience. He's also in charge of the fluorescent room in the Rockhound Club's museum. He said when he first got to the club, there was no real organization in the room. Somebody would find a fluorescent rock and they would take it in the room and set it on the shelf. I've been working over the years to get that organized and labeled so people can see what they're looking at. Now, each rock has a label saying what it is and where it was found. Balzar said this, along with this work with the local schools, are a big reason why he got the 2026 Legacy Award. Visit scrockmuseum, all one word, .com for more information. Next, Sun City Club Daughters Honor Veterans. Sun City's Belle Stitchers Club has, over the last few years, donated many patriotic lap robes to the National Society Daughters of the American Revolution, Aqua Fria chapter. The NSDR chapter has then presented them to veterans and surviving spouses. On May 21st, the 100th lap robe was presented at the Bell Rec Center, where the club meets. Along club president Judy Hying, along with two club members, joined three Agua Fria chapter members to make the presentation to Judy's husband, Mervin Hying. Judy and Mervin have celebrated 65 years of marriage. Mervin served in the Army National Guard in the early 1960s at Fort Lewis near Tacoma, Washington. He served in the 32nd Division and was a driver for George Smith Patton, the son of World War II General George S. Patton. Other veterans in attendance were Wesley Mittelstaedt, who also served in the Army National Guard, 32nd Division at Fort Lewis in the early 1960s, and Air Force veteran Debbie Schneider, who served at Fairchild Air Force Base in Spokane, Washington, from 1979 to 1983. Visit aguafria.arizonadar.org for more information. And the next article, Royal Oaks names Lauren Lauder as new executive director. Royal Oaks is pleased to announce the appointment of Lauren Lauder as the retirement community's new executive director, effective April 6th. Lauder's appointment follows a rigorous national search launched after the retirement announcement of longtime leader Kendra Everhart, who served Royal Oaks with distinction for 38 years. Lauder, an Arizona native with deep roots in the local community, joins Royal Oaks as a seasoned nonprofit executive specializing in healthcare. Among other roles, she previously served as the chief executive officer of Spectrum Healthcare Group and COO at Copa Health. She holds a Master of Social Work from New Mexico Highlands University and a Master of Business Administration from the University of West Georgia. Her blend of clinical and executive business experience makes her uniquely suited to lead Arizona's premier life plan community. We are thrilled to welcome Lauren to the Royal Oaks family, said Gretchen Cobb, CEO of Aventure, the parent organization of Royal Oaks. Through our research, it became clear that Lauren possesses not only the experience and vision to navigate the future of senior living, but also a profound commitment to the values and service that our residents and their families expect. Well, that's the end of our time together today. I want to thank you so much for listening to my show, The Sun City News. Again, my name is Vicki Duke, and I am coming to you from Sun Sounds of Arizona.
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For more information, visit sunsounds.org.

Hello and welcome to Nice News. This is an interesting broadcast about some unusual topics. I'm Joyce Vesper, your Sun Sounds of Arizona volunteer broadcaster. On Nice News, we cover information from all over the world on many different topics. The program provides a time out from the daily news that doesn't always cover the happiest of topics. Who knows what you might hear? You might remember something from times past, or you might learn something new. So please, give us a listen. Our first article today is Meet Splash, the country's first search and recovery otter who can find missing people underwater. When most people think of animals that support grueling search and rescue efforts in the wake of disasters, crime, or conflict, they picture dogs, and those canines can really make a difference. But one thing that can't do for long periods of time is to do this work underwater. So Michael Hadstall, president of Florida-based Peace River Canine Search and Rescue, has turned to river otters, specifically Splash. After 46 years in search and rescue world, Hadstall has worked with canines, horses, and drones across the United States and internationally. Once he realized there was a need to improve underwater missions, a spark of inspiration took hold. I was reading an article on a flight back from Los Angeles about otters and how they possibly can work odor underwater and hunt underwater, using odor and using their whiskers, Hadstall said to the magazine, the American Animal Hospital Association. And I started thinking, well, if they can work odor underwater, then we can train them. So he was a man with a plan. Hadstall went to the Moat Marine and Aquarium in Sarasota, Florida, where he observed training working with otters. He realized it was extremely similar to training a dog. I realized at that point that I think we can do this. We can make this happen. And so we went to work. As it turns out, otters are incredibly intelligent and have strong sensory organs that can sniff out human remains. While Splash is mostly focused on search and recovery, not rescue, his role is paramount to bringing closure to people who may have lost loved ones. In fact, bodies of water like oceans and lakes have long been places where human remains are never recovered. But Splash can hold his breath for 5 minutes, and he's easy to train. In his home swimming pool, Hadstall hides an object that's been marked with the odor of a human remain, then places the same smell on a ball at the end of a stick. When he gives him a signal, Splash will sniff the ball and dive into the pool to seek out the target. Otters smell underwater in a unique way. Blowing bubbles at target and then quickly breathing them back in where they absorb the odors. Once Splash captures an odor target, he alerts his handler, who's often diving with him. He comes up and starts grabbing my mask to tell me he's got something. He's not going to let me get away until I start moving forward. Splash wears a custom harness to be attached to Hadstall underwater. Once he spots a scent target, he lays on top of it so humans can mark a precise search area. And when Splash is successful, he gets a piece of salmon. It has to be farm-raised salmon, Hadstall quipped to Outside Magazine. He won't eat wild salmon. So far, Splash has been successful in the field. After 4 months of training, he was able to help recover a weapon used in a 25-year-old murder case. At just 8 months old, he was able to locate human DNA on a clay brick at the bottom of a lake, bringing closure to a family of a murder victim. And he's been called on at least 20 other recovery missions since then. There are still safety concerns that keep the otter safe and well. Splash can work in all kinds of water, freshwater or saltwater, but even if it's perfectly clear and if currents are strong, he stays back too. He's not allowed to go any deeper than 30 feet, and if currents are strong, he stays back. The search has to qualify for the otter, or we don't use him, Hadstall told AAHA. And then, of course, there are predators in open waters that pose a risk to Splash. I have folks on team who wear shirts that say Otter Spotter on them. They watch for alligators and anything else, so they're constantly keeping track of him so we know where he is and where the dangers are.
Otters are also sensitive to illness, though Splash's protective oil keeps him protected in murky waters. But on rare occasions, he needs a bath with Dawn dish soap, and then he takes a few days to let the oils balance out. As finicky as his nature may be, Splash has become a beloved member of PRSARK9 team, even working alongside search and rescue canines like his best buddy Nova. He's out there with the rest of them, wanting to do his thing, Hasdell told AAHA. He's part of our team now. This article, entitled Meet Splash, the country's first search and recovery otter who can find missing people underwater. Our next article, 6,500 volunteers build 10,000 beds for kids who have none in just 24 hours. In a joyful display of community spirit, 6,500 volunteers came together in Charlotte, North Carolina to create an incredible 10,027 beds for children in need within just 24 hours. This heartfelt initiative took place in the Charlotte Convention Center, where employees from Lowe's worked side by side with many others, all united by a common purpose: to support the wonderful charity Sleep in Heavenly Peace. Amid the bustling atmosphere, Jenna Restrepo, a product manager at Lowe's, reflected on the significance of her work. Although she lost track of how many boards she had sanded and assembled, her thoughts were filled with gratitude for her own children. "I'm so fortunate to be able to put them in their own beds. I hope every child feels as safe and comfortable as mine," she shared. The need for beds is pressing, with over 140,000 children in the United States currently awaiting a place to sleep, as highlighted by Sleep in Heavenly Peace. This initiative was made possible through the collaboration of generous partners including Bank of America, Honeywell, Rebuilding Together, and the Charlotte Hornets, who all joined forces to make a difference. Transforming 200 miles of raw lumber into a multitude of beds required exceptional teamwork and coordination, showcasing the power of community. Volunteers worked tirelessly, utilizing 2,000 gallons of stain, more than 730,000 wood screws, and nearly 18,000 sanding discs to bring their vision to life. Each of the 16 assembly lines were filled with enthusiastic participants, cutting, sanding, assembling, and finishing the beds in perfect harmony. As the sounds of tools eventually quieted, the fruits of their labor were evident. Stacks of completed beds stood ready to be distributed to families across 36 states, thanks to the dedicated efforts of 110 chapters of Sleep in Heavenly Peace. For the Lowe's associates involved, this event was an uplifting opportunity to step beyond their daily routines and contribute to something truly meaningful, Dr. Douglas Kirsch, a medical director of sleep medicine at Atrium Health, emphasized the importance of sleep for children, noting, "Without consistent quality sleep, kids fall behind in ways that affect their health and learning ability. The simple act of providing a bed opens up a world of possibilities to those young children." This article, 6,500 volunteers build 10,000 beds for kids who have none in just 24 hours. Brianna Alvarado writes, researchers discover a new gigantic species of dinosaur in Thailand. Scientists say they've identified the longest long-necked herbivore dinosaur to ever live in Southeast Asia, and it could be the last remains of the species that they will ever find. Titiwut Perthsethpanik Sakul, a Thai PhD student at the University of College London Earth Sciences and the lead author of the study, is calling it the last titan of Thailand. "We won't find any more dinosaur fossils in any younger rocks in Thailand, making this dinosaur kind of the last giant of its kind that we could possibly find in the region," locals in the Chaiyaphum
province of northeastern Thailand were the first to discover the dinosaur's fossils in 2016. Embedded in a rock formation alongside of a pond, the region's Department of Mineral Resources excavated 10 bones, including a front leg bone estimated to be nearly 6 feet. In fact, when I first saw the specimen, the kind of front leg bone is actually taller than me, which is quite surprising, the researcher said. Excavation teams continued digging for evidence until they ran out of funding in 2020. After receiving a grant from the National Geographic Society in 2023, the researchers joined forces with a team of researchers, and together they stepped in to complete the study. From the remains, scientists found that they had unearthed something larger than any previous dinosaur species documented in Southeast Asia, a massive dinosaur estimated to have weighed approximately 27 tons when it roamed the Earth. That's more than twice the size of the world's largest living land mammal, the African elephant. The dinosaur is very unique for us, especially in Southeast Asia, because of its size. It is massive in comparison to what we currently know. Scientists say that the dinosaur lived 100 to 120 million years ago during the Cretaceous period. Prehistoric Thailand is home to some of the most diverse dinosaurs in all of Asia. I would like to think of this as the next big boom of dinosaurs in Southeast Asia, the discoverer said. Discovering it was more than an announcement of a new dinosaur. It created an opportunity to reignite interest in paleontology in Thailand, which only entered the world of paleontology in 1986. We've only been studying dinosaurs in Thailand for 40 years. The world has known about dinosaurs for over 200 years. We are trying to get people, especially in rural areas, to understand the values of paleontology. And we do that through outreach and things like having a brand new dinosaur to announce to get people excited and to help us out. This article by Brianna Alvarado, researchers discover a new gigantic dinosaur species in Thailand. Dad and daughter travel 600 miles to rescue two baby cows. In the heartwarming world of animal rescue, a remarkable tale of transformation and friendship unfolds. In the dairy industry, male calves often face uncertain futures as only female cows are capable of producing milk. Typically, male calves are seen as mere byproducts, with their path leading them to one of three outcomes: being raised for veal, raised for beef, or sadly euthanized shortly after birth. However, this story takes a delightful turn. Two compassionate farmers decided to grant two calves a chance for a brighter future, allowing them to escape the lush and sunny fields of Rosie's Farm Sanctuary in Potomac, Maryland. All it took was a little help to make the dream come to reality. Enter filmmaker Joanna Zellman, who along with her father embarked on a 600-mile journey to rescue the calves. They prepared their car with tarps and hay, filled with excitement and hope for the adventure ahead. Zellman expressed her joy, saying, "As a filmmaker, sometimes I hear about animals needing help, and I can't do anything about it. But this time we could." Their hearts were open to the possibilities. Upon reaching the farm, Zellman's father, a self-declared burger lover, found himself unexpectedly moved upon meeting the first calf, Mickey. "I didn't think I was going to have such an attachment," he shared in a documentary called Cow Trip. His newfound connection sparked anticipation for Mickey's future. "I'd like to see him in a few years. We're going to save his life," he said. Mickey, a charming black and white calf, soon found companionship in Moose, a sweet brown and white calf. Initially facing a health concern, both calves brought comfort to one another, creating a warm and reassuring atmosphere in the back of the car. As they continued their journey, a wave of calm enveloped them. Upon their arrival at Rosie's, a sanctuary dedicated to providing a safe haven for animals, the calves were ready for their new lives. "We finally got to Rosie's," Zellman said. "It's a sanctuary where we rescue animals that just can't live free." The moment they stepped into the barn, Mickey and Moose began to frolic joyfully, playfully kicking up hay as they embraced their new surroundings. They were lovingly quarantined for a month to ensure their health and safety. Once they were free to roam, their personalities blossomed.
Once they were free, their personalities started to really come out, Zelman remarked. She hoped to reunite Mickey with his mother, affectionately named 22, but regrettably she was unable to make the journey due to an injury. In her honor, Zelman dedicated her documentary, Cow Trip, to her memory. Though the film premiered on May 14th on the Dodo's YouTube channel, the journey of Mickey and Moose began 4 years ago, and they have thrived at Rosie's Farm Sanctuary ever since. Today, Mickey and Moose are cherished members of the sanctuary, where they share an unbreakable bond as best friends and brothers. They enjoy a life filled with grazing, exploring, and relishing each other's company. The sanctuary joyfully highlights Mickey as a lovable goofball, always on the lookout for his next snack, while Moose embodies a gentle spirit, often lost in thought as he gazes across the pasture and grazes lovingly, seemingly crafting poems in the sunshine. Reflecting on their journey, the sanctuary beautifully stated, 4 years ago, they were two rescued calves on a road trip toward hope. Now they are giant, joyful boys living the kind of life they were never supposed to have. This article, Dad and Daughter Travel 600 Miles to Rescue Two Baby Calves. Mrigachi Dixit writes, Weird witch crocodile with beak and tiny arms discovered in New Mexico. Fossilized remains of bizarre crocodile ancestors were unearthed from Ghost Ranch, New Mexico, a bizarre newly discovered reptile from the Triassic Age. But it didn't look like a crocodile at all. This creature navigated a wild primordial world on two legs, brandishing tiny arms and a toothless beaked smile. It is, for all intents and purposes, a crocodile masquerading as an ostrich. We see a lot of the successful strategies for modern animals and non-avian dinosaurs first arise in the Triassic Age, and Shuvasaurus are great examples of that convergent evolution, said Dr. Alan Turner, lead author. Bipedalism is certainly a unique path for crocodile relatives to take, but it's a path well-trod by dinosaurs and later birds. It obviously worked for these animals, Turner added. The fossil was unearthed at Ghost Ranch, a legendary landscape that has spent decades expanding our view of ancient history. Its name carries a colorful history, which is translated into witch crocodile, a direct nod to Ranchos de los Brujas, which is Ranch of the Witches, an old Spanish moniker for Ghost Ranch. According to local lore, 19th century rancheros used the spooky name to frighten people away from their cattle rustling operation. The species name, Expectatus, points to how the fossil record works. Paleontologists have already found a Shuvasaurid, the group of crocodile relatives that this crocodile finding belongs to, and it's from an earlier Triassic era. They knew a missing link had to be waiting in the middle. The discovery was quite literally the expected unexpected. We wanted to highlight how the fossil records work. Finding one Shuvasaur from earlier in the Triassic and one from the later meant that we paleontologists knew they were probably more from in between, waiting to be discovered and described. Bizarre body plan. To understand this dinosaur, you have to understand the Triassic era. It was an epoch of frantic, magnificent evolutionary experimentation. The planet was a veritable Star Wars cantina of bizarre body plans. This particular dinosaur shared its ecosystem with creatures like Trypanosaurus, a tree dweller with a sloth-like claw and prehensile tail, and Van Cleavia, an enarmed aquatic mini-tank. It was an era where nature was throwing everything at the wall to see what struck. This is what scientists call convergent evolution. When completely unrelated animals evolve identical survival strategies. Despite being an ancient relative of modern four-legged toothy crocodiles, the newly discovered Triassic archosaur, Labrujahsuchus, looked surprisingly like a crustaceous ostrich mimic dinosaur.
The Chuvasauridae family is a group of ancient crocodiles that evolved body plans similar to bipedal, small-armed, theropod dinosaurs. This bizarre creature completely defied crocodile anatomy by navigating its world on two legs, sporting tiny arms, and utilizing toothless beaked mouth. The ancient world can feel entirely alien, yet the body plan of these long-gone oddities still echoes in the wildlife we see today. By studying how these creatures diversified, succeeded, and ultimately vanished, scientists hope to gain a clearer lens into how to protect our modern endangered weirdos. The Triassic past, it seems, is always ready to tell us about our future. Migrachi Dixit wrote, "Weird Witch Crocodile with Beak and Tiny Arms Discovered in New Mexico." Help, I hoard things. The science behind why we hold on to possessions and expert tips on letting them go. It starts out small, a pile of yearbooks here, a book of old photos there. But before you can turn around, if you can turn around, all surfaces in your home are overflowing with things and findings. A clear walkway is like finding a needle in a clutter stick. It's natural to want to hold onto items that mean a lot to us, but unmanageable amounts of clutter can make our lives more difficult. So why do we do it? To answer this, Nice News dove into the science behind why we cling to our possessions, even when it can worsen our mental health. And although it only affects 2.6% of the population, hoarding disorder can sometimes be the reason for these symptoms, according to the American Psychiatric Association. So, we invested the differences between hoarding tendencies and the disorder itself. We also picked the brains of clinical psychologist Mary E. Dozier and professional organizer Vicki Silverthorne to learn how to get the decluttering process going for those who are just looking to clear the chaos and minimize the mess. Spoiler alert, it starts with a mindset shift. We're wired to love stuff. According to Dozier, there are three reasons we tend to hold on to certain things. They may be useful in the future, they have sentimental value, or they contain important information. It's normal to feel discomfort when considering letting an item go. Silverthorne added that feeling of unease may be connected to us not using it yet, worrying we might need it, or figuring future regret. Another reason we hold on to clutter may have to do with its perceived value. A 2021 study described specialness spiral, the idea that not using items in our home may actually increase their worth in our eyes, leading us to keep them around even if they serve no purpose. Cue the clutter. It's important to note that the perceived value is a key factor here. It can be tough to part with both large expensive items and small insignificant ones. Sometimes the emotional response is just as strong regardless of the item's size or value. Strong as the inclination is to hold on to things, Silverthorne suggests the importance of lightening our load. Clutter can affect our mood, productivity, ability to think clearly, and overall mental processing. It can contribute to stress, impact our well-being, and really alter our focus. For a free-flowing house and free-flowing mind, reducing clutter really does help. Free your mind and your home will follow. Ready to ditch the disarray and reclaim your space? There are plenty of practical ways to get started. But first, it's helpful to get yourself into a clear headspace. Start small and give it a go. Sit with the discomfort and ask yourself, what's the worst that could possibly happen? Usually the worst is just a fleeting moment of regret, a passing thought about an item, and that's it. It doesn't truly impact your life beyond that moment. Returning to the reason of why the decluttering is happening is the first place, because more space is needed, order is wanted, or there's just too much stuff to be contended with. The only solution is to have less, so there's an element of needing to be brave at the start. And if you're feeling a little intimidated, Dozier grants you full permission to give yourself some grace. The items in your house were accumulated over a lifetime, and decluttering your home or any home will not happen in an afternoon. Letting yourself conquer one small thing at a time can help you get a sense of progress without feeling overwhelmed. When you're ready to get started, both pros advise
working in smaller increments. For example, instead of trying to tackle the whole kitchen, start with one drawer. Are there any things in that drawer you can feel you can immediately discard? If so, start with those items. Silverthorne tried and true method can also help you structure your decluttering process. Pull everything out, sort it into rough categories, and then get rid of everything you no longer need or want. Only after you've put everything you're keeping back into its proper spot should you purchase any additional storage. Everything in your home should have a place to live, she noted. And don't forget to give yourself pats on the back along the way. Once you create some space, let yourself reflect on the accomplishments before moving on to the next place. This article, Help! I Hoard Things, The Science Behind Why We Hold On to Possessions, and Expert Tips on Letting Them Go. Well, we're coming to the conclusion of our program for today, and I wanted to give you this thought for the day from Henry David Thoreau. I wanted to live deep and suck out all the marrow of life. Henry David Thoreau. And Maya Angelou adds a little bit to that when she says, I can be changed by what happens to me, but I refuse to be reduced by it. Maya Angelou. Well, I hope you enjoyed today's articles. Please join us again next time when we cover some unusual stories on Nice News. This has been Joyce Vesper, your volunteer broadcaster for Sun Sounds of Arizona, a radio reading service. 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

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This is Sun Sounds of Arizona.

Welcome to the Arizona Traveler. My name is Vicki Duke, and I'm your volunteer broadcaster, bringing to you a series of articles from Travel and Leisure magazine. And I am coming to you from Sun Sounds of Arizona. The next article is the Quiet Riviera. On Albania's sun-washed coast, mellow beaches, blue waters, and stone villages reawaken a once isolated land by Ava Calhoun. As the sun set over the Ionian Sea, I sipped a cork of beer on my padded beach chair, just a few feet from the lapping waves. Nearby, children rode floaties atop the clear blue water, shrieking with delight as their parents lounged beneath umbrellas. Two young women in flowing shirts walked past along the white pebbled shore, chatting in Albanian as the sun dipped below the pink horizon. Clad in a red bikini, damp hair piled on my head, I draped a gray towel over my legs and tried to remember exactly how I'd come to be alone in Albania, a long, isolated, former communist country in the Balkans. With no decisions to make beyond where I'd go for dinner. My son was about to graduate college, and I had just experienced a miserable breakup. My latest book was finished and would be published in a few months. For the first time since childhood, I found myself devoid of responsibility. As it happened, a woman who had interviewed me about being a writer near my apartment in Manhattan's East Village casually mentioned that she was opening a beach bar in Hamare, a coastal town on what she considered the most desirable stretch of the Albanian Riviera. And so, in my first act as an empty nester, I booked a week-long trip there in September, not knowing much about it except that the beaches supposedly rivaled the Côte d'Azur, but at half the price. "You're going where?" people asked. One Swiss friend recalled sailing the price. "You're going where?" people asked. One Swiss friend recalled sailing the Ionia.

suite felt as though it was from another era, with wood veneer walls, a fake marbled countertop, and a slightly frayed sage green bed runner. Though, who had time to nitpick when there were floor-to-ceiling windows and a wide balcony that faced the sea? The 57-room hotel also advertised a tobacco shop, a spa, a sushi bar, and a self-described five-star restaurant. My favorite restaurant turned out to be a minute away on foot. Jester's Taverna is a casual beach bar with a thatched roof where I ate anchovies with red pepper, grilled fish, and deep-fried feta with honey and sesame. When I complimented the hostess on the fuchsia hibiscus tea, she gave me a big pink bottle to take back to my room. The next morning, I headed for one of the beige beach loungers and cracked open a book. The high season was over, so the scene was fairly quiet, with clusters of tourists who appeared to be from Eastern Europe and young Albanian couples strolling the beach. Drink and food service, too, felt as though it was wrapping up for the summer, though I was able to flag down a waiter and at one point a hawker sold books in various languages from his backpack. At midday, I took a beach break and drove to Old Himarik, where I explored a labyrinth of 5th century BC ruins without passing a single soul. I peeked inside the Church of St. Sergius and St. Bacchus, where shafts of sunlight slipped through a small window behind the altar and seemed to bring the faded post-Byzantine murals to life. For lunch, a tip led me to a family-run mezze bar called Cafe Canda. There was no menu. My mother will cook for you. Do you want fish, shrimp, vegetables, potatoes? He brought warm zucchini fritters and peppers stuffed with fresh goat cheese, followed by a grilled sea bream that his father had caught that morning. Nearly everyone I chatted with offered me a shot of Rocky, bracing brandy made from grapes and whatever else is available. As I was paying the bill, most establishments still prefer cash, the waiter offered me a glass that his family distilled in their apartment from grapes, vinegar, and olive oil. I tried not to spill any lest it burn a hole in the table. Because I will use any excuse to buy books, I had acquired a selection of works by Ismail Kadar, who is often called the voice of Albania, and was nominated 15 times for the Nobel Prize in Literature. After reading Broken April, a novel that explores ritualized blood feuds, and Chronicle in Stone, a semi-autobiographical account of World War II through the eyes of a young boy, I resolved to visit a traditional mountain village. The woman who had originally told me about Albania had recommended Upper Kiparo, a semi-abandoned town that took almost 40 minutes to drive to, thanks to a steep and precarious road I shared with donkeys and cows. If the road wasn't so narrow, I might have turned around, but then I would have missed exploring this magical village of about 85 residents, mostly older ladies in traditional black dresses. I would have also missed meeting Araldi McNori, a dashing entrepreneur who has been converting some of the village's 18th century stone villas into

0: rental vacation homes. Two have private pools. He gave me a tour of the town and at one point showed me a Greek Orthodox church built in the 1700s. I asked if it was still active, knowing that Islam is the largest religion in Albania. Yes, two monks come every Sunday and lead services for the older ladies, McNori said. He showed me his home, a lovingly renovated villa with the gated garden, exposed wood beams, and I couldn't help noticing books by Kadare. My curiosity about Albanian culture also took me to Butrint, an ancient city roughly 2 hours south that is recognized by UNESCO for its well-preserved layers of Greek, Roman, Byzantine, and Venetian history. The site is massive. After exploring the Temple of Asclepius and the 3rd century BC amphitheater under the scorching midday sun, I fled back to the beach. On my final day, I went looking for gifts and found a small shop with a hand-painted sign that read, Homemade Products. Inside, an older woman with dark-rimmed glasses sold jars of limoncello, fig jam, and mountain tea, all made from her backyard bounty. Her wild orange marmalade was a revelation, both sweet and sour, citrusly and floral, with hints of clove. That evening, watching yet another flawless sunset from my lounger, I felt grateful for the pause. When I returned home, my suitcase heavy with marmalade and limoncello, I felt nourished, steadied, and ready for whatever comes next. Moving on, Tuscan culture is next. In the fashion-forward Italian town of Fort de Marmi, Rebecca Rose ventures to a revived villa turned balmy luxury hideaway. Clouds were scudding across the September sky, and there was a briskness to the pine-scented air in Fort de Marmi, a chic resort town on the Tuscan coast. The concierge at Pensione America and I crossed a pristine patch of gravel, stopping to inspect a row of sage-green bicycles parked in perky, upright formation. I noticed they all had fenders over the back wheel to stop long skirts from getting tangled. Do many women cycle in dresses here? I asked the concierge. This is Fort de Marmi. Women cycle in heels, he said. Checking into Pensione America for a weekend, I instantly regretted packing little more than shorts and Birkenstocks. Forte, I quickly learned, is synonymous with old family wealth. Flashy international visitors and bicycles. With its easy-to-navigate grid layout and wide avenues, this is a resolutely two-wheeled town. Both residents and tourists cruise around on single-speed bikes, parking them in haphazard piles to shop in luxury boutiques, visit the famous Sunday market for clothing and home goods, or grab a cappuccino in a glitzy cafe. Forte is proud of its slow pace, which perhaps stems from its origins as a fishing village. Later, it became a port for shipping Carrara marble from the quarries of the nearby Apuan Alps. The town's eponymous fort was built in 1788 to protect marble shipments. But it wasn't until the late 19th century that the grand families of Tuscany began vacationing on this stretch of the Tyrrhenian seacoast. Soon they began building second homes, villas with huge gardens set back from the sand dunes and pine forests. Over the last 40 years, celebrities including the late Giorgio Armani, who also once owned the famous seafront nightclub La Capannina de Franceschi, and Andrea Bocelli, bought homes here. Wealthy Russians, Ukrainians, and Northern Europeans snapped up properties too, though visitors from the Russian-speaking world have decreased since the start of the Russia-Ukraine war. Beach clubs, often called Lidos, are central to the spirit of Forte. In the 1920s and 30s, Lidos began springing up along the Lungomere, the seemingly endless seafront promenade. Cycling along the waterfront the next morning, it seemed there was a beach club for every palate. For the perma-tan set, who don't mind paying a premium to sit at the water's edge, for the celebrities who don't want to be pestered, and for the locals who can pay a special municipal rate. Over lunch with Sarah Mestrelli, the stylish Florentine co-owner and creative director of Pension America, I learned more about the hotel's story. We took a table looking out over the immaculately raked sand at Bagno Assunta, Pension's beach club. Mestrelli, who has vacationed all her life in Forte, told me the hotel, which opened last year, was built as a private villa in 1899. Pension means guest house in Italian. But there is nothing modest about this 18-room, adults-only hotel. The villa did become a literal pension in 1922 when the Italian-American owners fell on hard times after World War I. Though the Mastrelli family owns 5 hotels in Italy, Pension was a passion project of Sarah's. It was totally derelict. No pool, full of cats, she recalled as we tucked into warm focaccia, served in a little paper bag. It's hard to imagine now. The focal point of the property is a pool lined with a mosaic of emerald tiles. The lush lawns that surround it are planted with banana palms. That evening, seated among potted orange trees in a cocoon-like hanging chair, I sipped a Negroni before heading to the hotel's restaurant. On the bougainvillea canopied terrace, I tried spaghetti a la arcelle, tiny local clams in a sauce made of garlic, white wine, and parsley, and a perfectly executed tiramisu, all washed down with a glass of crispy mineral vermentino. The next day, I took a hotel bike for a tour of the quiet Roma Imperiale neighborhood, where many of the old families, the Mestrellis included, still own villas. I spent a delightful morning meandering its streets, listening to the plock-plock of tennis balls from the many nearby courts. Pension recently took over ownership of Tennis Roma, a stylish historic club that abuts the hotel, and where, on my visit, a weekend-long tournament was in full swing. As I approached the town's pedestrian center, I felt the centrifugal pull of the market, a biweekly affair that takes place in the circular Piazza Marconi. Known for its cashmere and leather goods, it draws Italians and tourists in droves. I was just about to try on a cashmere coat when the heavens unexpectedly opened, forcing everyone to shelter in the closest stall, chatting animatedly to one another. By the time an umbrella salesman appeared, the sun had come out, and it was suddenly too warm to consider cashmere, so I biked to the Pensione's Lido. I was determined to catch a few more precious rays and maybe grab another paper bag of focaccia before departing. And that's the end of that article. Next, we have the little engine that could. A scenic railway between Switzerland and Italy reveals alpine valleys and car-free villages lost to time, by Teres Gresco. The first time I took the Centovalle Railway, it was a fluke. I was traveling through Europe and accidentally boarded the wrong train. To my pleasant surprise, I found myself on one of the most beautiful railroads on the continent, a little-known line linking the remote valleys and villages of southern Switzerland and northern Italy. From inside the compact cream and blue carriages, I glimpsed Bridal Veil waterfalls, cable cars, and stone bridges arching over deep chasms. By the end of the two-hour detour, I vowed I would return for a more leisurely visit. And a year later, I was back. And as a lifelong train buff, I was determined to take my time. With about 15 departures a day between the Italian town of Domodossola and the Swiss city of Locarno, it's possible to use the Centovalle as a hop-on, hop-off service at any of the 33 stops along the way. My plan was to disembark whenever the spirit moved me, stay overnight in nearby hotels, and follow well-marked trails into chestnut groves and beech forests. This slower pace would allow me to explore some of the hundreds of valleys that give this corner of Europe its name. Eight stations and 45 minutes later, a conductor in a blue uniform announced our next stop, Santa Maria Maggiore. At 2,743 feet, the village was the highest along the route, and where I would make my first outing. As I walked to the central square, I noticed inky black palm prints on many of the stone townhouses. They were cheery remnants from the annual Chimney Sweep Festival, which commemorates the valley's centuries-old profession and the migrants who carried the trade across the continent. At the Museo dello Spezzacamino, housed in a stone villa beside the medieval bell tower, I learned how brutal the work was and how often it relied on school-age boys from these valleys. Instead of heading back to the same station, I walked along the tracks for half an hour, past meadows, rivers, until I reached the next stop at Malesko, a village known for its traditional stone roofs. Arriving at 2:56 p.m. was one of the oldest trains on the line, a 1959 model known as the ABE, complete with cream-colored racing stripes and threadbare upholstery. The next leg, followed by the Maleza River, the main alpine torrent linking the Swiss and Italian valleys. Below us, rapids were framed by sheer rock faces. Above us, clouds tore through beech trees, clinging to the mountain sides. Occasionally, in a clearing, I spotted a shepherd's shelter linked to both sides of the gorge by steel cables and pulleys used for hauling supplies over the river. Just before the tiny village of Camido, we crossed the international border. The only clue that I was now in Switzerland was the color of the station buildings, which shifted from light yellow to pale terracotta. Well, that's the end of our time together today. I want to thank you so much for listening to my show, The Arizona Traveler. Again, my name is Vicki Duke, and I am coming to you from Sun Sounds of Arizona.
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1: 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I am Cherise Stevens, a volunteer reader for Sun Sounds of Arizona. Today, I am reading articles from the Fall-Winter 2025 issue of Essence magazine. Some of the articles I will be reading are: IB Kamara belongs everywhere he goes. Style meets function. Wearable tech doesn't just track fitness stats, play music, or trace your possessions. It doubles as fashion. Our first article is IB Kamara belongs everywhere he goes. A conversation on identity, community, and the radical beauty of blackness across continents, collections, and generations, grounded in a presence that never needed permission. By Amanda Murray. They're not just clothes. IB Kamara is designing a visual, ancestral, and spiritual language. In an industry that too often reduces culture to trend and spectacle, Kamara insists on truth, an unapologetic embodiment of blackness and Africanness, and a visionary conviction that doesn't require anyone's validation. As the creative director of Off-White, the legacy brand founded by the late legendary designer Virgil Abloh, and as a newly minted Doctor of the Arts from the University of Arts London, Kamara operates at the intersection of imagination and identity, where fashion becomes a form of memory, resistance, and cultural authorship. In this conversation with creative consultant and high fashion connoisseur Amanda Murray, the Sierra Leone-born, London-rooted designer opens up about purpose, the irreplaceable power of soul, and how community, from his aunts and uncles to the friends he once shared rent with, continues to shape his vision. Listen in. Amanda Murray. IB, you've said that styling is a form of authorship for you. What story are you telling now and this moment in your life and in your spirit? IB Kamara. I'm in a space where I'm truly comfortable in my skin and happy with my Africanness, my blackness, and my stories. In my 30s, I learned so much about where I come from, what my purpose is, and what I need to say. I want to share that consciousness with like-minded people who see the world through a beautiful African, black, global, progressive, and inclusive lens. I'm still figuring out what else I can contribute and say. There's still a big gap in this industry when it comes to people who look like me. I want to align with those who speak that language and hopefully inspire others, whether they look like me or not, to help fill that gap. Murray, what does it feel like right now in your studio? What are you listening to? Kamara, well, the only stationary studio in my house right now is a music studio. I've been recording music for the past 6 months, but I work in Milan at the Off-White Atelier. When I'm not working from home, my studio is everywhere. It could be in my hotel room, it could be on the go, it could be on a plane, in my living room, my garden, but the only concrete studio that I have is for music. Murray. Oh, wow. Are there any specific images on the walls? What is the environment allowing you to access? Kamara. Yes, there are paintings. I did a collection in New York, actually, my last collection. I collaborated with a painter called Nana, and I bought all of his paintings, so they are in my universe. And a photo I did with Ruth Osai in Lagos. It hangs in the studio. Also, flowers. I love jasmine and orchids. Murray, you were recently honored with Doctor of the Arts, which isn't just a personal milestone. It feels communal because you know we all love you, and we feel like you belong to us in the best way. What did that moment feel like for you beyond the ceremony? Kamara. It's bigger than me. It feels like a collective of people from London, Africa, the Americas, and beyond who pour into me and build something that real, that holds its ground. I'm not big on awards, but seeing my mom, my dad, my friends, and even people I used to go clubbing with there made me proud, especially knowing many of us came from nothing and found each other through being different or finding our voice. Murray, I remember seeing your styling work with Beyoncé for the On the Run 2 tour. Even though it was just a few scenes, I could tell it came from a different lens than her usual team. Those specific looks stayed with me. Your work has a signature, and it has always been about more than styling. It's centered on the storytelling of Africa, and now seeing you have these amazing moments, working with Chanel and with Beyoncé, designing costumes for her tours, it feels full circle. How do you protect the integrity of your lens now that you're so sought after and all of these institutions are inviting you in? Kamara, thank you. One of the most important things I learned early in life is that you can't replicate a soul or an experience. I worked for very talented people, but I never wanted to be like them. Their talent created a safe space for me to enrich myself without constraint. Being born in Freetown, Big Water, Sierra Leone, one of the poorest places in the world, then becoming a refugee in the Gambia after the war, I saw a lot of the first 10 years of my life. I know what it's like to go without food and to wake up at night scared of bullets. These experiences shaped my spirit in ways the Western world may not fully digest. But that is why I'm here, and no matter where I go, I carry that with me. In my soul, it is irreplaceable. It's IB. Murray, who do you feel you're creating for, and what legacy or spirit do you feel you're carrying forward in your work? Kamara, it's my parents, my aunties, and uncles, generations before me. Truly, there's a spirit in my work. Sierra Leone is a very stylish, expressive, and non-judgmental place, and I was born into that. We've barely scratched the surface of our talent in the diaspora because of discrimination and racism, but I take that on too, non-negotiably, African, walking in the beauty, aroma, and light of my culture. Murray, that's really beautiful. I haven't seen that kind of cultural nuance on the luxury stage since the days of Yves Saint Laurent and Jean Galliano at Dior, but where their gaze was external, yours is ancestral. It doesn't borrow, it remembers. And I wonder how you honor those narratives without reducing them in an industry that so often aestheticizes what it doesn't understand. Kamara, it would be a shame not to reference the nearest thing to me, because to ignore who you are can suggest self-hate or that you're not good enough, and that's never been my experience. For me, it's one of the biggest gifts because I don't have a minority complex. I always walk into a space knowing I am from a majority. Murray, you and Misha Norcutt, who I call Queen Misha, have created a beautiful community in London, rooted in care, intention, and real belief in Black creatives. I often think about how you both nurtured Maximilian Davis early on before the industry even knew what it was looking at. That kind of generosity and foresight feels incredibly rare. What does community mean to you at this point? Kamara, it means uplifting a community that is not given the same representation. We all realized early on, whether we were in university or just starting out in London, that we only had each other. We shared rent, we shared meals, and we modeled, photographed, and styled for free. No one came to save us, but we had a dream and believed in each other, and that belief helped us grow. I think a community that believes in itself expands. If you don't believe in what your friends are doing, you have no right being in that space. That the kind of environment Misha created, a safe space for a Black kid who was a little bit quirky, a little bit other, and I was lucky to be in London then, surrounded by people like Moaloa, Kenneth Easy, Maximilian Davis, Delara, Phoebin, Labrum, and Sol Nash. These are the people in my universe. It's good to see the infiltration of Black experiences and concepts being seen as luxury and avant-garde from kids with big dreams who came from poor backgrounds in England. Murray, I wish that sort of community existed here in New York. I look at you guys and I often think, this is incredible. But I also wonder, at this stage in your career, what feels heavier, the responsibility or the freedom? Kamara, nothing feels heavier to me, if I'm honest. I found my language at Off-White, and I have to be my true, authentic self to make clothes that connect with people, realizing that was one of the biggest gifts of my life. I'm excited about what's next. That could push my brain. When I'm on set, I'm happy to be there, and when I'm not, I don't want to be there. Murray, do you have an overarching story that you want to tell with Off-White each season? Or is it sort of balancing or honoring established codes or just evolving the brand through your own lived experience? Kamara, both honoring the code and balancing. I think the most brilliant thing that happened in design in the last 20 years was the founding of Off-White by Virgil Abloh, an African-American man, the first brand to have a global impact by a Black man, remixing African and American streetwear with both Italian craftsmanship and British sensibility. And as an African, I'm referencing things from the motherland. I feel like if our history had not been interrupted 400 years ago, what we're doing now wouldn't be seen as new. Murray, who are some of your favorite designers and brands right now? Kamara, Off-White, of course. I love Martine. Martine Rose is amazing. I love Haida at Tom Ford. Loewe is cool. I wear Loewe. Phoebin, Connor Eves. And I like Ernest W. Baker for sure. I used to wear a lot of Kenneth Ize. Iconic stuff. Murray, where do you shop? Are you a Dover Street Market guy? Are you online? Kamara, I don't like shopping. I just love stumbling into incredible things. I shopped by instinct and let the spirit lead me, whether it's vintage, secondhand, or designer, as long as I feel fab in it. Murray, I love that. The spontaneity of it all. When Virgil brought you into Louis Vuitton, I say this as a Black creative in New York, we exhaled. We were like, thank you, God. Just knowing you were the perfect collaborator, someone that could meet the scale of his vision, as the world continues to reference and be inspired by his legacy, what parts of him do you hope we never forget? Kamara. Virgil was way ahead of his time in terms of innovation and entrepreneurship, and we should always remember he was one of the first and freest Black creators of his generation. He dared to dream, and now a lot of kids around the world believe there's space for them to create something, whether the industry is interested or not. That audacity is what we didn't have before. He walked so some of us could run. Murray, who do you lean on most in this industry? Kamara, I've had the same friends since I was 18, so they are the ones I call. They're not even in fashion. I like it like that. If I have to come to you with my problems, you're likely family. Murray, speaking of family, there's this thing, as you know, in African and Caribbean cultures, where creative careers are shunned. Everyone wants you to be a doctor, a lawyer, an engineer. Has your family fully accepted where you are now, this creative path? Kamara, yeah, I think finally, maybe. In the beginning, I was pretty much hiding to do all of this creative stuff. It took them maybe like 10 years to truly understand what I did. My mom would Google things to understand what I was doing. I remember hiding in my bedroom, sketching, dreaming, reading, and finding out about the industry. I had to hide to do fashion. When I left the science degree, I kept it a big secret for a long time that I was studying for an art degree. I led an entire second life pretending to be studying medicine. I couldn't let art go. I didn't compromise my happiness. I think that's not negotiable at all. And living in your truth is like drinking water. There's no point of existing if I cannot be my true self. Murray, Wow, so that was the moment where your mom said, okay, IB, I'm fine with it. Kamara, I don't think there was ever that conversation, to be honest. I eventually left home, and it was only in recent years that they understood what I did. My mom had a very big dream for me to be a medical doctor, but that's not what the universe had in my cards. But a doctor in another form, a doctor of arts. Murray, I hope to see you one day in a white coat. Kamara, I hope that for myself, honestly, one day. You are listening to Essence with Charisse Stevens on Sun Sounds of Arizona. Murray, from the outside looking in, your journey appears to be a steady rise, strength to strength. I'm sure there have been moments of disappointment or doubt that the public doesn't see. Can you share a time when things didn't go according to plan and how you found your way back in? Kamara, there were many times I didn't feel confident that I was good enough as an artist. But you can't stay in that space for too long because you have a greater purpose. I also believe in criticism. It makes you a better person, a better artist, and I'm obsessed with improving, learning, and taking advice from open-minded people. Art is personal to you, but it's not as personal for the receiver, so you have to be willing to hear the truth and keep getting better. Oh my God, I'm obsessed with improving and learning and taking advice from people who are very open-minded. Murray, what is your favorite part of your creative process at Off-White? Kamara, I'm obsessed with the research because there are endless ideas that can happen until it comes to budgeting those ideas. When I'm making the collection, I'm learning so much about history and culture, and it's beautiful to experience the inquisitiveness of Off-White. And when the first samples arrive, we are all gagging in the studio. Murray, what was your reaction when LVMH, the parent company of Louis Vuitton, acquired Off-White? Given what Virgil built and the vision you stepped into, what did that shift anything for you? Kamara, I believe in what I'm doing at Off-White, and no matter what, that's not going to change. This brand brought a sense of balance to the industry, and I believe in the audacity of a black man leading a global brand. It deserves to exist 30, 40 years from now. Murray, do you have a muse? Is there someone that you look to when you're designing or thinking about creating? Kamara, Danielle Luna, the first black supermodel ever, and Miles Davis. Love Miles Davis. Also, the LA girlies, the Lagos girlies, the London girlies, the New York girlies, Russian girlies, Berlin, Paris, you know, all the girlies. Oh, and me. Murray, I see you in the work, definitely. Kamara, I like to put myself in the universe a little bit, but not all of the time. Murray, I always think about one of Alexander McQueen's last interviews, where he said he wanted to take a sabbatical to study fine art. If you were given that kind of time, what would you do with it? Kamara, oh, I'm recording a whole EP and a whole film production. I started singing in the church when I was four, so I've always sung and always been around choirs and music. And I sang at an Off-White show in the finale, but no one knew it. Murray, I feel like this EP is coming soon. Kamara, yeah, something for me. I need it in my life. Murray, what would you tell 16-year-old IB, who's leaving Sierra Leone and arriving in London? What do you think he needed to hear in that moment about the world, about himself, and what was coming? Kamara, I'd say hold on to those dreams. It's so important to be unashamed of where you're from and see that as a positive. Our people are so fab. The music, the clothing, the food. You can never tell me not to desire where I'm from. Keep that fire. Keep that love. Keep that pride, you know? Keep those references close to your heart because they will give you balance, peace, and pride for the long run. Style meets function. The smartest accessories can track your health, capture content, protect you, and your valuables, and elevate your look, by Chloe Castleberry. If you live for practicality but don't want to sacrifice style, today's fashion has your back, and maybe even your wrist. Gone are the days when flash ruled the scene. Fashion is now flexing its smarter side, and wearable technology is taking the trend to the next level. Wearable tech is booming as functional style takes takes priority, blending utility with aesthetics in ways that can upgrade daily life. According to the Health Information National Trends Survey from 2023, at that time, nearly 1 in 3 Americans were using a wearable device to track their health stats. That number has probably risen, as the gadgets have only become more popular. Kimberly Jenkins, fashion scholar and founder of the online platform Fashion and Race Database, notes that this flourishing industry is now designing for what she calls the aesthetic lifestyle, with colorways inspired by gray-toned millennial minimalism, warm skins, neutrals, or gold and floral-accented maximalism. Items including watches, earbuds, and glasses work smarter and look sharper. As wearable tech becomes more integrated into our lives, we want it to feel natural and almost invisible, Jenkins says. Early versions were clunky and lacked aesthetic options. Now, you can invest in your health and your style. As functionality meets fashion, how we keep up with the important details, from our bodies to business, and how we move through the world no longer have to clash. We can curate that aspect of our lives with intention, just as we do our wardrobes. Tech, but make it fashion. Personalization and self-expression drive the wearable tech space, especially for Black and brown women who often lead global style trends. Jewelry is essential to our aesthetic traditions, says Jenkins. So when we see wearable devices, we're already asking, how can I make this ours with style, flavor, and swagger? You see it in the watches that catch sunlight as hands move during conversations, in the earbuds doubling as earrings during morning commutes, in the clinking charms that adorn our smartphones. Just like you pick a necklace to frame your neckline, pick a wearable that complements your look. Kayla Conti, head of Black Media Communications at Google, advises, minimalist, go with clean lines. Maximalist, stack, mix, and show off. We have so many different forms of factors to choose from, with endless options to customization, Conti adds. Lean into materials, metals, and colors that complement our beautiful pigment-rich skin tones. In a world where devices are always on, wearable technology gives us the power to make sure our style is too. Smart glasses, smarter looks. Smart glasses are no longer futuristic fantasies. They are some of the easiest ways to access information or even attend virtual meetings without sacrificing personal flair. In addition to protecting your peepers, offerings from Amazon, Vitcher Solos, and Ray-Ban Meta Collab also capture content for social media, play music, and most importantly, make style statement. Wearing wellness. Jenkins gifted herself an Aura ring, a sleek smart ring that tracks sleep, recovery, and overall wellness. She chose the rose gold option because it complemented her sense of style. The rose gold blends with my skin tone and matches my everyday aesthetic. The Aura ring is just one example of wearable technology that doubles as sleek, versatile jewelry. There's also Invisiware, a brand creating pieces designed to act as discreet panic buttons in moments of distress. Sunday offers a minimalist necklace that tracks vitamin D levels. From brunch to the boardroom, today's best wearables provide thorough data without altering your style DNA. A watch that matches the vibe. Conti sees her Pixel watch as more than a timepiece. The first thing I look for is customization, she says. The interchangeable watch bands are a game changer. I keep a sleek metal one for classic look and a stretchy colorful one for workouts. I also play with watch face colors. Devices like Apple Watch, Fitbit, and Whoop do more than count steps. They help manage stress, track hormones, monitor blood pressure, and keep your wellness goals front and center. 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
1: Hello, this is your volunteer broadcaster, Leslie Campbell, bringing you a reader's anthology. Today's show features the reading from the publication The Economist, 1843. The first article I'll be reading is titled Breaking Bread. The baguette has long been a symbol of France, but, asks Pamela Druckmann, is the national icon going stale? In the baking room at Poilane, in Paris's smart 6th arrondissement, sits a row of round sourdough loaves fresh out of the oven. Apollonia Poilane is the third generation in her family to run the company. She uses the same starter as her grandfather did when he set up the shop nearly a century ago, and the same wood-fired brick oven. I move close to hear the crackling sounds that the brown loaves make as they cool. Their scent is intoxicating, warm, slightly nutty. The young baker who made them is training to work in the Poilane factory outside Paris, where this Parisian setup is replicated a dozen times. I'm very happy with the sound. I'm less happy with the shaping of the loaves, Poilane says. Becoming a master bread maker takes a lot of effort, but it's worth it. The company ships its miches, or round loaves, all over the world. Bread is one of the icons of France. The baguette, the country's most famous loaf, though not its first, has an amber-colored crust dusted with white flour. Its interior is off-white, springy, and moist in the center. The elongated loaf crackles as you tear it apart, releasing the malty scent of warm bread, familiar and tempting. Its tubular shape ensures that there's a nutty crunch and doughy sweetness to every bite. Its length juts out of your shopping bag, the nub inevitably torn off because you simply couldn't resist tasting it. Baguettes, and bread in general, are inseparable from France itself. Between 8 billion and 10 billion baguettes are sold there annually. Across the country, there's a boulangerie, a bakery that makes and sells its own bread on the premises for roughly every 2,000 inhabitants. In central Paris, there's often one every few blocks. When a small town loses its boulangerie, it's a municipal crisis. You can't escape bread. School lunches include a tranche of baguette. A child's first independent act is usually to go out alone to buy bread. Toasters come with a metal baguette extension. Popular expressions reflect its centrality. It isn't a meal unless there's bread on the table, people say. Something that feels interminable is as long as a day without bread. There's etiquette bound up in it. On the table, bread goes next to the plate, not on it. Unlike practically every other French food, including wine and cheese, diners rarely comment on the bread they eat. It's just there. Whereas restaurants in some other European countries charge extra for it, in France it's free, a basic furnishing of the meal, like salt or cutlery. And bread isn't just food in France. It's connective tissue. A friend is a copain, literally someone with whom you share bread. Abdou Naba, an anthropologist, said that he interviewed French people about bread for an industry-sponsored study. They often began by telling stories. It reminds me of my grandmother, of summer camp, the toast spread with butter. And yet the role of bread has been waning, both symbolically and nutritionally. The French are eating far less of it than they used to. In the last decade alone, daily bread consumption has dropped by nearly a quarter. Increasingly, French meals don't include bread at all. So many boulangeries have closed. Some towns are now including bread vending machines. France's attachment to bread goes back centuries. In the 1700s, it provided almost all of the daily calories for the population. The average French person ate 750 grams of bread each day, the equivalent of 3 modern-day baguettes. This dependence on a single foodstuff was the source of anxiety, since any decline in the wheat harvest could a copain, literally someone with whom you share bread. Abdu Naba, an anthropologist, said that he

French meals don't include bread at all. So many boulangeries have closed. Some towns are now including bread vending machines. France's attachment to bread goes back centuries. In the 1700s, it provided almost all of the daily calories for the population. The average French person ate 750 grams of bread each day, the equivalent of 3 modern-day baguettes. This dependence on a single foodstuff was the source of anxiety, since any decline in the wheat harvest could cause famine. A bread shortage in 1775 prompted riots, known as the Flour War. In the early days of the French Revolution in 1789, thousands of Parisian women marched to Versailles demanding that Louis XIV lower bread prices. Though his wife Marie Antoinette never actually said, "Let them eat cake," the revolution was fueled in part by anger that nobles were feasting while commoners starved. In the 19th century, consumption of bread declined as fruit, vegetables, and meat became a larger part of French diet, and mechanization meant that a person needed fewer calories. But until the mid-1800s, French bakers still couldn't leave the profession without permission from the state. Bakers had their own religious patron, Saint-Honoré, and at home, the family patriarch would carve a cross into the loaf before serving it. By the early 1900s, the French still averaged about 600 grams, 2 loaves, of bread per day. The baguette was officially christened in Paris in the 1920s and spread throughout France and elsewhere. Baguette literally means stick or wand. The French Harry Potter wields a baguette magique. Then came the World Wars. Bread was rationed, and for many people, the dark, unappetizing loaves on offer exemplified the nation's suffering during the German occupation of the 1940s. After the war, French bakers started to produce a new kind of baguette that was extra white with a smooth, uniform texture. The dough required less time to ferment and had additives that meant it could be industrially produced and frozen. Once baked, it stayed soft for longer. But without the flavors and aromas of a long fermentation, it didn't have much taste. Over the next decades, these mild white loaves became the norm across France. But at the same time, the total bread consumption fell further. Breakfast cereals started eating into the space usually claimed by the morning tartine, a baguette smeared with butter and jam. Instead of the classic afternoon snack, a bar of chocolate inside a hunk of baguette, children increasingly ate packaged biscuits. Claude Fischler, a sociologist who was doing research for France's Bread Observatory, a lobby group of bakers and millers, puts the decline down to the arrival of foreign foods such as tacos and wraps, people's concerns about their weight, and the question about how healthy bread is. By 1986, the French were consuming on average only around 170 grams of bread per day, less than a quarter of their former daily bread, and the government lifted its price controls. Bread was no longer France's officially protected staple food. "I see a real atrophy in the attachment of the French to their bread," says Stephen Kaplan, emeritus professor of European history at Cornell, and a world expert on French bread. "Bread has become an accompaniment to meals rather than a meal in itself," he says. In 2016, consumption was down to just 103 grams daily, the younger people eating even less. The decline of the country's national food has long troubled the French government. In 1993, it tried to stimulate a revival, issuing a bread decree designed to improve the quality of bread on offer. This established certain conditions for what would constitute a baguette traditionnelle française. Unlike the softer baguette ordinaire, it had to be free from additives, naturally fermented, and never frozen. The decree had an effect. Bakeries across France started making them, and even some supermarkets found a way to mass produce them. Around the same time, French bakers delved into the history books to revive ancestral methods, and young urbanites moved to the country.

country to crush their own wheat and sell their bread in local markets. Industry groups formed to encourage consumption with a national bread festival each May and numerous bread-making competitions. France has created a school qualification in bread and pastry making, and there's a push to have the baguette recognized by UNESCO. Many of the people keeping the traditions alive have immigrant roots. France's Best Baguette Prize in 2017 was won by a Japanese woman working at a bakery in eastern France. Kaplan estimates that a third of Parisian boulangeries are run by bakers whose families are originally from Africa. The last two winners of Paris's Best Baguette Tradition, the prize is 4,000 euros plus the right to supply the Élysée Palace for a year, were of Tunisian descent. At last count, Algeria boasted the world's highest per-head consumption of baguettes. The humble baguette has become a barometer for the state of France. Surveys show that people prefer the taste of the baguette tradition, baked as the government intended it, but many poor French people opt for the baguette ordinaire. It costs about 15 cents less. But the specialist bakeries, like Poilin, are doing well too. There are many similar outfits in France, though often on a much smaller scale. The neighborhood where I live in Paris has a celebrated gluten-free bakery called Chambellan. At Pain de Mi-Carré, a Japanese baker serves an elegant, milky, sliced white bread that you toast at the table. On a recent Sunday night, a dozen young hipsters stood in line for baguettes at Boulangerie Utopie, which posts its latest creations on Instagram. Nearby, the smoky, rustic loaves at Dupin et Idis have practically a religious following. The great equalizer is not the bread people eat, however, or even how much of it, but rather its hold on the national imagination. Bread is still an integral part of French identity. At election time, journalists ask politicians to cite the price of a pain du chocolat to prove they're in touch with the ordinary people. Miss France contestants were recently reminded how to eat bread with a meal. You don't bite into it directly. You break it off and take bites. And although people visit the boulangerie less often, and there are fewer of them, those that remain continue to act as a social hub, partly because baguettes last only a day or so. On a recent Sunday, Fischler encountered an old woman who'd come to her bakery wearing a dressing gown and slippers, as if it was an extension of her home. You would never see this in France for any other reason, he said. Bread simply isn't a food that you can opt out of. A Parisian friend recently told me that she was on a no-bread diet. And then she added, "Of course I have some bread for breakfast." And that article was Breaking Bread by Pamela Druckmann. You're listening to Reader's Anthology on Sun Sounds of Arizona. I'm your volunteer reader, Leslie Campbell. And the next article I'll be reading, also from The Economist, 1843 magazine, is titled Wise Guys, spelled G-U-I-S-E. Has the Me Too Movement Changed What We Wear to Work? By Bella Polin. Back in the 1980s, I designed clothes. It was the era of Margaret Thatcher, and women were storming to the workplace. I found a niche making suits that took them from boardroom to bar, big of shoulder, short of skirt, and boldly sexy. Professionals loved them. A great suit changes the way I walk and talk, my customers would tell me. It makes me feel strong. Damn right, I remember thinking at the time. That's the power of fashion. That's my contribution to feminism. Back then, sexy was synonymous with having the confidence to compete with men. Now, sexy has become bogged down in the trenches of blame and recrimination. The Me Too movement has jump-started a new revolution. The question of how we treat each other is causing a bitter rift as men's behavior goes on trial, and women square up to the two-way mirror in which they view themselves, and, more controversially, through which men view them. What we wear is an expression of our identity.
But if how we dress reflects our place in the evolving culture, then how will this hashtag activism affect the choices we make? That question is particularly acute in the workplace, where the revelations of the past 18 months have shown that many women still struggle to be treated as people rather than sexual objects. Will the fallout from Me Too embolden women to bear an extra inch of skin? Or are we heading to the puritanical future where sexy is in danger of being treated as a dirty word? Back in the 1950s, women were accessories in a man's world. We had autonomy over babies and white goods, but most of us dressed according to men's expectations, soft, kitteny, pliant. Then came the sexual revolution. Fashion similarly let loose, rose magnificently to the kaleidoscopic character of the 1960s and 1970s. The 1980s was our dressing up box. From new romantic to skinhead to punk princess, identity was something to try out, even if just for a weekend. Dressing according to others' expectations is a thing of the past. Now, the clothing choices we make transmit signals, not just about our character, social, and work aspirations, but where we stand on issues we care about. Fashion's approach to workwear has also transformed since the 1980s. The formality of a two-piece suit, menswear converted into clothing for women, is no longer de rigueur. Rules of professional acceptability have become increasingly fluid. Our clothing preferences are governed by subjective disciplines of good taste and common sense. Many young women, already worrying about how to be taken seriously, look professional and project just the right amount of personality before factoring in other concerns, how to dress safely. I am a white, privileged, middle-class working mother of four who spent 13 years in the fashion business before becoming a writer. I've smarted through 100 counts of sexism, a dozen instances of inappropriate behavior, and one rape, during which I was repeatedly drugged over the course of a weekend with what I assume was Ripanol, and for some time kept in a locked bedroom. This doesn't make me any more qualified on the subject of abuse in the workplace than anyone else, but I do know something about the confusion and self-recrimination that swirls around it. In the bewildering aftershock of my incident by a leather manufacturer who had flown me to Germany to consult on his range, my 20-year-old self was left wondering what I'd done wrong. For a while, I felt uncertain about everything, not just how much skin to expose or how many was too many, but what facets of my look or personality might have been a contributing factor. These are the very same questions that the daughters and granddaughters of Women's Lib are still struggling with. Young women at the beginning of their careers, with little experience, status, or power, are the most vulnerable. I spoke to a group of students at university in Boston, including my own daughter Mabel, who's studying criminal justice and psychology. Along with her fellow classmates, she'll be entering the workplace full-time this year. The students' response to the fear of harassment vary. Natalie, also studying criminal psychology, says, "Now I feel threatened standing on the street after a party, so I cover up with a big baggy sweatshirt." When she starts working in an office, she'll try to show as little skin as possible. She says, "Intellectually, I know that men who are going to offend will offend no matter, but I intend to minimize my odds." Alessandra, who is studying marketing and fashion, has a different perspective. "I have friends who have decided to dress as provocatively as possible to prove a point. First, because they believe they have the right, but also because they believe that post-Me Too, nothing bad should happen to them." But as my daughter says, shouldn't doesn't mean won't. Fashion labels ought to be catering to the job market. But, says Ellie, a junior partner in a London law firm, professional dressing for a young woman is difficult because well-tailored and stylish clothes are expensive. Trainees are likely to struggle, she says. Many affordable high street shops are more focused on sexy rather than professional. Blouses are too sheer. Skirt slits are too high.
Younger women often dress more sexily when first working in an office, often without meaning to or even being aware of it. Employers have not always handled this issue sensitively. In 2011, Allen & Overy, a corporate law firm, sent a reminder of their dress code out to their trainees. HR have received numerous complaints about the way female trainees have been dressing, the email stated. The main problem seems to be very short skirts and high heels and generally looking like they're going clubbing instead of to the office. Though the email was addressed to all trainees, it put the responsibility for looking professional in front of clients squarely on the shoulders of its female staff. Deb, a trainee with A&O at the time, remembers being incensed. The article seemed to be saying, "Ladies, the biggest threat to us appearing professional is your overly sexual dress." Undertone, "The men cannot be held responsible for their reactions, so take yourselves in hand or risk being shut out of meetings." A&O were not the only culprits. In 2010, UBS, a Swiss investment bank, published a company dress code that was more than 40 pages long. It instructed women not to wear skirts that were too tight behind and included a directive that women's underwear should be skin-colored. Once again, the firm was sending a message that female employees should not draw attention to themselves. Small wonder that, as the Me Too movement has unfolded, we've heard from so many women who say they did not speak up about harassment for fear that their complaints would not be taken seriously. Fashion designers are aware of the shift in mood. In the early days of Me Too, in 2017, I noticed that dresses formerly described as sexy were often relabeled by designers as empowering. Same style, new politically safe designation. But are sexy, empowering, and professional really mutually exclusive? At a photo call last year for her film Red Sparrow, Jennifer Lawrence, an American actress, wore a revealing halter neck dress. The shoot was outdoors in London in the dead of winter, and Lawrence, the only woman, was surrounded by her male co-stars who were wrapped tightly in wool. The feminist orthodoxy was quick to point the finger. She was being used and objectified by sexist movie executives. Lawrence, the highest paid woman in Hollywood, was having none of it. "I'm a grown-ass woman and I can wear or not wear whatever I please," she said. But if women accept that fashion is self-expression, how much responsibility should we assume for those choices? If you go into a meeting with a plunging neckline, it's going to signal something, says Alexander Shulman, former editor of British Vogue. If it's our right to dress how we want, it is other people's right to think what they wish of that decision. Charlotte Alter, a 28-year-old journalist at Time in New York, works in an office she describes as being full of, quote, woke men. "I never want the first thing that anybody thinks about me to be, wow, she's hot. I want it to be, what's her idea that she's bringing to the meeting?" In the evening, the dynamic is reversed. "I want to look cute in my life, but not in my work." She's scornful at the idea that this sends mixed messages and believes men should be capable of separating the two. Yet the Me Too movement has made it clear that not everyone agrees on exactly what distinguishes flirting from harassment. Today, reflecting on my own experience of abuse, I understand that there are no clear lessons about the clothing choices I made. Harassment in the workplace isn't about dress, any more than rape is about sex. Both are about raw power that men have over women, whether through leverage, rank, muscle, or simply the savage entitlement that comes from a long history of subjugation. Designers are feeling the pressure. In my experience, fashion doesn't lead, it follows. The skill of those in the industry is picking up the scattered threads of the zeitgeist, then spinning them into something tangible and desirable. But many designers also have a wicked sense of irony. They take society's apprehensions seriously, so long as they can subvert them. In the aftermath of the revelation about Harvey Weinstein, in the late 2017, the spring-summer catwalks in 2018 were rich with visual references to subjugation and uprising.
they exploited the tension between the new Puritanism and old-school sexuality, often combining them within the same garment and blurring the gender divide by sliding corsets and garter belts underneath exaggeratedly mannish suits, as though to fuse the sexes together sartorially. Women, the ones who buy the clothes, will determine whether they are successful, and that gives us power. Hold our ground, and we'll get what we want, to feel both comfortable in our own skin and comfortable and safe in the clothes we choose. That article was Wise Guys, spelled G-U-I-S-E, Has the Me Too Movement Changed What We Wear to Work, by Bella Polin. And it appeared in the magazine The Economist, 1843, the February-March 2019 edition. And that's all we have time for in this reader's anthology. My name is Leslie Campbell, and thank you for listening. Please stay tuned for more great programming on Sun Sounds of Arizona.

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Welcome to A Touch of Gray. My name is Vicki Duke, and I'm your volunteer broadcaster, bringing to you the literature of AARP, both the bulletin and the magazine. And I am coming to you from Sun Sounds of Arizona. We continue in the magazine this week. The first story is a veterans tribute, The Buddy I'll Never Forget. We honor the men and women who served, those who served today, and the friendships that were forged in war. Vietnam War, Sergeant Victor Locke, by Colonel Albion A. Bergstrom, a New Englander who was awarded a Purple Heart after being wounded on March 25, 1971. Bergstrom, 78, earned 3 Legion of Merits, a Bronze Star, and other decorations while serving in Vietnam and afterwards. Today, he is a professor in the Joint Military Operations Department at the U.S. Naval War College in Newport, Rhode Island. I started college at Boston University, and the ROTC program was a way of serving my country. I didn't think that I would end up in Vietnam, but it sure turned out that way. I took over an armed cavalry platoon. Sergeant Victor Locke was my track commander, which meant he was in charge of my command vehicle. In an armor or cavalry unit, a leader needs to know his people. You don't have to be loved, but as long as you're respected, things work well. The basic unit was 50-plus soldiers. Their lives depended on your ability to be a decent leader and to listen to them. Victor had a previous tour in Vietnam and a lot more experience, so I came to trust him for his advice. That turned into a long friendship. He called me LT for lieutenant, and he clued me in on things I needed to know. He'd say, LT, so-and-so seems to be down. Or, LT, the platoon sergeant is doing a great job, but could use better backup. He was from Oklahoma. I was a farm kid, and Victor appreciated that because he had a country background also. As a farm kid, I was more aware of being outdoors than a city kid. When we were moving through territory, Victor would sometimes say I seemed to have a sixth sense, like what the enemy was up to, or when there might be an ambush. I had a lot of men wounded in my unit, and after I left, 2 soldiers were killed, but I never lost a soldier. I wanted to bring everyone home alive. We grew up seeing a lot of World War II and Korea movies about all the great battles. That gave us a baseline of what our forefathers had done. I still feel that we served our country well. Victor got out of the service and had a family, but by the time I retired in 1999, he was dying of cancer. Agent Orange took its toll. We dedicated my retirement ceremony to him. At the time, my daughter Victoria was 6 months old, and Victor thought that was cool that we had named her after him. The day after my retirement, Victor passed away. He had been living in Arizona, and I flew out there. The last time I wore my uniform was for his funeral.
I am thankful every day that I am alive, and I am thankful that I was able to serve with such great soldiers. The next story from World War II. The Death March 5 by Staff Sergeant Les Schrenk. Schrenk joined the U.S. Army Air Forces on his 19th birthday in 1942 and flew with the 8th Air Force's 92nd Bomber Group, 327th Squadron. On February 22, 1944, while serving as a ball turret gunner on the B-17 bomber Pot of Gold, his aircraft was shot down by the Germans. Schrenk joined thousands of other POWs in what became a death march. He survived, spent his career as a warehouse supervisor, and is now retired in Bloomington, Minnesota at 102. We were shot down on our 10th mission. We had already bombed our target, and we were attacked by a large formation of Ju-88s, BF-109s, and FW-190s. We got hit in our right fuel tank, and it caught fire. Our plane was burning and exploding for 20 minutes, and the explosions kept getting louder and louder until one last explosion blew the right wingtip off. I came down with my parachute like a ton of bricks. The German pilot had radioed ahead, so ground troops had a perfect circle formed right where I was coming down. I spent 6 months in a prison camp called Stalag Luft IV in Poland. When the Russians advanced, the Germans marched us from Poland to Germany over the next 86 days. We had one blanket for five people. During the night, five of us slept next to each other, sometimes in a farmer's barn, sometimes in a snow-covered field. The people I shared a blanket with were Neil Byers, Frank Fox, Pete Gastella, and Bill Harmon. All but Frank Fox were part of my B-17 flight crew. I made very close friends with them during the march because we relied on each other's warmth to stay alive. It was winter and the guys on the outside of the blanket didn't quite get covered. So to be fair, we shuffled back and forth under the blanket during the night. The death march started in Poland and ended up in a little town near Hamburg. We were so far gone by the end that we could barely put one foot in front of the other. I was 185 pounds when I got shot down, and I was 93 pounds when I was liberated. I kept in touch with those guys and visited them over the years. Years after the war, I even became friends with the German pilot who shot down our B-17, but those men I shared a blanket with were the closest ones. They've all since passed away, and I'm the only one left. Next, a veteran from the Iraq War, Lieutenant Colonel Miska Getter, by Captain Vernice Junk Armor. Now an inspirational speaker based near Atlanta, Armor started her career in law enforcement and was the first black female motorcycle police officer in Nashville. Commissioned as a Marine Corps officer in 1998, she graduated from flight school in 2001
piloting AH-1W Super Cobra attack helicopters during Operation Iraqi Freedom. She served two tours in Iraq, becoming America's first black female combat pilot. When I was in ROTC in college, I saw a black woman in a flight suit and knew what I wanted to do. I wanted to be a pilot. I graduated from flight school on July 21st, 2001, when there was no war. But 9/11 happened less than 60 days later, and something in me knew I would be going. I moved into my operational squadron, and several months later, another black woman joined the squadron, Miss Kageter. She was from North Carolina and flew UH-1N Twin Hueys. We were two out of three female pilots out of 67 pilots in our squadron. We deployed to Iraq together with the 11th Marine Expeditionary Unit. I was involved in the Battle of Najaf, the Battle of Fallujah, and the Battle of Ramadi. My friendship with Miska was a huge support in navigating the environment of being two of only three female pilots. We were like Forrest Gump and Lieutenant Dan. We formed this amazing bond. There were no therapists over there, but I could talk to Miska. And those were stressful times. Our Marines were going out on patrol. We were on the front lines where everything was happening. Whether it was combat stress or stress from the squadron with the guys, Miska and I had each other. All you had were your friends, and she was mine. We lived in the same tent together, we worked out together, we ate together, and when things were really hard, she was the one who brought me back to sanity. I have said many times that Miska saved my life on and off the battlefield. There is a picture that I will always cherish with her aircraft behind us. When we deployed to a forward operating base, which took enemy fire many times. Years later, it feels like no time has passed, and it will always be that way. That's the end of that story. Next, the Grenada invasion. Major Patrick Giguere by Colonel Hank Donegan. Retired Marine Colonel Hank Donegan of Fallbrook, California, served multiple combat deployments over 34 years of active duty, from the peacekeeping mission in Lebanon in 1982 to post-9/11 Iraq in the early 2000s. A brain cancer survivor, Donegan, 70, has run the Marine Corps Marathon in Washington, D.C. 30 times, including this past October. Pat Giguere was one of his running angels. I've run 538 marathons and had many running angels. People who appear out of nowhere and become a running soulmate. Someone with you who is reliable, who supports you. Pat was an AH-IT Cobra attack helicopter pilot, and we worked in the same office in Camp Lejeune in North Carolina early in my career in the Marines. He was our air officer, and we became friends. We ran together at lunchtime,
Since I was single at the time, he and his lovely wife Cindy would invite me to visit. When I got to Lebanon in 1982, I became part of a multinational peacekeeping force. Pat and I were on the same ship together in the Mediterranean, and we would run on the ship's deck. Sometimes you're in situations where it's not easy to stay fit. It's easy to make excuses, but you cannot become sedentary. Pat and I ran. On some ships, 3 laps around the deck is 1 mile. On smaller amphibious ships with just a small helicopter pad, 11 laps around the deck equals a mile. I spoke French, so I was designated to take a liaison team and join the French Foreign Legion. My lifestyle with the French was so much better. I got a hold of Pat and said, "You're eating those rations at the Marine camp, and I'm out here with fresh food, vegetables, and wine. I'll come pick you up, and you can spend some time with me." We solidified our bond during that deployment. People like Pat become your family. You bond very closely so you can help each other survive. This is the longer story about Pat and his heroism and what happened one day. But the short story is that Pat, serving as the 2-aircraft Cobra attack helicopter detachment commander, was responsible for providing security for my helicopter-borne infantry company during the landing on Grenada as part of Operation Urgent Fury in October 1983. Later that day, while flying missions in support of U.S. Army forces, both Cobra helicopters were shot down, and Pat was killed. During my years on active duty, there were many with whom I served who are now deceased. But Pat is the one who is always with me. There are many moments when I am running in the rain, in the cold, when he is there, challenging me, pushing me forward. My wife, Nako, and I were blessed with a retirement child when I was 51. Our 5th child, Patrick, named after Pat, was born on St. Patrick's Day, is now 20 years old. And every year on St. Patrick's Day, we celebrate both of these beloved Patricks. And that's the end of that article. Moving on, we have a vet from the Vietnam War, Specialist 5th Class Francis Whitebird, by Specialist 4th Class Paul Cricklow. A former newspaper reporter and later vice chairman of Bank of America, Merrill Lynch, Cricklow, 79, grew up in Omaha and played football for the University of Nebraska. He received a Purple Heart, a Bronze Star for valor while serving in Vietnam. Critchlow is retired in Sarasota, Florida. In 1968, I gave up my final year of college deferment, told my draft board I was ready to be drafted. I ended up a private first class assigned to the 196th Light Infantry Brigade in Vietnam. Francis was the lead medic for the company, and we connected quickly. We were both from the Midwest, me from Nebraska, and he from the Rosebud Reservation in South Dakota.
Francis had a reputation as a warrior. Medics don't necessarily aspire to get into the fight, but he was a protector. I remember watching him run under fire to help save people. He was legendary for that. He gave the troops confidence, and they knew that they could count on him if they got wounded. It was a crazy place. Francis and I survived battles together. Every morning he would wake up and say, "It's a good day to die." I'd say, "Francis, why do you keep saying that?" But it was his warrior credo. That meant, "I'm ready to fight." On August 19, 1969, our brigade was part of a tremendous battle in Quezon. We found ourselves surrounded, about 200 of us facing at least 1,000 enemy soldiers, possibly more. I was wounded at about midnight and endured numerous surgeries and 6 months in the hospital back in the States. I lost track of Francis. Then one day, soon after I got out of the hospital, my phone rang. Francis said, "I'm at the bus stop in Omaha, and I want to come see you." He was on his way back from Vietnam, and he came to see me before he saw his own family. Over the years, we had an interesting family relationship. I was the best man at his wedding, and my kids came to know his kids. When my mother died, I went back to Omaha for her funeral. I looked over and saw Francis. I was so touched, I could hardly speak. In 2004, Francis called and said, "I would like to adopt you into my family." I went to a powwow on his reservation in South Dakota. There was a traditional sweat lodge. You sweat out all the toxins and evil in your body in preparation for the ceremony. Then I was adopted. Francis calls me "mi son," which means younger brother. I call him Chi Ye, or older brother. We can't forget what happened in Vietnam. We celebrate each other and that we're still alive. But we also celebrate the ones we lost. And from the Korean War, we have Private J.C. Coffey. And this is by Corporal George Sousa. Sousa, 95, served in the Korean War from April 1951 to March 1952. He then spent his career as the tuna fisherman based in San Diego and became a captain on large tuna vessels. Here he recalls his friend J.C. Coffey. "I got married in December 1950 and was drafted into the U.S. Army in February 1951. I had never heard of Korea. I did 3 months of basic training and was shipped over to join the 2nd Infantry Division. I was 20 years old. My unit started out at a place called the Punch Bowl, and that's where I met J.C. He was from West Virginia, and he had lied about his age and joined the Army at 16. When I met him in 1951, he was 18. He was kind of short with curly hair. We shared a foxhole, and the temperature sometimes reached 25 degrees below zero. When you live in a foxhole, you get pretty close to the people around you. J.C. was tough as nails and afraid of nothing. We fought together in the Battle of Bloody Ridge and from there to Heartbreak Ridge. In that battle, North Korea had the advantage."
I got home in June of 1952, and I felt it was my duty to call J.C.'s mother because I was the last one to see him alive. That was tougher than fighting in the war. J.C.'s mother had me crying on the phone. She said, "He was my only son. He was only 16 when he left. I begged him not to go." I can still hear her voice all these years later. That's why I salute JC's picture, which is on the wall of my office every morning. Well, that's the end of our time together this week. I want to thank you so much for listening to my show, A Touch of Gray. Again, my name is Vicki Duke, and I am coming to you from Sun Sounds of Arizona.

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Thank a volunteer. 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
1: Good morning, the Green Valley News for Wednesday, June 10th. Here at Sun Sounds of Arizona, Mark DeGroft with you. Summer's bringing more than monsoon and warm weather. With the brief spring heat wave, rattlesnakes started popping up sooner, so it's time to protect your pets. Roger Nelson and Roy Truman, who operate Roy and Roger's Rattlesnake and Toad Avoidance Training for Dogs, have worked together for 21 years preparing pets and owners for potential rattlesnake encounters. Nelson said that snakes haven't had much of a need to hibernate recently and expects them to hang around for about 9 months out of the year. Green Valley saw no temperatures below freezing last winter. We're getting warmer winters, and so the snakes don't need to go hibernate, he said. We had a heat wave in March, and the snakes have really popped out earlier this year. Their training program teaches dogs to avoid snakes and to alert their owners when there's one nearby with either a bark or a pull on the leash. Many dogs have alerted their owners. They'll come running into the house all frantic, or they'll do some special bark that's different from their normal bark, Nelson said. Curtis Hodel bought a dog, Buddy, for a retest after having success with first training session last year. Hodel said Buddy was able to alert him to a snake on his property. He went near the fence about 15 away and started barking, he said. While the training is specific to rattlesnakes, Nelson said that some dogs will generalize all snakes. The training sessions are individually booked in 15 to 20 minute segments and go through stations that work with all of the dog's senses. We work on the scent, the sight, and the sound, Nelson said. When owners and their dogs arrive for a session, a shock e-collar is placed on them before they begin. At the first station, owners will walk their dogs up to the smell scent pads, which are thick fabric rounds that have been kept in cages with rattlesnakes to gather their scent. I give them as long as they want to sniff that, Nelson said. Then the dogs are walked to the second station with more scent pads, along with a prop rattlesnake and real snake skin. Normally the dog will go, "Oh, what's this? This is suspicious," especially if the skin is blowing in the wind, he said. After the first two smell tests, the dogs are then walked downwind to the first live rattlesnake. The snakes are muzzled, but the owners are advised to keep their dogs and themselves at least 3 feet away because the snake can still strike. The e-collar is activated when the dog catches the scent and makes direct eye contact with the snake. As soon as he gives it eye contact, that's when I apply the stimulation on the e-collar, Nelson said. So the dog thinks, "Whoa, what's that?" I looked at a snake, I smelled it, and I heard it. At that point, the dog will pull their owner away from the rattlesnake. The owners are encouraged to do a few more walk-ups to the snake before they're introduced to the second rattlesnake with its rattle taped up. You can't depend on the rattling, Nelson said. The dog is led to the second snake where they tend to pull away and completely avoid it. It is only if the dog doesn't engage that another shock is given. After the last station, it's time for the final exam. A bucket with the rattlesnake hidden inside is placed near the exit. It's made to make sure the training works, said Truman, who's a snake handler with Animal Experts Incorporated. An annual retest is recommended after the initial training in order to ensure information is retained. Judy Davis brought her Yorkie Bridget for a training session after being recommended by her friend, Mike Chapdelaine. Chapdelaine and his two hunting dogs, both German Shorthair Pointers, have worked with Nelson for over 20 years. I've never had a dog bitten by a snake after the training school, he said. The more people that go through it with their dogs, the better. He keeps going back specifically for Nathan's methodology and scent-based training techniques. When the monsoon begins, Nelson and Truman offer avoidance training for deadly Colorado River toads in the same style as the rattlesnake stations. Sessions are offered on Saturday and held at Valley Verde Veterinarians. That's at 151 West Esperanza Boulevard. If you're interested in booking a session, contact Green Valley Canine.

therapists and technicians, some traveling from other states, adapt wheelchairs and equipment, provide follow-up care after surgery, and see dozens of children in a single clinic day, all supported by donations and a small core staff that has kept the clinic running for more than 50 years. For families like Luz Elena Araya, who has brought her children Yasmin Moreno and Jesus Diego Moreno to the clinic since they were very young, the services fill a gap, she says, she doesn't have at home. There's no support in Sonora, not from the government, not from anyone, she said. Both of her children are deaf and utilize hearing aids provided and maintained by the clinic. It's the best the kids have, Abrea said about the care her children have received over the years from the clinic. St. Andrews holds its monthly clinic on the first Thursday of every month, except in July, and during this month's clinic, about 60 patients were treated. Nobody was injured early Monday morning when a mobile home went up in flames just east of Suarita. According to the Santa Rita Fire District, firefighters were dispatched to the home near South Palo Verde and East Dawson at around 4:15 in the morning. They brought the fire under control in about 20 minutes. The Corona de Tucson Fire District and the Pima County Sheriff's Department also responded to the blaze, the cause of which still remains under investigation. The Santa Cruz Humane Society is closing in the fall after 43 years due to rising operational costs and dwindling donations. Other than a smaller Santa Cruz Animal Care Center and a controlled services facility, the Humane Society is the only animal shelter in the Nogales, Rio Rico, Tumacacri, and Tubac areas. Located in Nogales and servicing the entire county, the Humane Society is a no-kill shelter for dogs and cats that runs almost entirely on donations. But since November, the shelter has struggled to make ends meet. It costs about $31,000 per month to keep the shelter open, not including emergency or specialized medical care for the animals, according to the staff. It's been getting harder to find that amount every month, said Mark Maria Felix, who is the Humane Society's manager. Expenses include routine veterinary care, vaccines and medications, cleaning supplies, utilities, insurance, auto expenses, and daily care for the animals. About $22,000 a month goes to pay 7 full-time employees and 1 part-timer, all of whom make minimum wage. While the shelter depends on donations, it also generates revenue to cover its expenses through The Red, a small secondhand store it runs in the same building, and through other animal services such as vaccinations, spay and neuter and boarding services, and The Red will shut down along with the shelter. The store does help us a lot, Felix said. The spay and neuters on Wednesdays and vaccinations that we offer to the public does help a lot, but it's still, we're really tight. The shelter at 232 East Patagonia Highway also organized Barktoberfest, a yearly fundraiser in Tubac, and previously held a golf tournament fundraiser at the Rio Rico Golf Course until its closure in 2018. Sue Rogers, the Humane Society's board president for about 16 years, told the Nogales International that donations have dwindled since about Thanksgiving. We sent out the Christmas letter, and usually that brings in quite a bit of money, and last year it only brought in $19,000, so we knew at that point that things were really hurting. Rogers believed the decrease in financial support is tied to the growing cost of living. People don't have the money. Everybody feels the high cost, she said. Groceries are expensive, gas is expensive, utilities have gone up, and they have to watch what they spend, too. In previous years, their holiday fundraising brought in $25,000 to $35,000. Aside from fewer donations, Rogers pointed to higher prices for shelter necessities in the last 6 months, including gas, utilities, cleaning supplies, and animal food. Utilities have almost increased 150%, you know. Gas prices, air conditioning, heat, water, everything, Rogers said. The nonprofit's top donors are from Tubac, Patagonia, Sonoita, Rio Rico, and Green Valley. Rogers and Felix noted that financial support from the Nogales community has always been sparse. Nogales has never supported the Humane Society outside of Walmart and Tractor Supply, Rogers said. Those are the only two

businesses that have ever supported. They have also pointed to Wade Carpenter School support in the form of cleaning supplies. My biggest concern is just getting the financial aid during the next couple of months, Rogers said, noting that utility costs will rise further during the summer. Once the shelter closes, Rogers said the property would be put up for sale and that under the Humane Society's Articles of Incorporation, any remaining proceeds must be distributed to other nonprofit organizations. The Humane Society usually cares for about 50 dogs and 30 to 40 cats. Last month, the board decided to stop taking in animals until it determined whether the shelter would have to close permanently, with the exception of animals that had been under the Humane Society's care previously. Currently, there's 38 dogs, 18 cats that are in need of adoption. Some have been there for years, others have chronic illnesses, and are undergoing specialized treatment. In a Facebook announcement, the Humane Society said it will remain operational until every animal in its care is adopted or released to other rescues. Rogers said she's been in contact with rescues in Tucson and Phoenix, though no definitive agreement has been made yet. She also noticed that many of those shelters are full themselves. Many of the current animals have been surrendered, boarded, and never picked up, left at the entrance of the shelter or returned after being adopted. Others come from the county's animal control, which has long collaborated with the Humane Society to meet the community's needs. All of these animals are available for adoption and in need of loving, permanent homes. This is going to be very hard for us, said Lieutenant Jose Pena from the Santa Cruz County Animal Control. The facility at 368 North Holcomb Drive in Nogales is much smaller than the Humane Society's and is at its capacity. It is a no-kill, open-admission shelter with 22 dog kennels and 10 cat kennels. I don't know how we're going to do it, Pena said about the Humane Society's closure. It was really a great help. Pena said that Animal Control will do its best to accommodate the animals from the Humane Society that aren't adopted by the time it closes, but he's pretty unsure how. Animal Control contracts two veterinary doctors for surgeries, especially to sterilize stray cats. However, one of the vets, Dr. Roberto Rojas, has also provided services to the Humane Society, and he'll retire this month. The other, Dr. Simon Escalado, just started a two-month medical leave. During this lapse in veterinary care, the shelter has more cats than it normally would, as they cannot be re-released until sterilized. We outgrew this facility a long time ago, Pena said, adding that a new facility at least twice the size is really a necessity. Pena says that a new facility near the Santa Cruz County Government Complex was in the works at the county level, and a feasibility study was done as well as the architectural plans, though the project seems to be stalled, he said. Santa Cruz County District 1 Board Supervisor Luis Carlos Davis told the Nogales International there will be further discussions about a new animal control facility next week and confirmed that a new facility near the county complex is being considered. Davis, Pena, and other county officials have visited the Humane Society on June 1st to assess whether what space could meet Animal Control's growing needs. It's more space, but it needs a lot of work, Pena said. We want a new shelter for our community. Pena added that the Humane Society's space is older than the Animal Control's current building and said that opting for a newly built, up-to-code facility would allow for a veterinary space for surgeries to be taken care of in-house. However, no decision has been finalized regarding a new facility. I want the public to know that we're doing our very best, Pena said, and we need the public's patience. If you're interested in helping, you can donate to the Santa Cruz Humane Society to sustain its service until its closure this fall at santacruzhumanesociety.org/ santacruzhumanesociety.org/ or you can donate to the Santa Cruz County Animal Control, which is preparing to handle future stray and surrendered animals on its own.
and looking at the public safety log, Quarter Till. From June 5th, Pima County Sheriff's detectives will investigate after receiving a report about a 74-year-old Green Valley man purposely spraying water onto common areas that had been treated with herbicide, resulting in the loss of $200 in product and labor. He refused to exit his home to speak with deputies. The Sheriff's Department received a report about a friend being locked inside an empty gun safe while the caller's parents were absent. And a county resident called the Sheriff's Department expressing fear because her boyfriend keeps following her and has been aggressive in the past. Deputies arrived and restored the peace. On June 7th, an Amazon driver called the Sheriff's Department about 5:30 in the morning to report being chased off a property in Amato, and one suspect was armed with a baseball bat. And a 30-year-old Green Valley woman called the Sheriff's Department after spotting her estranged husband in her garage while driving by despite an existing order of protection. He wasn't there when the deputies arrived. Florida High School football captured the 7-on-7 title with a 14-12 victory over Desert View in the championship of the Victory Sports Foundation Passing Tournament, which was held at Kino Sports Complex South in Tucson on June 4th. The two-day multi-competition passing and big man event presented by the Victory Sports Foundation on June 4th and 5th included more than 30 teams across southern Arizona. Aiden and Amos Pedrego took home individual honors at the 2026 Arizona Scholastic State Chess Championship that was held in late April at Winifred Harrelson Elementary School in Tucson. Aiden secured 11th in the K-3 section, while Aeneas earned 15th in the K-5 section. The two-day tournament drew 259 individual competitors from across the state. The Suarita Homeschool Group Chess Team, consisting of 8 players, included Anus Pedrego, Sean Rogers, and Mason Rogers, and they secured a 5th place finish out of 15 teams in the K-5 division. It was the team's first tournament appearance since launching practices earlier this year. And the cross-country teams of Walden Grove and Sorita High Schools began hosting summer training sessions for incoming freshmen and interested runners to help athletes build their endurance, improve their running form, and prepare for the upcoming season. Training kicked off Monday at both of the high school campuses. For more information or to get involved with the Walden Grove cross country team, you can email head coach Marcos Blanco at mblanco1@suarita.net. For the cross country, Suarita cross country team, you can get a hold of head coach Terry Kenninger at dkeeninger@suarita.net. And meandering the Mesquite, if there was ever a superwoman, comics aside, it was Mildred Ella Babe Diedrichson, Texas-born port author in 1911. She would become a national phenomenon, absolutely dominating the sports landscape for two decades. There wasn't a sport that she didn't compete in and excel at. To name a few that Babe would conquer: baseball, track and field, softball, billiards, golf, swimming, diving, bowling, boxing, skating, cycling, and volleyball. And when an asset of anything she didn't play, she deadpanned, "Yeah, dolls." At a willowy 5'7", she pitched an inning at the Major League spring training camp and vanquished the Dodgers, allowing only a walk. No less than Ty Cobb, who was known to rarely appreciate other players, opined she could make the majors. She barnstormed with professional teams, such as the legendary House of David, and acquired the nickname for her home runs. Babe also toured with the Golden Cyclones, who would be recognized as the national champion in women's basketball 3 years running. The 1932 Olympics thrusted Babe into the international spotlight. She won 2 gold medals in the javelin toss and high hurdles and a silver in the high jump. She actually should have been awarded a 3rd gold as she tied another competitor, but her unique style was not accepted by the judges. The domination by Diedrichson would have been more sweeping had she been allowed to compete in more than 3 events.
The most honored sports writer of the day was Grantlyn Rice. He introduced her to golf at Brentwood Country Club in Los Angeles. She shot a 91 from the men's tees and hit a drive 250 yards. Babe would dominate the sport for years. Among her greatest feats was winning the British Amateur Championship and the U.S. Women's Open and the Western Women's Open, a major at that time. She would win 82 tournaments worldwide. She took on a PGA man and three times qualified for the prestigious Los Angeles Open. Bobby Jones, the legendary golfer who was first to win the Grand Slam, declared she was one of the world's best golfers. She was one of the founders of the fledgling LPGA. Her crowning achievement was being voted Associated Press's Women's Athlete of the Year a whopping six times. She married Theo Petionis in 1938. He was a celebrity professional wrestler who went by the name of George Zacharias, the Crying Greek. He would manage her career until she died in 1956 from cancer. Ironically, a movie of their life starred Susan Clark and a Greek football star, Alex Karras. Clark and Karras would also marry. Babe Zacharias very well would be the maelstrom today in a twist of contemporary sports debate. She probably would be banned from competing with the men, and not because of chromosome counts. She was just that damn good. Scott Dyke is a Wyatt Earp historian, Western lecturer, and researcher. He's also a member of the Western Writers of America, and he can be reached at scottdyke@gmail.com. Interesting story. And the World Cup is right around the corner. And if you're like many Americans, particularly older Americans, you know that the FIFA World Cup is a big deal worldwide and that this year it's being held in the United States with a number of matches in Mexico and Canada as well. But beyond that, you may be unsure or confused about a lot of things. Why do some of the games end in a draw while others go into overtime or even end in a penalty shootout? How are the teams chosen in the first place? And do the three host countries have an advantage in that they automatically get into the tournament? And do the U.S., Mexico, or Canada have a realistic chance of winning it at all? I can't answer that question, although I can tell you that few people outside of the diehard host country fans are putting serious money on them. The big favorites are France, Spain, Germany, Brazil, Portugal, England, and the defending champion Argentina. But I can tell you that once the knockout stage begins, and more on that in a little bit, anything can happen. Although the closest comparison to the game of soccer, oh, and the rest of the world calls it football, but I'll stick to the American usage, is hockey. Both are low-scoring sports with goalkeepers on each end with an often confusing offside rule. The closest tournament comparison similar to U.S. sports fans is the March Madness NCAA men's basketball tournament. Both start with a lot of teams, 64 for the NCAA and 48 for the World Cup. But some of those teams are not necessarily among the best overall, but only the best in their particular conference or geographical region. You'll have a podunk state qualify for the NCAA tournament by virtue of winning its no-name conference, while a better team will be left out because it finished mid-pack in the Big Ten or the SEC. In this year's World Cup, four-time winner Italy failed to qualify from the extremely competitive European region, while teams like Jordan, Curaçao, and Cape Verde got beaten by virtue of being big fish in small ponds. Life's often unfair, so are sports, but eventually the poor teams are eliminated and the cream rises to the top. One team might on paper be overwhelmingly stronger than the other, but as the saying goes, the game is played on grass and not paper. With a bit of luck, okay, a lot of luck, one or more of those could be in contention for a quarterfinal or semifinal appearance, and if they get that far, the sky is the limit. And although the closest comparison to the game of soccer is both are low-scoring sports with goalkeepers on each end. If a game is tied at the regulation 90 minutes, two 15-minute overtime periods are played. They're not sudden-death overtime, so the entire 30 minutes has to be played. And if the game's still tied after overtime, a penalty shootout is held.
If you've ever watched one, I think you'll agree that this can be the one of the most nerve-wracking few minutes in all of sports. Fans feel the pressure, but the players and coaches feel it even more. I've seen coaches cover their eyes during the entire shootout. Big-time players fail in a big-time way. I was once at a game when David Beckham missed so badly that his shot landed 30 rows up in the stands. In the case of the U.S. team, the head coach is Mauricio Pochettino, an Argentine who previously had success with some of the biggest teams in Europe. I like the guy a lot, but I wonder if his experience with elite teams will translate to success with our American players, not all of whom has played at the highest level. Our Group D opponents are Paraguay, Australia, and Turkey. Turkey presents a big challenge. I expect them to beat us, but Australia is weak and Paraguay mediocre. So we should be able to emerge from the group going into the knockout round. The same goes for Mexico in Group A, who will face South Africa, South Korea, and the Czech Republic. Decent teams, but all of them beatable if Mexico is at its best. And of the host nations, Canada is the toughest group, their opponents being Bosnia, Switzerland, and Qatar. Bosnia is on a high, having recently beaten much favored Italy in the final European qualifier. Switzerland is rock solid that has sometimes advanced far into the tournament, and Qatar makes up in physicality what it lacks in finesse. Canada has some big name attacking players, but will be fortunate to survive the group stage. If you're relatively new to the game of soccer, I suggest picking a few games early on where, for whatever reason, the countries interest you. For many people, that might be obviously US or Mexico, but maybe your grandparents, they came from Norway, or you had memorable vacations in France or Spain. And just watch them from beginning to end. And don't worry about trying to understand all the rules of the announcer's technical talk. Let the games wash over you, and by the time the knockout stage begins, you'll have figured out about 90% of what's going on. At that point, the win or go home drama will be made a very game very exciting, or no matter who's playing. You may even come to love the sport as much as I do. And that was written by John Duzak, and he is an international soccer fan, and he lives in Green Valley. And that is the Green Valley News for Wednesday. Mark DeGroft with you. Thanks for listening. And stay tuned for more Sun Sounds programming. We'll be back on Friday, and until then, take care. You're listening to Sun Sounds of Arizona in Tucson. Stay tuned as we read for you.

Hello, this is your Sun Sounds of Arizona volunteer reader, Joanne Lowney, with the Wall Street Journal Business News for Wednesday, June 10th, 2026. And here are today's news headlines. Novelis, top aluminum supplier to Ford, to restart plant after fires. Two fires at the upstate New York facility last year proved extremely disruptive to the auto industry. By Bob Tita. 19 Things to Know About Gwynne Shotwell, SpaceX's President. Elon Musk, trusted lieutenant, has a ritual for lunch days and put a Starlink on the roof of her car. By Celia Bernhardt. Tech, Media, and Telecom Roundup Market Talk. Find insight on SK Hynix's planned U.S. listing and more on the latest market talks covering technology, media, and telecom. Now is a good time to buy into America's mega utility merger. The largest U.S. utility is about to buy Dominion Energy, a big peer with data center exposure. What's not to like? By Jinju Lee. Musk looks to an army of loyalists to help him make him a trillionaire. The SpaceX IPO is expected to set records Friday and mark a new pinnacle in Wall Street's retail revolution. By Hannah Aaron Lang and Corey Drybush. Los Angeles stadium workers reach deal to head off World Cup strike. The union said the lowest paid workers at SoFi Stadium would get a big pay raise to $40 an hour. By Paul Kiernan. And here's our first article for the day. Novelis, top aluminum supplier to Ford, to restart plant after fires. Two fires last year proved extremely disruptive to auto industry. By Bob Titla. An aluminum rolling plant in upstate New York that supplies Ford Motor and other automakers will restart production Wednesday, 9 months after a fire caused a supply crisis for the car industry. The plant's owner said. Novelis plant in Oswego, New York, is the largest domestic supplier of aluminum sheet for the U.S. automotive industry. It serves about a dozen companies, including Ford, General Motors, Jeep, and Ram parent Stellantis, as well as foreign automakers with U.S. production facilities. A fire at the plant in September idled the rolling line where aluminum sheet is produced. Another fire in November caused additional damage to the rolling equipment and plant building. The thin aluminum sheets produced at the plant are later stamped into fenders, hoods, and other exterior vehicle parts. The outage was particularly disruptive for Ford, which uses aluminum for the body of the F-150 pickup truck, America's best-selling vehicle for decades. The subsequent shortage of aluminum produced Ford's inventories of trucks at its dealers going into summer, typically a busy time for new auto sales. Novelis said it mobilized its plants in Europe and South Korea to supply U.S. customers during the outage in New York, but the contingencies cost automakers billions of dollars. While this is positive progress, the disruption is a clear reminder of the distress facing many automotive suppliers today, a Ford spokesman said. Ford is committed to finding new and enhanced ways to work with our partners to prioritize long-term supply chain resilience. The U.S.'s 50% tariff on imported aluminum and the war with Iran have driven up the price of aluminum and tightened the global supply of metal. The Middle East is a major aluminum-producing region. Automakers in recent years have increased their use of the lightweight metal. The auto industry in North America consumed 3.7 million metric tons of aluminum last year, nearly 30% more than in 2020. According to metals market consulting firm CRU, Novelis said it expects the Oswego plant to operate at less than full capacity in the coming weeks.
We are deeply grateful for the flexibility and partnership of our customers have shown, as well as the extraordinary efforts of our employees, Novellus President Steve Fisher said. Atlanta-based Novellus, a unit of India's Hindalco Industries, is in the process of adding more production capacity for automotive sheet at the new rolling plant under construction in Alabama. The company expects the full plant to be close to starting by the end of the year. Bob Titla covers manufacturing and metals industries from the Wall Street Journal's Chicago Bureau. 19 Things to Know About Gwynne Shotwell, SpaceX's President. Elon Musk's trusted lieutenant has a ritual for launch days and put a Starlink on the roof of her car. By Cecilia Bernhardt. Gwynne Shotwell, one of the first executives hired by Elon Musk at SpaceX, has helped build it into one of the world's most valuable companies. Shotwell is an engineer who has been SpaceX's president since 2008. She has overseen the development of SpaceX's rockets, run its day-to-day operations, and worked alongside Musk for over two decades. Here, culled from interviews, speeches, and published reports are 19 things to know about her. 1. She's a diplomat. She's seen a steady hand engendering trust in the company from those who have been unsettled by Musk's actions. 2. Shotwell translates Musk's lofty ideas into concrete plans. I've always felt like my job was to take these ideas and turn them into company goals to make them achievable, she said at a 2018 TED conference. 3. She is a billionaire. After the IPO, Shotwell's net worth will be well north of $1 billion. She owns about 12.6 million shares, according to the IPO filings. 4. Shotwell was paid $86 million last year, mostly in the form of stock options. 5. She's one of 8 board members at SpaceX, a seat she has held since 2009. She's also a director at Polaris, a manufacturer of ATVs and snowmobiles. 6. She is 62 and has worked with Musk for two decades. I've always loved working for Elon, she's told Time magazine earlier this year. He's really quite funny. He gives me the freedom and flexibility to do my job. 7. Shotwell has a specific ritual for launch days, which she describes as nerve-wracking. Because she was in Scotland the first time the company successfully got a rocket into orbit, she now writes Scotland on two sticky notes and places each inside her shoes to be in Scotland for every launch, she said in a 2022 talk at Stanford's Business School. 8. Shotwell worked to prevent business fallout in the height of Musk's and President Trump's feud in June of 2025, when Musk threatened to decommission a spacecraft that transports cargo and astronauts to the International Space Station. She spoke with NASA officials and assured them the tensions would pass. 9. Shotwell has been a staunch defender of Musk, including after allegations in 2022 that he harassed a flight attendant. She sent out a company-wide email stating that she believed the allegations were false. When some employees posted an internal letter criticizing Musk and the company's response, Shotwell called the letter overreaching activism. The employees were later fired. 10. She doesn't love Musk's social media persona. I like his in-person self better than his Twitter self, Shotwell said at Stanford. In fact, they feel like two different people to me many of the times. 11. She has a much different social media presence than her boss, posting sparingly and exclusively about SpaceX. 12.
Shotwell was raised outside Chicago by her father, a brain surgeon, and her mother, an artist. 13. She decided as a teenager that she would become an engineer on the day her mother took her to a Society of Women Engineers conference. 14. Shotwell started her career at Chrysler after earning her bachelor's in engineering and a master's degree in applied math from Northwestern. "I was unsatisfied with the level of technology I was working on there," she said, at Stanford. 15. Her first role at SpaceX was Vice President of Business Development, where she developed connections with satellite executives and government officials across the globe, pitching them on the ideas of the company long before it had concrete success. 16. She was promoted to SpaceX President and Chief Operating Officer in 2008, the same year the company won a critical $1.6 billion NASA cargo transport deal. 17. She would be disappointed if SpaceX didn't have a settlement on the moon and wasn't building a manufacturing facility on the moon within 10 years, she told Time. 18. Shotwell lives in a 1,000-acre ranch close to a SpaceX facility in McGregor, Texas. She's married to a fellow space engineer and has two children from a previous marriage. 19. She put a Starlink mini terminal on the top of her car to speak with Musk on her 40-minute commutes without the call dropping, she said, in a 2024 conference. Celia Bernhardt is a corporate news intern and part of the summer of 2026 newsroom intern class at the Wall Street Journal. Now is a good time to buy into America's mega utility merger. The largest U.S. utility is about to buy Dominion Energy, a big peer with data center exposure. What's not to like? By Jinju Lee. Shares of America's largest utility, NextEra Energy, have fallen about 9% since the company announced last month that it would buy Dominion Energy. This could be a good time to buy the dip on a top-notch utility. NextEra said it would buy Dominion in a mostly stock deal, creating a giant that would be more than double the size by market capitalization of the next biggest utility. Dominion shares were trading at such a discount, about a quarter lower than NextEra's forward earnings multiple, that the latter was able to offer a hefty premium without denting its earnings growth. NextEra expects the deal to be immediately accretive to its earnings per share. There could be a subset of NextEra investors that don't want to be part of Dominion, which has been stuck in the discount bin for the past few years. The latest overhang on the stock was its offshore wind project, which ran into cost overruns and a stop work order by the Trump administration. Regulatory risks are another reason for the decline. Utilities frequently get put into a merger penalty box because of the possibility that regulators will extract ratepayer-friendly concessions from utilities seeking deal approvals, according to Tim Winter, a portfolio manager of utilities funds at Gabelli. So far, NextEra has promised $2.25 billion worth of bill credits for Dominion's customers. But regulators are hyper-focused on affordability these days and might ask for more. That is a real risk, but the rewards of the deal are considerable. NextEra already has two top assets, a well-managed regulated utility in Florida, Power and Light, and NextEra Energy Resources, one of the most prolific power plant developers in North America. The latter is a rare asset because U.S. power demand growth had been stagnant before the AI boom. Many publicly listed utilities haven't built out power plants in a very long time. Dominion has two things that NextEra doesn't. One is exposure to Virginia, a data center-rich
territory with high electricity demand growth. Dominion's power demand is expected to grow by 5% to 6% over the next decade on a compound annual growth rate basis, among the highest in the sector. According to analysis from Hugh Wayne, equity analyst at SSR, you get to tie its rapid growth opportunity at Dominion with NextEra's capital and expertise to realize it, Wayne said. Secondly, Dominion comes with a large regulated utility base that would take NextEra's mix of lower-risk regulated utility earnings from around 70% to more than 80%, according to S&P Global Ratings. This is perhaps the more compelling deal rationale. It gives NextEra's rapidly growing unregulated development arm a lot of breathing room to expand without triggering a credit downgrade. NextEra's unregulated arm is the primary way the company can participate in demand growth outside of its own Florida territory, which hasn't been a hotspot for data center growth. And what if the deal doesn't close? This is a reasonable concern, given NextEra's poor track record of getting acquisitions over the finish line. Even so, the share price decline has knocked roughly $18 billion off its market value, well above the $4.83 billion termination fee it must pay if regulators block the transaction. NextEra, as a standalone company, is still the nation's biggest utility, with targeted annual earnings per share growth of 8% or more, on the high end of its peer group. And the company's unregulated arm still has plenty of room to grow without triggering credit concerns. NextEra has estimated that it can keep growing earnings in that unit at a heady 12% pace through 2032 while maintaining its credit rating. NextEra's share could be stuck in the penalty box for a while longer with regulatory approvals across Virginia, South Carolina, and North Carolina, expected to take 12 to 18 months. But its prospects don't look any dimmer than they did before the deal news, with or without Dominion. Ginger Lee is a New York-based columnist for Heard on the Street, covering the retail and energy sectors. Musk looks to an army of loyalists to help make him a trillionaire. The SpaceX IPO is expected to set records Friday and mark a new pinnacle in Wall Street's retail revolution. By Hannah Aaron Lang and Corey Drybush. Dean Norrie wants in on the biggest stock market debut of all time. Elon Musk is counting on it. Norrie, a 41-year-old fintech entrepreneur, spent years listening to Musk's video and podcast interviews. Tesla stock makes up some 85% of his net worth, and when shares of SpaceX start trading, he plans to buy. "What's there to think about?" Norrie said. He doesn't consider himself a Musk fanboy, just a believer in the tech founder's vision of a multi-planetary future powered by superhuman artificial intelligence. "You have a limitless industry with Elon Musk at the helm," Norrie said. On Friday, the SpaceX stock ticker is expected to make its debut in the biggest initial public offering of all time. Musk plans to raise close to $75 billion in a deal that could make him the world's first trillionaire. The stock offering also will be a landmark moment for everyday investors in Wall Street's retail revolution. Over the past few years, individual investors have coalesced into a market-making moving force, upending hedge fund bets, salvaging struggling companies, and sending favored stocks straight to the moon. Total volume for both retail stock and options trades reached new records in May, according to Citadel Securities. Their power is expanding, and Musk knows as well as anyone how to tap it. At Tesla, individual investors make up about a third of the shareholder base.
Their faith and enthusiasm helped the company's valuation reach a level that surpasses the next 30 largest automakers combined, despite ranking 12th in U.S. sales. Musk has promised to return the favor. "I'm a huge fan of small retail investors," he wrote in a 2020 tweet about a potential public offering of SpaceX or its Starlink businesses. "We'll make sure they get top priority. You can hold me to it." Musk is expected to set aside an unusually large portion of SpaceX shares sold in the offering for individual investors, likely around 20% or more, compared with 5% to 7% of shares typically allocated in an IPO. Even that sizable chunk will likely fall short of demand. The company, valued at about $1.77 trillion at its $135 targeted IPO price, has been effectively inaccessible to most retail investors. Brokerages that cater to those traders anticipate an overwhelming number of takers. Financial firms are responding with similar enthusiasm. A Merrill Lynch office in Houston held an information meeting about the SpaceX IPO for clients last week. People familiar with the matter said guests received baseball hats adorned with SpaceX logo. Individual traders are expected to play a crucial, though risky, role in powering a double-digit jump on listing day. Some stocks have debuted to great fanfare, then tumbled in the weeks after going public. About a quarter of IPO stocks lose at least half of their value in the 3 years after listing day, according to historical data collected by University of Florida Professor Emeritus J. Ritter. Through more than two decades as a private company, SpaceX has raised billions of dollars from shareholders that include many of the world's largest money managers. From mutual funds to big endowments, the skeptics, including some retail traders, say the easy money has already been made and that the pros are looking for someone else to get stuck holding the bag. SpaceX's valuation grew more than 2,000% in the past few years. Individual investors missed out on nearly all those gains, and they would have the most to lose if share prices fall. "I think most retail investors should avoid trading this like the plague," said Dave Nadig, a veteran fund analyst who expects extreme volatility in SpaceX share prices in the weeks after it goes public. "This is one of the biggest get-the-popcorn moments I've had." SpaceX didn't respond to requests for comment. The last time Tamer June tried to get in early on an IPO was Yahoo in 1996. June, now 63, said her home office at the time had a dial-up modem, trading software downloaded from a compact disc and a dodgy internet connection. "So painful," said June, a tech executive based in Reno, Nevada. On the day Yahoo went public, she placed an order for 100 shares when the market opened and sold them an hour later for a 30% profit, minus a hefty commission fee. In 2013, Robinhood Markets launched an app for commission-free trading, making it cheap and easy for rookie investors to trade stocks. For the first time, it was possible to dabble in all kinds of investments, from meme coins to complex options, on a smartphone. During the pandemic, Robinhood and other digital investment tools helped birth a new generation of day traders, drawing from people stuck at home, some flush with cash from government stimulus payments. Together, these investors sparked the meme stock frenzy that sent shares of video game retailer GameStop skyrocketing, and that caught Musk's attention. June, whose portfolio leans heavily towards tech giants such as Apple, Oracle, and Intel, is one of those vying for SpaceX shares. She said she has kept track of SpaceX for years and at home uses Starlink, the company's satellite internet service. There also is the allure of Musk himself.
I get it. The guy is a bit strange, June said, but I think of the ideas he has executed. In the past 5 years, the retail crowd has burrowed into nearly every corner of Wall Street, piling into the artificial intelligence trade, placing wagers on prediction markets, and live tweeting company earnings calls. IPOs, once an exclusive domain, are no exception. Robinhood CEO Vlad Tenev said the brokerage in years past had to plead with issuers to set aside stock for the company's IPO access program, which distributes allocated retail shares at random to interested customers. Companies now ask Robinhood how much they should set aside for retail investors, Tenev told analysts on a call this spring. We really had to claw and scratch and ask for favors, Tenev said. Now, he added, pretty much every major IPO of consequence has been on Robinhood's platform. Like other brokerages, Robinhood offers investors the chance to request shares of specific IPOs at the listing price before the company goes public. There are no guarantees that customers get all the shares they want or any at all. Brokerages offering access to IPOs say it isn't unusual for requests to reach 10, 20, or 50 times the number of available shares. Most expect demand for SpaceX to be even greater. It's just the perfect storm for exorbitant retail enthusiasm and demand, said Mike Treacy, head market analyst and vice president of risk at Apex FinTech Solutions. Strap on your seatbelts. After the SpaceX prospectus was made public on May 20th, visitors to a Charles Schwab webpage of upcoming IPOs tripled, the brokerage said. Most of the interest is emotional, which is the honest truth, said Jeff Judge, a financial planner in Forest Hill, Maryland. People want to own a piece of Elon Musk's rocket company. Musk tapped his fan base to win a 2024 dispute over his $46 billion compensation package at Tesla. He campaigned on X to get the pay plan approved, and the company raffled off a chance for a tour of a Tesla production plant with the CEO. Musk is a superstar whether you like him or not, said Randall Brown, a 70-year-old retired physician and business owner hoping to buy SpaceX shares. Everything he touches, it works. That is the kind of faith Musk needs for an enterprise with a financial picture notably worse than any other mega-cap U.S. company. SpaceX was unprofitable last year, filings show, and losses widened in the first quarter of 2026. The company made $18.7 billion in revenue in 2025, meaning the company is priced at about 96.3 times its sales. By comparison, the price-to-sales ratio of the S&P 500 is roughly 3.3, according to FactSet. Individual investors, unlike the pros, are less likely to scrutinize a price-to-earnings ratio, much less a sophisticated cash flow analysis before clicking buy, according to Wall Street veterans. Musk's fans are stirred more by the entrepreneur's long-term vision of rockets, robots, AI chatbots, and data centers in space. Small-time investors without a six-figure portfolio are welcome. Robinhood doesn't have a minimum balance requirement to request shares of SpaceX. Fidelity generally requires a minimum of $100,000 or $500,000 in brokerage accounts for investors to engage in IPOs, depending on the offering. For SpaceX, the threshold at Fidelity was set at $2,000. Critics on Wall Street say the risks of holding SpaceX shares extend to millions of rank-and-file savers. Months ahead of the offering, bankers reached out to major index providers to discuss how SpaceX might join key indexes sooner than usual. That means SpaceX shares would show up almost immediately
in some of the index funds that anchor stock portfolios nationwide. The NASDAQ, the exchange where SpaceX chose to list, agrees to fast-track entry into its NASDAQ 100. Shares of SpaceX would be eligible to join the index after just 15 trading days, instead of waiting as long as a year. The S&P 500 on Thursday denied Musk a speedy entry, saying it would uphold its timeframes and rules requiring that entrants first be profitable. SpaceX lost $4.9 billion last year. SpaceX has instituted staggered lockup releases for its stock, meaning there will be more shares available sooner than usual for newly public companies, and that could drive the stock price lower. A top-heavy market could amplify swings in tech shares. A frenetic rally in semiconductor stocks abruptly reversed last week, sending the NASDAQ composite down 4.2% in its worst day in more than a year. Banks are telling prospective investors that SpaceX revenue could reach $3.4 trillion in 2040, according to a Morgan Stanley analysis, The Wall Street Journal reported. On the day of the SpaceX IPO, Josh Hill, a 37-year-old North Carolina-based sales manager at a manufacturing company, plans to pour a cup of coffee, close the door to his home office, open Robinhood, and wait for SpaceX shares to start trading. Hill expects Musk to dominate the space industry long-term, he said. It's a no-brainer. But will he hit buy on Friday? The price would have to fall, Hill said. Otherwise, I'm probably not a buyer. Write to Hannah Aaron Lang at Hannah Herrin, that's HannahHerrin.lang at WSJ.com, and Corey Drybush at Corey, Corrie, dot Driebusch at WSJ.com. Corey Drybush writes about the most buzzed about initial public offerings and secretive private companies for the Wall Street Journal. Hannah Aaron Lang is a reporter for the Wall Street Journal in New York, where she covers financial markets with a focus on retail investing and brokerages. This is your volunteer broadcaster, Joanne Lowney. 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Now back to the next article. Los Angeles stadium workers reach deal to head off World Cup strike. Union says lowest paid workers at SoFi Stadium will get big pay raise, by Paul Kiernan. Los Angeles. Around 2,000 hospitality workers at Los Angeles SoFi Stadium have reached a deal that will likely avert a strike during the World Cup, their union said Tuesday. The pact will increase hourly wages for the lowest paid workers to $40 from less than $28, as demanded, according to Kurt Peterson, co-president of Unite Here Local 11. The deal also gives the union the right to strike even after signing a collective bargaining agreement if workers feel threatened by the presence of federal immigration agents during the World Cup. We won every major issue that we brought to the table, Peterson said during a union press conference at the stadium. Legends Global, the concessions operator at SoFi Stadium, confirmed it had reached an agreement with Local 11. The company said it looks forward to delivering an outstanding hospitality experience during World Cup matches. Two mega events, the World Cup and the 2028 Summer Olympics, are giving unions in Los Angeles leverage to try to negotiate lucrative deals for workers. Last year, the City Council passed a union-backed ordinance that would have lifted the minimum wage for hotel workers to $30 an hour by 2028, though the increase has since been delayed.
The stadium workers' new contract, if signed, is set to expire in April 2020, though the increase has since been delayed. The stadium workers' new contract, if signed, is set to expire in April 2020.

wage demands. This union is one of the most powerful in the hospitality industry and represents more than 32,000 workers in California and Arizona. Local 11 SoFi Stadium workers overwhelmingly voted late last week to authorize a strike, which means a work stoppage could have started any time. Union officials made it clear that the U.S. national team's opening World Cup match against Paraguay would be an opportune moment. Workers represented by the union include cashiers, dishwashers, cooks, bartenders, and concession workers. Union members are planning to vote Wednesday on whether to ratify the contract. Other provisions of the agreement include a significant ongoing contribution to build housing for hospitality workers, protections against automation and subcontracting, and premium pay for the World Cup and 2027 Super Bowl, Peterson said. Stadium bartender Eva Miles is already looking ahead to the expected 2028 negotiations. "See you in 2 years," she said, "because we get it coming again." Appeared in the June 10, 2026 print edition as LA Stadium averts World Cup strike. Paul Kiernan is an economics reporter for the Wall Street Journal in Los Angeles. Beijing's industrial policy of everything leaves the rest of the world in the dust. Government support encompasses the old, the new, goods and services, micro and macro. Nothing Trump elicits in China will change this. By Greg Ip. In the decades since China joined the world economy, U.S. presidents have traveled to Beijing with a predictable list of demands. Stop stealing American intellectual property. Don't force technology transfer. Open your markets. Donald Trump followed the script on his previous visit in 2017. Whether he does so again this week, it will be pointless. Those demands reflect a view of Chinese industrial policy, broadly government support for favored sectors, that is woefully out of date. Xi Jinping has elevated Chinese industrial policy into something the world has never seen. It targets almost every industry and region, demand as well as supply, services as well as goods, the sophisticated and the mundane. Its goals are economic, technological, and strategic. Its tools are microeconomic and macroeconomic. There is no obvious solution. Trump has reportedly secured agreements by China to purchase soybeans, energy, and aircraft, withhold military equipment from Iran, and open up more to American businesses. But none of this will stop China from swallowing ever more global market share. Rhodium Corp Group, a research organization, in a sobering new report prepared on behalf of the U.S. Chamber of Commerce and released this week, identifies the key features of what it calls China's industrial policy of everything. Many Chinese products now match or beat Western competitors on quality and price without government help. Yet, rather than dial back support, Beijing keeps broadening it. The country's five-year plan issued in 2021 listed 19 priority sectors. The latest, released in March, lists 24, adding brain-computer interfaces and nuclear fusion energy. While sexy products such as smartphones and electric vehicles hog the limelight, China's ambitions also cover the mature and the mundane. The Made in China 2025 plan, released in 2015, that caused so much consternation in the West, earmarked 10 industries for self-sufficiency. The update issued in 2023 dropped one and added 7, including mature industries such as household appliances and textiles. Chemicals are a good example. Global exports of tetrachlorethylene used in dry cleaning have risen 25-fold since 2019. Exports of oxyalene used in plastics and coatings have climbed 12-fold.
Chemicals also illustrate the empty

weakness of China's promises to cut back on overcapacity, dubbed involution, which has depressed prices and profits. Rhodium reports that 2025 directive promised to address petrochemical overcapacity, but only plants more than 20 years sold were targeted, accounting for 5% to 6% of capacity. Far from shrinking output, the plan aimed to shift the industry from bulk to high-value chemicals and boost output 5% a year. Rhodium reports that once Chinese firms reach technological parity with their competitors, they take market share at breathtaking speed. The result, in 2016, Rhodium estimates China controlled more than 50% of export volumes in 163 industries, out of about 2,000 for which data is available. By 2024, that had risen to 315. China's massive trade surpluses are often attributed to chronically weak domestic demand. Yet China can create demand when it wants. To nurture its drone industry, Beijing encourages numerous sectors, including agriculture, local government, and tourism, to integrate drones. Complemented by public investment in enabling infrastructure, including the use of local government special bonds, Rhodium writes. Xi once regarded services as inferior to the real economy. Not anymore. A series of state directives since 2024 have singled out high-value services such as biopharma contracting, which conducts testing, research, and development, and manufacturing for multinational drug companies. It saw sales double between 2018 and 2022, and they are projected to double again by 2027, Rhodium concludes. Choke points targeted. National security is integral to Xi's industrial policy. Eliminating imports makes China less vulnerable to foreign pressure, while increasing export market share makes others more vulnerable to Chinese pressure. Thus, Xi prioritizes choke point products that are critical to larger supply chains, such as organic chemicals and machinery, Rhodium reports. China routinely retaliates against unfriendly governments by weaponizing its market, that is, shutting out their exports. Weaponizing choke points is more potent, with the potential to shut down entire production lines. Even the U.S., the only economy large enough to resist Chinese pressure, sought a trade war truce when China imposed export controls on rare earths and critical minerals. As dependence on China increases, the capacity of foreign governments to mitigate that dependence diminishes, Rhodium warns. The pervasive nature of China's industrial policy makes it difficult for competitors to counter. Trump's tariffs, for example, have driven down the U.S. trade deficit with China, but China has redirected exports to other markets. And because Chinese inputs are omnipresent in global supply chains, the value of Chinese content entering the U.S. can remain steady even as imports drop. This could be addressed through tariffs on Chinese content, regardless of where the product originated, or through tighter rules of origin, a particular thrust of Trump's trade negotiators. But that wouldn't solve the competitive threat. The U.S. could ban every Chinese-made product, but those products would keep gaining market share abroad, threatening American leadership. For example, Chinese electric vehicles may incorporate Chinese software and artificial intelligence. As those EVs gain market share abroad, Chinese software and AI may supplant U.S. rivals as the global standard. This calls for a joint response by all market-based democracies to Chinese industrial policy. But U.S. allies' willingness to coordinate with the U.S. on China, never high to start with, has eroded further under Trump. The Achilles heel of Chinese industrial policy is its cost and waste.
China runs bigger budget deficits relative to economic output than the U.S. Outside advanced manufacturing, the economy is moribund, weighted down by debt, deflation, and aging demographics. Many critics thus expect, even hope, that Chinese industrial policy will eventually implode under the weight of its own contradictions. But there's no guarantee that that will happen soon. To paraphrase an adage about markets, China can stay irrational longer than foreign competitors can stay solvent. Greg Ip is the Wall Street Journal's chief economics commentator. Diets high in ultra-processed foods are associated with dementia risk. Plus, new research on anesthesia and a brain tumor radiation device by Connor Grant. Eating a diet high in ultra-processed foods is associated with an increased risk of dementia, according to new research, adding to the growing list of health problems linked to foods such as packaged cookies, hot dogs, and chips. Though we often think of anesthesia as putting us in a deep sleep, new research suggests it could actually be closer to being in a coma than previously thought. And there's still lots we don't know about how these drugs work on the brain, even though thousands of patients undergo a general anesthetic every day. Radiation device placed in brain cuts tumor reoccurrence, boosts survival. A new study showed that gammatile, a radioactive wafer the size of a postage stamp, nearly doubled survival rates and nearly eliminated tumor regrowth in people who had it placed in the spot where brain tumors were surgically removed. In the news, the FDA launched a safety study of the abortion pill, also known as mifepristone, a step that could eventually lead the Trump administration to restrict how it's distributed and used. The autism therapy business is booming, and so is the billing abuse. A WSJ investigation found that predatory providers are billing for phantom services, padding their hours, and charging steep fees. Here, there are five takeaways from the report. A rare strain of Ebola has reached territory controlled by Islamic State militants in the Democratic Republic of Congo, a place too dangerous for health workers fighting to stop the deadly virus. A melanoma drug from Replimune Group got a third chance despite previous FDA rejections after the White House pushed health officials to re-examine the treatment. And here's an opinion piece from the editorial board. Trump's latest big tax increase. He slaps tariffs on some 60 countries with a forced labor excuse. By the editorial board. Courts keep knocking down President Trump's border taxes, but he keeps imposing them no matter the economic or soon the political harm. His tariff fixation is as unmovable as Bernie Sanders' loathing for the rich. The U.S. Trade Representative last week teed up new tariffs of 10% to 12.5% on some 60 countries after the Supreme Court struck down the president's emergency tariffs in February. The administration invoked Section 122 to impose a 10% across-the-board tariff. A federal court last month ruled those tariffs unlawful, and they are also time-limited to 150 days. So Mr. Trump is dusting off Section 301, which lets him impose tariffs in response to unfair foreign acts, policies, or practices affecting U.S. commerce. The first Trump administration used the law to slap tariffs on China as punishment for its mercantilist policies, including intellectual property theft and forced technology transfers. But rather than perform detailed investigations for each country, the Trade Office simply declares that they all engage in unfair trade practices by failing to impose and effectively enforce a forced labor import prohibition. This creates a dynamic where American workers are forced to compete globally on an unlevel playing field, says U.S. Trade Representative Jamison Greer.
Sorry, forced labor isn't why companies manufacture products outside the U.S. Other countries have comparative advantages, but we know there's no point of informing the president about David Ricardo. Countries that ban imports using forced labor but fail to effectively enforce their prohibitions will get a 10% tariff. This includes six targets: Canada, Ecuador, the European Union, Indonesia, Mexico, and Pakistan. All other countries will endure a 12.5% tax. These rates seem as arbitrary as his emergency tariffs. Pakistan and Indonesia have been accused of tolerating forced and child labor, but they get a lower tariff rate than Switzerland, the UK, and Australia. Huh? These implausible targets suggest forced labor is a mere pretext to impose universal tariffs. The president campaigned on an across-the-board 10% tariff, and that's more or less what he seems to be settling on with Section 301. Assuming he doesn't ratchet up the rates on a whim, as he often does. The Tax Foundation estimated last year that a 10% universal tariff would raise a $1.7 trillion to $2.2 trillion over a decade. That's a big tax increase. And it comes on top of the president's Section 232 national security tariffs on wood products, copper, autos, and auto parts, steel, aluminum, and derivative metal products. Those tariffs raised $20 billion during the first 7 months of his fiscal year. Maybe the only salve is that U.S. trade representatives appears to be creating big holes in the tariff wall. But this also reveals the arbitrary nature of the border taxes. The Section 301 memo proposes exemptions for products subject to Section 232 tariffs. This includes raw materials that, if subject to the proposed additional tariffs, could lead to the unavailability of domestic supply, products that could cause economy-wide disruptions if they were tariffed, certain products that cannot be grown or produced in sufficient quantities in the United States or obtained from other sources, and articles for which additional tariffs may not contribute substantially to the elimination of the investigated acts, policies, and practices described above. The latter could include basically everything. There will also be a reduced rate for textiles. Lobbyists, on your marks, get set and go to Howard Lutnick at Commerce or the White House, and don't forget your campaign checkbook. Mr. Trump's tariff obsession is a self-defeating act. There's been no surge in domestic manufacturing, and they are contributing to rising prices. They are also unpopular, especially in the Farm Belt. That's presumably why he reduced the Section 232 tariff rate on farm equipment recently to 15% from 25%. Tariffs are a major reason voters aren't happy with Mr. Trump and Republicans on the economy and inflation. A recent Fox News poll showed that 71% of voters disapprove of his handling of the economy, including 42% of those who voted for the president and 67% of whites without college degrees. Good luck in November, Republicans. And here's a letter to the editor, the CDC's flawed logic on Ebola restrictions. The agency's recent actions are a departure from longstanding public health approaches. In The CDC is Protecting Americans from Ebola, op-ed, June 4th, Jay Bhattacharya, acting director of the Centers for Disease Control and Prevention, argues that current CDC policies are scientifically justified and reflect lessons learned from mistakes made during the COVID-19 pandemic. We agree that public health leaders should learn from past mistakes. One COVID lesson is that effective risk communication requires humility, transparency, and a grounding in science rather than overstated certainty. Dr. Bhattacharya's op-ed falls short on all accounts.
For decades, the CDC and global health partners have relied on risk-based approaches to Ebola and other emerging infectious diseases, recognizing that broad travel restrictions and movement controls can discourage reporting, drive cases underground, hinder response efforts, disrupt supply chains, and make outbreaks harder to contain. The Trump administration has adopted restrictions that depart from these long-standing principles without publicly presenting evidences to justify doing so. While Dr. Bhattacharya signed the initial Ebola travel restrictions, the subsequent expansion to include green card visa holders was signed by Health and Human Services Secretary Robert F. Kennedy, Jr. The administration has publicly given no scientific rationale explaining why citizenship or immigration status would alter risk of infection or transmission. Pathogens don't recognize passports. The administration's actions have also been inconsistent. Current CDC guidance recommends active monitoring of individuals with high-risk Ebola exposures. Yet, recent actions have included transporting Americans exposed to Ebola to other countries rather than repatriating them to the U.S. The justification of faster transport to treatment doesn't make sense given Ebola's incubation time of 2 to 21 days. Even if someone does become ill, it takes time for Ebola to progress from dry symptoms to highly contagious wet symptoms. Transparency, particularly the radical transparency that this administration has promised, requires a clear accounting of who made these decisions, what evidence was considered, and why long-standing public health approaches were changed. Deborah Howry, MD, MPH, and Krutika Kupali, MD, Atlanta and Dallas. That brings us to the end of today's edition of the Wall Street Journal. I'm Joanne Lowney, your volunteer broadcaster on Sun Sounds of Arizona. 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
5: Good Wednesday to you. This is Scott Howard, and it is Wednesday, June 10th, and I am broadcasting from the greater Tucson area, and as I do every Wednesday, I will be bringing you the weekly grocery ads from some of our grocery stores here in the greater Tucson and Green Valley area. 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Cantaloupes, 4 pounds for a dollar. Chicken leg quarters, sold in a 10-pound bag at 79 cents a pound. Premium russet potatoes, 2 pounds for a dollar. Small avocados are 3 for 99 cents. 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Gray or Italian squash, 99 cents a pound. Lemons, $1.29 a pound. Brown onion or green cabbage, 3 pounds for 99 cents. Pork sirloin chops, bone-in, in a value pack, for $1.29 a pound. Red Delicious or Granny Smith apples, 99 cents a pound. Pinto beans, $2.49 a can, and that's in a 29-ounce can. 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Nacho cheese sauce in a 16-ounce can for $1.99. Fresh Express garden salad or coleslaw. 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And they have large mangoes at 99 cents each. Jicama is 89 cents a pound. 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Frito-Lay multi-packs, 10 to 12 count, for $2.99, and that's a limit of 2. 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And bananas, 2 pounds for a dollar. 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Green, black, or red seedless grapes at 49 cents a pound. 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Hot Pockets or Tina's Burritos, $4.97 each. And the Hot Pockets are a 4 count, and Tina's is a 14 count, and that's a limit of 4. 8-pack of Gatorade, $6.97. And they have cantaloupes, 3 for $0.99, and assorted other melons for $0.69 a pound. Fresh ground beef, $4.88 a pound, 80% lean, and that is also sold in a value pack. 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

0: 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Well, it's getting to be that time, and you have been listening to Sun Sounds of Arizona with Scott Howard, and I have been bringing you the weekly grocery ads for some of our supermarkets around the greater Tucson and Green Valley area, which we do every Wednesday. And in case you need more time with these products or the prices, this program will be repeated later on this afternoon, including with my bad pronunciations earlier. Anyhow, listen, it's been my pleasure having you tune in and listen to us, and we do appreciate that. All of us do here at Sun Sounds of Arizona. We are privileged that you bring us into your homes or your businesses and listen to us. Well, until we talk again, be kind to one another and have a good week, what's left of it. Goodbye.
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1: This is Roland, your volunteer reader at Sun Sounds of Arizona, with today's reading of the Arizona Daily Star. Summer. The weather is expected to be hot and rainy. As summer starts to heat up, long-range weather forecast experts have released their predictions as to what summer weather Arizona could see. AccuWeather, the Old Farmer's Almanac, and the National Weather Service have all released their predictions for summer weather, all of which forecast a hot, rainy summer season in Arizona. The three weather services specialize in long-range weather predictions, allowing Arizonans to have insight as to what the weather holds for the upcoming months. For the best insight, review all three forecasts together to gain the most knowledge about this summer's weather possibilities. Here's what AccuWeather, the Old Farmer's Almanac, and the National Weather Service all predict for this summer's weather in Arizona. According to AccuWeather, Arizona should expect a hot and wet summer. Nearly the whole state should expect 150% of normal precipitation, except for the northeast corner of Arizona. High precipitation will also lead to an improvement in the drought across the whole state, according to AccuWeather. Yet, AccuWeather notes, there is a chance of drought in the northeast part of the state. The southwestern quarter of the state was at risk was at some risk of flooding, and the rest of the state was at a moderate risk, according to AccuWeather. The state is divided, according to the Old Farmer's Almanac. Half of Arizona receives a hot and wet season, while the other half has a dry and hot season. The northeast half of Arizona, along with portions of central and eastern Arizona, will experience a wet and hot summer. The southwest and northwest portions of the state show a dry and hot summer, according to the Old Farmer's Almanac. According to the National Weather Service, the majority of Arizona has a 40 to 50% probability of being above normal temperatures for June, July, and August. But the northwest corner of the state has a 50 to 60% probability of being above normal temperatures. The majority of the state will also have a rainy summer with a 33 to 40% above normal probability of rain. However, a small sliver of western Arizona will receive an equal chance of rain, and the northeast corner of the state has a 40 to 50% above normal probability of rain this summer, according to the National Weather Service. AccuWeather uses databases around the world to collect weather forecasts in real time, then digitally processes the data to collect trends of weather happening in certain areas historically, according to the company. By using this process to collect data for the past 30 years and pairing it with meteorological insight, AccuWeather says it's able to give accurate long-range weather predictions. Similarly, the National Weather Service uses several airborne and ground-based satellites to track weather patterns. Forecasters use computer programs to create an analysis of the weather to help form predictions. Then, forecasters use numerical, conceptual, and statistical models to determine how conditions will change with time. The Old Farmer's Almanac is America's oldest forecaster, according to the publication. It specializes in extended weather predictions to help farmers plan their crops for the season. The Old Farmer's Almanac uses a method influenced by sunspots, which are magnetic storms on the surface of the sun, and this factored heavily in its forecasts. Lamb runs for Arizona seat from Tennessee Ranch. Mark Lamb spent Memorial Day weekend campaigning for an Arizona congressional seat from his new $3 million home and ranch compound in Tennessee. The former Pinal County Sheriff released a pair of videos highlighting issues facing the East Valley, while at the same time celebrating the grand opening of his guest ranch in the rural town of Mitchie, Tennessee. The videos about data centers and faulty cell service in Arizona were rarities compared with the dozens of videos he has released since April about moving his family east of the Mississippi River. Mitchie, which has fewer than 700 residents, is 1,500 miles away from the district he is running to represent. Lamb has offered little explanation about why he chose Tennessee or why he planted roots in another state at the peak of Arizona primary campaign season in the week before early voting begins in June. Lamb bought a 140-acre parcel to launch a new rural vacation business and a neighboring 75-acre family compound, where he said he and his wife, Janelle, would retire. Records show Lamb bought the ranch with a $2 million loan tied to a Queen Creek couple who have supported his campaign. He told his social media audience the purpose of his new venture was to make up for the financial blow he would face if he were elected to Congress, where he would be required to scale back his consulting work. Don't think a lot of people understand the sacrifice it takes when you run for office, what you lose out on, he said in a May 8 YouTube video standing in front of the gated entry to his new horse property. The grand opening of the Lamb Ranch came days after an investigation by the Arizona Republic found the sheriff invited intimate encounters and indulged a years-long habit of sexting that he later denied or sought to conceal, sometimes with threats or intimidation. The LDS Church investigated the allegations, the Republic found. Digital evidence also showed the sheriff made a racial joke about black people being lazy when a border extremist messaged him the N-word. Fellow Republicans have rebuked Lamb's conduct as high-profile sex scandals in California, Texas, and Maine have rocked Capitol Hill. Some have pressured him to drop out of the race. Lamb's campaign in April called the allegations false, but has not engaged with or denied any specific claims in the Republic's reporting since. Lamb was quick to reassure voters that he was not abandoning Arizona, saying the couple's single-family home in an exclusive Santan Valley subdivision would continue to be his primary residence. Some of his neighbors, however, were raising questions. How in the world will you represent us in Chandler if you live in Tennessee? Instagram user Julie Tildes wrote in May. How's the weather in Tennessee today? Justin Corvello, whose house is adjacent to Lamb's, quipped on the former sheriff's Facebook page June 1st. Tennessee has become fodder for Lamb's political rivals. Daniel Keenan, his competitor in the GOP primary, claims Lamb's heart is no longer in the district now that his family has moved away. Other Republicans say Lamb is making the party look bad. Not living in your community, if you ever look at polling, is a big deal to voters, said GOP U.S. Representative David Schweikert, who is running for Arizona governor. That's just another thing that has to be explained. Lamb did not respond to interview requests from the Republic. Neither he nor his campaign addressed a detailed list of issues surrounding the Tennessee purchases. In April, a campaign spokesperson responded to a Republic inquiry about Lamb's residency with, "Is that a serious question from a serious reporter?" The U.S. Constitution requires House candidates to live in the state where they run for office. Most congressional candidates shy away from even the appearance of not living in the district they want to represent, let alone the appearance of not living in the state. Lamb has leaned hard into Tennessee living. His YouTube videos open with a family jingle, complete with a harmonica's wail, whip-crack sound, and the Lamb Ranch spelled out with a cartoon rope. The ranch project dominated Lamb's social media timelines in May. The former sheriff appeared in photos and videos posted roughly every other day. His campaign social media accounts show one event in Arizona during the same time period, a May 29 meeting with the Arizona Builders Alliance. Lamb thanked the alliance for a great meeting. On June 3rd, Lamb told viewers he hit a deer with his truck on the way to the ranch. He talked about the damage. And, of course, had to come home and say hello to Lotus, he said of the family dog. In dozens of YouTube videos and Instagram posts on the ranch website, Lamb's family has advertised the property as a rural resort getaway with 6 cabins, 6 motel rooms, and a wellness center complete with a finished sauna, cold plunge, weight gym, pickleball court, and jacuzzi. And they have big plans for future development. Lamb says in videos they want to add a coffee shop, a soda bar, and a riding barn for livestock auctions and rope and videos. Two of Lamb's Arizona supporters supplied the $2 million mortgage for the ranch record show. Casey and Nicole Upshaw, who hosted a dinner for Lamb and another Republican candidate in January, operate a company called Venture Brothers Lending. Venture Brothers doesn't appear to have a website and has a scant digital profile. It was formed in August and shares the name of an animated adult comedy show on Cartoon Network. Tennessee mortgage records show Venture Brothers on March 31st loaned Lamb's company, American Sheriff LLC, the funds to buy the ranch property. Lamb purchased the nearby family compound separately for $1.05 million, records show. An official with the McNary County Register of Deeds said there was no documentation of a mortgage attached to the parcel. Casey Upshaw said his relationship with Lamb was one of a lender and client. He said he'd only met Lamb once or twice. "I don't really know much about him personally," Upshaw said in a June 5 interview. "We do loans for all types of people. It's the same as like a bank." He said he couldn't say much about Lamb's loan without first consulting lawyers. He said Venture Brothers had no interest in the property beyond carrying the mortgage. "It's strictly business, and there's definitely not any type of favors or anything like that." Casey Upshaw also couldn't talk about hosting the dinner for Lamb, saying his wife handled it. The couple wrote online in January that it was an honor to host Lamb, his wife Janelle, and State Representative Julie Willoughby at their home. "Can't wait for the next," they wrote in the joint Instagram post. "So blessed." The couple has donated to several political campaigns since late 2025, according to Willoughby and Nick Massey, a candidate for Queen Creek Town Council. State or federal campaign records don't show any other donations in the past decade. They had not given money directly to Lamb's campaign as of late March, records show. There's no publicly available information about the structure of the loan. Government ethics experts said Lamb's decision to borrow money from a supporter raises questions. Davina Hurt, with the Markula Center for Applied Ethics at Santa Clara University, told the Republic it was common for government officials to engage in private business dealings. "The question was the structure of the relationship," she said. "It mattered if the loan terms were comparable to market conditions, if the arrangement was fully disclosed, and if the transaction was conducted at arm's length. A contribution creates gratitude. A loan creates ongoing dependence," Hurt said. "Neither is automatically improper, but both make transparency more important, not less." The notorious Tennessee Sheriff Buford Pucer brought Lamb to the remote Rolling Hill County of the Volunteer State. Sheriff Pucer was a legend of his time, famous before social media and even cable TV, which is very impressive, he wrote in a May 24, 2025 Instagram post. Pucer was also a wife beater and a killer, according to a state district attorney and detectives with the Tennessee Bureau of Investigation. 3 months after Lamb's visit, authorities announced they had exhumed the body of Pucer's wife and found evidence of long-term abuse. They said they had enough evidence to charge Pucer in her death if he had still been alive. That's not how the legend goes. Local law, fueled by Pucer's account and Hollywood mythos, made the sheriff into a determined crusader. Pucer told police his wife was gunned down in a drive-by ambush orchestrated by the Dixie Mafia in 1967. The club-wielding Pucer set out to dismantle the mob, one hickory beatdown at a time. Pucer died in a 1974 car wreck. His wife's case was reopened in 2022. An autopsy, along with ballistic and blood analysis, determined the ambush was staged. Pucer's wife was shot outside the vehicle and positioned inside after her death, authorities said in August. 9 months later, in May, Lamb credited Pucer with bringing him to McNary County. And the current McNary County sheriff said he was the one who first took Lamb to the ranch. "I'll take the credit or the blame for showing you guys the ranch," Sheriff Guy Buck posted on the Lamb Ranch YouTube channel in May. "So glad to have you all as neighbors, and what a great addition to McNary County." Lamb's jump to multi-million-dollar ranch host came after a string of failed businesses in the 1990s and early 2000s. The Lambs lost a home to foreclosure, had two vehicles repossessed, and filed for bankruptcy, according to his memoir. He moved his family 11 times in 13 years in pursuit of business opportunities before opening a pest control business in Arizona. Law enforcement springboarded him into celebrity status. He was elected Pinal County Sheriff in 2016. Outside contracts and speaking gigs sweetened the pot for a job that paid roughly $100,000 a year. He made Pinal County a reality TV star with a show called Live PD, in which film crews trailed his deputies. He also launched his own subscription streaming service in 2021 called the American Sheriff Network, which was styled on the show Cops. That segued into his YouTube career and the Lamb Ranch videos he continues posting while running for Congress. Mario Juice, a YouTube strategist whose clients include top creators like Mr. Beast, said Lamb appears to be monetizing the content through sponsorships, brand deals, channel memberships, and advertising. He estimated the annual revenue from the Lamb Ranch account was minimal, but the Real American Sheriff account was in the low six-figure range. Lowe's financial position is unclear based on the forms he filled out to run for Congress. Public disclosures required of candidates and elected officials offer a limited snapshot. Assets are reported in ranges, not absolutes. So are liabilities. Lamb appears to be marketing a back-to-the-land aesthetic, and he's got the $30,000 tractor to help sell it. The Lamb Ranch taps the new right-wing trend of homesteading and trading urban hustle for country living, albeit with luxury amenities. The Lambs call it a first-class experience on a farm. "We went all in on the American dream," an April 4 Lamb Ranch Instagram post said. "Our family is pulling together to learn how to run a ranch and sharing the process with y'all." Lamb is promoting a more manicured rural experience. Ranch guests will be able to retire to the sauna after a day of horseback riding or some other choose-your-own-adventure. "Shooting guns," Lamb said. McNairy County residents have embraced Lamb as one of their own. "Y'all join us in giving a big top-of-the-river welcome to our new neighbors," Sheriff Mark Lamb and family, a local restaurant, wrote in a March 27 Facebook post. "We're proud to have him and his family here and hope you feel right at home." About 300 people attended the Memorial Day weekend grand opening, which took place nearly 1 year after Lamb received the Buford Pusa Award. Inside the barn, country singer set the tone. Outside, kids enjoyed a bouncy house, treats, and dirty sodas from tables adorned with star-spangled bunting. Playing YouTube tour guide, Lamb reminded his audience that this was where Buford Pusa from Walking Tall used to be as he introduced McNairy Sheriff Buck. "Glad to have you out here," Buck said. But amid the fanfare and new neighbor greetings, one rancher reminded people Lamb wasn't in Mitchie to stay. He'd have to return to Arizona and the people he wants to represent. "Just his kids would live in Tennessee," Steve Gwinnett wrote on Facebook. "He bought my ranch." Locally, garter snakes released in Canyon Creek. Mason Ryan has been studying amphibian declines and extinctions for 20 years. Sometimes he needs a little hope. "It's usually doom or gloom," Ryan said, who works as a garter snake project coordinator for the Arizona Game and Fish Department. "It's good to focus on positives, like the recent release of a threatened snake species into the wild." In May, the Arizona Game and Fish Department partnered with the Phoenix Zoo, the University of Arizona, and the Amphibian and Reptile Conservancy to put a group of captive-born native narrow-headed garter snakes into the wilds of the Tonto National Forest. The slithering reptiles are one of the department's species of greatest conservation need. Habitat loss and predation by invasive species have depleted their populations across Arizona and New Mexico. In 2014, they were listed as threatened under the Endangered Species Act. Now 21 have found a new home in the rocky streams of Canyon Creek. Since 2009, the zoo has raised narrow-headed garter snakes in captivity to bolster the wild population. Over almost two decades, the zoo has released 118 snakes. "When we started this, we didn't know what was going to happen," Ryan said. "It was like some snakes and a prayer." From the time the captive narrow-headed garter snakes are born, the Phoenix Zoo houses them in stream-like pools that mimic their natural habitat. Unlike other snake species, they are not hatched from eggs, but born as slimy miniature versions of their adult selves. Over almost 20 years, the zoo has raised 16 litters. The snakes are released at various ages, sometimes from just 2 weeks old, to live out the remainder of their lives in riparian oases along the Mologan Rim. Whenever we look for spots to release them, we want it to be in an area that has flowing water year-round, said Whitney Hearing, conservation and science manager at the Phoenix Zoo. The snakes are almost exclusively fish-eating, so they need access to flowing creeks and streams. Drought and wildfire can degrade that natural habitat, as can their invasive foes, like crayfish. We're getting habitat loss from climate change as well as habitat loss by non-native species altering the habitat. All of those things kind of compound and make it harder for the snakes to survive out there, Hearing said. As streams dry up or temperatures warm, fish populations could disappear, leaving less food for the snakes. So far, Ryan said, they haven't seen much of that. But it's just going to become more of a factor, he said. The Southwest is locked in a 30-year drought that's drying out forests and water resources throughout the state. AZGFD also works to restore streams and riparian areas after wildfires burn through. Recovering fish populations help bring creatures like the narrow-headed snakes back, too. The species is more resilient than they're given credit for, Ryan said. The newly released snakes will be monitored by researchers at the University of Arizona via chips called pit tags implanted along their spines that track their movements and life cycles. In captivity, narrow-headed garter snakes can live up to 13 years, but scientists aren't sure how long they live in the wild. That's one of the questions researchers are looking to answer. All animals have their role in the ecosystem, Hearing said. Here at the zoo, we want to try to preserve all the diversity of life. Since the start of the snake release program, narrow-headed garter snakes have returned to parts of the state they might have otherwise disappeared from. Habitat loss and predation by invasive species have depleted the garter snake populations across Arizona and New Mexico. Tim Stella's column. Spanish trail cleanup could go further. If you think you've heard the story before, well, you probably have. The city of South Tucson has sued the owners of the Spanish Trail to force them to clean up the place. It's happened four times in the last couple of years, if you count the lawsuits over the Spanish Trail apartments and the property next door, the long-abandoned and burned-down Spanish Trail motel. The latest lawsuit, filed last week, is about the motel, probably the most infamous spot along that blighted stretch of I-10 frontage road as it crosses South 4th and South 6th Avenues. Infamous, first, because of the tall, blasted-out sign for the Spanish Trail, and now the burnt-out ruin of the motel buildings. It's more or less a copy of a lawsuit filed last year against the previous owner. The lawsuit came as a surprise to owner Christian Gose, who just bought the property in October for $225,000, according to Pima County Records Office. He learned about the suit not by being served, he still hasn't been served the lawsuit Monday, but from news reports and reporters who themselves learned about it from a South Tucson news release. Ghost told me he's been talking with South Tucson officials, with social service agencies, and with Pima County about possible future uses, affordable housing being the top choice. I'm not a developer, he said. I bought it with the intent to work with a nonprofit organization to get it cleaned up. It's just super disappointing, Ghost said of the lawsuit. I didn't buy it just to sit on it and say F you to anybody. Then he said something that rang especially true. I feel like I'm a victim of whatever happened prior to this. People are angry about it. I've been writing about the Spanish Trail Motel since April 2014, when I called on the city of South Tucson to tear down the eyesore sign and do something about the collapsing motel, too. And I've viewed the broader properties around that stretch of frontage road, including the former Tucson Greyhound Park racetrack, as key to the town's economic future, if it has one. Ghost, whose company Asgard Group LLC is the formal owner of the Spanish Trail Motel, got caught in that decade plus of frustration. It's only grown in the last few years as the addiction crisis has taken especially firm hold of that part of South Tucson and neighboring Tucson. The motel itself has been the site of repeated fires, and cash-strapped South Tucson sued the previous owners in 2025 to get them to clean it up. Then Ghost bought it in October, with plans to find a suitor who would take it over and develop it into something better. From day one, I invited the people in charge of the city of South Tucson, he said. We chatted about what's the highest and best use of the property. We had a great conversation. Ghost thought it was still in talks with the city and future buyers when the lawsuit was announced. City officials thought he was stringing them along. And to the city's point, there is this. If you go to the Spanish Trail Motel today, you'll see a burnt-out hulk with a chain-link fence around it that has large holes and has been completely pushed down in places, essentially open to the wandering public. He's supposed to clean up that mess, South Tucson City Council member Brian Flagg said. He said he would do it, and he never did it. He didn't do it, so we finally filed a lawsuit. In that sense, it's good to see the city acting impatiently on this Spanish Trail Motel property, even if it wasn't very nice from Ghost's perspective. I'm just going to spend the money, clean it up, and I guess I don't know what I'm going to do about the property's future use, Ghost said. It would be great if the city, county, or some developer took a broader view of the whole area, along the frontage road and to the north by the old racetrack. What is known locally as a blighted stretch has immense potential because of it being between two freeway interchanges. The racetrack itself is being redeveloped by the BVB International Academy, a youth soccer arm of German super club BVB Dortmund. But there's plenty of available land. It would be natural for retail or industrial development. Borderland Construction owns adjacent parcels and has cleaned up property it bought. Retail would be especially helpful to the square mile city that lost its only supermarket last year because the city depends on sales tax. Indeed, the city just eliminated its food tax in an effort to bring a supermarket back. The current South Tucson Council, dominated by people affiliated with the Casa Maria Soup Kitchen, has been reticent to encourage development that could drive up the cost of living in the low-income town. But if they can act this decisively to finally get the Spanish Trail Motel cleaned up, maybe they could take one step further and push for a whole new vision along what is now a pretty wretched stretch that holds great potential. In business, Brother John's Barbecue closes after an 11-year run. Ever since they opened Brother John's Beer, Bourbon, and Barbecue in the old Wildcat House in 2015, the owners have seen an increase in business year after year. But last year, John Aldecoa noticed the numbers going south for the first time. He figures they were down around 6%. We've never gone backwards since we opened, not including COVID, obviously, he said. But year over year, we've always been growing. This past year, those numbers dropped even more dramatically. Right now, based on the numbers that we've had before summer hit, we were about 20% down, Aldecoa said Monday, as word spread that the restaurant was closing on Tuesday. Now is the most expensive time of the year to operate, he said of the timing. This is when my electric bill goes through the roof. This is when our sales are typically slower. Tucson's summers are rough, and they've always been for everybody. Aldecoa said the key to surviving the summer is to go into the season with a good cash surplus. Then you start up again in the fall and keep going. But with higher food costs, a dramatic decline in walk-in business, and consumer confidence at historic lows, Brother John's downward trend left no cash reserves to fall back on, he said. Aldecoa and his partner, Brother David Aldecoa, invested $1 million to renovate the 10,000-square-foot building at 1801 North Stone Avenue, that was home for 40 years to the popular Wildcat House Bar. The bar closed in 2012, and when they took over the space 3 years later, they found drink glasses on the bar, French fries in a deep-fry basket, and records on the turntable in the concrete DJ booth. The brothers and their chef partner, Patrick Vizzino, spent 7 months renovating the space, including adding a 2,400-square-foot beer garden. Patio. For the first 9 years or so, business grew each year. Catering flourished to the point that in early 2024, Brother John's opened a commissary kitchen in a former Lucky Wishbone restaurant on East 22nd Street and leased the Ruby in Armory Park to host weddings and other events that were too large for the restaurant's 1,800-square-foot private dining room. Aldecoa said they broke both leases as the business started going in the wrong direction last year. Several weeks ago, he and his partners started playing with the numbers and realized it's inefficient and not sustainable to continue operating in that big location with that big overhead. Because they were on a month-to-month lease, which Aldecoa said they negotiated with the landlord a year ago in hopes of cutting costs, they decided to cut their losses ahead of summer. Aldecoa said Brother John's still has catering jobs on the books that it will fulfill, so we're still in business. They also are considering alternate locations that are more suitable to our concept and have a better demographic to support our concept. He said they have no timeline for relaunching Brother John's, but if we could lock something down in the next 2 months, ideally we'd do something in the fall. Huge Japanese food hall planned in Scottsdale. A massive food hall inspired by bustling, restaurant-filled alleyways in Japan is coming to Scottsdale in 2028. The food hall will feature at least 15 different small stalls, each focused on a single type of Japanese food, such as yakitori, grilled chicken skewers, or ramen. Hui Trong, the restaurateur behind the concept, is partnering with close to a dozen chefs from across Japan to develop the menu at each stall. Truong, who is also responsible for opening up franchises of Mensho Ramen, Xingfu Tang, and Udon Shin in Metro Phoenix, is a huge fan of Japanese food. He's wanted to create something like this for a long time. In the last year and a half, he traveled to Japan over a dozen times, trying different restaurants and talking with chefs to see if he could convince them to curate a menu. In Japan, it's not like, hey, do you want to do business with me? It takes multiple conversations, Truong said. Japanese chefs are designing the menus. So far, he's confirmed partnerships with around 10 chefs, Truong shared with the Arizona Republic exclusively. That includes a well-known ramen chef in Fukuoka, as well as chefs in Akita, Tokyo, and Osaka. The chefs will help create the menu and train staff, Truong said, but his company will be the one responsible for almost every stall, although he does plan to leave a few stalls empty to feature local restaurant pop-ups. The food hall, located at 7339 East McDonald Drive, is going to be called Atashi Yokocho, after the Yokocho, or alleyways, in Japan. It will span 14,000 square feet and open at the Sydney development near 90th Street and Loop 101. Can't wait to see 2 years from now how it will be received by the community, Truong said. Opinion. 8 lessons for Americans who want to work together. Nearly 600 leaders from across the country, representing some of the nation's largest grant makers, community foundations, and grassroots groups, gathered in Seattle recently. They joined forces to strategize on how to bring Americans together in an era of intense polarization that threatens to pull us apart. Here are a few key lessons from that recent gathering. Americans yearn for connection. 2/3 of Americans say they benefit from interacting with people whose backgrounds and views differ from their own, according to a study by the research group More in Common. What's missing, many say, is the opportunity to connect. People respond in different ways. People are different, said Matt Leininger, vice president of the National Civic League and director of the group's Center for Democracy Innovation. Some of them will never come to a meeting. Some will never plant a tree. Some will only go online. Some will only go offline. Give people a range of ways to do that fits them. Small efforts can lead to bigger things. In Hohensdale, town of 4,500 in rural northeast Pennsylvania, the Wayne County Community Federation convenes an interfaith group. Members include leaders from a synagogue, mainline and evangelical Christian churches, and a Himalayan retreat and meditation center. With such diversity, their first conversations netted only agreement to fund the purchase of defibrillators for nonprofits. Now, however, recognizing that each group member helps care for the less fortunate, the group is eyeing bigger initiatives in housing and poverty relief. Expect to be uncomfortable. The work to connect across differences is complex, and philanthropy is often eager to wrap things up rather than persist in difficult conversations and live with a heaviness. We can't let wanting to feel good get in the way of actually doing good, said Case Atayero, Chief External Affairs Officer of the Joyce Foundation. Crisis can be a catalyst. Philanthropy and nonprofits often stand in the center of disaster response, coordinating volunteer efforts as well as relief and recovery funding. With lives and livelihoods at stake, people and organizations who are strangers to one another work side by side, a connection that represents a moment to build on. Coalitions built on values can break our tribalism. In a keynote address, Jacinda Ardern, former New Zealand Prime Minister, spoke about her country's response to 2019 white supremacists' attack on two mosques in Christchurch that killed 51 people. Lawmakers quickly passed a ban on most military-style automatic weapons, and the government successfully pressured tech companies to limit terrorist and violent extremist content online, success that she credited to a coalition organized around a rejection of hate and a belief in inclusion. Building common grounds leads to power. Efforts to connect across differences are often dismissed as nice but hardly essential, said Ali Nourani, head of the Barr Foundation. That ignores the incredible power inherent in coalitions that bridge divides. Whenever we seek to win, whether you're on the right or the left, you need partners to achieve that win, Nourani said. Play the long to win. Whether you're on the right or the left, you need partners to achieve that win, Nourani said.

The 600 leaders who gathered in Seattle are responding to a country that wants to come together and move forward. Their mandate is clear, and they are answering the call in innovative ways. Letters to the Editor. TEP and ACC Partnership. March 2025, a year ago, the United States generated 51% of its electricity using solar wind renewables. TEP generates only 17% of its sales with fixed, lower-cost solar wind. The Arizona Corporation Commission, ACC, proclaims that maintaining a reliable grid requires the all-of-the-above approach this commission has been pushing. Generating 86% of the electricity with fossil fuels is not an all-of-the-above approach, increases cost charged to captive ratepayers, and exports Arizona ratepayers' funds to benefit other states' economies. ACC allows utilities to recover all costs, even if not reasonable, and pays utilities 10% interest slash profit for the no-risk capital expenditures. The ACC does not identify lowest cost reliable resource plans, only reviews those submitted by the utility. So it is not possible for them to determine if the utility proposal is optimally reasonable. During elections later this year, we need to terminate Commissioners Myers and Thompson and elect commissioners that will require TEP to generate 50% of electricity with solar energy storage. That's from Terry Feinfrock. DNI Danger. After the attack on 9/11, a review of what happened indicated that a lack of coordination between the various intelligence agencies was a problem. Consequently, Congress created the position of Director of National Intelligence to oversee all the intelligence agencies. The law that created the position stated that the office holder must have extensive national security experience. Bill Pulte, scheduled to be put in that position by the President, does not have any national security experience. We are currently in a war with Iran. The primary job of the President is to keep the country safe. With Pulte soon to be the acting DNI, that is the exact opposite of what is needed. Unfortunately, this is just another example of America being destroyed from the inside by appointing incompetent people, for example, Pete Hegseth, Kash Patel, RFK Jr. That's from William Brandt. In national and world news, teachers fear crossing the line in civics classes. Kit Vance mulled how others her age feel about the nation's future. There's so much going on right now, and it's kind of overwhelming, the 18-year-old recently told a small group of other seniors slouched over their desks in the Alexandria High School government class. They discussed research on Generation Z's attitudes toward democracy. Classmate David George Feit said he'd found it hard to avoid a hopeless mindset. A history buff, Feit added he'd become dismayed by the political chaos he saw in the news. Trust in the government among young Americans is at a record low, according to the most recent Harvard Youth Poll. The survey, published in April, found just 26% of 18 to 29-year-olds felt hopeful about the country's future. The results reflect an erosion of faith in the nation's democratic systems among young Americans across partisan lines. As federal and state lawmakers seek to bolster civics education, experts believe boosting young people's understanding of government and citizens' rights and responsibilities could help reduce political divisions and vitriol. They see the country's 250th birthday as the start of a potential decade-long civic renaissance. This year's kindergartners will have their education bookended by the anniversaries of the Declaration of Independence and ratification of the Constitution. This really is a runway, said Sean Healy, Chief Policy and Advocacy Officer at iCivics, a nonpartisan group providing civics resources to students and teachers. However, educators say the country's deep divisions make it more difficult than ever to teach students about the government. Community members used to stop and commend Kimberly Huffman for educating children about the Constitution. Now, her name

Neighbors question whether she's teaching the right constitution. At a parent conference last fall, Huffman said, a mother asked if Huffman was teaching her child to be a Democrat, the first time she'd received that question in her 32 years as an American government instructor. Her community in Wayne County, Ohio, is a Republican stronghold that voted for President Donald Trump in the last three presidential elections. Until the past few years, political rancor never seeped into Huffman's classroom. Now, once matter-of-fact lessons are tense, the curriculum for juniors and seniors at the county's vocational high school, where Huffman teaches, covers four founding documents: the Constitution, the Bill of Rights, the Declaration of Independence, and Ohio's state constitution. Huffman sticks steadfastly to the words of the documents. She doesn't belong to either party, and encourages students to check her voter registration. Still, they routinely interrogate her treatment of topics like presidential powers. I still face hints of accusations of being biased, she said, even though I feel like I'm tiptoeing. I feel like I'm being meticulously cautious. In an iCivic survey published in January, more than half of teachers reported a fear of backlash for covering something the wrong way, and said basic civics concepts became difficult to teach. David Bob, president of the Bill of Rights Institute, a civics-focused educational organization founded by libertarian Charles Koch, pointed to the country's antagonistic political climate. Over the past decade, deep political divisions influenced the way people view the nation's history. Democratic lawmakers at the state and federal levels pushed to expand history curricula to include more on the slave trade, treatment of Native Americans, and other marginalized groups. Republican lawmakers argued that these efforts unnecessarily disparage Americans. They moved to ban the telling of divisive or anti-American ideology. Policymakers from both parties also introduced proposals to invest in civics education, but many of those ideas are also split along ideological lines. Conservative politicians criticized civics initiatives that encourage students to participate in their communities, saying these tactics push activism. Meanwhile, Democrats accused the Trump administration of presenting a biased view of its programs. The Department of Education last year emphasized a focus on patriotic education and awarded more than $150 million in history and civics grants. The agency also helped launch the America 250 Civics Education Coalition, bringing together predominantly conservative organizations to create K-12 and higher education programming. When students sit down in Jennifer Klein's classroom each semester, they forecast American politics. Some say it's sunny and bright. Others say it's cloudy with a chance of torrential rain. Over the past few years, Klein said, the answers in her Pittsburgh school trended gloomier. She also saw the change in sentiment reflected in students' increased hesitancy to express their opinions at the start of every school year. It's a trend just done, a professor at the University of Tennessee, Knoxville, also witnessed in his college classes. For the students, so many of them fear saying something that might get them, for lack of a better word, cancelled, said Dunn, who also serves as an executive director for the school's Institute of American Civics. Educators like Klein and Dunn see their classes playing a fundamental role in helping the next generation learn how to effectively and politely communicate disagreements. At Alexandria City High School, the students researched federal agencies, interpreted judicial opinions based on their understanding of the Constitution, staged a mock Congress, and met with city officials about public policy issues. Veit said the assignments helped him reconcile his fears with a deeper understanding of the country's systems. Poll: support for same-sex marriage sees decline. More than a decade after the landmark Obergefell Supreme Court case legalized same-sex marriage nationwide, support for such unions in the United States has fallen from record highs, according to a new Gallup poll. The poll, released on Wednesday,
showed that after more than two decades of steady growth in advocacy for same-sex marriage, the last couple of years have seen a decline in American support. According to Gallup, 65% of U.S. adults say they believe same-sex marriage should be legal, which is a 6% decrease from the peak of 71% recorded in 2022 and 2023. The nationwide poll, which interviewed 1,001 adults, was conducted between May 1st and May 17th. Gallup said the poll's margin of error was plus minus 4%. The declining support comes as the Supreme Court ruled in April that Colorado's ban on LGBTQ plus conversion therapy for young people infringed on the free speech rights of a Christian counselor and upheld Tennessee's ban on gender-affirming care for minors in June 2025. The shift in support has also been seen in its efforts in the broadly supportive corporate world, which, despite a track record of backing the nation's LGBTQ plus population, shrank Pride Month budgets, flashed fewer rainbow flags, and downplayed solidarity amid the go woke, go broke movement that aimed to pressure companies to roll back LGBTQ plus commitments. In sports, U of A culture draws Bacot to the Wildcats. Arzon Bacot was born in New Jersey, but his family moved to San Antonio when he was just 5 years old. While his roots are on the East Coast, his basketball fandom aligned with the hometown team during the NBA Finals series between the New York Knicks and San Antonio Spurs. I never really cared for the Knicks. I lived in San Antonio my whole life, so I need the Spurs to win, Bacot said. Even though Bacot is the only San Antonio product committed to Arizona's 2027 recruiting class, he's one of several prospects from the state of Texas in the Wildcats' upcoming recruiting cycle. Five of Arizona's eight commits for 2027 are from Texas. Besides Bacot, the Wildcats have commitments from Houston defensive lineman Logan Draper, Houston cornerback Jalen Oliver, Draper's teammate at Spring Westfield High School, Dallas area safety Luke Stevens, and Houston running back Wayne Shanks Jr. The Wildcats have already matched the 2026 recruiting class for total number of players from Texas. In 2025, Arizona signed nine players from Texas, the most for the program since 2005. The Wildcats are expected to add several more players from Texas as early as this week. Bacot, a 6'2", 260-pound defensive lineman from Cornerstone Christian in San Antonio, committed to Arizona over Mississippi State, Baylor, Arizona State, Iowa State, Texas Tech, Miami, TCU, and Houston, among others. Bacot recently joined Spears and Allier on ESPN Tucson to talk about his commitment to the Wildcats and his future coaches at the U of A, and his hobbies. What were the deciding factors in your decision to commit to Arizona? What played a big part was defensive line coaches Joe Salavea and Ronnie Palmer. They were really getting after me. You can tell when a school desires you and wants you at their school. The brotherhood of the team, it's one big happy family. My coaches knew what they were talking about, and it's just a place I can see myself at. What was the highlight of your official visit? The first breakfast that we had. It was a great breakfast. I'm talking about French toast and really good food. Either that or when we landed, we just saw a bunch of palm trees and cactuses. It was a good sense of peace. Arizona head coach Brent Brennan often hosts recruits at his home during official visits. How was the experience at Brennan's house? His house is beautiful. That was a great experience. That's another thing that was one of my top experiences of the whole visit. It was beautiful and the food was great. A lot of guys know how to play instruments and they were playing music. It was a great time. How does Arizona defensive coordinator Danny Gonzalez envision you fitting into his scheme? They see me as a 3 and 5 technique defensive lineman. I love Coach Gonzalez. He's a tough guy. He just had knee surgery, but he's still out there
on my official visit, hopping around on one leg and crutching around. It shows that he really cares. I love Coach G. How do you think Salavea will develop you over the next few years and prepare you for professional football? First of all, he coached a lot of great guys. He coached Tampa Bay Buccaneers rookie Ruben Bain and Akeem Mesidor at Miami. He coached guys like that. On top of that, he was telling me that I was going to play the 3 and the 5 and be versatile instead of nose tackle and a 3. Coach Salavea, that's one of my favorite coaches up here at Arizona. He's a great guy as well. There was one time I walked into the building and he just gave me a big hug and lifted me off my feet. I've only had one coach who was bigger than me. I thought Coach Salavea was going to be shorter, so when I met him, I saw the 6'5 Samoan guy. It was crazy. What inspired you to play football? It's a way to feed my family. This is something I'm good at, and I see myself building a legacy for my family. What do you do away from football? What are some of your favorite hobbies? One of my coaches at Cornerstone got me into fishing. I like fishing. I love playing video games, so you'll see me on NBA 2K and college football the most. I'm only a 75 overall on 2K, but I'm trying to get up there. Other than video games and fishing, I love to eat. That's my hobby. I like trying new foods. I love quesadillas, mac and cheese, steak, fried chicken. Yes, sir, you can never go wrong with those. Texas Tech opponents talk boycott. Brendan Sorsby is eligible despite his betting troubles. Texas Tech got good news Monday as a Lubbock County judge granted quarterback Brendan Sorsby an injunction, allowing him to be eligible for the 2026 season. But at what cost? Many in the college sports sphere expressed shock at the decision to allow eligibility to a player who committed sports cardinal sin, betting on your own team, in addition to at least 8,000 more wages. If a Texas court isn't going to hold Sorsby and by proxy Texas Tech accountable, some college sports stakeholders will try. Georgia Athletic Director Josh Brooks instructed his coaches to not schedule the Big 12 school. Based on recent developments, Georgia Athletics will not schedule future contests against Texas Tech until further notice, Brooks said in a memo to staff obtained Monday by the Athens Banner-Herald, part of the USA Today network. Georgia isn't the only school looking to ban competition against the Red Raiders. Nebraska Athletic Director Troy Dannon told the Sports Business Journal he told his teams not to schedule Texas Tech in the future either. There are a lot of lines that people argue have been crossed in college athletics. As money starts to change hands, there's arguments both ways. There's no argument here, Dannon told SBJ. This is a line of integrity of the game and the permissibility of compromise of that integrity that has been crossed and is without precedent in major sports, professional or amateur, in the United States. ESPN's Pete Thamel reported Monday night that Big Ten officials will meet to discuss a league-wide mandate to not play Texas Tech in any sports. Yahoo Sports' Ross Dellinger reported Big 12 and SEC athletic directors were already having similar discussions. We've had some serious conversation about it, Kansas State athletic director Gene Taylor told Yahoo. There's still a lot to be discussed. We aren't scheduled to play them this year, but it's something that we have to look at from a college football perspective. This is greater than the Big 12. The ruling by Judge Ken Curry prevents the NCAA from enforcing its anti-gambling policy against Sorsby. Curry also added a 2-game suspension for the quarterback as a condition of the injunction. Suspensions are not normally handed out by courts, but the NCAA itself or the offending conference or school. Georgia coaches and staff were instructed to review their current and future schedules. If you have any contests currently scheduled against Texas Tech or are actively engaged in scheduling discussions with Texas Tech, please notify your sports administrator as soon as possible so we can evaluate the situation and determine next steps, the memo said. Brooks, as well as many other collegiate athletic directors and conference commissioners around the country, called the court decision devastating for the integrity of American sports as they're known. I think there needs to be a serious conversation about not playing Texas Tech in any sports. Brooks, who is a member of the NCAA Football Oversight Committee, told Yahoo Sports.
This is not about Texas Tech. It's about protecting our own locker room. We cannot in good conscience put our student athletes on a field where the competitive integrity of the contest is compromised and overridden by the courts. If a state court wants to dictate eligibility rules, they can play themselves. All FBS schools should only take the field against programs operating under a uniform, trustworthy standard of fairness. We've officially reached the point of no return. And this has been the reading of the Arizona Daily Star. My name is Roland, your volunteer reader at Sun Sounds of Arizona, wishing you a pleasant day.

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1: 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It is specifically designed for and directed to people with visual, physical, learning, language, or other disabilities and conditions that prevent them from reading printed materials.
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1: 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Budget-friendly white meat, what makes it affordable? With the current emphasis on healthy eating, many people are cooking with lean chicken and turkey breasts exclusively. This means the fattier legs and their parts, the thighs and drumsticks, are less in demand and therefore cheaper. These dark meats do contain more fat than breasts, but they also offer more luscious flavor and more iron and vitamin A. Ground chicken, turkey, and pork are another economical choice because they're ground from smaller pieces that aren't useful on their own. Versatile pork chops and fattier pork shoulder roasts are more reasonably priced per pound than tenderloin and offer more flavor than leaner cuts. Why it's good for you. Chicken and pork are sources of protein, vitamins B6 and B12, zinc and niacin. Both contain iron as well as a variety of other vitamins and minerals in smaller amounts. Food safety. Chicken and pork need to be handled carefully to prevent harmful bacteria from making you sick. It's vital to cook these meats, especially the ground versions, to the proper temperature. For pork, that means until an instant read thermometer inserted into the thickest part reads 160 degrees Fahrenheit or 71 degrees Celsius. For poultry legs and ground meat, the temperature needs to be higher at 165 degrees Fahrenheit or 74 degrees Celsius. Always put cooked meat on a clean plate, not the one the raw meat was on, and chill any leftovers within 2 hours of cooking. Thaw frozen chicken or pork in the refrigerator, not at room temperature, on a plate to catch the juices. Plan for about a day for small cuts and ground meats to thaw. Uses. All of these budget-friendly cuts are wonderful grilled. Try ground meats and kebabs, meat loaves, and burgers. Chicken legs and thighs lend themselves particularly well to braised and stewed dishes, yielding moist, tender results. Pork chops are terrific on their own or cooked with vegetables to make a one-pot skillet dinner. Pork shoulder makes the best pulled pork, but it's also wonderful cubed and braised in stews, especially with vegetables and legumes. This recipe is for slow cooker barbecue pork stew. To make sure the sweet potatoes don't fall apart, push them and the pork gently to one side of the cooker, then whisk the flour mixture into the liquid. Your shopping list for this recipe is as follows. 3 pounds of boneless pork shoulder blade roast, 2 onions, 6 cloves garlic, bay leaves, chili powder, ground cumin, ground coriander, dried oregano, dry mustard, salt, and pepper, sweet potatoes, bottled strained tomatoes, or passata, sodium-reduced chicken broth, cooking molasses, cider vinegar, all-purpose flour, and kale. Your ingredients list for this recipe is as follows. 3 pounds of boneless pork shoulder blade roast cubed, 2 onions chopped, 6 cloves garlic minced, 2 bay leaves, 2 teaspoons chili powder, 1 teaspoon 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Our next recipe is for sausage and spinach soup with rosemary croutons. 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Your shopping list for this recipe is as follows. 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Bake in a 375 degrees Fahrenheit oven until golden, 10 minutes. 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Our next recipe is for slow cooker super chicken noodle soup. Lower in sodium than canned soups, this classic is satisfying to body and soul. Kale contains vitamins A and C, folic acid, calcium, and iron. 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With fork, toss to make a sticky, stretchy dough. Drop batter evenly spaced in 8 mounds onto stew. Cover and simmer over medium heat until puffed and the knife inserted into a center of the dumpling comes out clean, 8 to 10 minutes. Our next recipe is for slow cooker butter chicken. You can leave this recipe simmering in a slow cooker for 8 hours before adding the chicken. It yields a large quantity of sauce that freezes well if you're feeding a smaller group. Serve over hot steamed basmati rice. Your shopping list for this recipe is as follows. 2 onions, 3 cloves garlic, butter, fresh ginger, brown sugar, chili powder, ground coriander, and turmeric, cinnamon, and ground cumin, salt, and pepper, 1 can or 28 ounces of diced tomatoes, 1 cup of sodium-reduced chicken broth, almond butter or cashew butter, 3 pounds of boneless, skinless chicken thighs, sour cream, and fresh cilantro. 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Our next recipe is for braised pork shoulder and white beans. 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I hope you've enjoyed today's reading from the audio reading service at the Allen County Public Library.
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1: 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Updated April 9, 2026. Do your bit for humanity and your storage space. Here's how to donate anything you can possibly think of. We've all got stuff sitting around the house that we no longer need. We all also have the universal thought, we should probably donate this. Only to put it off for later. While offloading your mom's rare china or your vintage special edition Game Boy might require finding interested collectors, other day-to-day items are surprisingly easy to donate. And we have tons of info on how to donate anything. Yes, anything, including your car. I always tell people that the very most basic way that people can help is by cleaning out their closets, says Beth Amodia, president and CEO of One Warm Coat, which provides coats to roughly 500,000 people a year through its innovative coat distribution network. That ski coat you haven't worn since your ill-fated trip to Colorado 5 years ago? It really will do a lot of good once you finally decide to let it go. Donating your surplus stuff, from clothes to food to crayons, yes really, benefits the environment too, because every single thing you find a better home for stays out of our landfills and waterways. Donating and recycling in today's world is crucial for the future of our planet, says professional organizer John Siegel, owner of the Spatial Guy. And donating just makes you feel good. Recent research published in Frontiers in Human Neuroscience found that helpful, voluntary actions promote psychological and physical well-being and reduce depression, anxiety, and loneliness. To get the scoop on getting rid of unwanted items, we spoke with Amodio and Siegel, plus Gary Oppenheimer of AmpleHarvest.com and Michaela Coelho from Habitat for Humanity. If you're ready to reclaim that overstuffed hall closet, do your part and feel absolutely great. Read on to see how to donate anything and everything in your life that needs a new home. Donate used electronics. Where to donate? Homeboy Electronics Recycling. Don't toss your old electronics in the trash, even if you've long since moved on to a new tech obsession. No, your old BlackBerry is not going to magically become usable, but it can be put to good use once it's out of your junk drawer. From smartphones to tablets to home electronics like microwaves and refrigerators, most electronic items can either be repaired to reuse or recycled to extract valuable materials like copper, gold, and other rare earth materials. Homeboy Electronics Recycling breaks down electronics and either ships them out for proper recycling or fixes them for resale, Siegel says. Have an old Nintendo or an ancient cell phone gathering dust? They'll take those too. The United States Environmental Protection Agency, or the EPA, recommends removing any batteries from your electronics before donating, since they need to be recycled separately due to the risk of toxic chemical emissions. Donate winter coats. Where to donate? One Warm Coat. Donating always feels good, but helping someone in your community stay warm during winter is extra meaningful. That's why Amodio keeps doing the work she does. I love the fact that we're helping people in a really tangible way, while also providing people in our community a really hands-on way to make an impact for their neighbors. One Warm Coat works with a network of more than 1,900 local nonprofit organizations in all 50 states. These local orgs have various missions, from helping veterans to seniors to low-income families. Anyone who might need coats and warmth in the wintertime. Imodio says providing a warm coat takes that piece off the nonprofit's plate so they can fully concentrate on their primary mission. We got a letter from a young woman who said her grandmother was a recipient of a coat through our program, Imodio says. She was wearing the coat inside her home to avoid turning on the heat. Then there are kids wearing thin hoodies in bitter cold or skipping recess because they don't have a warm outerwear. These are real people, and you can help just by decluttering your closet. Donate surplus fresh produce. Where to donate? AmpleHarvest.org. Gary Oppenheimer is a master gardener who started Ample Harvest Org 17 years ago to solve a problem. 80% of America's 62 million gardeners are willing to donate surplus harvests. But show up to a food drive, and what can you donate? Jars, cans, boxes. No fresh food. He says the infrastructure of the food bank system just wasn't set up for produce. This is solving an information problem that is really messing up the food safety net, says Oppenheimer. Ample Harvest, however, clearly identifies nearly 8,500 food pantries where gardeners in all 50 states can donate surplus produce to people in need. And it happens in hours, not days or weeks. The food you harvested this morning from your garden is on somebody's dinner table tonight, possibly with all the dirt still on the carrots, he says. To find a food pantry near you, enter your zip code at the AmpleHarvest.org website. Pack up your surplus fruits and veggies, print out the helpful Producepedia flyers so recipients can learn about the food you're donating, including storage and cooking tips, and drop them off at the pantry. Producepedia flyers so recipients can learn about the food you're donating, including storage and cooking tips, and drop them off at the pantry.

in lost economic value, significant methane emissions, exorbitant waste disposal fees, deforestation, and local environmental issues. Here's how you can help. Donate your used cardboard boxes to BoxCycle, a service that focuses on the importance of reuse to reduce environmental impact. It's designed to let people with unneeded cardboard boxes connect with those who may have a use for them, all at a fraction of the box's original price. Whether you choose to donate your used cardboard boxes or sell them for a payout that's well above the scrap value, BoxCycle makes it easy for you to live more sustainably. Donate your old shoes. 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Soles for Souls. Keeping your kid's baby shoe gives you a sweet memento, but the seven other pairs that they've outgrown can definitely help another little dreamer step into a new life. 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The group's goal is to help lift people out of poverty by providing them with a basic necessity, comfortable and safe footwear. 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You can ship them to Soles for Souls yourself, Siegel says, or bring them to one of their drop-off locations. If you have fewer than 15 pairs to donate, you can also take them to a DSW or Famous Footwear. Head to the Soles for Souls website to find a location near you. 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Repurposing them is an eco-smart option, but it takes some serious skills, or money for a tailor, and a big time commitment. 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This nonprofit organization not only helps your dress reach a teen girl who needs one, it also awards scholarships to high school seniors who demonstrate exemplary service to their communities. 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Wheels for the World. Wheelchairs take up a lot of space, and if you've graduated to a newer, high-tech model, or just recovered from an injury, congratulations, your old one can definitely be put to better use than gathering dust in your garage. According to the World Health Organization, nearly 70 million people need a wheelchair but can't access one. So donating yours becomes a no-brainer. Wheels for the World accepts donations of used wheelchairs and other mobility accessories, such as wheelchair footrests, trays, and seat cushions, and they'll even take new armpit pads and hand grips for crutches. Each donated wheelchair is repaired to like-new condition by inmates. Another of the group's initiatives helps incarcerated individuals find meaningful work, and then delivered to those in need. Every recipient gets a wheelchair that is tailored just for them. Donate old work clothes. Where to donate? Dress for Success. A successful career requires the right opportunity, skills, and determination, and often a well-fitting suit. But that key part of the process is a huge barrier for millions of people looking for jobs. And research shows that clothing is not only influences how employers view job seekers during the interviews, but also how applicants themselves navigate negotiations and other work situations. If you have women's workwear that you no longer need, donate it to Dress for Success, a nonprofit that provides women with smart business casual clothes and supports them with career development tools. The group has a presence in 22 cities nationwide
and it works with more than 5,000 organizations around the world.

0: 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But look for local options, too. Career Center of Houston, for example, has helped more than 40,000 men with donations, coaching, and other professional services since 2004. Before you donate, check out the org's donation policy to see what it accepts. And remember, no matter which clothes you choose to part with, make sure that they're clean and pressed, and check for missing buttons, zippers, or stitches. Fixing the issue is a small act of kindness that could have a lasting impact on someone's life. Donate building materials and furniture. Where to donate? Habitat for Humanity Restores. Did a recent home renovation leave you with more building materials than you anticipated? The extra bricks, pipes, insulation, and roofing materials don't have to gather dust for the next 15 years. If you're not sure what to do with it, check out Habitat for Humanity's Restores, which sell everything from surplus building materials to furniture, all of which they receive via donations. When you support Habitat by donating or shopping at a Habitat Restore, you're directly supporting Habitat's work to build homes, stronger communities, and hope, says Coelho, who has been with Habitat for nearly 4 years and knows firsthand what this simple decision can mean to families in need. Every donation item that is sold helps Habitat partner with local families to build, rehabilitate, and repair safe, affordable homes in your community and around the world. Donate your older bras. Where to donate? The Bra Recyclers or I Support the Girls. For women in disadvantaged communities, something as essential as a bra often takes a back seat to basic needs like food. Even a $5 to $10 bra can be unaffordable for many, and that's why your donation of gently used bras can make a real difference. The Bra Recyclers take gently used bras and repurposes them for someone in need rather than letting them end up in a landfill. I Support the Girls is another organization that supports women inside and out. Its focus on empowerment goes beyond bras. Along with gently used foundation garments, you can also mail in donations of underwear, individually wrapped menstrual hygiene products, and sealed non-expired toiletries like shampoo, soap, toothbrushes, and toothpaste. Donate your eyeglasses. 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One Sight, Lens Crafters, or Lions International. 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If there are no chapters or stores in your area, you can also mail your glasses to a Lions Eyeglasses Recycling Center. Donate old toys. Where to donate? Second Chance Toys. The research is clear. Toys are essential to a child's development. Yet data from the most recent U.S. Census tells us that about 11.7 million kids live below the poverty line, which likely makes buying toys a luxury for their parents. If you can part with your kids' surplus toys, and let's be real, they probably have many, you will be providing needy kids crucial building blocks for a healthy life. Donating even one toy can bring a smile to a child who faces hardship. And Second Chance Toys has a dual mission, keeping plastic out of landfills. To donate, check out the recipient locator map on their website to find a drop-off location. Toys must be clean and in good working condition, with no small or missing parts, and they do not accept stuffed animals. Toy drives are generally offered twice a year, in April and again in November or December. Donate old crayons. Where to donate? National Crayon Recycle Program, or the Crayon Initiative. If you have kids, chances are you've thrown away plenty of broken crayons. But did you know you can recycle them? Yep, even the tiny nubs at the bottom of the bin, as well as broken or unwrapped crayons, can be recycled into good-as-new color sticks for the kids in need. You can donate new or barely used ones, too. The National Crayon Recycle Program takes unwanted, rejected, and broken crayons to a better place, where they'll be recycled into fresh new crayons, Siegel says. It's not necessary to sort them by color, but it's definitely appreciated and can be a fun and meaningful activity for kids. Just follow the easy color sorting chart before packing up your crayons to make sure your donation reaches a young artist as quickly as possible. Another great organization, the Crayon Initiative, also recycles those old bits of broken crayons to make perfect new ones. The nonprofit then donates crayons to children's hospitals around the country, after making them three-sided so that they can't roll off a hospital tray table, which powers creativity and brightens the days of young patients. Just drop off your old crayons at a participating Staples office store or ship them directly to the charity. Donate musical instruments. Where to donate? Hungry for Music or Children's Music Fund. In the last three decades, Hungry for Music has delivered 27,000 musical instruments to kids in all 50 states and 40 countries. The nonprofit happily accepts used or unwanted musical instruments, including their top requests, guitars, keyboards, and drums. They do not accept upright pianos or organs, so if you have one of those, check out Pianos for Education. But aside from that, the organization takes any instrument in any condition. Of course, it prefers working instruments, but it has people who repair instruments too. So if that old guitar of yours just needs a string change, and someone to actually play it, fill out the form on the org's website. You can ship your instrument, drop it off at a local donation center if available, or possibly arrange for a volunteer to pick it up. After any needed repairs, Hungry for Music distributes the instruments to children in need and pairs them with willing teachers. If you'd like to take a step further, Siegel suggests the Children's Music Fund, where you can sponsor a brand new musical instrument for a child in need. Donate old DVDs and Blu-rays. 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Beyond Video. 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Baltimore's Beyond Video is a volunteer-run, membership-based moving library owned and operated by the Baltimore Video Collective. The library currently has more than 40,000 titles and is always seeking more. Beyond Video's mission is to preserve cinema history in the age of streaming and video on demand. The digital revolution has forced the closure of the vast majority of video stores across the country, so the collective did something about it. They opened Beyond Video as a reimagined, independent video rental store like we used to love in the 90s. Check out their movie wish list for a list of the most sought-after titles, though you're not limited to donating from the list. Beyond Video accepts any DVD or Blu-ray you have, no VHS or Beta, but you have to email first. Do not ship titles to the store. If you happen to be in the Baltimore area, you can drop off up to 5 discs at the store. Stick them in the mail slot if the store is closed. Motorhomes. Donate your old cars, trucks, boats, and even real estate. Where to donate? Habitat for Humanity. Donating your old car to Habitat for Humanity instead of sending it to a scrapyard has multiple benefits. You're helping people and helping the environment. And it's a nice little tax deduction to boot. The program accepts a wide range of vehicles, including cars, trucks, RVs, boats, and motorcycles, even if the greatest technicians on Earth can't get them to run anymore. By donating a car to Habitat's Cars for Homes vehicle donation program, you help your local Habitat for Humanity affiliate build and rehabilitate houses in partnership with families in need of hand up, not a handout, Siegel says. Some affiliates can even help take farm and construction equipment off your hands. Once you submit your donation through the website, a Habitat for Humanity rep will pick up your vehicle within 2 to 3 days. The working vehicles are then resold to be reused, while the junk cars and trucks are recycled for valuable parts like engines, batteries, tires, and fluids, leaving you with a tax deduction certificate, as well as the assurance of having done a good deed. An additional reader's note. Remember, you can also donate more vehicles to public radio as well. If you're interested, please contact this station for more information. Scams come in many flavors, but what are the top ones to watch for? Our next article from AARP's Senior Planet provides a top 10 summary of the most frequently reported ones. AARP Senior Planet, 2025's Top Scams. You're not imagining things. There really are more frauds and scams targeting older folks than ever before. The FTC recently reported that total fraud losses reports by 60-plus folks quadrupled from $600 million in 2020 to an eye-watering $2.4 billion in 2024, largely driven by losses of over $100,000, often to investment scams, romance scams, or impersonations. From a full email about a problem with your Netflix subscription, to a text message from your bank or about your unpaid toll or a call from the IRS, seems no matter where we turn, we can't escape fraud. So here's a breakdown of the top 10 most common scams reported by victims to the helpline, with some reminders about how to avoid said scams. Identity theft. The most common victim report to the helpline for the last 3 years. Between frequent data breaches and criminal attempts to gather information, consumers are kept on their toes. Reminder, be proactive. Freeze your credit and check your annual credit report regularly. Imposter businesses. Criminals often pose as some of the businesses we rely upon most. Think banks, shipping entities, large retailers, cable and internet companies, etc. Reminder, know what communications look like. If in doubt, verify the source. 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Stolen information leads to funds taken from your bank account or fraudulent charges on your credit card. Remember, monitor your accounts regularly and keep your financial records in a safe place. Sweepstakes, prizes, and lotteries. An unsolicited call or notification alerting you that you won a large sum of money, but there's a catch, you must pay some sort of fee to receive the prize. Reminder, never pay money to receive money. Imposter government. Imposters pose as authorities from federal, state, or local governments who will alert you of a problem and then how to fix it. The IRS will not call you unsolicited, threaten you, and then ask you for payment in gift cards. Reminder, if in doubt, verify via contact information from the legitimate agency. Fraudulent sales. Scammers and other bad actors target consumers by creating fake websites, placing deceptive advertisements, and attempting to buy or sell goods on marketplace sites. 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If a deal seems too good to be true, it probably is. 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Often a lucrative scheme, imposters pose as investment professionals and convince their victim about ways to double or triple their money, most often through full cryptocurrency investments. 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General attempts to gather your personal or financial information to use fraudulently. Traditionally, phishing has been associated with emails, but text messages are more prevalent than ever. Reminder, avoid engaging responding, clicking links, etc., with unknown contacts. Well, that's about all the time we have for today. This has been Bob Decker, volunteer reader at Sun Sounds of Arizona. Thanks for listening. A reminder that if you miss a program, you can get it on demand. You can also take Sun Sounds with you on our stream, on demand, or in the Sun Sounds app on your smartphone or home device.
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You are tuned to Sun Sounds of Arizona. My name is Michael Kosky, and I'm your host and volunteer reader for science fiction stories. Welcome to this week's program. Our story this week is called The Smoke Jumpers. It was written by Sierra Beebe. When Fern jumps from the plane into the smoke for the very first time, she believes she has nothing left to lose. That's not to say she's unafraid exactly. Not even hundreds of hours of simulations and dozens of practice jumps can prepare you for the reality of plummeting into a hazy unknown of an active forest fire. No, her fear is definitely there, but folded and tucked somewhere deep inside herself, compartmentalized. The smoke hurtles toward her, the ground below hidden. She rips her parachute, a massive thing designed to support the heft of her exoskeleton, and jerks backwards. She's a dandelion seed suspended in the breeze. It is this moment of silence that she savors here in the air. The precious moments before the pneumatic wheezing of the exosuit, the whir of the coolant, and the mechanical buzz of air filtration. Before the chatter on the radio and the roar of the fire, there is no thought, only sensation. She clears her mind in preparation for what comes next. Around her, the other jumpers do the same. She spots Larch in her matching blue parachute. She can just make out the shape of the strangers from up north, but in the haze of color, all is lost. The mission is a simple one. Create a line to stop the Lonehorn fire from spreading up to the evacuated town nestled in the foothills. She couldn't save her own tiny Oregon town. She can't go back and unburn Summer Valley, but maybe she can save this one. Something yanks her hard, as if she's been plucked by the hand of some unseen giant, and she slams against a tree. Terror blooms in her chest, an acrid panic rising up her throat, but there's no pain, only a jostling discomfort. The exosuit absorbs the worst of the impact. The ground is 30 feet below her, and she braces for it to rise and meet her, but she's motionless, stuck. She takes a calming breath. She trained for this. Her parachute is snagged in the upper branches of a Douglas fir. She unclips the axe from her belt and saws at the harness. It takes a minute. It's heavy duty, and she really has to hack at it. And then she lands feet first, titanium suit leaving deep imprints in the forest floor. She doesn't feel it at all. She's logged 1,500 hours in her exosuit during training. She and the suit are one. When she first saw its hulking silhouette, she expected its movements to be halting and awkward. And at first it was. Training was a grueling and lonely time, made worse by the fact she was the only black woman in her unit. She spent long days in the suit, relearning how to walk, wobbling around like a toddler, and sometimes planting face first on the ground. Then she stayed up late studying for the knowledge exams, suit mechanics, field repairs, forest ecology, and fire science. She's proud to have come out on the other side. Only a quarter of her class even graduated. And now that she's got the hang of it, she moves smooth like butter, like a dancer. She could do a pirouette in this thing. Outside, the ambient temperature is 140 degrees Fahrenheit. This is nearly hot enough to burn the inside of her lungs. Within the suit, her breath is cooled by the refrigeration system, giving her the sensation of standing in the frozen foods aisle of a grocery store. She reminds herself to keep an eye on the thermostat. They warned them during training that it was too easy to get complacent inside the comfortable shell.
The suit can withstand up to 300 degrees Fahrenheit before she goes baked potato, but an active forest fire is many times hotter than that. And the hotter it is, the harder the suit has to work to keep up. She flips on her radio and confirms her safe landing. She's the last one. The others have already reached the line. She sees the blips of them on the map in her viewfinder. Overhead, the drones circle back to drop supplies at their camp. Fuel and coolant for their suits, food and shelter for their bodies. Fern runs, each stride in the suit propelling her forward in a long jump, the navigation system leading her through the hazy conifers. Over the radio, Larch says, "It's heading our way. We have 2 hours, give or take." At the line, chainsaws buzz and shovels break the earth. In the suits, the four of them are identical, equally matched for strength and speed. Only their call signs hovering over them like digital halos on the viewfinder distinguish them. Larch and the two strangers, Redwood and Alder. Fern's call sign, embarrassingly, is the same as her real name. When she had protested, her commander had shrugged, "You're already named after a plant." Fern activates the chainsaw attachment on her left arm, the mechanicals droning like a wasp's nest. She joins Alder clearing brush, while Larch and the other stranger dig trenches. "Wood!" Alder yells. The others leap out of the way of the toppling tree. There's something familiar about that voice, Fern thinks, as the wood cracks and splinters. Someone from her training class? Almost all of her class had opted to go north to Washington or south to California. She had been one of the few who requested to stay in Oregon. They had their pick of territories, one of the perks of smoke jumping. In the West, people like Fern are always in demand. The temperature outside ticks up. It's getting harder to see through the smoke, and her eyes water, although she knows she's just replaced her air filters, and the stinging sensation is all up in her head. She dials up the infrared in her viewfinder, turning the world into a kaleidoscope of orange and reds. The work would be backbreaking, but the suit is a strength multiplier. It's trivial. In less than an hour, they've accomplished what would have taken a human crew days. They've cut down a dozen risky trees, removed thousands of pounds of brush, and dug a trench stretching from the Mackenzie River to the ravine. "Line's built," Alder radios in, "heading to camp." She's positive she knows that voice, but from where? The four of them run wild like a band of horses. The exosuits are fast, built to escape wildfires that can reach up to 15 miles per hour, and now that the real work is done, the team can't help but show off. They careen over rocks, leap over downed logs, and weave in between the trees. Alder lets out a hoot over the radio as he somersaults down a hill to the self-driving truck waiting on the fire road. The others load into the back, but Fern is frozen with realization. She knows that voice. It's Daniel Tsang. 15 years earlier. Outside the Doug Fir Inn loomed the sort of dense, foreboding forest that witches inhabited in fairy tales. The kind where wolves howled in the night and little girls went missing. Just looking at the tree line gave Fern hives. She never dared further than the front lawn. Armed with Grandma's garden spade, she dug a hole and buried one of her dolls in her nicest doll clothes. Then she gathered her stuffed animals, who cried and cried while she hugged them close and comforted them. Finally, she laid a sparse bouquet of daisies on the mound and said a few words like they had had for her parents. "I told you to play outside, not dig holes in my lawn." Fern turned on her heel, cradling her stuffed otter to her chest guiltily.
"Sorry, Grandma," she muttered to her boots. Ever since she moved in with Grandma, she was always being told to play outside. But Fern didn't know how. In the city, outside was a crumbling sidewalk buffered against four lanes of traffic by patchy weeds and broken glass. When Grandma moved to retrieve her garden spade, her face softened at the pitiful daisies on the overturned dirt. "Go have an adventure in the woods." She gave her an encouraging nudge toward the trees. "That's what your mom used to do when she was your age." Fern nodded and trudged toward the tree line. She stood on the threshold and took a deep breath, her hands fidgeting with the buttons on her overalls. She was still working up the nerve to take the first step when Daniel Tsang burst from the forest. He sprinted past her in his light-up sneakers, nearly toppling her over in fright. It was the first time she'd seen a kid her age around the inn. "Want to play?" Daniel asked. "Okay." And she followed him into the woods, scared but determined not to show it. As soon as she crossed the tree line, it was like she entered another world, but not the one she imagined. Everything was green and smelled muddy and alive. Her rain boots slipped on the thick moss, tripped under the mess of rotting logs and branches. He gave her a tour of the forest as if he owned the place, naming trees and rocks and streams as they passed. He plucked plump mushrooms that popped up after the rains in every shape and color, even purple, her favorite. He pointed out watchful owls hidden in the trees, caught frogs, and showed her delicate three-leaved flowers. Trillium, the prettiest flowers she had ever seen. He showed her slugs, fat, wet things, brown and yellow, and one with black and white spots like a cow. "Where are their shells?" she asked. "They didn't have shells," Daniel explained. Fern marveled at how something so vulnerable and soft could exist in the world. She felt frightened on their behalf, worried that her or Daniel would unthinkingly step on them. From then on, whenever she found them on the trail, she'd carefully lift them with a stick out of harm's way. Daniel's bravery was contagious. Fern played in the woods from morning until nightfall all summer. When school started, their budding friendship was only cemented further. They were both different. It wasn't just that Daniel was Korean and Fern was the only black girl most of her classmates had ever seen up close, but because of the strangeness of their families. Daniel's parents were foreign. Fern's were dead. Both were so unimaginable to the children of Summer Valley, they might as well have been the same thing. When school was in session and the rain and snow kept them indoors, they traded comic books back and forth and drawings in their sketchbooks. When the weather was good, they camped in the woods, swam in the lake, and ran feral through Summer Valley. As they grew older, Fern began to notice Daniel in a different way. He'd always been good at drawing, but he became exceptional. She marveled at the way he could capture the subtleties of light and shadow dancing through the trees with colored pencils. Sometimes he would even draw Fern. That made her blush to feel his gaze on her, to see herself through his eyes. And the way he smelled, like spearmint gum and clean sheets, seemed to tie her stomach in knots. When she borrowed his hoodie, she wore it until his own smell faded completely. His smile, too, was different now. It seemed to hold some new kind of puzzle, one she desperately wanted to solve. Throughout the years, the other kids had teased them, calling them boyfriend and girlfriend, to which they invariably responded, "Ooh, gross." Now Fern wondered if it would be so bad to be boyfriend and girlfriend. The summer, between eighth grade and freshman year, was to be their first apart.
The Sangs were headed to Canada to visit family for 8 weeks. Fern had been sulking about it since she had found out in April. She and Daniel spent the night before he left in their cabin. Little more than a lean-to, they had built it the summer before with Grandma's help. It barely kept out the rain in the winter, but still, it was a place of their very own. The ceiling was strung with green and purple Christmas lights. The walls were papered with torn-out pages from comic books and Daniel's sketches. Fern dragged an old mattress from the inn and decked it out with retired linens and pillows. Daniel's Bluetooth speaker played low, crooning music. That night, they laid on their backs, staring up at the artificial lights, listening to the moody music, the weight of melancholy settling both of them into silence. "I can't believe you're going to be gone for the whole summer," Fern said finally, turning on her side to face him. "It's not fair." "Oh, come with," he said. "You'd love the Fraser Valley. It's beautiful." "Grandma would never let me." Summer was the busy season for the inn, and as Grandma got older, Fern had inherited more and more chores around the inn, cleaning rooms, checking in guests, making breakfast in the mornings. "It's only until August," he said. They looked at each other for a long moment. She found herself lost in the dark pools of his eyes, and all of the sudden, her cheeks were wet. She didn't cry. She hadn't cried since her parents died. Daniel reached up and brushed the tears away. His hand lingered. "I promise I'll be back," he said softly. Who leaned in first, her or Daniel? It was impossible to say, but the next moment, her lips were pressed against his, warm and soft. When they broke away, they both smiled shyly at each other, pleased. Daniel left early the next morning, and she spent the rest of the summer daydreaming about that kiss, imagining how, when he got back, she'd tell him how she felt and ask him to be her boyfriend. He never came back. Late July, a fire sparked in the north. The Elk Run fire would become one of the worst ever, consuming thousands of homes and millions of acres by the time it snuffs itself out. When they talked about it on the news, Fern envisioned a hungry fire demon gobbling up everything in its path. She didn't have to imagine for long. One evening, the foothills glowed an eerie orange in the night, and by next morning, the town received evacuation orders. Grandma stalled as long as she could. Fern watched from an upstairs window, nauseous with fear and smoke, while Grandma stood for hours on the front lawn in a respirator with a hose in her hand, spraying down the grass until the water stopped coming out of the tap. Later, she would wonder if they had just left a little earlier, a week, a day, maybe even a few hours, would Grandma still have gotten so sick? The inn was everything to her, her family's legacy, and in the end, she'd lost it anyways. It was then, as they drove on the empty highway with the haze of Summer Valley in the rearview, Fern had first thought that maybe it was better not to have than to have anything to lose. At camp, the jumpers had put enough distance between themselves and the fire to take off the suits. It's hazy, and the unfiltered air tastes of campfire, but they're upwind and away from the worst of it. The sun is setting. Their suits are equipped with night vision, but their bodies need rest and the suits need to recharge. The fire will still be there in the morning. Fern releases herself from the exosuit, the hinges opening with a mechanical gasp, and steps out. She's both blissfully unencumbered and way too light, like she had lost a limb. The others have done the same. The row of unoccupied suits now stand at attention like terracotta warriors. The others clean themselves, refuel, and set up camp for the night.
She sees all this from her peripheral. She doesn't dare glance at the others because what if she's wrong? What if it's not Daniel? The weight of that disappointment might be too great for her to bear, suit or no. As she's struggling with the biodegradable tent fly flapping wildly in a gust of wind, a voice says, "Here, let me help." Her heart does a somersault. She looks up. He's taller and even more handsome than when she said goodbye to him all those years ago. The baby fat melted away to reveal strong cheekbones and a square jaw. His kind eyes are startlingly the same. When they meet hers, a jolt of electricity sparks through Fern. Daniel's face drops. "Fern? Fern Powers?" She nods, words suddenly sticking to the roof of her mouth like a spoonful of peanut butter. "It's Daniel. Daniel Tseng. We were neighbors back in Summer Valley, remember?" Of course she remembers. In her mind, she built a shrine to him. His colored pencil sketches, the comic books, the slugs and mushrooms, all surrounding the snapshot of the Christmas-like colored kiss they shared in their clubhouse. She replays those memories so frequently she isn't sure what is true and what is embellished now. Did his tongue dart into her mouth when they shared that kiss? Did he really reach out and hold her hand that first time she followed him into the forest? Daniel probably didn't think about her at all. He texted her at first, but as the fires got worse that summer, his responses dwindled to one-word answers and finally dried up altogether. One night, shortly after her 18th birthday, drunk on her friend's couch where she'd been sleeping the past month, she finally looked him up. She had typed out a long, vulnerable message. Vulnerable in the way she couldn't be with anyone after Grandma was gone. She told him how lost she felt, how much she missed him, and how she thought about him all the time. He never responded. Fern's grip tightened around the tent pole. "Sure, I remember." "It's been so long. How have you been?" He sounds earnest, a friendly but distantly polite smile on his face, yet the question still irritates her. Clearly, she's been terrible. No one joins the climate corps, let alone the smoke-jumping division, because things in their life are going well. But then a pang of guilt knifes her, because if he's in the climate corps too, what did that say about how his life had turned out? "Fine." The word comes out more icily than she intends. She doesn't ask how he's been. Even if they're both here, they are not the same. Someone like him probably enlists for the excitement or as a personal challenge. People like Fern join because they have no other choice. The world shines on confident, happy people like Daniel, while Fern would lug an umbrella around for the rest of her life. She turns away, pretending to be engrossed by the tent. "Hey, can I help?" "I got it," she says shortly. Daniel cooks dinner. "Alder," she corrects herself. She doesn't think of his real name. If she doesn't look at his face, she could pretend he's just another comrade. Larch and the other jumper, Redwood, are swapping stories and laughing. There's always a giddiness at the start of firefighting work, before the fatigue sets in. It's what she imagines a sleepover might be like. Fern keeps herself at a distance. She pores over her suit's diagnostic data for no reason and tries not to look at Daniel. Alder. Every so often, she can feel his eyes on her. His gaze feels heavy, hot, or maybe it's just the smoke-tinged air. When he hands her a bowl of mushroom risotto and takes a seat next to her, she can ignore him no longer. "So, how'd you get into smoke jumping?" he asks. She shrugs and takes a bite of risotto. "This sounded less boring than farming." "I remember when you were a little kid, you were afraid of everything.
Daniel teases, gently nudging her with an elbow. I lost my fear after the fires, I guess, she said. I didn't have anything left to lose. He gives her a look. Pity? Did your grandma? She shakes her head. No, not in the fires. Couple years after. We stayed too long, though. She didn't want to leave the inn. She never really recovered, breathing in all that smoke at her age. She doesn't want to think about Grandma, the crackling sound her lungs made when she inhaled, the oxygen tank trailing her around the house like the Grim Reaper. How's your family? They're doing well. We ended up staying in Canada with my aunt and uncle. I moved back here after high school. He pauses, frowns, and looks down in his bowl like he's searching for something. The first thing I did when I got back was drive up to Summer Valley. I couldn't believe it. The inn, the forest, our cabin, it was all gone. Her breath catches on our cabin, the clubhouse, the forest, the kiss they shared. She pushes that out of her mind. She spent years building up her armor. She can't go back to being weak. Feels like being out of the suit in the middle of an encroaching fire. She feels naked and light as a leaf. The smoke is stinging her eyes. She knuckles away the tears on her cheeks and stands. Think it's time to turn in. Daniel looks up at her, hurt and confused, but then shrugs, resigned, turning his attention to larch and redwood. Fern stomps toward the tent, climbs in, and winces her eyes shut, listening to the sound of the others joking and chatting like a party heard through the apartment wall, and tries to force herself to sleep. Fern wakes with an orange, hazy sun and fixes herself an instant coffee. The wind is picking up. That worries her. In firefighting, wind is always the enemy. She goes through her checklist. The exosuit is fueled, the battery backups are charged, the dirt from yesterday's work has been wiped clean from the shimmering photovoltaic skin, the lubrication reservoir is filled, air filters replaced, and she even polished the chrome helmet. When she's done, she and Larch check each other's work. The plan today is to split into two groups. As the fire continues climbing toward the line that set yesterday, they'll flank it from the east and west, building two more lines and hopefully giving them containment or close to it. After breakfast, the pairs suit up. Larch and Redwood head east. Daniel and Fern hike west. She would have preferred to go with Larch, but she accepted the orders without complaint. Daniel doesn't need to know that he'd gotten under her skin. He knew too much already. As they hike, the radio channel between them remains open but silent. Daniel is subdued today. She knows she upset him, and she's both guilty and pleased. Guilty for lashing out in the first place, and pleased that it was so effective. When they've reached their position, confirmed by a satisfying ding from the suit's nav system, they start on the line immediately. Trees are felled, brushes cleared, ditches are dug. The exosuit makes the work easy, but no less monotonous. Every so often, she looks up at him. But of course, in the suit, there's no eye contact, no smiles, nothing recognizable as Daniel in the identical exosuit, only her mirror twin. The wind is growing stronger. The crowns of Douglas fir on the other side of the line sway in the gusts. An aerial report comes in on the radio. The fire's moving west. Abandon the line and retreat, the message comes. She can feel the heat growing as the temperature in her viewfinder ticks up, even through her suit. The air filtration system is whirring with effort. It must be close. The suit can withstand extremely hot temperatures, but not indefinitely. They only have so much fuel, so much coolant. She turns up the thermal vision in her viewfinder, and then she sees it, the unmistakable blinding white of fire, so much brighter than everything around it. It rushes the line, hopping from crown to crown on the trees overhead.
Run! Daniel calls. Fire can rip through the forest, but their suits are faster. Their mechanical legs pump, springing up over down logs and boulders, leaving deep impressions in the earth behind them. It's an effort, with the heat and air filters working hard. The sound of Daniel's breathing through the radio is a small comfort. Fern's stomach sinks as she watches the fuel gauge tick lower and lower. By the time they stop, it's getting dark. There are only a few miles from Larch and Redwood's location, but the fire amputates the two groups from one another. It's another night camping, just the two of them this time. The drone picks up their position and drops another box of supplies. She takes off her suit, feeling shy and small, too soft, like a slug. She refuels the suit and unpacks the supply box. There's only one tent this time. Shit! She looks at Daniel, who is out of his suit, too. He's long and lean, like a dancer, she thinks. Something stirs in her core. As they eat their dinner on a downed log, Daniel asks, "Do you remember the last time we saw each other?" It's the first words he's spoken to her all day. She freezes. Does he? "Before I left for the summer in our cabin. Do you remember?" "Of course I remember our first and only kiss," she blurts, blushing. "I had a massive crush on you." Daniel's eyes are lively, amused. "Had?" There's a teasing note in his voice. "Had," she says firmly. She can't let herself want him. She hasn't allowed herself to want anything in so long. She lost herself in the physicality of her training and the study of the mechanics and the maintenance of her suit. She swaddled herself in it, even when she wasn't wearing it. "Why did you become a smoke jumper?" she asks. Daniel had wanted to be an artist since he was 5 years old. He was always doodling in the margins of things, always equipped with a sketchbook in his backpack. He looks down at his knees. "After the fires, I wanted to feel like I could make a difference. I don't know what I am, but it feels better than sitting on my ass." "Yeah, I know what you mean," she says. "Feels like everything is fucked." Prior to joining, Fern had been borderline homeless and drinking herself into oblivion just to get to sleep every night. Anything was better than that. The air is heavy. The smoke is bitter in the back of her throat as she eats her freeze-dried chickpea curry. There's a tension there, too, but she can't help but ask, "Why didn't you respond to my message?" He frowns. "What message?" She blushes. He's really going to make her say it? That long, embarrassing one I sent 3 years ago? "Fern, I never got a message from you." Hope spikes in her chest, shoots straight up in the air like a flare gun. Had she mistyped the email address in her inebriated state? Maybe she never even clicked send. It didn't matter, though. By some miracle, he never got the message. He had no idea she'd spent the past 7 years pining over him. She feels drunk on possibility. "I looked for you, you know. You disappeared," he says. She digs her boot in the dirt. "I kind of shut the world out after Grandma died." Daniel puts a hand on her shoulder and squeezes. "Well, I'm glad you're back." Her heart beats double time in her chest. She's thrilled by the tender way Daniel is looking at her, but also terrified, as if she's tiptoeing along the edge of an open elevator shaft. There's power in having nothing left to lose. Letting Daniel back into her life would be like drilling a giant hole in the center of her suit. The hour grows late as they talk about everything and nothing. It's almost as if they're back in their clubhouse again, having this conversation under the green and purple Christmas lights. As the night wears on, they gravitate towards one another until their thighs are almost touching.
There's a heat between them, and Fern feels as if they do touch, they may spontaneously combust, and when they finally yawn and stand and head to bed, the sky has cleared to reveal the glowing full moon. Fern wakes in the middle of the night to see Daniel facing her, his eyes fluttering under his closed lids, his breath soft, his inky black hair. She feels safe next to him, safe in a way she hasn't in years. As she drifts back to sleep, she curses herself for giving up so easily, for not trying harder to find him, for almost letting him slip away. The next time she wakes, it's to an alarm blaring. She knows that sound from her training, but it takes her a bleary-eyed moment to place it. Evacuate! The word makes her sick to her stomach. The wind's shifted again, and the fire is heading straight for them. The two of them stumble out of the tent, ash raining down like snow. The night air feels heavy in her lungs. She can hear the roar of the wildfire as she steps into her suit and closes herself off from the world around her. They run east, toward another fire. There's always another fire. Small in comparison to the Lonehorn fire, but one that's been threatening to merge with it for the past few days. There's few other choices. They need to get to a high point, somewhere the helicopter can pick them up. It's effortless in the suits, but Fern watches with alarm as the power drains. 90%, 80, 75. The filtration system is whirring harder than ever. The air in the suit is uncomfortably warm. 60%. They're only a few miles away from the high point, but on the uphill grade, and their pace slows. They're on all fours, scrambling up rocks and over logs. Fern doesn't allow herself to feel afraid. Her mind is focused on a single word, evacuate. When the fire came to Summer Valley, before they evacuated, her mind is focused on a single word, evacuate. When the fire came to Summer Valley, before they evacuated,

0: crawl. Most of the suit's power is going to the life support systems. 30%. 20. There's so much noise. The roar of the fires, the pneumatics of the suits, the heavy tread, the buzzing mechanics. Fern almost doesn't realize she's alone until the suit alerts her to the fact with a paternalistic beep. She turns around. 15%. Daniel's pinned under a tree, 2 feet in diameter. Her pulse slows. Her blood suddenly molasses in her veins. She never even heard it fall. Daniel? She breathes in the radio, fearing the worst. His chest plate is concave under the log. Daniel, answer me.
1: I'm here, he says after a moment. I think the suit is busted. Everything in my viewfinder is flashing red.
0: 12%. 10. Shit, it's dropping fast now.
1: Go, he said. You don't have time. The helicopter can't wait forever. Please, Fern, go on without me.
0: She can't lose anything else to the fire. She refuses. It's taken too much from her already. 8%. She doesn't respond, just steps to the tree and begins to lift.
1: Fern!
0: Daniel warns. 6%. 4. 2. She can feel it, her own muscles straining against the robotic limbs as she heaves. 1%. She raises the tree off of him, but he's immobilized in his suit. He can't get out from under. With one final burst of adrenaline, she pushes the tree off to the side, and then she's frozen. The suit has ceased locomotion, programmed as it is to reserve the backup power supply to keep her alive. But they can't stay here. They'll cook in their suits. She unlocks herself, birthed from the exoskeleton on unsteady legs like a baby horse. The air is hell to breathe, and her skin is slick with sweat almost instantly. She bites back, rising panic. She trained for this. She grabs the emergency masks off the back of the suit and straps one on her own face. Daniel is still there on the ground, stuck like a turtle on his back. She hits the emergency release button and he gasps. She hands him a mask, pulls him up by a sweaty hand. She leads them uphill in what Fern hopes is the right direction. Her breaths are short, gasping. They crest, but even at this elevation, they are smoke blind. She should have brought the radio. How will the helicopter know where to find them without the suits? Neil squeezes her hand, and she looks in his eyes, which are red and watering, but inexplicably smiling. And he points. She sees the ladder hanging in the void and hears, under the roar of everything else, the whir of a helicopter. 50 years later. Did you really used to wear this? Asa hangs from the arm of the exosuit, squinting as Fern skeptically, as if she can't believe that she could have ever been anything other than a grandmother. Fern nods and gently ushers the child away from the suit, which, although it is now worthless, it has been outmoded by a dozen iterations of the exosuit that are sleeker, faster, slimmer. It's still her suit, damn it, and it deserves some respect. She sits achingly on a bench in the middle of the hotel lobby, which has become a sort of museum over the years. To fight bad guys? Asa asks, her legs swinging from the bench. Fern laughs. No, silly. To fight fires. For a moment, the girl falls silent, contemplating this. Fern's eyes move across the lobby with pride. Over the framed photos of her own grandmother and the original Doug Fir, over the articles detailing the decades of devastating fires, and Daniel's paintings throughout, forest landscapes mostly, some breathtakingly exquisite, others scarred with blackened trees. The suits are the latest additions, as well as the centerpiece of the exhibit. It took a lot of online sleuthing, calls to old Climate Corps friends, and a considerable shipping fee to get both of them here.

0: She teared up when she saw hers. It was like seeing a taxidermy of an old pet. She wanted more than anything to climb inside one last time, feel the limbs move and sync with her own, to feel invincible again. Of course, battered and burned after dozens of missions, the thing is inoperable now. Asa lays her head in Fern's lap and looks up at her, all big brown eyes. "Why'd you stop?" "We ran out of fires to fight," Fern said. "Come on, let's go find your grandpa." The girl shoots up and runs out the hotel door. Fern trails her in the bright April afternoon. He's right where she knew he'd be this time of year, the light filtering through the conifer needles just right in the spot where their clubhouse once stood, or at least where they believed it had once stood. The trees have grown back, though they're not as mighty as they once were, still young and tender-barked, still swaying in the wind wildly. They will be steady one day, Fern is sure of it. "Grandma was telling me about when she used to be a robot," Asa says, tackling her grandfather with a hug. "Whoa!" Daniel exclaims, deftly steadying his easel from toppling over with one arm while hugging Asa with the other. Fern studies the canvas. Lately, her husband has been painting close-up compositions. A veiny leaf, the brown gills of a mushroom, the shadows and spikes of a pine cone. Today, he paints two banana slugs on the forest floor. They're slick, yet ridged, eye stalks pointing in opposite directions, so heartbreakingly soft it makes her want to cry. It reminds her of something, but she can't put her finger on it. She scoops up Asa, balancing her on her good hip, the robotic one. She's still strong enough to do that, at least, and the two of them regard the painting. "Well, what do you think?" he asks Asa. Asa scrunches up her face. "Gross." And Daniel laughs. Asa smiles shyly and wraps her arms around his neck. It hits Fern, then, what the painting reminds her of. It's the way she felt when she first saw Asa bundled in her mother's arms, a soft squish of a thing. Or seeing Daniel in his old age. The gray hair, the knobby knuckles of his hands, the collection of wrinkles that now gather like folds of a fan when he smiled. Everything is so impossibly fragile. There's so much to lose in this world. Too much. And she wouldn't trade it for anything. "What do you think?" Daniel asks, tucking the paintbrush behind his ear. "It's beautiful," Fern says softly. "Simply beautiful." And that story was Smoke Jumpers, written by Sierra Beebe. And you're listening to Science Fiction Stories here on Sun Sounds of Arizona. Our final selection on today's Science Fiction Stories, "The Stars Look Away from This Vessel." And it was written by Dave Ring. Draw a rectangular shape. Put a cylinder around it. Add a few small rectangles to any lines such that they straddle them. At least one on the rectangle and another on the cylinder. These are airlocks. The engine should look like a lighter stacked on top of a pack of cigarettes. Don't take too long drawing it, but make sure you color it in red, and then draw over it with a black marker. Redact it, because that engine might not be alive, but it sure ain't dead. The message didn't make complete sense, but it was being broadcasted on the old emergency signal, so everyone on the Eurydice drew straws. Sure enough, the new guy and the taciturn Butch were the ones who'd be in the star yacht, while the tenured folks sat pretty 100 clicks out. Charlie was surprised when I offered to go in her stead, but I wasn't one to turn down danger pay. As soon as we were alone, I hit up Denny on the local channel, If we find anything good that fits in my pocket, I'm keeping it. Denny grunted. Won't catch me saying shit. Hold on, the mag beam is rusty. The Yachty's controls were a bit finicky. Denny bumped us against the station like it was a pier, painfully grinding us against the station's massive hull, but we didn't even budge it. According to the Eurydice, nothing showed on the scans, so we hooked up the Yachty to the airlock, suited up, and flung ourselves into vacuum toward the doors. What's one of your most selfish emotions? That's what took you here. Draw a perimeter in a long, meandering line. Write the emotion on the line, over and over if you have to. Stretch the letters so they fill it right up. Roll a die. Draw that many flickering stars nearby, then lick your finger and blur the lines as best you can. The impact of our mag locks on the floor echoed throughout the station, but there was no gravity, so nothing else to do about it. The walls were inlaid with lifeless panels thick with dust, ancient pictographs barely visible. At each junction, I turned to Denny, and he decisively pointed. I didn't know much about him, just that he was serving 2 years to pay for his down-planet girlfriend's FFS and not interested in playing cards. He had the right of it, I decided. Love didn't last without a steady supply of cash. Maybe my man wouldn't have left if I'd had my accounts in better order. Part of me wanted to fill the silence, talk about it. But Denny seemed to know his way around, and I didn't want to distract him. "How's it looking down there?" Kit Parker asked from the Eurydice, too loud in the darkness, and Denny nearly jumped out of his boots. "Nothing so far," I said back. After the third turn, something about the shapes we'd been passing at intervals twigged something in me. "I don't think this is a station," I said, dropping onto a local frequency. Denny slowed down while I wiped away a thick rind of dust. The shape of a crash couch gradually became more obvious. "Doesn't meet regulations," I acknowledged, "but this isn't a station." Denny whistled, the high note of it briefly muted by the mic as the top of its range. Before I could ask him to, he switched local. Holy shit, it's a ship! A cursed ship is only like a time capsule long enough to let entropy in. Think of the meanest part of you, least open. What color reminds you of that feeling? If you have one, use a colored pencil to fill in the space between the cylinder and the rectangular shape with tight, crisscrossing crosshatches. That feeling is in the walls. Draw an eye right in the middle of everything, beside a dozen seed-like ovals, and then cross it out. The stars haven't been able to look directly at this ship in centuries. By the time we got to the hold in the center of the ship, Denny and I were throwing back dumb ideas like popcorn shrimp, but pretty soon, we were going to have to say something more substantial to Kit. "Too impractical," he called my idea of attaching some of these crates to the hull of the Star Yacht just long enough to get back to the ship. "And what if they wanted to jump as soon as we got back? Everything inside would be obliterated." I nodded, drifting over to a console. "You're right, you're right." Could have sworn it flickered yellow. The other man kept talking while he popped open cargo pods, but I was only half listening, surprised to find that the screen blinked alive. A moment later, the display shone with schematics. The output from the outdated user interface made me look around the hold with new eyes and then pull up a star chart. If it still worked, the ship had an automated cargo shuttle keyed to 3 different trade hubs, and at least one was still active all these centuries later. "Yo, Cooper," Denny said, exasperated, "I'm talking to you." "Hold up. What if we didn't have to bring it back to the Eurydice at all?" At the edge of the paper, you need to give a warning. Roll another die, then roll it again. Use the bigger number to determine how many words you can use, and hold the message in your mind. The signal has been corrupted. Use the smaller number to replace that many words. Look behind you, or inside. Look closely. That's where you'll find the words that worm their way in. Take over your warning. Write the warning over and over at the edge of the page. Kitty pinged me for the sixth time, so I cycled back to the right channel, but I had to switch past that emergency signal, broadcasting over and over again from this behemoth of a ship. One of the phrases in that signal caught my attention. When I ran it through my translator, it read, "This place is a message." The phrase was emblazoned in orange over more than half of the pods in this hold, alongside a string of numbers. "Hey, Denny, what did you find in those orange yolks? Anything good?" "Those ones were mostly empty. Had to pry them open. The hack codes weren't working. Just a bit of grav-suspended trash in each one." Then he reached into one of the open pods and drew out a thin filament of metal about the length of a forearm. Featureless, still, gray. Even before I asked Kitty to do another scan, I knew what it was. And my plan fell away like the husk of a cicada. The ship's computer is even more corrupted than the signal. But this close to the other side, prophecy juts bleakly from its memory. Use the predictive text on your phone to find it. Type, "The ship is dying, soon it will," and use your phone's answers to learn what is to come. Ask three times, writing down each answer beside a different emoji. Text inquiry, followed by those emojis to a friend. Interpret their reply. Do your best to illustrate it. "This place is best shunned and left uninhabited." By the time we understood the message, it was too late. Denny had wedged himself into the corner and started humming an old folk song. He wouldn't switch off his mic, no matter how Kitty begged. Nausea rose in me like a wave, but the suit adjusted the cocktail of drugs being released into my bloodstream, and the wave receded, though my tongue was still swollen and hot blood slid from my sinuses down my throat. Decide what shape contagion reminds you of. This is heads. Do the same for radiation. This is tails. Flip a coin and draw the appropriate shape around the ship until your hand starts to hurt. Then use something messy like a paintbrush or the side of a marker to draw a great sweep of color. This is the ship's dead trajectory. Hold your grief close. Clench it tight beneath the raw meat of your jaw. When you are ready to scream or sigh, write a name at the end of that line. Stare at it. Say it aloud. Give it all to Charlie, I decided. The Eurydice lingered long enough to confirm the beneficiary of my will. It felt fitting that I'd be worth more dead than I amounted to alive. I wasn't one for the opiate of the masses or even manifesting good fortune, but in those last moments, that was what I found myself doing in that hollow place I once thought would find love again. I imagined myself an emanation of emotion flowing outward. A love that could still be present in some future time, as it was in mine. And the name of that final story was "The Stars Look Away from This Vessel." It was written by Dave Ring. And you have been listening to Science Fiction Stories here on Sun Sounds of Arizona. My name is Michael Kosky, and I'm your host and volunteer reader. Thank you once again for tuning in, and please stay tuned for more great programming right here on Sun Sounds of Arizona.
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1: Won't you come with me to Alabama? Let's go see my dear old mammy. She's frying eggs and frawling ammy. That's what I like about the South. There you can make no mistake. Where those nerves are never shaky. Ought to taste her layer cakey. That's what I like about the South.
2: Welcome to the Southern Living Magazine on Sun Sounds of Arizona. My name is Leslie Hunt. I'm your volunteer reader, and I will be reading from the Southern Living Magazine, June-July 2026 issue. I have some great articles on gardening, healthy food issues, some redecorating or restoring of houses, lots of stuff, and a little surprise at the end. So if you're ready to go, I am too. So let's get going. Our first article today is entitled, A Strong Start. This was in the in-season section of the magazine under Good For You. This is how one Georgia native is using her health journey to inspire workplace wellness. It was written by Samia Dorsey. After experiencing six major health issues in as many years, marketing executive Liz Van Voorhees began to rethink what it meant to truly live well. Quote, I had a lot of professional success but wasn't living my purpose on the planet, end quote, she says. I needed to figure out what I was meant to be doing and pursue that. In 2017, she found her calling by drawing on decades of fitness training to launch Fit Collective, a company focused on curating wellness programs for workplaces. During COVID, I started getting calls from companies saying, quote, my people are not doing well, morale is really down, and there's a lot of stress, end quote, she says. To help others find their balance, Van Voorhees used inspiration from her own health journey. She was diagnosed with type 1 diabetes at age 15 and has redefined what sustainable habits look like throughout her life. I've been a morning person since I was a little girl, and I have become very reliant on my morning routine, she says. If I get three of my things done, I'm in a very good place. For her, those include meditation, gratitude journaling, and a 15-minute stretch and mobility session. Van Voorhees shares her daily principles and knowledge across the country through Fit Collective, which has worked with companies such as Chick-fil-A, Intel, and Estee Lauder. I called my life Groundhog Day. I felt like I was having the same day every day, she says. My goal is to defibrillate the lives of corporate employees so that I can help them live their best lives. We deserve to have extraordinary lives, each and every one of us. End of story. Additionally, there were a couple of articles attached to this. One is named Clearing the Air, Why Consistent Treatment Matters for Asthma Control. Asthma is a chronic inflammatory disease that can cause problems even on days when breathing feels normal, says Dr. Maureen Peterson of the University of North Carolina at Chapel Hill. Many patients don't realize that symptoms like nighttime cough, exercise intolerance, and frequent, quote, bronchitis, end quote, are signs of uncontrolled asthma. The condition can evolve, so consulting an allergist for regular follow-ups is important. Allergists help identify allergic and environmental triggers, tailor anti-inflammatory therapies, and adjust treatment as asthma changes over time, she says. Many patients don't realize that symptoms like nighttime cough, exercise intolerance, and frequent, quote, bronchitis, end quote, are signs of uncontrolled asthma, Dr. Maureen Peterson. Give your ears a rest. From outdoor concerts to fireworks shows, loud gatherings are part of the season, but they can damage your ears. The American Speech Language Hearing Association says noise-induced hearing loss is both common and entirely preventable. Earplugs are the easiest safeguard. Foam ones from the drugstore work for most people, while custom or musician's versions are ideal for frequent concert goers. Even with protection, try to step away from noisy situations every hour or so. If ringing or muffled sounds are lingering, see an audiologist. Learn more at asha.org. Our next article is in the at-home section, a place at the lake with help from a designer in the family. A couple fills their new East Tennessee home with long-loved pieces. This was written by Sarah Lyon. Martha Kalvehaus and her husband Jack Waggett were ready for a change of scenery. Each had their reasons. When snow is up 3 feet on the front door, I can do without that, says Jack, who spent decades in West Hartford, Connecticut, before relocating to Martha's then home of Memphis. Martha, for her part, was missing the landscape of 10 Mile, her tiny hometown on the other side of the state between Knoxville and Chattanooga. The hills were calling me back, she says. Beyond its topography, 10 Mile has long held a special place in Martha's heart. Five lines of her ancestors settled there back in the 1800s, and in 1905, her great-grandfather built a home and ran a farming operation in neighboring Uchi, which is now part of 10 Mile. She and her siblings grew up just a quarter mile away. As for where the couple would make a new home together, there was land that had initially belonged to the family farm, situated on the main channel of the Tennessee River on Watts Bar Lake. It's a beautiful piece of property, gently sloping and with incredible sunsets, says Martha. We could have looked high and low in a lot of places, but it would have been tough to beat this. Committed to building and designing their home from the ground up and determined to create a place that felt like a natural addition to the community, Martha and Jack turned to family. Her brother, Ware Kalvehaus, is the COO of the Connecticut firm Douglas Granetto Design, so they tapped him and his husband Douglas for the job. The idea was truly to create a lakeside environment that's easy to live in, welcoming, and beautiful, Douglas says. The finished home delivers on all fronts and is structured so that Martha and Jack have their own half of the place to enjoy, with the other half functioning as a guest suite for hosting their friends, family, and grandchildren. It's such a useful house, we are finding, for people to come and be as dependent or independent as they wish, Jack says. Here's how the designers worked with the couple to spin together an inviting waterfront sanctuary. Show your true colors. And this is from captions from pictures and comments. Reupholstering Martha's pre-loved pieces from past homes, like this set of wing chairs in the living room, made them fresh and contemporary, Douglas says. Blue is a cohesive thread throughout the home. It always looks good. It's always happy. And it speaks to the water outside, he adds. It's very much a color that Martha really loves and wants to be around. Marry similar styles. Combining households is a challenging task, and both husband and wife had acquired many cherished pieces over the years. Fortunately, they share a similar aesthetic. Friends who visited their respective homes before they moved in with each other would comment, "Wow, it's almost as if you designed all this together." They've cultivated quite the art collection, too. The watercolor print above the daybed was a gift from Jack to Martha. Keep everything within reach. The assortment of items the couple chooses to display on the built-ins is both decorative and functional. Martha frequently grabs a bowl for serving dinner or peruses a favorite cookbook. Hunt for hidden treasures. Martha purchased two of the den's leather Barcelona chairs directly from the AutoZone headquarters in Memphis, where she worked for many years. They were refreshing the lobby and going with something new, she recalls, noting that she was one of the few people who understood the chair's true value. The architects and I were the last ones bidding as the prices went up. Give it some personality. Gardening books and tools are stored at the potting shed. The couple refers to this guest space as the, quote, treehouse, end quote, because The lofty spot is accessible only by a deck that connects to the carriage house above the garage. This desk once stood in the 10-mile post office, where it was used to sort the mail. Make room for relaxation. Given its view of the lake, the screened porch is a favorite perch for bird watching or afternoon napping. With the overhead fan, one is guaranteed to fall asleep in less than 8 minutes, quips Martha. Add texture at every turn. Shiplap walls give extra character to the primary suite. They included pieces found on their travels, such as a lumber pillow made from a fabric remnant Martha bought in France. And that's the end of the pictures and captions, and the end of the story. Our next article is also from the at-home section, and it is a local legend. Cutting his path, Columbia, South Carolina, topiary artist Michael P. Gibson's style is all his own. This was written by Megan Overdeep. I need to find a way to make people happy, not just by what I create, but by teaching them how to create, says topiary artist Michael P. Gibson. That's because he knows better than anyone how impactful sculpting nature can be. Topiary is something that should be taught at a younger age. Just the philosophy of it, Gibson says. There are so many life lessons. It teaches you patience and how to focus. I was a troubled kid in school and was always getting suspended. And you know, topiary was something of an escape. With a certificate of mastery in therapeutic horticulture, he now schools students of all ages using this practice as a catalyst for healing. He's also currently working on a new sensory garden at Edisto Discovery Park in Columbia, South Carolina, where visitors can come to learn and connect with nature and hopefully take a bit of that wonder home with them too. It's a fitting development for Gibson, who's been dedicated to making things more beautiful for as long as he can recall, a passion that he credits to his father, an artist, and his mother, a cosmetologist. My parents instilled this creative bug in me, he says, of growing up in Youngstown, Ohio. They both showed me how to think outside the box. His father, a Navy veteran, also passed down his appreciation for a precisely manicured yard. Gibson became comfortable with shears early. He was clipping shrubs at 7 years old and cutting hair soon after. In high school, he mowed lawns and trimmed hedges to make extra cash, but it wasn't really about money. It became therapeutic for me at a young age, he says. He continued to do yard work through college, and then whenever he had spare time during his various sales jobs, he mowed lawns and cleaned gutters, but his real interest was delighting his customers by transforming their overgrown bushes. By 2014, Gibson was seeing his, quote, property art, end quote, as a way to inspire the people of Youngstown who were working toward revitalizing the local economy. There was all this blight, but all this beauty, he remembers. I saw blank canvases. He set out on a mission to produce 330 topiaries, a number referencing his hometown's area code, and started documenting his pieces. A couple of years into honing his craft, Gibson, who had until then focused on cultivating his own ideas rather than studying those who had come before him, discovered South Carolina topiary pioneer Pearl Fryer, another self-taught black artist with similar talent and vision. I was doing some really great designs, but then I stumbled across Pearl Fryer, and that changed my life, he says, of his first visit to Fryer's legendary Bishopville Garden in 2016. Gibson emphasized the sentiment in a tribute to the creative after he passed away in April, calling him, quote, an integral part to my story and career, end quote. An eager recipient of the more experienced artist's deep knowledge, Gibson took a few trips back and forth between Bishopville and Youngstown, learning everything he could. Then in 2021, he became the artist in residence there. He relocated his family to nearby Columbia and spent a year reviving the Pearl Fryer topiary garden, which had been in decline due to Fryer's health. That position, plus an appearance on the HGTV competition show, Clipped, secured Gibson's place as a standout in his own right. He began traveling around the country, giving lectures and offering his expertise to museums and other organizations work that he's continuing these days through partnerships with places like Edisto Discovery Park. As for what comes next, he hopes to one day establish an institute and apprenticeship program to train the next generation. I always say, I can't be everywhere, but if I teach people how to do topiary, it creates a domino effect when they go back to their neighborhoods, Gibson explains. Beautiful neighborhoods domino into beautiful cities, beautiful states, and a more beautiful country. End of story. You are listening to Southern Living Magazine on Sun Sounds of Arizona. I'm Leslie Hunt, your volunteer reader. Continuing on, our next article is entitled Daydreamers Judy and Paul, a coin's daylilies may last for mere hours, but the dazzling display is worth the wait. This is written by Jenna Sims. This is where I want to be, says Judy, a coin of her Birmingham garden, lovingly called Shantiha, the Sanskrit word for peace. Over a period of about 30 years, she and her husband Paul have cultivated a collection of around 600 daylilies. Every summer, their landscape puts on a short-lived but spectacular show. Each bloom lasts just a single day. Their passion for these beauties began with the gift of flowers. When they were living in Louisiana in the early 1990s, one of their neighbors shared some of her 200 plants with the Acoins before moving. She said, "I can dig them up for you, but I can't tell you their names," Judy recalls. That sparked the couple's interest, and they began schooling themselves in the countless different kinds. As they planted the flowers, they learned that each has its own unique moniker registered with the American Daylily Society. "We found out there was a national organization and that there were display gardens every year," says Judy. "We rode many a bus around looking at daylilies and started going to presentations." When a job called them from Louisiana to Ithaca, New York, the pair couldn't stand to leave their plants behind, so they packed their sailboat with pots and used that as a trailer to haul them north. Then, a few years later, an opportunity required them to relocate to Evansville, Indiana. "We did it again, still had the sailboat and loaded it up," Paul says. Eventually, a position for Paul at Samford University brought them to Birmingham and to their current home. As fate would have it, the then owner of the house was also a lover of daylilies, so the property was already filled with hundreds of them. Like the Acoins, she couldn't leave without her many cherished flowers, so for about 6 weeks prior to the move, she toiled in the garden, uprooting them to take with her. Meanwhile, Paul was doing the same, working in Alabama during the week and heading to Evansville on the weekends so he and Judy could dig up the plants. On Sundays, he would drive back to Birmingham with the car loaded with daylilies. He'd go in and plant behind her, says Judy. In the almost 3 decades since, their yard has become a sort of experimentation ground for Paul, who enjoys creating his own hybrids. So far, he's registered 62 types, including his most recent, a delicate pink blossom, honoring his granddaughter, Aviana. "Did you know there could be a plant named after you?" Judy asked. "It's a nice connection." The blooms have served as a means of connection in other ways, too. As a former display garden of the American Daylily Society, the Acoins property has welcomed hundreds of visitors over the years. "We've had buses with 50 people, 2 buses at a time, pull up to do tours," says Paul. "This one guy brought a group from Michigan. It's been fun." Although their home is no longer a destination on the official route, the couple still happily show their daylilies to anyone who's interested, Judy adds. "The mailman, the UPS person, anybody, they're always a victim for me to just say, 'Hey, want to come see something really pretty?'" End of story. On to our next story, and it's Dear Grumpy. We live in Titusville, Florida, and have banana trees. They were doing fine until a stupid squirrel discovered bananas were edible. Now we have just 2 bunches left to ripen, and the little rah, rah, rah, is eating holes in those two. "Do you know a way to protect them from wildlife until we can pick them? Gina." This was written by Steve Bender. "Count your blessings, Gina. You could have monkeys instead. Come to think of it, You live in Florida, so you probably do. I hate those nasty, vile creatures. They just love to steal and bite. To protect against squirrels, you should order some Poyi garden netting from Amazon. It won't keep out monkeys, of course. For that, you need a leopard. Inquire about one at your local pet store. Potato problems. I live in Virginia and have had good luck growing potatoes in buckets of soil. But why don't they bloom like the ones that you grow in the ground? My husband is driving me nuts, begging me to ask you. Care to venture an answer? Fran. Okay, first find a potato and name it, Liam. It's an Irish potato. Then use carrot, red pepper, and mushroom slices plus mung bean sprouts and black-eyed peas to make a face. When your husband addresses you, reply only to Liam. Place your darling spud on his own little pillow between you and your hubby in bed. Kiss Liam goodnight first. Openly add Liam to your will and wish him a happy birthday. One day he'll be gone. Mysteriously shoved down the garbage disposal and tight-lipped hubby will never bother you with another tuberous query. In case you'd still like the answer, some potato plants flower and others don't, but you'll still get potatoes. Next is rocks and rotten. I've heard a lot of conflicting information about putting rocks in the bottoms of pots to improve drainage. I also use broken up pieces of plastic foam to help reduce the container's weight. Am I wrong to do this? Kim. His reply, water does not like to move between soil strata of various sizes and textures. If you put a layer of rocks at the bottom of a pot to promote drainage, you're actually doing the opposite. The water will sit in the soil above the rocks, and that could cause root rot. So, ditch the stones. Do the same with the plastic foam, since it's bad for the environment anyway. Nobody needs more of it floating and blowing around. Opt for biodegradable packing peanuts. Next, awful, terrible privet. I'm sure you have heard of privet trees. They spread faster than kintsu, and I'm allergic to their flowers. I've been cutting them down, but can't keep up. How can I kill them? Christy. His reply, I hate privet too, with a passion. One species in particular, Chinese privet, Lingostrum sinensis, is a bigger problem than kintsu in the south because it grows in sun or shade, has no enemies other than discerning gardeners, and spreads rampantly by seed. To get rid of it, spray with glyphosate according to the label directions, or cut it off close to the ground and apply bio-advanced brush killer to the stump. Good hunting. Jaundiced gardenia. Grumpy, we have a gardenia on each side of our front door. One is healthy and green, but the other is sickly yellow. How can I help the sick one? Claudia. His reply, is there a downspout beside your yellow plant? I ask because gardenias like well-drained soil. When wet, it can cause root damage, which results in yellowish leaves. If this is the case, direct the water away from the base of the shrub. Another possible factor is that nearby concrete might be leaching lime into the soil and turning it alkaline. Gardenias need acid soil. Try applying an acid-forming fertilizer such as Espoma, Halitone, according to label directions. End of story, or at least end of the questions. Ask the Grump is next. No question goes unanswered on his Facebook page, and you can reach that at facebook.com/SLGrumpy, GRUMPY, Gardener, GARDENER. Here's another aside. Know your plants, zinnias. Have you noticed how expensive flowers are getting at garden centers? One annual in a measly 4-inch pot can cost you $5. You can save a bundle by sowing the seeds yourself. One of the best candidates is the big flowered zinnia, Zinnia elegans. The seeds are large and germinate quickly when pressed a 1/2 inch deep into the soil. Space them about 1 foot apart, as crowded plants can develop mildew and leaf spot. Zinnias come in almost every color except blue, but some spray paint can fix that. They make excellent cut blooms, and butterflies love them. Plant in full sun, and don't wet the foliage when you water. Look for seed packets at garden centers now. Our last piece for today is Grumpy's Gripe of the Month. If you have Japanese beetles in your area, you're about to be inundated with them. These distinctive green and copper devils appear in early summer and feast on scads of ornamental and edible plants such as roses, hollyhocks, grapevines, crepe myrtles, apple and crabapple trees, beans, and rows of Sharon shrubs. Popular remedies that don't work include pheromone beetle traps. They'll attract more of these bugs, and putting down milky spore powder, which contains a bacterium that kills beetle grubs, in the ground, but the adults will still fly over from your neighbor's untreated yards. Instead, spray plants with neem oil, a natural insecticide, according to label directions. Aim for the foliage, not the flowers, as neem is toxic to pollinators. End of story. Well, folks, I have come to the end of my stories for today. In closing, I am leaving, though, this recipe from Southern Living Magazine to make and enjoy while sitting outside admiring your garden. And it's a peach blossom spritz. Takes 10 minutes to prepare, total time. Serves two. Gently stir together 3/4 cup chilled Prosecco, 1/2 cup peach juice drink, such as Simply Peach, 1/4 cup elderflower liqueur, such as Saint Germain, and 1 cup chilled sparkling water or club soda in a pitcher. Divide evenly between 2 wine glasses filled with ice. Garnish with fresh peach slices and basil sprigs and enjoy. That wraps it up for today. Thank you for joining me today for Southern Living Magazine. I'm Leslie Hunt, volunteer broadcaster for Sun Sounds of Arizona. Stay tuned for Queen Creek and Santan news on Sun Sounds of Arizona.
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Thank you for joining me for the East Valley News on Sun Sounds of Arizona. I'm your volunteer reader. Today we are going to be focusing on the news of the past week from Santan and Queen Creek. So if you're ready, let's get going. Our primary article today is Santan Valley Council Candidates Chart Vision for New Town. This was posted in the Queen Creek Independent May 28, 2026, and written by Janet Pettis. Residents of the new town of Santan Valley will be voting for their first elected council at the July 21st primary election. After the council members are elected, they will appoint a mayor and vice mayor from among themselves. Candidates Tyler Hudgens, Daniel Oakes, Darren Schneff, Brian Tyler and Rupert Wolfert currently serve on the town's inaugural council after being appointed by the Pinal County Board of Supervisors. Also running for the seven-member council are Diane Combs, Jean E. Stockton, and Alex Stovall. Independent News Media sent out a questionnaire to learn about the candidates' thoughts on the challenges facing the new town now and in the future. Schneff, Stockton, and Tyler did not send in their responses. So we'll start with the first candidate, Diane Combs. Employment, retired. Professionally, I built a distinguished career as a retail executive for world-class companies, leading well-established retailers and startup companies that grew into international brands. Those experiences helped shape me into a thoughtful leader, strategic thinker, and collaborative team player. Community involvement. Locally, as a committee member and treasurer of the STV Incorporated, I played a key role in the historic effort of turning Santan Valley into a self-governing municipality. This effort gave me the opportunity to talk to residents and understand the real needs of the people of STV. I am actively involved as a substitute teacher in Santan Valley and have been directly involved in my neighborhood HOA for the past 7 years. What should be the top priorities for the new town? As a member of your town council, I will work with neighboring city and state agencies to advocate for effective transportation solutions that will meet the needs of our community. These include expansion of roadways, completion of State Route 24, and the construction of the Central Arizona Parkway. I will also advocate for comprehensive traffic studies that will address our critical high-incident intersections such as Hunt and Bella Vista. Public safety has been a pillar of the incorporation effort from the beginning. The inaugural town council was able to reach a 3-year agreement with Rural Metro to expand local services and facilities. An excellent first step, this does not go far enough. At the end of this agreement period, we need to create a tax-funded fire service that focuses on eliminating subscription fees. I will reach out to commercial developers and local business leaders to find opportunities to grow our community economically. I will also work with our community development director to establish business-friendly zoning that brings shopping, restaurants, and the much-needed services to Santan Valley that our residents demand. What does Santan Valley need to do to grow responsibly over the next 5 to 10 years? She responds, "Our voice, our town, our future." Residents must agree on how we will grow and maintain our natural beauty, create a town where economic opportunities are abundant, and ensure public services meet the highest standards. Santan Valley requires a comprehensive master plan that focuses on future growth and empowers residents to add their voice to future development. I will partner with local leaders to create a general plan that meets the needs of everyone. The plan must provide opportunities for economic prosperity while developing well-planned and connected communities. We have all seen so many commercially zoned properties converted into multifamily residential, ignoring appeals from residents and recommendations of the County Planning and Zoning Commission. I will work with the Community Development Director to protect our commercially zoned land for future economic development. As a new town, residents of Santan Valley will be paying new taxes. How will this benefit residents? Her response is, any taxes should have specific targeted benefits to the community. A half-cent sales tax could be used to subsidize a Rural Metro fire contract to reduce or eliminate existing fire service contract fees. A secondary sales tax could be levied as a bond initiative to purchase land for public parks or a sports center to support local Little League. Such a tax would expire once the initial bond is paid. That's the end for her. Our next candidate is Tyler Hudgens, age 35, employment is self-employed, church planter. Community involvement.
I have had the privilege of serving Santan Valley through both civic leadership and ministry. I previously served as chairman of STV Incorporated, the citizens committee that led the successful incorporation of Santan Valley, giving our community of nearly 100,000 residents a local voice and local control. An example of this was $50 million in annual tax revenue generated from Santan Valley that was previously funding other cities because we lacked our own local government. Our incorporation effort reversed that reality, ensuring those tax dollars are now reinvested back into our own community to strengthen our roads, infrastructure, public amenities, and neighborhoods. I now serve on the inaugural Santan Valley Town Council as Vice Mayor, where I remain focused on turning that historic milestone into a strong and functional town government, building the systems, stability, and momentum needed in our very first years. Alongside this civic work, I serve as the church planting pastor of City Table Church in Santan Valley, where we are building a community centered on engaging our city and gathering around the dining room table. What should be the top priorities for the new town? My top priority is ensuring a successful and seamless transition by July 1 so that Santan Valley is fully operational and residents experience continuity in essential services as responsibility shifts from the county to us. This handoff must be handled with clarity, strong coordination, enhanced services, and no disruptions. Immediately following that, public safety is one of the most urgent quality of life issues. We are facing critical gaps in emergency response coverage that directly impact resident safety that cannot be ignored. With a community of roughly 100,000 people and growing rapidly, 3 fire stations are not sufficient. Ambulance response times are falling short of acceptable standards, and the number of officers on patrol is below what is needed for a community of our size. The inaugural council is already beginning to address each of these issues, and we must continue building on that progress in the years ahead. Alongside these immediate priorities, I will focus on positioning the town for responsible growth by beginning the groundwork for long-term planning, including transportation coordination and early economic development efforts that expand local services, create jobs, and strengthen our tax base. Finally, we should begin investing early in community identity and livability through foundational amenities such as our first community park and pool. Residents are tired of being a collection of zip codes strapped together. They want to be a place they can truly call home with shared community spaces. What does Santan Valley need to do to grow responsibly over the next 5 to 10 years? He says Santan spaces. What does Santan Valley need to do to grow responsibly over the next 5 to 10 years?

north-to-south and east-to-west connectivity so the community does not become defined by congestion and disconnected subdivisions. It will also need to address the number of roadway and intersection issues that cause accidents daily. Growth must also be paired with strategic economic development that attracts commercial and industrial investment, brings more local services closer to residents, creates quality jobs, and diversifies the tax base so the cost of growth is not carried primarily by homeowners. In addition, Santan Valley should proactively develop a vision for future downtown core that serves as both a civic and economic heart of the community. This vision should guide where investment, density, and public spaces come together over time. As a new town, residents of Santan Valley will be paying new taxes. How will this benefit residents? His response, for years, Santan Valley has functioned without a municipal government of its own, meaning funding and services were managed at a distant county layer of government. The result is that investment has often lagged behind growth and decisions have not always reflected the specific needs of our residents. Achieving incorporation changes that dynamic. It means the dollars generated here stay here and are directed by our leaders who live in and are accountable to the people of Santan Valley. That creates the ability to respond faster, plan smarter, and prioritize the services that matter most to daily life. Residents will see the benefit in more reliable public safety, better coordinated infrastructure that keeps up with rapid growth, and a stronger foundation for attracting businesses that bring jobs and services closer to home. At its core, this is about aligning local resources with local priorities so that what residents contribute is directly translated into a safer, stronger, and more connected Santan Valley. And that ends for him. Our next candidate is Dan Oakes, age 58, employment licensed professional counselor, founder, and director of the Arizona Family Institute. Community involvement. I've lived in Santan Valley for over 2 decades, raised my family here, and built my professional life serving individuals, couples, and families in this community. I've been actively involved in local schools, faith-based service, and community initiatives, and I currently serve on the town council working to help shape the future of Santan Valley. What should the top priorities for the new town be? I think the real question underneath this is, what kind of a place do we want to become? For me, it comes down to 3 priorities, public safety, infrastructure, and community identity. First, we need to ensure strong and sustainable public safety services, police, fire, and emergency response. People need to feel safe in their homes and neighborhoods. Second, infrastructure. Roads, traffic flow, water, and public services need to catch up with the growth we've already experienced. Many families feel that strain every day. And third, something that gets overlooked, we need to build a sense of community identity, not just houses and businesses, but places and opportunities for people to connect. Parks, recreation, community events, a town where people actually know each other. I've sat with enough families in my office to know people don't just need services, they need belonging. What does Santan Valley need to grow responsibly over the next 5 to 10 years? Growth is already happening. The question is whether we guide it or react to it. Responsible growth means planning ahead, not playing catch-up. We need thoughtful zoning that balances residential, commercial, and open space. If we don't bring in quality businesses and jobs, we become a commuter community, and that affects families' time and quality of life. We also need to protect what people moved here for in the first place, space, family-centered living, a slower pace compared to the city. There's a tension here. Growth brings opportunity, but unmanaged growth creates strain. I think our job is to hold that tension carefully so we don't lose the character of the community while we build for the future. As a new town, residents of Santan Valley will be paying new taxes. How will this benefit residents? This is a fair concern. Nobody wants more taxes without clear value. The benefit is local control. Right now, many decisions that affect Santan Valley are made at the county level. As a town, those resources stay here and are directed by people who live here and understand the needs of this community. That means better roads, improved public safety, more responsive services, and the ability to invest in things like parks,
recreation, and community programs. It also means accountability. Residents will be able to see where their money is going and have a direct voice

0: in those decisions. I don't think people are looking for more government. They're looking for a town that works, a place where their families can feel safe, supported, and connected. That's really what this is all about. Alex Stovall is the next candidate. He's 31 years old and a retired. Community involvement, first vice chair of Pinal County Republican Committee, president of Arizona Republican Assembly of North Central Pinal County Chapter, chair of Pinal YRs. What should be the top priorities for the new town? His reply, having a balanced budget, fixing our roads, bringing innovation in a healthy, controlled manner, protect private property rights, restrain bureaucratic growth and taxing, provide quality services, prioritize public safety, and manage growth priorities. Question, what does Santan Valley need to grow responsibly over the next 5 to 10 years? Ensuring the tax dollars of the citizens are accounted for and spent responsibly. Implement quality planning and zoning concepts. Institute further infrastructure foundations. Institute best practices for resident input. Implement a zero-based budget process. As a new town, residents of Santan Valley will be paying new taxes. How will this benefit residents? His response, when residents pay taxes, those funds help support essential services and infrastructure that communities rely on every day. Responsible tax policy allows local and state governments to maintain public safety, build infrastructure, and provide important public services. I am not a strong supporter of placing unnecessary tax burdens on our residents or increasing pressure on homeowners. Local control, planning, and zoning policies that protect quality, lifestyle, provide top quality first responder services, safe streets, improved transportation, and other infrastructure improvement funds help ensure residents have essential infrastructure and services in place, such as roads, fire protection, and law enforcement, along with many other important community resources that support a safe and functioning society. Last candidate, Rupert Wolfert, age 45, Employment, Department of Veteran Affairs, Program Specialist, Community Involvement, American Legion Post 97, Arizona Association for Economic Development, Friends of Santan Valley Library, appointed council member, Town of Santan Valley. What should be the top priorities for the new town? His response, Santan Valley is at a turning point as it becomes an incorporated town following years of rapid, uncoordinated growth. A heavy focus on residential development without matching jobs, services, or infrastructure has led to congestion, traffic, and a sense of disorganization. Now the priority must be a clear, balanced land use plan that aligns housing, businesses, open space, and employment centers. Thoughtful planning can correct past imbalances and ensure future growth is coordinated and sustainable. Economic development is equally critical. Attracting jobs, retail, and essential services will allow residents to meet daily needs closer to home while strengthening the town's financial base. A more balanced local economy will reduce commuting pressures and support long-term stability. At the same time, the town must establish a right-sized, lean administrative and financial structure. Efficient budgeting, staffing, and service delivery will ensure taxpayer dollars are used responsibly without waste while still meeting current and future needs. This includes setting a property tax rate that is not burdensome to residents while still providing reliable services. Strong fiscal discipline will build trust and long-term resilience. Finally, fostering a strong civic identity through transparent, responsive government and meaningful public engagement will help unify residents and build pride in the community. Question, what does Santan Valley need to grow responsibly over the next 5 to 10 years? His response, to grow responsibly over the next 5 to 10 years, Santan Valley must take a balanced, forward-looking approach grounded in smart growth principles. Greater emphasis should be placed on mixed-use development that prioritizes commercial space, job creation, and walkable community hubs alongside housing. This will strengthen the local economy, reduce commute times, and keep more spending within the community. At the same time, thoughtful planning must preserve open space and expand recreational areas, ensuring growth does not come at the expense of quality of life. Family-first policies should serve as a guiding compass, focusing on safe neighborhoods, accessible amenities, and a high standard of living. Coordinating with regional and state partners will be essential to secure infrastructure funding and improve transportation. Finally, maintaining long-term financial sustainability through careful budgeting and responsible investment will allow the town to grow without placing unnecessary burdens on residents. Question: as a new town, residents of Santan Valley will be paying new taxes. How will this benefit residents? His response: as Santan Valley becomes an incorporated town, it will begin collecting local taxes, and many residents understandably have questions about what they will receive in return, especially since much of the opposition to incorporation was based on the belief that taxes would simply increase without clear benefits. That concern, while valid, is often misguided. Incorporation is not about raising taxes for their own sake. It is about gaining local control over how revenue is used. Instead of relying on county decisions, the town can invest in priorities residents value most, including establishing local public safety services that put our community first, improving roads, and expanding parks and programs. Local funding also helps attract businesses, create jobs, and strengthen the economy, expanding the tax base over time. With disciplined budgeting, the town can set a fair, non-burdensome property tax rate. Most importantly, decisions will be made by local leaders accountable to the community, ensuring tax dollars directly benefit Santan Valley. End of story. Our next article is entitled McClure Sees Roads, Water as Challenges. This was posted in the Queen Creek Tribune June 4th, 2026. No author is listed. This is the third in a series of weekly profiles of the candidates for Queen Creek Town Council in the July 21st primary election. Brian McClure waxes nostalgic about growing up in Queen Creek next to a long-gone dairy, but the candidate for a second four-year term on the town council is also a proponent of growth. Queen Creek welcomes new residents, he said, adding the town isn't the type of place where people want to shut the gates once they've arrived. My family has always been welcoming to newcomers, said McClure, whose uncle was the late longtime mayor, Gail Barney. Queen Creek is a hyper-growth community, although our growth rate is slowing down, he observed. Queen Creek's population has doubled in the past decade, but the annual growth has slowed from about 10% to 6%, according to town staff reports. McClure was elected by his fellow council members to serve as vice mayor in 2026. The vice mayor takes over mayoral duties such as chairing council meetings, signing official documents when the mayor is unavailable. He sees his hometown as a beautiful community that is known for its rural charm and suburban amenities, with its biggest challenges being providing infrastructure, especially transportation and water delivery. In transportation, McClure points to plans to improve the Sossaman-Germain Roads intersection that would allow Germain to run continuously as a major east-west route in northern Queen Creek. He also favors a north-south corridor, the Pinal Parkway, that would run east of town and hook up to extension of State Route 24. That would handle a lot of traffic from the Santan Valley area that passes through Queen Creek daily, making travel easier for both Queen Creek and out-of-town drivers, McClure said. According to the Queen Creek Police Department, the town's roads handle 225,000 vehicles a day, indicating a lot of pass-through traffic for a community of 91,900 residents. McClure, his wife, and their five children live near Frontier Family Park. They own an investment advisory business, which, along with family, community, and church involvement, keeps him very busy. How does he find time for town council? We have good people to help me run the business, McClure said. It provides a lot of flexibility to allow me to give back to the community. I love it. It's truly rewarding. McClure's three goals, if reelected: family-friendly. We need to provide the best quality of life for our residents. For families to thrive, we must continue to construct more roads, parks, and infrastructure for water. Public safety, supporting our brave first responders that keep our community safe, is a top priority. We will support our firefighters and police officers with the right training, equipment, and staff to keep Queen Creek residents safe. Strong economy, creating a business-friendly environment is important to attracting good-paying jobs and small businesses. We must commit to keeping taxes low and ensuring the town government operates within its means. Meet the Candidates. This five-week series is profiling the candidates for the Queen Creek Town Council. Three incumbents and two challengers are vying for three open council seats. The series lineup is May 17th, Benjamin Harrison, challenger. May 24th, Nick Massey, challenger. May 31st, Brian McClure, incumbent. June 7th, Don Oliphant, incumbent. June 14th, Travis Padilla, incumbent. The positions are for 4 years and pay $26,278 annually. If no three council candidates receive the necessary votes in the July 21st primary election, there will be a runoff in the general election November 3rd. Mayor Julia Wheatley is running unopposed and will appear on the November 3rd ballot. Key election dates, June 22nd, deadline to register to vote, June 25th, early voting begins, July 21st, primary election, August 5th, deadline to remove political signs if candidate is not advancing to the November 3rd general election. End of story. Our next article is entitled, Toilet to Tap Water, Not in Queen Creek's Near Future. This was posted in the Queen Creek Tribune, June 8th, 2026, and written by Jim Ficus, Tribune contributor. One slice on pie chart illustrating Queen Creek's future water portfolio can at first blush be troubling. Effluent, 16%. That's right, wastewater. But not to worry, the water in your toilet bowl today will not find its way into your drinking glass tomorrow. But that might not be in the so distant future in other Arizona cities, including Phoenix and possibly Scottsdale. Since 2018, Queen Creek has used treated, reclaimed water to fill its lakes and community lakes around town. The reclaimed water in those lakes is then reused to irrigate nearby landscaping. The process conserves drinking water and saves money while helping make public amenities economically and environmentally feasible. Queen Creek Utility Director Mark Skosipek explained the process. In Arizona, every drop of water is important, he said. Most municipalities treat their wastewater, which is disinfected and treated until it reaches an A-plus standard, which is safe but not drinkable. In Queen Creek, the effluent comes from the domestic wastewater that is sent to the Greenfield Water Reclamation Plant at Greenfield and Queen Creek Roads in Gilbert. It is a joint project with Gilbert and Mesa. Plans call for Queen Creek to up its daily capacity at Greenfield to 6 million gallons from 4 million, Skosipek said. Generally, we get about 90% of that water back as treated effluent, he said. About half of that goes to the Roosevelt Water District and half to a Gilbert recharge facility. The water basically turns into a groundwater credit for the town to use, Skosipek said. As long as we use it in the general vicinity, we can use it as part of our long-term assured water supply. We are not directly reusing it. If we send 6.6 million gallons to the reclamation plant, then we have 6 million gallons of credit to use to long-term water supply. Queen Creek is developing two water recharge stations along the Queen Creek Wash at Meridian and Kenworthy Roads. The Meridian site is expected to be online in 2 years and Kenworthy about a year later. When in full operation, they will recharge about 8,500 acre-feet of water, or about 2.8 billion gallons per year. The main reason Queen Creek isn't thinking about converting effluent into drinking water is that it secured 1.7 million acre-feet of water from the Harquahala Basin, which is expected to deliver 68% of the town's water needs for 110 years. That project carries a $465 million price tag, which will be paid by water user fees expected to be lower than the groundwater replenishment district fees most Queen Creek customers now pay. Another key percentage in that water strategy, 8% from the Colorado River, is looking better for Queen Creek. Most Arizona municipalities along the Central Arizona Project Canal, which delivers the water, are much more dependent on the Colorado. Allotments are expected to be significantly cut as demand among the seven states uses the water increases and supply diminishes. Three large Arizona cities, Phoenix, Tucson, and Scottsdale, are entering the wastewater into tap water business. Phoenix, which gets 40% of its water from the Colorado, has begun construction on two of three plants that will be used in that process. One plant is expected to become operational next year, while the second is expected to be delivering ultra-purified wastewater to taps by 2030. Additional processes such as reverse osmosis and ultraviolet advanced oxidation will be employed to make treated effluent safe to drink. Will Queen Creek ever consider turning this wastewater into drinking water? There are no immediate plans or capital improvement projects planned for that at this point, Skycepec said. It's one of those resources we may need to contemplate, if not this generation, the next. Obviously, we have to be as conscientious with water as we can. End of story. That wraps up our show today for East Valley News. This is Leslie Hunt, your volunteer reader. Stay tuned for programs coming up next.
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Welcome to the Arizona Republic for Wednesday, June 10th. I'm your SunSounds volunteer, Jack Palmer, reading international, national, and local news and USA Today headlines. The first article is titled, U.S. Helicopter Crew Rescued Near Coast, written by Phil Stewart, Maya Gabaley, Tala Ramadan, and Catherine Jackson. In a first, a U.S. Navy surface drone found and rescued two crew members from a U.S. Army Apache attack helicopter that went down in waters near Oman's coast, the U.S. military told Reuters, and President Donald Trump said the pilots were fine. The U.S. Military Central Command said the AH-64 Apache went down at around 3 a.m. local time on June 9th near the coast of Oman while patrolling regional waters. CENTCOM said the pilots had been picked up within about 2 hours and were in stable condition. It gave no reason for the crash. The United States and Iran have been in an uneasy ceasefire with periodic clashes and Iranian drone and missile strikes on U.S. regional allies. Central Command told Reuters the rescue was carried out by a drone, but did not specify the model. The Fifth Fleet's Task Force 59, which operates in the region, is a dedicated unit for integrating unmanned systems and artificial intelligence with everyday maritime operations. In southern Lebanon, Israel struck the historic port city of Tyre on June 9th, killing at least 8 people in an escalation that adds strain to efforts to broker a peace deal to end the wider war across the Middle East. Israel and Iran halted direct attacks on each other on June 8th after an appeal by President Donald Trump, but Tehran warned it would resume hostilities if Israel continued to attack its ally Hezbollah in Lebanon. The raids were the deadliest on Tyre since fighting erupted in Lebanon in early March, when Hezbollah launched rockets at Israel in support of Tehran after Israel and the United States began their war against that country. Israel had issued an evacuation order for the city earlier on June 9th. Residents fled and civil defense teams transported elderly residents into temporary shelters, state media reported. The 8 victims were killed in a single strike on the city's eastern edge, Lebanon's health ministry said. A video verified by Reuters showed debris strewn across a road at the site of the attack. In Tehran, 2 Iranian air defense personnel were to be buried on the afternoon of June 9th after being killed in Israeli strikes the day before, Iran's military said. No deaths were reported in Israel after the Iranian strikes. Oil prices, which had risen on the exchange of fire between Israel and Iran, fell on June 9th after the attacks were paused. Trump told reporters he might have an idea for an Iran deal within a few days without elaborating. The Republican president, struggling with record low approval ratings as November's midterm elections approach, has often hinted at an imminent deal with Tehran, but none has yet materialized. U.S. and Israeli officials said Trump and Israeli Prime Minister Benjamin Netanyahu had spoken on June 8th. In an interview with Axios, Trump said he had warned the Israeli leader not to return to war with Iran. I said, Bibi, you better be careful.
or you will be on your own very soon. Tehran has long said any peace deal with the United States depends in part on an end to fighting in Lebanon, which Israel invaded in March in pursuit of Hezbollah fighters who had fired across the border. In northern Israel, on June 9th, Israeli troops operating in the Ramon Ridge area close to Lebanon's border killed one person in an incident in which they returned fire, the military said. Israel has never halted its Lebanon campaign, which has killed thousands of people, saying the conflict should be treated separately from any U.S.-Iranian ceasefire. Hezbollah has also continued its attacks. At the same time, Tehran has continued to block most shipping through the Strait of Hormuz, which before the war carried a fifth of the world's crude oil and liquefied natural gas. Washington has imposed its own blockade of Iranian ports. Trump has said any peace deal must ensure Iran cannot develop a nuclear weapon. Iran's demands include the lifting of international sanctions, the release of billions of dollars in frozen assets, and recognition of its control of the strait. United Nations Secretary General Antonio Guterres said on June 9th he was deeply alarmed by the renewed escalation of violence in the Middle East and called on Israel to reopen crossings into the Gaza Strip. All attacks must stop immediately. The ceasefires in Lebanon, Iran, and Gaza must be fully respected, he said in a post on X. Guterres also said Israel should open crossings it had closed into Gaza to allow for the flow of humanitarian aid. I'm also deeply concerned by Israel's decision to close crossings into Gaza and reiterate my call for the immediate reopening of all crossings to ensure the rapid, safe, and unhindered passage of humanitarian assistance at scale throughout Gaza, he said. A U.S.-brokered ceasefire between Israel and Hamas in place since October includes guarantees of increased aid. Israel and Hamas have repeatedly accused each other of violating that truce. Israeli strikes have killed more than 950 people since the truce, health officials say, while Israel says four soldiers were killed by militants during the same period. The next article is titled, U.S. Launches New Strikes, written by Phil Stewart, Maya Gabaley, and Tal Ramadan. The United States on June 9th launched strikes against Iran after President Donald Trump said Tehran had shot down a U.S. Apache helicopter in the Strait of Hormuz, deepening doubts over a potential peace deal and further straining a fragile ceasefire. I believe the response should be very strong, very powerful, and that's what this one is, Trump told ABC News. Iran state media reported that Qassam Island in the Strait of Hormuz was attacked and that a projectile hit was confirmed in the port city of Sirik on the strait. Sounds of explosions were heard in nearby Bandar Abbas and later in the vicinity of Jask County, near the entrance to the strait, Iranian media reported, citing local sources and residents. Following the initial strikes, Iran's Foreign Minister Abbas Araghchi posted on X that the country would leave no attack or threat unanswered. In an earlier post,
He did not directly address the helicopter incident, but said foreign forces in the region risked being involved in accidents or crossfire. To reduce risk, best solution is for them to leave, he wrote. Two U.S. pilots involved in the helicopter incident were uninjured, Trump said. The Apache was brought down by a one-way Iranian attack drone, according to a U.S. official who spoke on condition of anonymity. Iran's state media cited a military source as saying that no offensive air military operations have been conducted in the Strait of Hormuz in the previous 24 hours. The source was also quoted as saying that there would be a decisive response in the event of renewed hostility by the enemy in response to the helicopter incident. The latest U.S. strikes began at 5 p.m. Eastern Time, and the mission is a proportional response to unjustified Iranian aggression, the U.S. military said on X. Several Iranian air defense systems and radar systems around the Strait of Hormuz were targeted, Axios reported, citing a U.S. official. Trump told the Wall Street Journal during a phone call on June 9th that the helicopter incident wasn't a big deal and stressed that the pilot is fine. However, the episode could well add further strain to efforts to broker a peace deal to end the wider Middle East war and reopen Hormuz, a vital conduit for petroleum and other commodities. Trump has repeatedly said Iran and the United States are close to an agreement, though there have been few signs of progress since a tenuous ceasefire took effect in early April. A U.S. Navy surface drone found and rescued the two crew, the U.S. military said, after the U.S. Army attack helicopter went down in waters near Oman's coast while on patrol at around 3 a.m. on June 9th. The U.S. military's Central Command gave no reason for the crash. It said the soldiers were rescued after 2 hours and that they were in stable condition, a more cautious assessment than Trump's description. The next article is titled, House Passes $70 Billion Bill for ICE Funding, written by Zachary Shermerly. The House passed a massive, roughly $70 billion cash influx for Immigration and Customs Enforcement, as well as Border Patrol, sending the bill to President Donald Trump's desk for his signature. The chamber approved the party-line legislation on June 9th with a vote of 214 to 212. Representative Kevin Kiley, a former Republican from California who recently became an independent, joined Democrats to oppose the measure. The Senate passed it last week, with all Democrats and only one Republican, Alaska's Lisa Murkowski, voting against it. Republicans used a fast-track process known as reconciliation, which allows them to circumvent opposition from Senate Democrats. The Secure America Act's success in the House marked the last substantive hurdle for the controversial bill after months of back and forth on Capitol Hill over immigration enforcement funding since federal agents killed two Minnesotans earlier this year. Republicans gave ICE $170 billion last July, and in less than 1 year, they want to give them $70 billion more, Representative Morgan McGarvey, Democrat of Kentucky, said. $240 billion in honest-to-God stormtroopers.
Democrats vehemently opposed the funding for immigration enforcement, but they failed to reach an agreement with the White House on a package of reforms. The additional money, which provides 3 years of funding, cemented the political divide between Republicans and Democrats over support for ICE and Border Patrol ahead of the November elections. The agencies were left out of a broader Department of Homeland Security appropriations bill that passed Congress in late April on the heels of a record-long partial government shutdown. After federal officials fatally shot Renee Nicole Good and Alex Pretty in Minnesota, Democrats dug in their heels, refusing to back funding without significant reforms. The next article is titled, "Arizonans Dropping Obamacare Insurance," written by Stephanie Innes. More than 50,000 Arizonans have dropped their Affordable Care Act plans since January, new data show, raising concerns that the state's population of uninsured and underinsured people is rising. The Federal Centers for Medicare and Medicaid Services, or CMS, says that by the January 15th enrollment deadline, 357,144 Arizonans had signed up for Affordable Care Act plans for the 2026 year. The plans are also known as ACA or Obamacare insurance. By March 1st, Arizona enrollment had declined by 14% to 306,798, according to new data from the Arizona Department of Insurance and Financial Institutions. Year-over-year enrollment in Arizona ACA plans is down by more than 100,000 people, the data shows, possibly due to sticker shock from higher premiums and deductibles in 2026. An analysis of CMS data by KFF, an independent health policy, research, and news organization, found that signups for ACA coverage declined in 41 states in 2026, and that, in percentage terms, plan selections fell the most in North Carolina, Ohio, West Virginia, Indiana, Delaware, and Arizona. ACA plans are overall more expensive for consumers in 2026 because congressional Republicans and the Trump administration decided not to continue enhanced federal subsidies to help pay for the plans that began under President Joe Biden in 2021 amid COVID-19-related unemployment and economic stress. Republicans, many of whom dislike the ACA, argued that the enhanced subsidies, which expired December 31, 2025, were always supposed to be temporary. The Congressional Budget Office estimated that making the enhanced subsidies permanent would cost the federal government $335 billion over 10 years, which also drew criticism about cost. The State Insurance Department obtained the March 1, 2026 enrollment data by asking all of Arizona's health insurance companies with ACA plans for effectuated ACA enrollments, which means the first bill has been paid and the enrollment is active, according to department spokesperson Carrie O'Brien. The early January data from the government is always a bit inflated because it counts everyone who clicked sign up, whereas our March data only counts the people who actually paid and are now covered,
O'Brien wrote in an email. Effectuated enrollment is the most accurate way of looking at who is actually covered by the ACA health plans, said Swapna Reddy, a clinical professor at the Arizona State University College of Health Solutions. The numbers are speaking pretty loudly in the first half of the year, and they are not necessarily singing a particularly positive song, Reddy said. It's fairly jarring what has happened in a fairly short period of time. According to O'Brien, Arizona's effectuated enrollment in the ACA plans was 28% higher as of March 1, 2025, at 428,026 people. That means more than 100,000 fewer Arizonans are enrolled in ACA plans in 2026 than they were a year ago. It's unclear whether the Arizonans giving up their ACA enrollment are going to other forms of health insurance, like employer-sponsored coverage, or if their incomes are dropping and making them qualified for Medicaid. Some could be choosing more bare-bones plans that are not ACA compliant, are not comprehensive, and will leave them underinsured, Reddy said. The KFF analysis showed that about a quarter of the people nationally who signed up in 2025 but not in 2026 are in a higher income category in which federal subsidies to help pay for ACA plans disappeared in 2026. There's not a lot of other options, especially for folks who are not in the low or very low income category, Reddy said, of coverage choices. If you have a chronic condition or a condition that becomes more acute, often the bare bones plans don't cover those needs. I think it's very tricky for the consumer right now. ACA plans are for working-age people who earn too much to qualify for Medicaid and don't have other health insurance coverage. The plans are private health insurance with federal subsidies available for those who qualify to help pay for it. The insurance plans are available in marketplaces created by the 2010 ACA. While some states, including California, Colorado, and New Mexico, use state-based marketplaces, Arizona uses the federal marketplace for ACA plans. It's also possible that some of the people who dropped their ACA coverage are now uninsured, said University of Arizona public health professor Dr. Daniel Dirksen, who is also director of the University of Arizona Center for Rural Health. The drop in ACA enrollment, combined with anticipated drops in Medicaid coverage in the state in 2027, could fuel an increase in the number of uninsured people, which would in turn spike uncompensated care and drain hospital coffers, Dirksen said. H.R. 1, also known as the One Big Beautiful Bill Act, mandates work requirements and twice-yearly coverage renewal rather than annual renewals for what's known as the adult expansion population in Arizona's Medicaid program. Medicaid is a government health insurance program for people who are low income and who have disabilities. Arizona's Medicaid agency, the Arizona Health Care Cost Containment System, or AHCCS, pronounced access, enrolls about 1.8 million state residents.
Agency officials estimate 429,199 of them are part of the adult expansion population that will be affected by new requirements under H.R. 1. The expansion population includes adults without dependent children and a category of adults that was added to ACCESS in January 2014 as part of Medicaid expansion allowable under the ACA. Those 429,199 Arizonans, starting on January 1st, 2027, will need to prove they're working at least 80 hours per month or doing other qualifying activity like job training or education to avoid losing coverage. There are some exemptions, among them being American Indian or being a former foster youth under the age of 26. The added red tape of H.R. 1 could result in people losing coverage because they can't keep up with the documentation requirements, Dirksen said. ACCESS officials are expected to begin outreach to enrollees about the changes, including the work requirements, over the summer. Estimates on the number of people in Arizona who lack health insurance vary. KFF, which bases its analysis on U.S. Census data, estimates 758,000 Arizonans lacked health insurance in 2024. Dirksen estimates that due to H.R. 1 and the end of the ACA-enhanced subsidies, more than 1 million Arizonans may be uninsured by 2034. The next article is titled, County Recorder Seeks End to Probe a Ballot Scanner Dispute, written by Ronald Hansen. Maricopa County Recorder Justin Heap has asked a judge to halt a criminal investigation involving concerns that one of his staffers improperly removed election equipment and some ballots during Tempe's March elections. Heap, a Republican, turned again to Maricopa County Superior Court Judge Scott Blaney, who has sided with Heap in a lawsuit against the Board of Supervisors, claiming the board usurped his duties before he took office. Both Heap and the board claim ownership of the ballot scanner, perhaps two of them, and viewed a special prosecutor's criminal investigation stemming from the scanner incident as another sign of distrust that hangs over the county's elections days before the July primary gets underway. For weeks, the board has attempted to convince the public that I somehow intend to seek criminal penalties against election workers for performing their duties, Heap said in a written statement. That alluded to his May 20th letter to the board, warning that he would seek prosecution of anyone collecting ballots from drop boxes not designated by him. That prosecution claim is a lie, and they know it, Heap continued. Yet, while making those false accusations, the board was quietly pursuing criminal investigations and penalties against election workers employed by the recorder's office. Board Chair Kate Brophy McGee, a Republican, and Supervisor Debbie Lesko, a Republican who is the board's vice chair, said the scanner was taken without permission for about 50 minutes, and after the county board had insisted it was the board's property.
It is unknown what transpired with the scanner during this period, other than that it was taken to the recorder's executive offices, Brophy McGee and Lesko said. Losing such equipment, even briefly, is considered a risk to its future use. The board replaced the compromised scanner at a cost of approximately $70,000, the board statement said. The incident led the board to alert the Maricopa County Attorney's Office, which appointed a special prosecutor in the matter. On June 8th, Heap filed legal papers that said Pinal County Sheriff's deputies told Heap's chief information officer, Brian Colby, he was under investigation for theft. It involved the scanner removed from the Maricopa County Election and Tabulation Center on March 12th, as county election officials were still processing the Tempe jurisdictional elections. Heap notes that the scanner, he said there are two, was purchased in 2023 using recorder funds. Heap didn't become recorder until January 2025, but maintains the scanner is the property of his office. Heap needed the scanners, he said, because the board had refused to allow the purchase of his preferred equipment. The targeting of my staff is completely unacceptable, Heap said. No public employee should fear being threatened with criminal investigation for attempting to carry out a court-ordered responsibility. If this is how the board treats career professionals behind closed doors, it explains exactly why meaningful cooperation has been impossible. The board has long said Heap has reneged on deals intended to end their dispute and asked him to meet in public in a bid to ensure what is negotiated is carried out. Both Heap and the board are awaiting a ruling from the Arizona Court of Appeals on Blady's decision that found the board had usurped Heap's election responsibilities in a deal involving information technology services it made with his predecessor in October 2024. The appeals court is weighing the board's argument that Blaney wrongly decided the case and, at a minimum, should not try to split an elaborate voter database days before voting gets underway for the July 21st primary. That ruling could come any day. Ahead of the appellate ruling, Heap has also asked Blaney to fine the board $100,000 per day for failing to implement his orders since his April 16th ruling in favor of Heap. Blaney has not taken up that request. The spectacle between the board and recorder in one of the nation's most populous voting jurisdictions has added to an election cycle already defined by mutual distrust and procedural uncertainty. President Donald Trump is proceeding with efforts to create a federal role for screening voter eligibility, while states, mainly with Democratic officials, including Arizona, have won legal skirmishes protecting databases for a role historically headed by states, not the federal government. Both sides point to legal wins that could require the U.S. Supreme Court to settle. Trump's administration is also pursuing a criminal investigation that involves records from the Arizona Senate's partisan and amateurish recount of Maricopa County's 2020 ballots.
You're listening to Hour 1 of today's Arizona Republic on Sun Sounds of Arizona. I'm Jack Palmer, and we'll continue with an article titled "Black Voters May Lose Power in Congress," written by Sarah Weyer. Redistricting efforts across the South could mean about a third fewer black members of Congress, the Congressional Black Caucus has warned, and a correspondingly large drop in black power in Washington. Chairwoman Yvette Clarke, a Democrat from New York, has said as many as 19 of her caucus's members could be affected in a worst-case scenario, though she noted the situation is still fluid. Black political representation has come under direct assault, she told USA Today. Republicans' racial gerrymandering could have a devastating impact on the CBC, but this Democratic erosion extends far beyond politics. When communities lose meaningful political representation in government, they also lose equitable access to resources, infrastructure, healthcare, education, environmental protections, economic investment, and public safety. In April, the Supreme Court limited a key part of the Voting Rights Act, Section 2, ruling states cannot be required to create additional majority-minority districts if it conflicts with their constitutional right to prioritize partisan balance. The decision, which gives states a freer hand to redraw boundaries of voting districts at all levels of government, set off a redistricting race across the South ahead of the midterms and 2028 presidential election. On June 2nd, the Supreme Court allowed Alabama to use a congressional map that had been determined to have intentionally discriminated against black voters. Lawmakers in Alabama, Louisiana, and Tennessee have already decided to use maps eliminating majority-minority districts, and Georgia Governor Brian Kemp, a Republican, signed a proclamation calling for a June 17th special legislative session to redraw congressional districts. They're trying to silence the black voters' legislative session to redraw congressional districts. They're trying to silence the black voters'

in predominantly Republican states and blocked Republican districts in states they control. Democrats spent decades trying to engineer electoral maps that divided Americans, and this decision from the Supreme Court hopefully ends that terrible practice once and for all, House Speaker Mike Johnson of Louisiana said in a news conference in mid-May. The 59-member Congressional Black Caucus is one of the largest Democratic caucuses in the House, and for decades has been among the most powerful on Capitol Hill. Nearly all black representatives are members, and more than a third are from southern states. And while the caucus doesn't always vote as a bloc, Democratic leaders often court its support. For example, Nancy Pelosi's strong relationship with the caucus made her one of the most powerful House speakers in decades. Section 2 of the Voting Rights Act was written to prevent states from diminishing the voting power of racial minorities by packing them into one district or spreading them out across many districts. Black representation in the U.S. House rose rapidly after the act became law in 1965. Changes made to Section 2 of the law when Congress renewed it in 1982 led to the creation of many more black majority districts when boundaries were redrawn after the 1990 census. The number of black lawmakers jumped in 1992, the first election after those maps took effect, said Gross, who focuses on the role of race in politics. Many of those newly elected lawmakers had been active in the civil rights movement. In the 34 years since, the number has steadily expanded, and members have risen through the Democratic ranks to become committee chairs and serve in other leadership positions. House Minority Leader Hakeem Jeffries of New York would likely become the first black House Speaker if Democrats regain control of the chamber in November. Members of Congress representing black voters have gone from not having much power 50 or 60 years ago to being some of the most powerful members of Congress, Gross said. And many of the members from the 1990s who rose to power came from the states that had only elected white members of Congress previously. Black members make up about 14% of the House, nearly matching the black population nationwide. But Gross said he expects House leadership could look less diverse in another 20 years with the expected loss of black members in the South. Representative Benny Thompson, a Democrat from Mississippi, elected as part of that 1993 class, said the Supreme Court's decision and the fact that so many southern states have rushed to redistrict majority black districts has upended the equal playing field created by Congress in the 1960s. The theory of democracy is how you fashion public policy is through your elected representatives. And if you can't have those interests represented in the discussion, somebody is going to get left out, Thompson said. The caucus coordinates to make sure there are black representatives on every House committee, said University of Minnesota Twin Cities professor Michael Minta. In the 1970s, black members focused on getting on committees that affect civil rights and justice. As the caucus grew in the 1990s, it made sure

there were black representatives at every table where decisions were being made, he said. A drop in black representatives due to redistricting in the South would likely mean not all House committees would include black members, Minta said. Black representatives are the highest-ranking Democrats on four of the House's 20 standing committees. Representative Bobby Scott of Virginia on Education and Workforce, Representative Maxine Waters of California on Financial Services, Representative Gregory Meeks of New York on Foreign Affairs, and Thompson on Homeland Security. Thompson said having people of disparate perspectives in the room is important, adding that just like he can't tell a woman he knows what it is like to be pregnant, a white person can't tell him what it is like to be black. When you create the climate for representation to occur, we're better off as a country, he said. If you've missed any of these articles, you can always listen on demand by going to our website, sunsounds.org, click on Broadcast Info and Audio, and then On Demand. The next article is titled, Trump Nominates Blanche to Head the Department of Justice, written by Aisha Bagchi. President Donald Trump nominated his former personal defense lawyer, Todd Blanche, to permanently become Attorney General after weeks in which Blanche, as acting Attorney General, demonstrated a willingness to pursue novel legal strategies and boundary-pushing policies to promote Trump's agenda. Since becoming acting Attorney General in early April, Blanche has overseen a new prosecution from the Justice Department against Trump target former FBI Director James Comey and an attempt by the Justice Department to create a so-called anti-weaponization fund that could have paid Trump supporters who were convicted of crimes tied to the January 6, 2021 attacks on the U.S. Capitol. Trump said at a private dinner at the White House Rose Garden on June 3rd that he planned to nominate Blanche to the permanent role which oversees the Justice Department. The White House announced the formal pick in a June 8th news release, saying Blanche's nomination has now been sent to the Senate, which will decide if Blanche is confirmed to the role. Leading Democrats voiced opposition to Blanche's nomination June 8th, but without several Republicans on their side, they won't be able to vote down Blanche's nomination. Todd Blanche is no neutral law enforcement officer. He's never given up his primary role, Donald Trump's chief defender in court, Senate Judiciary Committee Democrats, who are led by Illinois Senator Dick Durbin, posted on social media. Iowa Senator Chuck Grassley, who leads Republicans on the Senate Judiciary Committee, was quick to voice support for Blanche, saying in a June 8th statement that Blanche is well qualified and has shown his dedication to restoring law and order across the country. Blanche served as Trump's personal defense lawyer in multiple cases, including in the Manhattan criminal trial in which Trump was convicted of falsifying business records to cover up a hush money payment to porn star Stormy Daniels ahead of the 2016 presidential election. Blanche appealed that verdict before being appointed Deputy Attorney General by Trump in 2025.
Blanche said the Justice Department wouldn't move forward with the so-called anti-weaponization fund after facing fierce resistance from members of Congress in both parties who worried it would use taxpayer dollars to reward Trump's allies. Blanche has defended the Justice Department's effort under his leadership to get its latest indictment against Comey after a case brought under Trump's first attorney general in this administration, Pam Bondi, was dismissed. The new case, which alleges Comey threatened to harm or kill President Donald Trump by posting an image on social media of seashells in the shape of 8647, has sparked widespread criticism, including from conservative legal voices. Comey deleted the post soon after sharing it and said in a new post that he didn't realize some folks associate those numbers with violence, and he took the post down because he opposes violence of any kind. Trump specifically called for Comey, a longtime critic of the president, to be criminally charged in a September 2025 social media post. Comey served as director of the FBI during the first Trump administration before the president fired him in 2017. Blanche has also defended the Justice Department seeking charges against the Southern Poverty Law Center, which has angered conservatives in recent years under his leadership. The next article is entitled, Bankman-Fried Asks for Pardon from Trump, written by Michael Loria. Sam Bankman-Fried, the former cryptocurrency mogul sent to federal prison for what prosecutors called one of the largest financial frauds in history, has asked President Donald Trump for a pardon that would restore his civil liberties upon completing his prison sentence, public records show. Bankman-Fried was the founder of FTX, a cryptocurrency exchange that at one point was the third largest by volume. He became a poster boy for the nascent industry, and celebrities from Tom Brady to Larry David starred in FTX commercials, including at the Super Bowl. The billionaire wunderkind and his company experienced a spectacular collapse in 2022 after he was linked to fraud at the company. Bankman-Fried spent billions of customer dollars to fund investments, political donations, and personal expenses, including real estate. He was sentenced in 2024 to 25 years in prison. Bankman-Fried, 34 years old, has submitted an application for a presidential pardon via the Justice Department's Pardon Attorney Office, online records show. The records also say Bankman-Fried filed his clemency case application in 2026, though not exactly when. According to the documents, the pardon Bankman-Fried is seeking would restore civil liberties, including the right to vote or serve on a jury upon completion of his sentence. Bankman-Fried's move to get a pardon from Trump comes as the president's administration has taken a friendly stance toward the crypto industry, including supporting the passage of major industry-backed legislation in 2025. Trump and his family are estimated to have made tens of millions of dollars off cryptocurrency businesses since he began his second term in the White House.
A White House spokesperson declined to comment. The Justice Department did not respond to requests for comment. The president previously indicated he had no intention of pardoning Bankman-Fried, the New York Times reported. Court records out of the Southern District of New York show Bankman-Fried is appealing his case. Bankman-Fried also applied for a retrial, though U.S. District Judge Lewis Kaplan denied the application in April after the former crypto mogul missed court deadlines. Kaplan, in a court memo, also slammed Bankman-Fried's application for a new trial as part of a plan he hatched to rescue his reputation. Bankman-Fried is not technically seeking a commutation of his sentence, but University of California, Irvine School of Law professor Katie Tinto said that if granted, the convicted fraudster's pardon could have the same effect. I would be shocked if he's offering to serve 25 years and then be pardoned. That wouldn't make sense, said Tinto, the director of the school's criminal justice clinic. As one might expect, he's trying to get a shorter prison sentence, and he's pursuing multiple avenues in trying to accomplish that goal. Bankman-Fried has long maintained his innocence and said victims of the FTX collapse have been more than made whole. The next article is titled, New York Federal Reserve Says Inflation Outlook Persists, written by Michael Derby. The U.S. public's inflation outlook was little changed in May, despite the strong upward pressure on prices resulting from the war in the Middle East, a survey released by the New York Federal Reserve showed on June 8th. Inflation a year from now was expected to be 3.5% versus 3.6% in April, while respondents saw inflation 3 years and 5 years from now at 3.1% and 3.0% respectively. While the projected path of price pressures was little changed in May, the regional Fed Bank's survey found that uncertainty over future inflation rose over near-term measures amid rising anxiety about the current and future state of personal finances. The relative calm in inflation expectations will likely cheer U.S. central bank officials as they prepare for their June 16th-17th policy meeting. The Fed is expected to leave its benchmark interest rates in the 3.5% to 3.75% range at that meeting, as officials wait for more data on the economic impact of the U.S.-backed war in Iran. The conflict has brought trade flows through the Strait of Hormuz to a near halt and caused a surge in gasoline prices, which in turn have driven headline measures of inflation higher. It's also causing notable supply chain disruptions, which could also add to inflation. The inflation outlook has also unsettled the monetary policy path. A number of Fed policymakers have begun to speculate that interest rates may need to rise to ensure that the central bank's key inflation gauge, the Personal Consumption Expenditures Price Index, moves back to its 2% target. It reached 3.8% on a year-over-year basis in April.
And that's all the time we have for this hour of the Arizona Republic. I'm your broadcast volunteer, Jack Palmer.